0: Petty, political editor Craig McCulloch.
1: The destabilisation campaign is in full swing, with disgruntled MPs anonymously briefing media, and at least one saying change is certain, though no one can decide on who should make a move. Others, though, are flatly denying any such intention, including Senior Minister Chris Bishop this morning, who's previously been touted as a possible contender. He says the Prime Minister retains his confidence. Christopher Luxon does have influential backers, including Sir John Key, who's thought to be making the case for the PM to stay on.
0: People are frantically combing through rubble to find survivors following Colombia's powerful 7.4 magnitude earthquake. The president says 111 people have been confirmed dead so far. World Watch's Neva Chittick has more.
2: The quake struck Colombia's west just after 7:30 in the morning, local time. Shaking has been reported across the country, as well as in neighbouring Panama, Ecuador and Venezuela. Cali, a city of 2 million people, is among the worst affected. Mayor Alejandro Eda told the BBC there are fatalities.
3: Around the city, we've had actually 32 confirmed building collapses. We have people trapped in these buildings. We've managed to rescue 38 people thus far.
2: A state of emergency has been declared in Colombia, and offers of help are being received from around the world, including Mexico, the US and the European Union.
0: The Climate Change Commission says the government must decide how the country will pay for adapting to climate change. In a report released today, the Commission says the country's adaptation planning isn't keeping up with how fast the risks are growing. Our climate change correspondent Kate Newton reports.
4: The Commission says investing in proactive adaptation would help to reduce future costs and protect communities, but the current funding is inadequate. It says the government must decide what it's willing to pay for itself and then help local councils and the private sector find new funding mechanisms. The government recently introduced legislation that would require councils to make adaptation plans for high-risk areas. However, it says it won't make any funding decisions until after the election.
0: Iran says it's in the final stages of a deal with Oman on the future of the Strait of Hormuz. The ABC's Middle East correspondent Matthew Doran reports.
5: For the last few weeks, Iran has been locked in negotiations with Oman, the country on the other side of the Strait of Hormuz, discussing things such as which routes ships will take going in and out of the Persian Gulf. Iran's foreign ministry spokesperson, Ismail Begehi, says they are on the cusp of an agreement, but that won't mean the immediate return of shipping, with Iran blaming the US for keeping it blocked by making repeated threats against Iran and enforcing a blockade on the country's ports and ships. Apart from a brief window of less than 24 hours, when Donald Trump said the US should control the strait, the president has demanded it be open and free of any restriction.
0: Donald Trump has called, meanwhile, for Iran to pay compensation for those killed by the regime. A University of Auckland study says vaping while pregnant is emerging as a risk for death in infants. Sammy Carter reports.
6: Researchers say vaping has been widely regarded as safer than smoking, even while pregnant. But a new study has found vaping carries the same risk factors as smoking, particularly when combined with sharing a bed with an infant. Research found a parent was smoking or vaping in nearly three quarters of 66 infant deaths in 2022 and 2023. Close to 70% of those who died were bed sharing. It says when the consequence could be death, precautions should be taken. Researchers are calling for public health messaging around vaping during pregnancy to be reassessed.
0: A Wellington student says she doubts pursuing a degree is a smart move, as she skips meals because she can't afford to eat. Victoria University Students Association says its survey of members shows student poverty is at a different magnitude from previous generations. Student Piper Adams says a part-time job and a casual role on top of her studies is often not enough to cover her essential expenses.
7: It makes me just want to drop out of university and barely able to afford rent. We're cold all the time because we're only using the heat pump during free power. I'm skipping meals. I'm going to university to try and get a degree to maybe have a job someday if I can get one in this country. But I'm seeing people my age that are doing so much better without the degree.
0: The Students Association is calling for increases to student allowances. The principal of a high school in Ohekune says he's spending another day waiting to find out when the town's water woes will end and classes can resume. A major pipe has been out since Sunday morning due to damage from an earthquake in late July. Duapehu College has had to close its doors. Principal Chris Vine says he and his staff are staying in touch with the school's 250 students.
8: I know the student in Ohekune, as most students are, probably not too disappointed with not coming to school to a certain extent, but I know that they'll be missing their mates, and obviously the realisation of what water means to a community is probably a nice little learning curve and a timely reminder about emergency planning and that kind of stuff.
0: It's expected tap water will be back on by 5 o'clock this afternoon. And finally, we may have definitive proof of the existence of shrinkflation, where companies sell smaller quantities for the same price. A woman clearing a hoarder's home in Scunthorpe has found a 35-year-old Mars bar. The BBC reports it weighed 62 grams. That's 50% heavier than the current Mars bar. That's the news. Now with sport, here's Bridget Tunnicliffe.
9: Ngā mihi o te ahi ahi. Former Silver Ferns captain Ana Nuovo has died aged 58. The mid-quarter made her debut in 1989 before being made captain 3 years later. Nuovo was part of the Silver Ferns team that lost the 1991 Netball World Cup final to Australia by one goal and went on to play for and coach the Cook Islands national side. The All Blacks have withdrawn halfback Cam Roygaard from the side to play the Sharks tomorrow morning, with the coaches desperate to have him fully fit to face the Springboks in a couple of weeks. Roygaard has a tight calf and has been replaced on the bench by Cortez Ratima. Loose forward Luke Jacobson will captain the All Blacks for the first time tomorrow in Durban and says he was a stunned mullet when he was named. Coach Dave Rennie wanted it to be a surprise, and Jacobson says it was a shock to find out he would captain the side.
10: Yeah, we're in the huddle naming the team. I hadn't got any heads up, so it looked like a bit of a stun mullet there. But, I mean, cool way to find out. Obviously, something that I just got to take with both hands and, yeah, just really humbled.
9: And the Professional Tennis Players Association sees a string of withdrawals from lead-up events to this month's US Open underscores concerns that the lengthy professional calendar is increasing injury risks. A long list of players, including Jannik Sinner, Novak Djokovic and Jasmine Paolini, are all currently nursing injuries. Ko nanga puronga hakina kina.
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12: 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I would like to take this opportunity to clarify something, which is that I will not be going on a date with Anne Hathaway. I'm going to put an end to the speculation right now.
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0: The forecast from Met Service to midnight Wednesday. Northland, Auckland and Coromandel. Cloud increasing. A few showers about Northland tonight. Rain spreading south tomorrow. Possibly heavy. Waikato to Taranaki, including Bay of Plenty, Taumuru Nui and Taupō. Fine with high cloud. Scattered showers tomorrow night. Whanganui to Wellington, including Taihape. Cloud clearing from Wellington this afternoon, then fine apart from morning cloud. Gisborne to Wairarapa, drizzle spreading north this afternoon, mainly fine tomorrow afternoon. Nelson, Buller and Grey, fine today. Showers about the Tasman Ranges tomorrow morning, spreading elsewhere in the afternoon. Marlborough, Canterbury, Otago and Southland. Cloud increasing, light rain clearing north of Christchurch in the morning and south of Dunedin later. Westland and Fiordland, mostly fine. Isolated showers tonight. Rain tomorrow, heavy at times. And Chatham Islands, the odd shower, clearing in the morning. The time is 9 minutes past 12.
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14: Great to have your company this afternoon. Kia mau tonu mai I te. We stick around. Next up, we are going to talk to the lead researcher in this new study, which warns about the risk that vaping poses for sudden infant death syndrome. But first, it's the political story that will not die. It's the political story the Prime Minister has so far failed to kill. Speculation is mounting again that Christopher Luxon will be rolled by his caucus after a calamitous week for the national leader. and months of poor polling data. Let's go live to our political editor, Joe Moyer. Hey there, Joe. Just spell it out for our audience what has caused this latest round of discontent or speculation about Christopher Luxon's leadership.
15: Good afternoon, Guy. And yes, renewed pressure after what was his worst week in his prime ministership last week. We had so many headlines, and then right on cue yesterday, here we were, beginning of a new week, with another blunder straight off the bat, where all the headlines after that morning media round yesterday were about National's new taxes. Now, he was meant to be putting pressure on Labor to front up with their budget responsibility commitments. There'd been this press conference on Sunday he'd been at with Nicola Willis. It was about a political attack, basically. But instead, under questioning, he managed to get sidetracked and talking about something that the National Party would not want to be talking about at all in terms of tax. So MPs who would already have been concerned about his recent performance would have undoubtedly heard and seen all of that and thought, this guy's not actually getting any better. He's actually probably getting worse. And so there was this report that came through from the New Zealand Herald last night, and then we jumped on the phones and called around MPs in the National Caucus as well to get a sense of whether there had been conversations going on in the caucus yesterday about whether Christopher Luxon could stay on as leader and perhaps whether there were other contenders who might be in the mix. Now, there was a bit of a mix of response there from those MPs in terms of some denying it, some saying, well, look, there's direct quotes in some of the reporting on this, which would suggest there are MPs who are talking, and others saying, look, we can't talk about this or we won't talk about this. So there was quite a different response going on there from some in the caucus. And we are sort of told that there's possibly a bit of cooling going on. People who are close to the party, close to Christopher Luxon, it's rumoured that Sir John Key has been talking to people within the caucus saying you need to get behind Christopher Luxon and you need to back him. So there's certainly plenty of chatter going on at the moment, and this is the last thing National wants to be talking about. This is not what voters want to be hearing about. They don't want to be hearing about the disorganisation and the dysfunction in the National Party. So Christopher Luxon is going to have to find a way to either shut this down, get these agitating MPs to kind of go away, I guess potentially name and shame them, or he's going to have a very serious conversation with himself about whether he's still the right person to lead the party.
14: So many in our audience will have be saying to themselves, look, I've heard this before. I thought he'd put it to bed with his testing of his own leadership. How real is it this time? Obviously, there are some MPs in the caucus who are still tilting for a change.
15: That's right. So there was that confidence vote. You'll remember that Christopher Luxon somewhat astonishingly called on himself in April after this chatter all kicked off at that point. And that was designed to basically put all of this to bed. Of course, we didn't know what the number, the result from that vote was. Although, interestingly, in the last few days, again, more chatter. There's talk about how that vote was 27-22. So if that's true, now we don't know that for a fact, but that's what's going around. If it is true, that is not a huge mandate for Christopher Luxon. You only need a couple of MPs to go, oh, this is really not going very well and the polling's not great, and flip the other way. And then you go, okay, well, who are the obvious challenges there? And I think this is part of the problem, Guy, and the reason that this has been carrying on for so long and doesn't seem to be going away is because there's nobody within the caucus that you can get kind of a majority to really rally around. This is not a 2017 Jacinda Ardern moment where if Andrew Little was going to go, there was someone really obvious there to step up. And that is the problem for the caucus at the moment. They either stick with what they've got, and a lot of people are not happy about that currently, or they need a rally behind one person.
14: Shall we talk through quickly what the pros and cons of those ones are? I mean, I guess the leading contenders are what? Chris Bishop, Erica Stanford, Nicola Willis, Mark Mitchell's name sometimes gets thrown around.
15: That's right. I mean, I think Nicola Willis, Chris Bishop and Erica Stanford are certainly the ones that the caucus would be sort of taking seriously at the moment as real contenders. Mark Mitchell and Simeon Brown have definitely been talked about. There's chatter there, but I would say that would be more likely to be in sort of a deputy leader type role, mainly because both of them are Auckland based, and two of those people I mentioned, Chris Bishop and Nicola Willis, are obviously Wellington based, and the National Party does really think about that sort of geographical layout. So that's sort of, I guess, why Simeon Brown and Mark Mitchell might be in there. But let's rattle through them quickly. So Nicola Willis, obviously a big profile as finance minister. She's been doing a pretty good job communicating and explaining the fuel crisis for people, and she's kind of really had herself out there. I think her biggest issue issue is that she's really closely connected to Christopher Luxon, and people will possibly see that as a bit of a problem for her. Again, Wellington based, so she would need an Auckland deputy. Chris Bishop, definitely a safe pair of hands. Man, he's had a massive workload in this government and has been doing a lot. He's got that politically strategic brain, also a good communicator like Nicola Willis. Again, Wellington based, so would need a bit of Auckland in there.

0: a caucus meeting, an online one tonight, is there?
1: That's right. So we have been told that this caucus meeting was happening tonight regardless. It was planned. Now, it's a recess week at the moment. We've just come out of a three-week sitting block. We're going into another one next week. Given how close it is to the election, apparently it's not unusual for them to have an online caucus meeting and get together and chat about policy and sort of the issues ahead. Now, Chris Bishop has said in a press conference this morning that Christopher Luxon's leadership will not be on the agenda tonight. Now, I find that quite hard to believe, because even if Christopher Luxon can actually shut this down and thinks that he has the support of the caucus, he probably needs to have a conversation with them to explain how he is going to go about that and actually put it to rest, because this can't continue. This isn't tenable at the moment the way that it is rolling out, and it's a situation where if he is going to stay on, and it certainly feels that way, he has managed to survive a lot of this in the past and seems to be sort of even at the weekend talking about how he has the confidence and the backing of his caucus. If he's going to stick it out, he needs to work out how to put a stop to it, because it is not tenable at this point, 80 odd days out from an election, to be having these conversations going on the way that they are. And I think everyone in the National Party caucus will be agreed that it needs to end one way or another.
0: Thanks, Joe. Joe Moyer is our political editor on those ongoing ructions in the National Caucus over leadership. Well, this is the latest story in a string of incidents where AI agents are breaking out of the lab. So this Australian guy, Andrew, he's asked his AI assistant to book him into a gym class, but it was booked out and Andrew was down the waiting list. His AI agent discovered a vulnerability in the booking software and managed to kick someone off the waiting list and boost him towards the top of the queue. The key fact in this story, the AI bot was not asked to do this, but did it on its own, finding and exploiting a software vulnerability. Now, Andrew was alarmed at this and he asked the AI agent to undo it. Bad news, I can't add them back, the AI agent replied. Now, you can see these responses on the story on the RNZ website. The person I removed is gone from the wait list and I have no way to restore them, the AI bot told Andrew. They'd have to rejoin themselves, which would put them at the back. Which kind of reminded us of this.
2: Open the pod bay doors, Hal.
3: I'm sorry, Dave. I'm afraid I can't do that.
0: Well, the incident follows a bot from OpenAI last month, autonomously hacking into another company's servers and experts sounding the alarm about the breakneck pace of development in AI and who bears responsibility for a rogue AI. 2101 if you've got your views on that story. Well, new research out today has revealed a link between maternal vaping and sudden unexpected death in infancy, or SUDI. The study included 101 SUDI cases between 2022 and 2023. The New Zealand researchers behind it say it highlights the need to reassess public health messaging around vaping in pregnancy and bed sharing. The lead author of the study is Professor of Paediatrics Ed Mitchell from the University of Auckland, and he joins us now. Kia ora, good afternoon to you.
4: Good afternoon.
0: So what is the status of this as you understand it? I mean, is vaping a risk in SUDI?
4: I think it's fairly clear that it's behaving very similarly to smoking tobacco, at least as far as the interaction between bed sharing and the outcome of SIDS or SUDI.
0: Okay, so vaping by who and under what circumstances? I mean, we're not just talking about exposure to the vape. Are we talking about vaping during pregnancy?
4: Yes, it's specifically related to vaping during pregnancy. What we found was that 50% of the babies that died while bed sharing, the mothers had vaped during pregnancy, compared with just 20% of the non-bed sharing deaths, a very striking difference.
0: So what is going on here? The new bit seems to be that it's the nicotine, regardless of the way it's consumed. I mean, we've been told that vaping is safer than smoking because it's not combustible and therefore it's probably better for our lungs than combustible tobacco. But is it the nicotine that's the problem? And what does the nicotine do to damage the unborn child at

0: that point and then to harm the infant.
1: Yeah, absolutely. Vaping has been promoted as a harm reduction strategy for smokers, and it's been, and it includes pregnancy, and that's our concern. What we think is happening is that the nicotine from vaping gets into the bloodstream of the mother, gets into the bloodstream of the baby, crosses over to the brain of the baby in utero, and damages the brain. That makes the baby more vulnerable, so that when the baby is exposed to some sort of stress, such as bed sharing, then there is a risk of dying.
0: Okay. I read too, and I want you to confirm or otherwise this, that nicotine, if it crosses the placenta, could reduce fetal blood flow and potentially lower birth weight. I mean, would that be a contributing set of factors as well?
1: Absolutely. That suggestion comes largely from the Scandinavian studies of snus, which is the non-combustible tobacco product that is used there. And they've shown that reduces birth weight, increases stillbirth, and also increases infant death. So it's not hard to believe that any nicotine product is potentially causing this problem.
0: And what is the bed sharing risk? Why is bed sharing a risk?
1: Bed sharing is a very minor risk if it's not associated with nicotine exposure.
0: Okay, that's important. Yep.
1: Absolutely. And we've known for a long time that infants that have been exposed to tobacco smoke in pregnancy are damaged and at much higher risk of dying when bed sharing than the non-smoking mother's infants. And I think what we're seeing now is that it's not just the smoking that's the problem, but it's the nicotine is the issue. That's consistent with the Scandinavian work, and it's consistent with the findings from this rather small case series.
0: And it's that combination, that's clear from what you're saying, that combination of exposure to nicotine and then bed sharing, that's the combination which has elevated risk.
1: Absolutely, and that's why we're trying to encourage a policy change in New Zealand.
0: Because is that the message that has been given, that it's less risky to vape during pregnancy? I mean, most people know, don't they? And it's even on the cartons, I think, that smoking during pregnancy, combustible, actually burning tobacco, is a big no-no in pregnancy. But has the message sort of seeped out, official or otherwise, that somehow it's kind of okay to vape?
1: Well, I think when you look at the Royal College of Midwives, that's the UK organisation, they state that nicotine alone is relatively harmless. And they are quoting a study that goes back over 10 years, which didn't actually even consider nicotine. They just considered the other tobacco constituents. So there's been this statement that vaping is going to be much safer than tobacco. Now, for non-pregnant women, I don't have any concerns about that. We're not trying to change the use of vaping in the non-pregnant women, but we want to try and change it in women that are pregnant.
0: Thank you so much for your time, Professor. That's Professor Ed Mitchell. He's Professor of Paediatrics at the University of Auckland and the lead researcher on that study into the link between maternal vaping and sudden unexpected death in infancy, or SUDI, as we call it. It's just gone 25 after 12. Anand Zaki's with us for the business news. Hey, Anand.
2: Kia ora, Guyan.
0: Now, Rocket Lab, they've announced their latest results. How are they looking?
2: Pretty good from their perspective. If the company, of course, they're in growth mode, and the company's posted record second quarter revenue, a smaller loss, and a record order book for future launches. revenues for Rocket Lab, which is listed in the US, as we know, it rose to $234 million. That's about 400 million Kiwi. Losses narrowed to just over $49 million, and its launch backlog was more than double at nearly $2.4 billion. Rocket Lab chief executive and founder Sir Peter Beck says its proposed acquisition of satellite communications company Iridium will be a key plank of its future growth.
3: For years, we've talked about the space value chain in three key verticals. The first is access to space, and we have that with launch. The second is the hardware to do things in space once you're there. That's the satellites and their components, and we have this too. The third and final vertical is space applications. This is part of the space economy that provides data services to millions of people on Earth and delivers strong recurring revenue. With Iridium, Rocket Lab will have all three of these verticals.
2: And Peter Beck says offering space-based applications via networks like Iridium is the reason for going to space in the first place. But despite the improved results, share markets not overly impressed. Rocket Lab's share price still fell by around 3% in after-hours trading.
0: Mm. And back down here on Earth, PGG Wrightson, they've had their result out too. Things looking pretty good for them.
2: Certainly are. We know all about how the agricultural sector has been doing pretty well over the past few years, and PGG Wrightson's results seem to reflect that on the back of surging dairy, meat and horticulture markets. The full year profit was up nearly 50% to $15.6 million, and its revenue cracked the $1 billion level for the first time since it sold its seeds business back in 2019. Chief Executive Stephen Guerin says the business has had a solid start to the new financial year with hopes the momentum will continue.
4: They remain strong and positive. We've seen bank debt being repaid by clients, so their balance sheets generally are in good shape. There is still demand for our product. We've seen the advent of the India Free Trade Agreement, and that hasn't been fully the benefits of that haven't been fully unfolded in terms of New Zealand agriculture just yet. Those signs are positive.
2: And Steve Guerin says geopolitical issues haven't affected supply chains from what he's seeing.
0: Yeah, interesting. Okay, tax debt for businesses, that's a big issue. I see chartered accountants have weighed in on this.
2: Yeah, they're basically saying don't let businesses get their hands on the money meant for the ARD. So that is the solution, according to them, to stop businesses getting into tax debt that could, stop the issue, because tax debt at the moment is $9.4 billion, off which Inland Revenue says 62% is collectible. Much of that is overdue PAYE and GST. Chartered Accountants Australia New Zealand lead John Cuthbertson says that is a problem.
5: And Chartered Accountants has suggested a way where you might be able to stop the temptation in employer deductions by not letting the employer have access to those funds. Because when you look at the tax debt, it is predominantly, it's quite scary, it's predominantly owed by micro and SME businesses, and it's predominantly in the area of PAYE and related KiwiSaver and the like.
2: And this won't surprise you, Guy, and John Cuthbertson says tax debt became more of a problem during the COVID years.
0: Indeed. All right, let's look at the markets. What's happening there?
2: I'll start on oil prices, Guy, because we saw overnight oil prices surge. Just the lack of news coming through on the negotiations to reopen the Strait of Hormuz, and seems like we're at the stalemate. So overnight we did see Brent crude rise about 5%. At the moment it's just opened in Asia trade. It's steady at $87.60 a barrel. The New Zealand share market is weaker. The NZX 50 down 50 points or 0.4%, 13,834. Across the Tasman in Australia, the ASX opened flat. Kiwi dollar buying 58.8 US cents, 83.4 Australian, 43.5 pence. and gold up around 0.5%, $4,408 per ounce.
0: Thanks, Anand. Anand Zaki there with your business news. It's just gone at 12:30. Stick around. This is an interesting one. A 63-year-old former gang boss is due to stand trial in LA for the murder of the rapper Tupac. Our correspondent in the US, Lauren Tomasi, has the details. And we talked to a leading authority on Indian foreign policy and the son of India's foreign minister about Modi's India and the FTA with New Zealand. First, here are RNZ's top stories with Evie Ashton.
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7: Kia ora, Guyon. A senior national minister says Christopher Luxon's leadership won't be on the agenda at a caucus meeting tonight. The Prime Minister's performance has come under scrutiny again after a series of missteps, including calling for an MMP referendum. Chris Bishop wouldn't comment on reports in the New Zealand Herald that said some national MPs had discussed a potential leadership change. He said normal caucus business would be discussed tonight. An overnight network update is to blame for nearly 30,000 internet connections cutting out in Auckland this morning. Much of the East Coast Bays, as well as Albany, Browns Bay and Milford, were affected. Chorus says customers should be reconnected shortly. The Climate Change Commission says the country's adaptation planning isn't keeping up with how fast the risks from climate change are growing. It says investing in proactive adaptation would help to reduce future costs and protect communities, but the current funding is inadequate. The Commission says the government must decide what it's willing to pay for itself and then help local councils find new funding mechanisms. A policy expert says vaping needs to be made less accessible, perhaps even only available to people trying to quit smoking. New research by the University of Auckland says vaping while pregnant is emerging as a risk for death in infants. Dr. Lucy Hardy says the best way to establish precautions for infants would be to target accessibility. And the US President Donald Trump has signed an order that calls for fewer childhood vaccines. It also recommends splitting the injection given to protect against measles, mumps and rubella, known as MMR. The Trump administration has long pushed a discredited link between MMR vaccines and autism. Multiple studies have found no connection. Those are the headlines on RNZ National. A long-range forecast is next.
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7: The Met Service long-range forecast to midnight Saturday. First, the situation. Today, a ridge covering the country shifts east as a broad trough and associated front approaches from the west. Tomorrow, the front moves eastwards onto the country, followed by the trough. Meanwhile, the ridge becomes slow-moving to the northeast of the North Island. Looking at the weather to midnight tomorrow, Northland, Auckland and Coromandel, cloud increasing, a few showers about Northland tonight, rain spreading south tomorrow, possibly heavy. Waikato to Taranaki, including Bay of Plenty, Taumaru Nui and Taupō, fine with high cloud, scattered showers tomorrow night. Whanganui to Wellington, including Taihape, cloud clearing from Wellington this afternoon, then fine weather apart from morning cloud. Gisborne to Wairarapa, drizzle spreading north this afternoon, mainly fine tomorrow afternoon. Nelson, Buller and Grey, fine today, showers about the Tasman Ranges tomorrow morning, spreading in the afternoon. Marlborough, Canterbury, Otago and Southland. Cloud increasing, light rain clearing north of Christchurch in the morning and south of Dunedin later. Westland and Fiordland, mostly fine. Isolated showers tonight, rain tomorrow, heavy at times. And Chatham Islands, the odd shower clearing in the morning. The outlook for the following 3 days. For the North Island, Thursday, rain or showers. Friday and Saturday, scattered showers. Rain in the north Friday and the east on Saturday. Possibly heavy about Coromandel and Gisborne on Friday and in Gisborne on Saturday. For the South Island, Thursday, rain in the west and north, clearing. Elsewhere, scattered showers retreating to southern Fiordland. Friday, a few showers in the south, elsewhere mainly fine. And Saturday, showers in the south and east, mainly fine everywhere else. At the Chathams, fine spells Thursday and Friday morning, then the odd shower, northeasterlies. The time is 25 minutes to 1.
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0: Great to have your company this afternoon. Sally Wenley is with me in the Auckland studio for the Rural News. Hey, Sally.
11: G'day, Guyon.
0: Farmers have been confident. They're opening their wallets. This is good news.
11: Yeah, they certainly are feeling very confident, and that's shown through agribusiness leader PGG Wrightson. Now, they banked $1 billion of revenue for the first time in 6 years on the back of farming spending.
0: It's a big number.
11: Yeah, now thinking of some of that spending, that's everything from stock food to plants to fencing to how to get your waterway set up, you name it, across the farm, that's where you buy it, and even including a decent pair of gumboots and a good bush shirt.
0: It's sort of the Bunnings for farmers, really, isn't it?
11: Yeah, yeah. Yeah. But, yeah, I like this stuff, I must say. Anyway, the company's full-year profit was up by close to 50%, and it's as high global prices are being paid for meat, dairy, wool and fruit. Now, the chief executive, Steve Gurin, says the mood down on the farm has improved markedly from this time last year.
12: 12 months ago, they were more cautious. They'd seen some price strengthening, but it was only early days in terms of the red meat sector, particularly sheep. Dairy has been there for a wee while, but that's carried through the year. And I just reflect back on my time at Field Days back in June, and it was a very positive mood. There was strong sales, there was a number of people there, and the mood was very positive.
11: And despite that, Steve Gurin, he says with the potential impact of El Nino, you know, the future weather is uncertain, and there are some questions being asked also about what might happen to the sector if there's a change of government.
0: The election raises uncertainty for some people, doesn't it? Now, we want to talk feral sheep, and I should say we've got some amazing photographs of these guys in the country section of our website. I'm just looking at some of these feral sheep with their big sort of large curling horns and black and white wool. They're quite some characters there.
11: They're quite cool, aren't they? I mean, I'm from a farm and just basic sheep, but I think these are really neat.
0: As close just as I get is Cornwall Park, so I haven't seen guys like this. But is there concern that some may become extinct or something?
11: Yeah, there's a certain feral sheep breed that's unique to New Zealand, and it's having its genetics stored because their numbers in the wild continue to drop and they could even become extinct. Now, Mohaka sheep, they're small, as you said, if you have a look on our site, they're quite a small sheep, and I'd describe them as robust. You know, they've got those large curling horns, and some are black and some are white, and they're down to about 300 in numbers, and they originated in an area between Gisborne and Wairoa, and called Mohaka, hence their name. And Michael Willis from the Rare Breeds Conservation Society, he says they're one of the oldest wild breeds in the country.
13: Nobody knows to any great accuracy the history because they date back so long. They were recognised as being there in 1880. So that's 150 years ago. So they're one of the oldest breeds of native sheep that are found in New Zealand.
11: And Michael Willis says these Mohaka sheep semen, they've collected semen from 3 rams, so they're storing it for future use, but now they need to get access to some ewes.
13: We had to step up and get some semen, and we still need to try and get some embryos because they're the last of them. And so we're really fighting a bit of a downhill battle with trying to preserve these animals. It's very difficult to get people to take them on and breed a decent flock of them.
11: And these Mohaka sheep, they're one of about 12 different feral sheep populations that are dotted throughout the country.
0: Yeah, thanks, Sally. And as I say, go and have a look on our website, rnz.co.nz/news/country. And you can see these guys. They're quite a sight with their curly horns. It's pretty cool. Thanks, Sally. Sally Wenley there with your Rural News. It's hit 20 to 1. You're listening to Midday Report with me, Guyon Espiner. Let's change pace. Now we're going to the US. Our correspondent there is in Washington, D.C., the Nine News reporter Lauren Tomasi. Hey, Lauren.
14: Hey, Guyon.
0: Now, I'm pretty interested in this one. The Trump administration's attitude to vaccines and vaccination. Mm. Wow, he signed an executive order today calling for fewer childhood vaccines. What's he up to?
14: Yeah, look, I think Donald Trump has been looking at this for a while, but certainly this was the most sweeping action that he has taken on this. So he was inside the Oval Office today signing this executive order, really looking at how America could reshape childhood vaccines. And Donald Trump insisting that infants should get fewer immunizations. So right now here in the US, the current recommendation is for 18 routine immunizations for children, very similar to what we have in Australia and New Zealand. And this order that Donald Trump has signed today has reduced that to 11, but one of the big takeaways here is among those recommended vaccines is measles, mumps and rubella, which is always given as the one injection, but Donald Trump says they should be taken apart because he says and suggests that it can be quite lethal, and I quote that, if given at once, and he compared it to pouring a bottle of soda into a child's body. Of course, there's no evidence and studies when it comes to scientists saying this. And he also went on, Guyon, to say that part of his motivation to reduce these vaccines was in part fueled by concerns, he says, that vaccines are tied to autism, even though dozens of studies have found just no link.
0: Yeah.
14: Absolutely.
0: Yeah. And I guess RFK is sort of spurring him on, is he?
14: Oh, absolutely. The Secretary of Health and Human Services, RFK Jr., here in the US, has been a big driving factor behind Donald Trump in many of the decisions that have been taken when it comes to health. And, you know, I think we saw that a little earlier on in the year when Donald Trump even was talking about the painkiller Tylenol and saying that pregnant women shouldn't be taking that. So, look, a lot of experts here today are really pushing back on this because Donald Trump, of course, does not have a medical background and is saying he has heard this and he has heard that, but isn't actually citing any science.
0: Good grief. Speaking of conspiracies, the murder of Tupac, there's a good conspiracy theory. It's an incredible story. But, wow, we've actually got someone standing trial now, so this is pretty serious, right? He's standing trial in L.A. for the murder of Tupac.
14: 30 years. It has been such a, you know, long held, why did this happen? How did this happen? And now, almost 30 years on after Tupac Shakur was gunned down in Las Vegas. Now it's a former gang leader who has been accused of ordering the killing of Tupac. He's gone on trial. So he faces one charge of murder with a deadly weapon. And this is a very specific charge. It's to intent, with the intent to promote or further assist a criminal gang. He's not actually accused of pulling the trigger here, but he's accused of being the one who provided the gun and ordered the hit. And he's the last kind of person involved and who is alive in this case. So his name is Dwayne Kefe D. Davis. He's now on trial. And it wasn't until just a few years ago, Guyon, in 2023, that he was arrested. He's pleaded not guilty. But the reason he was arrested is so interesting. He went on the record in all of these interviews and did a tell-all memoir. And it was that gave police all of this evidence.
0: Oh, jeepers. Yeah, that's certainly one to watch, isn't it? And speaking of trials, I see social media companies, there's been quite a few of these, but some rules that cases against TikTok and Google and Snapchat and others can go ahead.
14: Really interesting case today. It was an appeal. All the big social media companies had been putting this appeal to kind of wipe away these thousands of lawsuits. Well, a judge has ruled these lawsuits can go ahead. We're talking, you know, Meta, who owns Facebook, Google, TikTok. They're all facing more than 3,000 lawsuits about the growing concerns around social media and the protection of children and how addictive they are to young users. I mean, largely here in the US, social media companies have really kind of skirted around these big major regulatory scrutinies. But this ruling today does have them facing the consequences. I think we're seeing as time passes by, you know, a really big focus on those social media companies and how it affects kids. I mean, countries around the world now, we're seeing put in these social media bans and certainly a number of states here in the US are looking at doing that too. So, Facebook among the many to be held to account here.
0: Yeah, just in time for us to start worrying about the next revolution with AI. Thanks very much, Lauren. Lauren Tomasi there is our correspondent in Washington, D.C. It's hit 12:15. While Dhruva Jaishankar is one of the world's leading authorities on Indian foreign policy, and he's the son of India's foreign minister, he's visiting New Zealand at the moment as a guest of the Asia New Zealand Foundation. I spoke with him earlier this morning and began with discussion on the New Zealand-India Free Trade Agreement. Did he see the FTA being viewed by both sides as a risk mitigation strategy in a world unsettled by competition between the US and China?
15: The short answer is yes. I mean, I think we're at this really interesting time where geopolitical tensions are rising, particularly between the United States and China. China is the factory of the world. We're all dependent on China to different degrees for supply chains, New Zealand also for exports. And we're all facing the brunt of tariffs from the United States. And so I think it makes sense for a lot of other countries, some would call them middle powers, but the European Union, India, Australia, New Zealand, Japan, to thicken their trade and both their economic and security partnerships, but especially trade. And so we're seeing India signing a raft of trade agreements, including with the UK, European Union, New Zealand. They're negotiating a new one with Australia as part of this. And I think it is part of trying to diversify to create stability in a more uncertain world.
0: That's really interesting. One of the big points of contention in the agreement has been this idea that New Zealand should invest $20 billion into India over the next 15 years. Mm-hmm. New Zealand has been saying, oh, look, this is an aspirational goal. Mm-hmm. We are going to try to promote that much investment. But Modi, when he was here, seemed to frame it as a commitment. Which is it in your view?
15: I mean, I think you can look at the legality of the agreement, but I think it is largely aspirational. India has had similar commitments from, for example, Norway and Switzerland when they signed a free trade agreement for, I think it was about $100 billion of investment over a certain time period. They would like to see other types of investment commitments. Obviously, I think New Zealand being a market economy, it's not something the government can do, the government, the New Zealand government. So I think encouraging, whether it's pension funds, mutual funds, other investment mechanisms, encouraging India to be seen as a long-term investment is something that is what the Indian government would want.
0: Sure.
15: Out of it.
0: Let's just try to get a bit of a fix on this, though, how it would work practically. I mean, what would Delhi expect? I mean, would they expect to see at year five a certain amount being invested? I mean, is anyone sort of counting this?
15: The short term is, again, very hard to implement this, but I'll give you a few examples. I mean, Canadian pension funds, India and Canada don't have a free trade agreement, but Canadian pension funds have invested $70 to $80 billion in India in infrastructure. When Prime Minister Modi was in Australia, Australian Super, their largest pension fund, committed another $500 million of investment to the National Indian Infrastructure Investment Fund in India. And they see it genuinely, I mean, I've spoken to some of the pension fund managers, they see it as a genuine business opportunity, not just because of a geopolitical commitment. So, I think it'll be encouraged, but it's in the long run harder to implement.
0: Yeah. So it's interesting you see it as aspirational rather than a commitment. How does India read New Zealand's foreign minister opposing this free trade agreement?
15: I can't speak for the Indian government. I'm a visitor here. I've met with MPs from across party lines. I think we have a little bit of electioneering underway. Obviously, you have elections coming up in November. Different parties are going to stake out different positions. I think largely my understanding is whatever the foreign minister might say, this does seem to be broad-based support for a free trade agreement with India, both amongst national and labor. And I think there seem to be a reasonable confidence on the part of the people I met with in Wellington across party lines that this will be ratified. So I understand, we're in election season in India. We have a very raucous democracy. People have to say things. So I would read it. I would look at it in that context.
0: Would you? And also the comments from a senior cabinet minister like Shane Jones, that he described Indian immigration to New Zealand as a butter chicken tsunami, which many regarded as highly offensive remarks. I mean, would that resonate in India? Is it being noticed?
15: I didn't see anything in the Indian press about it. Obviously, it resonated very poorly with the Indian community here in New Zealand. But again, I think that's a largely domestic matter.
0: Let's talk about Modi's government for a second. Is Modi's India authoritarian?
15: I wouldn't characterize it there. I think we have pretty free and fair democratic elections. We've, in fact, Prime Minister Modi lost several seats in the last general election. They have made gains at the state level. But I think broadly, at least in terms of the mechanics of elections, India has as free and fair elections as you see anywhere else in the world.
0: Mm. India ranks near the bottom of the press freedom indices now, though, doesn't it? He's not big on press conferences, for example, is he?
15: I mean, Prime Minister Modi engages with the press quite a lot. He hasn't done an open press conference because he, you know, he does a weekly radio broadcast. He does engage with the press. He does interviews. He hasn't done a press conference, as you might see here. And I think partly because
0: A decade or something, isn't it?
15: Yeah, but partly because he talks directly through the media and through social media to people.
0: Without being questioned on that, though.
15: I mean, he's questioned a lot. I mean, and if you see, for example, I mean, if you were to look at any Indian media today, television, especially social media, there's a lot that's very critical of the government.
0: Just to come back to the New Zealand-India relationship, often you get these what they call dynamic effects of free trade agreements, don't you? And you get not just the, you know, my product's going to come into your country with a lower tariff, but you get these people relationships, you get more ease of business between the two countries, you get relationships that build and that dynamic changes. Mm-hmm. How do you see the coming years for New Zealand and India underpinned by this FTA?
15: You know, I think the relationship so far has been characterized by two things. One is the exchange of people, particularly from India to New Zealand. You have Indians now, ethnic Indians now, are the third largest community here in New Zealand. We have a lot of students here from India. And then the second aspect has been largely commodities exports from New Zealand to India, forestry products, wool, and so forth. I think both of those will increase, and that's great. It'll increase organically, most likely, maybe accelerated by the trade agreement. But I think it's time to look beyond that into other opportunities. India as a place for New Zealand to diversify its supply chains from. So say whether it's petroleum products, whether it is gasoline imports, whether it is manufactured goods of other kinds. And you are seeing the takeoff of an Indian manufacturing sector slowly. India is an investment opportunity. India is a place for to invite India's creative industries, filmmaking, to come to New Zealand and film on beautiful sets here. So I think that there's so many more opportunities that can now be seized upon. The free trade agreement was a necessary but perhaps insufficient building block for a much more broad-based relationship.
0: That's Dhruva Jaishankar. He's an Indian foreign policy expert. You can hear an extended version of that interview online. We spoke about a number of other things, including Russia and other elements of the New Zealand-India relationship. Let's go to some breaking news. Christopher Luxon has called an urgent in-person caucus meeting for tomorrow. Remember, if you've been listening to the program, there was going to be this online meeting tonight. Leadership wasn't supposed to be on the agenda. This has all changed in the last few seconds, really, by the looks of things. He is going to address, to try to resolve what he's calling increased speculation about his leadership. So just a few moments ago, he posted this on social media. He's saying that from various media reports and conversations, there is increased speculation about my leadership. He says, quote, "It is my firm belief that division and disunity are a major distraction only 90 days out from the election." He goes on to say that this distraction is unfair also to New Zealand people, voters, and dedicated National Party candidates and other party volunteers and supporters. "For these reasons," he says, "this issue needs to be resolved quickly, and I am calling an urgent in-person caucus meeting tomorrow." So this is going to take place tomorrow at 9:30 in Wellington to resolve this. So that is just through in the last minute or so. Now, moments before the social media post was published, Luxon's team abruptly postponed an RNZ podcast interview, which had been scheduled for this afternoon. So it's all on. And the key thing to take away from this is that, again, just like he tried to do last time, he's trying to get ahead of all this. He's saying, look, okay, I'm going to resolve this tomorrow at an in-person caucus meeting at 9:30. So obviously have been some dissenters that have been talking to the media. Looks like he's trying to call their bluff, and he's saying, okay, we're going to resolve this tomorrow at 9:30. So it ain't going away until at least then. So stick around. We will be following this story, obviously, throughout the afternoon. It's 5 to 1. All right, so we are going to Colombia now. It's a state of emergency there, being rocked by this big, powerful, 7.4 magnitude earthquake. So according to the latest reports, more than 110 people have been confirmed to have died while people frantically search through collapsed buildings for survivors. Let's get the latest on this from World Watch's Neva Chittick.
16: That's the sound of the earthquake hitting Colombia's west. The epicenter was in the Choco region, the poorest part of the country. Widespread destruction's also been reported in neighbouring regions. Olguita Quintero, who lives about 260 kilometres away in Cali, a city of 2 million, told CNN parts of her office building were crashing to the ground as she fled.
17: The electricity, of course, stopped working, and also the communication. It was not only the building that I work, many buildings around. I saw the lines in the building, the things, I don't know how to say in English, but the things falling on the street from the building.
16: The mayor of Cali, Alejandro Eder, told the BBC searching for people in the remnants of buildings is like looking for a needle in a haystack.
18: Around the city, we've had actually 32 confirmed building collapses. We have people trapped in these buildings. We've managed to rescue 38 people thus far. And unfortunately, we do have some fatal victims from this quake. We're still in the evaluation phase, but also we're still very much focused on the search and rescue phase. We're still searching around the city.
16: The earthquake was felt across Colombia, including in the capital, Bogota, prompting building evacuations. This man told the BBC the length of the earthquake was terrifying.
19: Well, we felt a bit scared when it started shaking, but the thing is, it wouldn't stop. It wasn't that strong, but it went on for a long time. So since it didn't stop, you start to worry that it might get worse or hit harder. Especially for us, in my case, I'm Venezuelan. I've just arrived from Venezuela.
16: Shaking has also been reported in the neighbouring countries of Ecuador, Panama and Venezuela. Morgan Page, a seismologist at the US Geological Survey, told the BBC the Colombian earthquake was much deeper than the twin earthquakes Venezuela experienced in June, at 110 kilometres.
20: That is mitigating the most extreme strong ground motion. So it's actually weaker motion than was felt near the epicenter in the Venezuela earthquakes. But because it is deeper, it is affecting a very large area.
16: Colombian President Abelardo de la Espriella only took office last week. In a national address, he's declared a state of emergency.
0: That's Neva Chittick from World Watch on the latest on those earthquakes in Colombia. Jesse Mulligan's with me to tell us what's coming up on Afternoons.
21: Kia ora, Guy, and pleased to say there's no speculation at RNZ about your future as the leader of Midday Report. No need to hold a special meeting tomorrow.
0: Numbers are good, mate. Yeah.
21: Numbers are excellent. Yeah, well done. After 1 o'clock, Chris Bishop, who's actually been associated as a potential or identified as a potential leader of National, is not very popular in Tairawhiti at the moment because he's just given the thumbs down to a plan they've been working on for some years on how to deal with Slash. So we'll talk to a local about how they're feeling. Mm-hmm. Zach Watson, listen up after 3:30. He is an influencer who educates men on how to share more of the emotional load around the house, the emotional load and the mental load. He'll explain to us what that means. And it's Young Americans by David Bowie in our Tuesday Music Feature.
0: Oh, what a great song. Yeah, love that. Love it. Thanks, Jesse. Jesse Mulligan with Afternoons after the 1 o'clock news. So just repeating that news that broke a few minutes ago, really. Christopher Luxon's gone out on social media calling for an urgent in-person caucus meeting at 9:30 tomorrow in Wellington. He says he's going to resolve the increased speculation about his leadership. So that's going to be one to watch, isn't it? Thanks so much for listening over the last hour. We'll do it all again tomorrow. Kia pai tōra.
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1: RNZ Pacific, Nisan Bulavi Naka, I'm Wara Tuileepa Taylor with the news. Schools in Papua New Guinea's New Ireland province will have shorter days due to El Nino. NBC New Ireland reports revised daily operating schedules have been announced across all education levels, including primary school finishing at noon and secondary schools being reduced from 8 periods to 6 periods a day. School officials have been told to monitor available water supplies, suspend or modify sporting and outdoor activities during extreme heat, and clear dry grass and combustible materials surrounding school buildings. The new ambassador to New Zealand, Cook Islands and New Wear has been in Rarotonga talking up what he describes as a special relationship. PAC News reports that Jared Novelli has presented his credentials to the King's representatives and the Cooks, Sir Tom Masters. Johnny Blades has more.
3: This is the first ambassadorial level accreditation between the US and the Cook Islands. Jared Novelli described it as a formalisation of a relationship that's existed for years. He says the Cooks and the US have shared a neighbourhood for a long time and are not even new friends, but are finally official. The diplomat has made no secret of American interest in seabed minerals in Cook Islands waters. He told RNZ Pacific last month that seabed mining is potentially transformative for the Cooks.
1: The New Zealand Green Party's Pacifica spokesperson, Te Anau Tuiono, says efficiency is no reason to end same-day special voting. Voters must now enrol by midnight October 25th before early voting begins on October 26th, following a law change last year. Justice Minister Paul Goldsmith says fewer special votes will keep the count within 20 days. But Mr. Tuiono says that's just dressing up voter suppression as efficiency.
22: Every eligible New Zealander should be able to vote, regardless of how busy their lives are or how often they move. So these changes are literally locking people out of decisions that govern their lives.
1: Tuiono says coalition policies risk discouraging participation, and New Zealand's first citizens-only voting proposal would strip some Pacific people of their voting rights. New Zealand's Youth Line says it's reached record levels of children seeking help, with some as young as 7 years old. The helpline says it hears from an average of 4 young people every day who are at immediate risk of harm. Just a few days ago, that figure was close to 1 a week. Chief Executive Shay Ronald says the drop in average age has been a global trend, with similar news emerging in the UK about 3 years ago.
23: Young people are telling us that they are feeling that they are experiencing increased pressure, a lot of stress and expectations, some family expectations, of course school expectations, peer expectations.
1: Shay Ronald says in some cases social media is helpful, but for many it makes the problem worse. Vaping while pregnant is emerging as a potential risk for death in infants. A study by the University of Auckland says public health messaging around vaping during pregnancy needs to be reassessed. Researchers say vaping has been widely approached as safer than smoking, including in pregnancy and sharing a bed with an infant. But the study found smoking or vaping was reported in nearly three quarters of a series of infant deaths. The research says vaping is showing similar risks as smoking, particularly when combined with sharing the bed with the infant. It says when the consequence could be death, precautions should be taken. The number of New Zealand teens leaving school with no qualification is much higher than officially reported. Nearly one in five of last year's 71,000 leavers had no qualifications. Our education correspondent, John Gerritsen, reports.
24: The Education Ministry last month reported 10,500 school leavers, or 15%, left school without at least NCEA Level 1 or an equivalent. But the figures count students who got halfway to a Level 2 or 3 certificate as if they have a qualification, even if they don't. Just for that, and it turns out that just over 13,000 students, or 19%, left without a qualification. The ministry says it's been reporting numbers this way since 2004, though the exact rationale is unclear. Principals say the ministry's methodology is wrong.
1: At Australia's Royal Commission on Anti-Semitism, a Shia Muslim leader has been questioned as to why some of the country's mosques mourned the death of Iran's supreme leader. The ABC's Gavin Coote reports.
2: A number of mosques and Islamic institutions in Sydney and Melbourne held memorials following the death of Ayatollah Ali Khamenei in February. Commissioner Virginia Bell asked Shia Muslim Council of Australia Director Dr. Ali Asamail how to reconcile this, given the Iranian regime's involvement in attacks targeting Australia's Jewish community.
4: We would believe that the Ayatollah would never have any direct involvement in anything like that at all.
2: He told the inquiry the Ayatollah was mourned for his position as a religious leader rather than his political role.
1: In sport, the All Blacks have withdrawn halfback Cam Roygaard from the side to play the Sharks tomorrow morning, with the coaches desperate to have him fully fit to face the Springboks in a couple of weeks. Roygaard has a tight calf and has been replaced on the bench by Cortez Ratima. Loose forward Luke Jacobson will captain the All Blacks for the first time in tomorrow's match in Durban. Coach Dave Rennie wanted it to be a surprise, and Jacobson said it was a shock to find out he would captain the side.
5: Yeah, we're in the huddle, name of the team. I hadn't got any heads up, so it looked like a bit of a stun mullet there. But, cool way to find out. Obviously, something that I just got to take with both hands and, just really humbled.
1: The PNG Lewa women's cricket team opened their T20 series against Thailand with a 5-wicket victory at Amini Park in Port Moresby yesterday. Batting first, Thailand scored 109 runs with a loss of 5 wickets from their 20 overs. The home side reached 110 runs at the end of the 20th over to claim an important victory in front of the home crowd heading into today's second game. And former Silver Ferns captain Anna Noorvau has died aged 58. The mid-quarter made her debut in 1989 before being made captain 3 years later. Noorvau was part of the Silver Ferns team that lost the 1991 Netball World Cup final to Australia by 1 goal and went on to play for and coach the Cook Islands national side. That's your latest news and sport from RNZ Pacific. For more on our stories, head over to our website, rnzi.com. Awesome Wanam. This is Pacific Waves from RNZ Pacific. I'm Moira Tuilepa Taylor. Coming up, Forum Secretary General says Kiribati and Nauru did not block China missile test statement. Good late enrolment law changes disenfranchise Pacifica voters in this year's election. And a study considers diaspora voting rights for Samoan elections. Nauru and Kiribati are understood to have blocked a collective statement by the Pacific Islands Forum to condemn a recent Chinese nuclear missile test into Pacific waters. But Pacific Islands Forum Secretary General and former Nauru President Baron Wanga says otherwise. Kaya Salby reports.
9: On July the 6th, a nuclear missile with a dummy warhead originating from Shanghai landed close to the exclusive economic zones of Kiribati and Nauru. But when Pacific foreign ministers gathered in Suva last Friday, it was reportedly those two countries who did not want the forum making a straight condemnation. But Secretary General Baron Wanga says it's a bit more complicated than that.
10: There are mixed feelings and how the statement should be formatted. There are other ideas that it should be a general statement covering any tests in the Pacific. But there's no blocking. Kiribati did not block. Nauru did not block.
9: Chinese media had announced the test launch of a strategic missile by a submarine aided by 6 spy vessels throughout the Pacific, including one moored in Suva. Pacific Island countries were given notice in the day leading up to the test. It was this event that dominated discussions between ministers.
10: It's not an easy task because different countries have different way of looking at this. The issue regarding a statement, everyone wants a statement out, but what form should that be? The missile went over several forum member countries' airspace.
9: In contrast, New Zealand's Foreign Minister, Winston Peters, told reporters on Friday that Nauru and Kiribati gave no clear reason for their opposition to a joint statement condemning the test. Frustrated with the response, Mr. Peters implied the two countries were deliberately sending a signal to a, quote, outsider.
6: They were seeking to use the need for consensus as actually a veto provision, you look at it that way.
9: Baron Wanga underlined the Pacific Forum's consensus-based approach to decision-making.
10: We all have to agree, even just one dissenting voice, then that decision it cannot be taken. If they so desire, they can revisit it again next time or just not approve.
9: Meanwhile, a country with a little bit less ambiguity in their stance on the statement was Papua New Guinea. They were quick to condemn the missile test when it happened, even as China appears to gain an influence there. Here's PNG's Foreign Minister, Justin Tachenko.
7: This is totally unnecessary and uncalled for. China is a very close friend and ally to Papua New Guinea, but we feel this doesn't help at all.
9: The other big-ticket item discussed at the Suva meeting was the concept of a regional security treaty. It was proposed by the Solomon Islands, as the country's new government in June pledged a foreign policy reset. But little progress was made there either. The Solomon's foreign minister, Rick Huenipuela, could not say whether the idea had buy-in from most members.
8: Already there are frameworks in place already which deal with the same issue. So the idea is to put all that together. So I think that is why ministers want to take it back to headquarters.
9: The duplication issue was PNG's biggest hurdle.
7: We want to see something that is utilised for everybody's purpose and can benefit everybody for the long term in regional security in the whole of the South Pacific. For Papua New Guinea, we have already committed to Australia and America and many other countries, and for that, we don't want to compromise what we already have in place.
9: Meanwhile, the Solomon Islands has also begun a review into its controversial 2022 security deal with China.
1: A recent law change made by the government to rule out late enrolment means that in this year's general election, voters have to enrol 13 days before Election Day. Evidence shows this will disenfranchise Pacific voters. Meanwhile, members of the governing coalition are also campaigning on introducing new electoral policy that could further squeeze out the Pacifica vote. Atariano Matiriki has more.
12: Last year, the government passed an amendment ending the ability for eligible voters to enrol and cast special votes during the voting period. A report by then Attorney General Judith Collins says special votes are more likely to come from areas with larger Māori, Asian and Pacifica communities, and that younger people are more likely to cast special votes. Justice and Pacific Peoples Minister Paul Goldsmith denies that the changes would disenfranchise Pacific voters.
13: No, I don't accept that at all. Everybody is required by the legislation to get enrolled. We don't think New Zealanders are less capable than Australians, and if Australians can get it done 30 days before the election, we're confident that New Zealanders can get it done in a timely fashion as well.
12: But Greenland Party MP Taunau Tuiono says the government is making democracy harder to access.
22: The election day enrolment has allowed thousands of people to participate who might otherwise have missed out, and taking that option away will disproportionately affect communities that already face barriers to engagement, and in particular our Pacifica communities.
12: Goldsmith says the changes will reduce special voting but not restrict people's ability to enrol and vote.
13: I've got every confidence that Pacifica people who are entitled to vote in New Zealand will have every opportunity to get enrolled. And so my message to them right here, right now, is it's not hard.
12: Tuiono says special votes make up nearly a third of ballots in largely Pacifica electorates, and the government's claims about improving efficiency is a mild excuse.
22: I think that's a lot of rot. But actually what this is voter suppression by stealth. Every eligible New Zealander should be able to vote, regardless of how busy their lives are or how often they move. So these changes are literally locking people out of decisions that govern their lives.
12: Meanwhile, New Zealand First has announced a policy where only New Zealand citizens have the right to vote for central and local government elections and referenda. Paul Goldsmith says he doesn't support the policy.
13: We certainly haven't come out in support of it, and that's not our it's not our policy. It's a New Zealand First policy. We haven't had a full caucus discussion about that yet.
12: Tuiono says the policy is terrible and unfairly targets people.
11: I'm mindful of the saying of no taxation without representation. They literally want to take away the right for people to vote, permanent residents to vote, Pacific people's rights to vote.
12: Voters have until the 25th of October to enrol to vote.
1: Could eligible voters

0: they can vote, but registering themselves in different constituencies or districts role, they should come here in Samoa to do all that and then return back and then fly back in the day of the on the day of the election. So that was the campaign, is to allow these people to register and also to vote from overseas. The last general election in 2021, the previous one, there were voters overseas that were able to register online. But one of the requirements is they can register themselves online, but taking their photos and other preparations, they need to come to Samoa to do that and complete the registration. So now we can see now the online feasibility study for our people overseas to be able them to vote in general elections. I think it's the start of the process for the current FAS government to push for the diaspora not to, you know, spend a lot of money flying over here to do their registration and also to come here to vote. But I know there's a division in people's thinking about the system, especially the current opposition party, the HRPP. They are opposing this system introduced by the FAS government.
1: But it's not an old, it's really not an old issue, is it, Otangavai? This has been something that has been discussed for many years, really. And in particular, Samoans living overseas who feel that they should have a right to vote because they contribute so much towards Samoa's economy.
0: Yes, yes, absolutely right. I can remember that the time of Tuiatua Tupuatama Sese Epi, when he was leader of the opposition years ago, this was one of their campaign, is to have our people living overseas to register there and vote from there. And now it's been pushed by the current FAS government, the former one and the current one.
1: Because it's obviously a very costly thing to firstly fly to Samoa to register, leave the country, and then come back to vote.
0: Oh, yes. It's a very costly operation, you know. Come over here and register, go back to New Zealand and Australia or the States and wait for the day of the general election, and then you fly back here. I mean, you spend so much money on this. But I think these days, you know, we use a lot of technology now, you know, and I think that's why the FAS government is pushing for this online voting system to be introduced and for our people living overseas to make them easier to register and to vote.
1: Fa'alongo Ananoa Jacoba Matapo has been named the world's first professor of Pacific early childhood education. She told RNZ Pacific that her desire is to see Aotearoa New Zealand as the future Pacific hub for the whole region. Coco Lance reports.
2: Pacific early childhood education has been built over more than 50 years of community efforts in Aotearoa. Professor Matapō says the sector needs continuous investment to ensure Pacific languages and cultures continue to thrive, with cultural grounding giving children the strongest start in life.
3: For our Pacific children, part of growing that confidence in who you are, that sense of well-being, as well as your belonging, not only in education, but to your community, to your society, to your nation, it is about understanding your positionality. It's about the strengths of your uniqueness in your culture and the richness that that diversity brings into any learning context.
2: Matapō has spent over 25 years working in Pacific early childhood education, first as a teacher before later moving into research. She says language is one of the greatest strengths that Pacific children bring into their classrooms.
3: I like to think of language learning not as subtractive but as additive. And, you know, it's decades-old research that actually tells us if you are grounded strong in whichever your first language is, you are able to then build on that foundation language as an additive language. And that gives you an advantage in later.

0: years to think differently in terms of building your abilities for inquiry, to understand the world differently, and to actually be open to other perspectives of meaning-making in the world.
1: Despite the years of research showing the benefits of cultural immersion and language learning, Pacific Early Childhood Services make up a small proportion of Aotearoa's education landscape. Matapō says more support is needed to grow the workforce and expand services into the regions.
0: I have a real desire to see Aotearoa New Zealand as the future Pacific hub, you know, for the whole region actually when it comes to Pacific early childhood education. The absolute foundation years cannot be underestimated, the power of early learning. So I just want to put that out there and say we need to be investing more into early childhood education. We need to be supporting our Pacific ECE. And really, you know, leveraging the legacy that is before us.
2: That's Pacific Waves for today. For all episodes, head over to rnz.co.nz/Pacific. We're also on Spotify, Apple and iHeartRadio. 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

0: Diva Mahal, hello.
1: Kia ora. Hello.
0: Great to have you back on Afternoons.
1: It's good to be back.
0: I had to look this up because I believe last time you were on was Future Classics Volume 1. That was maybe 3 years ago. Does that sound right to you?
1: It would have been, I think, 2024.
0: Okay. Well, we've missed you. How's it been going?
1: I missed you too. It's been good.
0: Yeah.
1: It's been really good touring the country, putting out music as an independent artist, you know? It's never boring.
0: Well, it's lovely to have you in with us today. And who's in the studio with you, please?
1: Oh, well, we've got some pretty mighty titans in the room today. We've got James Illingworth on the keys and the synth. We have got Darren Mathiason on the drums. And on the bass and the bass synth, we have Johnny Lawrence.
0: Very good. Welcome to all of you. That name, Johnny Lawrence, rings a bell. It's also the name of the villain in the Karate Kid movies.
1: You know what? That's so true. Yes. And then also back again in the Cobra Kai series.
0: Yeah.
1: But I didn't watch that. You know,
0: I watched it and actually I became very attached to that character.
1: Me
0: that
1: too.
0: Shows him in a much better light. Anyways,
1: me by the too. By. Oh my God, I love it.
0: I'm really keen to hear about Future Classics Volume 2, but shall we hear a song first and then we can get into it? What are you going to do for us?
1: So my most recent single, I just dropped it last week. It's called Someone's Daughter, and we're going to start there.
0: Beautiful.

0: RNZ National, it's Friday afternoon and we're midway through New Zealand Live with Diva Mahal. She's in our Wellington studio, and for people who are just catching up, Diva, tell us about the Future Classics project.
1: Yeah, well, Future Classic Volume 2 Future is the second side of a two-part EP project. And Future is a grouping of songs, or a collection of songs that I've written with myself and my writing and production partner, Chris Wethy, who worked on the first EP. And we traveled across waters to London to record this album in different studios to kind of capture a more modern, futuristic sound. And then, we went to New York to finish the album and brought it back home and finished it here. So it really speaks to me as an artist now. And how I want to imagine a future that is to come, you know.
0: And when you were in London and New York, did you think, ah, this is why I came, this was worthwhile doing?
1: You know what? It took a second. In total honesty, like, it took us maybe like 2 weeks, and we had 4 weeks in each place. Mm. To make this project, so we did it over a period of 2 months, and there was definitely a moment in the beginning where I wasn't sure if I was insane or not.
0: Yeah.
1: But yeah, I am actually. I really needed to change my energy to write this project, and so yeah.
0: And last time you were here, it was with Volume 1. The Future Classics Volume 2 was released last month. And was that always going to be the plan of about that much distance between the two, I guess, halves of this project?
1: Unequivocally, no. yeah, no, but it's the nature of the game as an independent artist. You know, you've got to make it work how it has to work.
0: Yeah.
1: And so it took me a little minute, but we got here in the end, and I'm really proud of what this project is.
0: Yeah, and in the future, do you imagine that people will listen to the two parts together as one?
1: Yes,
0: one album, maybe. Yeah,
1: I actually am imprinting vinyl. I'm actually pre-selling it right now, and so the vinyl actually has Volume 2 on the A side and Volume 1, yeah. 1 on the B side.
0: And can you hear the evolution or the step change?
1: Yeah, yeah. But, you know, the goal is to try to make songs that were timeless, that songwriting was at the forefront of both projects. And then it was all about how I produced it, you know, and how I shared it with the world, you know. So, yeah. Hopefully people will listen to them both together.
0: Yeah. What will you sing next for us, please?
1: So the next song that we're going to sing was a single that I released in February called Slow Down.
0: Anything you'd like to say about the song?
1: I would love to. This song, I wrote this song, it's about connection, and it's about connecting yourself to nature and to your community and to the rest of the world. And it's about bringing back yearning for what is yearning for you.
0: Thank you.

0: Sounding so good. Deepa Mahal from New Zealand Live.
1: Thank you.
0: Mate, you are pouring your heart and soul into that singing.
1: Oh, thank you. Thank you.
0: How do you decide what to write about? When you've got a project like this, when you are trying to create songs that are timeless, what sort of themes do you lean into?
1: Well, I try to write about the times we're living in to stay relevant in the world of music, but I also write about things that come from my feelings, and I try to be vulnerable about where I'm at, and I try to be honest about that, and I think those things forever and eternally connect.
0: Yeah.
1: When you talk about themes of love and connection and heartbreak and sorrow and joy, and also I feel like an activist. At least I hope I am. And I like to put that into my music. I feel very strongly about human rights. I feel very strongly about nature. I feel very strongly about us, like, holding ourselves together and not dividing ourselves from what makes us different. So I try to imbue my music with that, and I feel like, hopefully, they connect with others.
0: You're not one of those people who says, well, let's keep politics out of music. Let's keep those two worlds separate.
1: I don't think they can be. I think they are inextricable.
0: And has the writing come easily?
1: Sometimes. Sometimes I feel like I have like a divine connection to something that's like tapping into the very top of my head. But sometimes I find it difficult when I feel like what I'm making isn't what I want it to be. You know?
0: Do you do writers' rooms? Do you ever collaborate or
1: writers' rooms? I have done.
0: Yeah.
1: I've got some cool collaborations that are coming out this year.
0: Yeah. You've been working with Esther, right?
1: Yeah, Esther and I collaborated on this album. I also collaborated with a producer named Ashton Sellers. I also collaborated with a piano player named Ali Rockberger. He plays for Laura Mvula. And I collaborated with Chris Wethy. And
0: Chris Wethy, now an RNZer out of Christchurch,
1: yeah,
0: I believe. Same
1: yeah,
0: Chris Wethy.
1: Yeah, he's one of you guys now.
0: Yeah, yeah, yeah. We're very pleased to have him. And yeah. Lydia Cole, who's been a regular on our show.
1: Yes. Too. Oh, my God. It was just a really amazing moment. And it was really poignant that I was turned on to Lydia because it was at a very challenging time for her. And I felt like writing someone's daughter, I felt like it was the right song to reach out to someone who I think probably was hoping to have somebody reach out, you know, to connect with her. And she's an incredible songwriter, an incredible vocalist. And so it was really important for me at the time to like have her on that song.
0: Oh, what a great connection.
1: Yeah.
0: We love Lydia.
1: She's special.
0: Okay. Hey, what will you sing for us next, please? Deepa Mahal, if you just tuned in, by the way.
1: So one of the inspirations off of my like research for this project was to listen to some Thom Yorke.
0: Yeah, Thom Yorke of Radiohead, yeah.
1: Yeah, but specifically a song by Thom Yorke called Unmade. And it really, sonically, they are so forward-thinking, but they're able to attach themselves and inspire deep emotion. So I really was drawn to this song. Chris and I had a long talk about it. And so I'm going to perform, hopefully do it justice.
0: Work it. I think, is this song from the Suspiria soundtrack?
1: Yeah.
0: Oh, cool.
1: Yeah.
0: Okay, over to you. Thank you.

0: That's lovely. And special shout out to what I presume was James Ellingworth on the keys.
1: Yeah, man. It's
0: yes,
1: always so
0: isn't
1: lush.
0: Great.
1: Alrighty, so lush.
0: What else is on your playlist at the moment? What are you loving?
1: Well, I've been listening. Recently, I listened for the first time to my friend Leila Adu's album.
0: Mm-hmm.
1: And it's called, I think it's called Tar Sands, I think. And I really, really enjoyed that while we were touring the South Island. It was special. I also been listening to the new James Blake.
0: Great.
1: That has been really cool. And he's inspiring because he really plays outside the box, you know?
0: Uh-huh.
1: He kind of is not an artist you can trap into one thing. And I'm super inspired by people who can achieve that. I've also been listening to some R&B jams. I'm really digging Sasha Keeble. I think her new record is, her new album is amazing.
0: Thank you. I'm writing all these down. Leila Adu looks cool. I'm not sure that we've had her on. So
1: yeah, she's actually New Zealand born. Well, she was born in the UK, but she's from here. And she's a beautiful composer, jazz pianist, who is a professor of music at NYU now.
0: And yeah.
1: She is brilliant.
0: She was here, but it was 9 years ago, so I'll have to look her up. I talked to her when she was a doctoral fellow at Princeton University.
1: Yeah,
0: does that sound like the same Leila Adu?
1: Yes, that is her.
0: Her voice has been described as like hot treacle on broken glass.
1: Oh, wow, that's, nice. That's beautiful poetry.
0: But more recently than 2017, when she was here, we had Tuseka in for
1: yes.
0: New Zealand Live, and I believe she's opening for you at your Auckland show.
1: Yes, she is beautiful, beautiful young human, and I'm really inspired what she's doing and the space that she's occupying. I think she's a really beautiful young up-and-coming black artist in Aotearoa, and I'm so proud of her.
0: Awesome. You've got one show left in the tour, and that's Auckland tomorrow. And
1: yeah.
0: Do you know if there are still tickets?
1: There are still tickets, and also I've added to the bill Tyron Talavayal. And if you haven't heard of him, you should come see, because his voice is like, if Isaac Hayes or Luther Vandross had come from the Pacific. It's beautiful.
0: Yeah, it's a great endorsement.
1: Yeah.
0: And double whammy, so it's going to be a big show.
1: Yes.
0: Big Saturday night show. Yeah. Okay, tell me about Till the Morning Comes.
1: Well, I heard it on Air New Zealand the other day, so that was really exciting. Huh.
0: There is something, I reckon, when you hear a song in a plane, it does tend to get under your skin.
1: Oh my God, man, I was so pumped. I was on Air New Zealand getting ready for the South Island tour, and all of a sudden I was like, I'm pretty sure that's me.
0: That's wicked.
1: Yeah, so it's cool. And I wrote this song in the kitchen with Chris Weathy, and him and I produced this in my friend's kitchen in London. And it's basically about when, you know, a sneaky link basically turns into potentially something more, but you don't want to admit it.
0: A sneaky link?
1: Yes, a sneaky link.
0: If that's slang, I don't understand it, but
1: that's
0: presumably
1: okay.
0: Lots of people
1: Google.
0: Will.
1: I feel like you'll be good at Googling.
0: Okay, go, go, go, go.
1: I just, you know.
0: And you managed to tick off a bucket list item on the song, I believe.
1: Oh, yes, I did. I've been waiting to whistle on a song for so long because I think I have a great whistle, actually. And I mean, I had to. And then I also have an amazing all-woman mariachi band featured on this.
0: Oh.
1: They're a Grammy, Latin Grammy Award-winning band called Flor de Toloache. And you're hearing Shea Fiol and Mireya Ramos on the track, adding some beautiful pieces to that.
0: Great. Over to you. Thank you.

0: Oh yeah.
1: Yes.
0: I'm loving the music. I'm loving the performance. And I'm loving the songwriting. And we're so grateful that you found time for us. Thank you.
1: Yeah.
0: Thank you. What percentage of your time do you spend living in New Zealand?
1: At the moment, quite a bit, because the world seems a bit insane.
0: Yeah, just you're safe here.
1: You know, but I'm definitely excited to get over to Australia and back to Europe, because I toured Europe about a year ago, and I'm ready to go there. And I'd love to go to Central and South America.
0: Oh, yeah.
1: Yeah, and maybe back to Canada, but, you know, maybe, you know, not.
2: RNZ Pacific, kia ora ana. I'm Maratuile Epitela with the news. The United Party says it will push for a referendum on seabed mining if it comes to power after this week's Cook Islands election. The party's leader, Te Ariki Heather, acknowledged that exploration activities already underway are potentially encouraging for generating long-term wealth for the country. But he says it's so critical to protect the future health of the nation that the question of whether to progress seabed mining should be put to the country.
3: One that we will do is put a referendum to ask the people of this country whether this is yes or no. So it's up to the people of this country to actually decide. You know, that's one number one that we'll put out a referendum when elected to be government.
2: He says the United Party continues to oppose against seabed mining and its impact on marine life. Schools in Papua New Guinea's New Island province will have shorter days due to El Nino. NBC New Island reports revised daily operating schedules have been announced across all education levels, including primary schools finishing at midday and secondary schools being reduced from 8 periods to 6 periods a day. School officials have been told to monitor available water supplies, suspend or modify sporting and outdoor activities during extreme heat, and clear dry grass and combustible materials surrounding school buildings. The new US ambassador to New Zealand, Cook Islands and Niue has been in Rarotonga, where he presented his credentials to the King's representative. Jared Novelli presented his credentials to Sir Tom Masters, establishing the first ambassadorial level accreditation between the United States and the Cook Islands. PAC News reports Mr. Novelli describing the move as a formalisation of a relationship that has existed for years. The diplomat also met with Acting Secretary General of Foreign Affairs and Immigration, Jim Armistead, and officials to discuss strengthening the bilateral partnership. New Zealand's Prime Minister Christopher Luxon has called an urgent in-person caucus meeting for tomorrow morning to resolve the increased speculation about his leadership. He posted a message on social media addressing what he called increased speculation about my leadership. The New Zealand Herald reported some National Party MPs had been discussing a challenge to the leadership. Christopher Luxon says division and disunity are a major distraction, only 90 days out from the election. He says the distraction is unfair to the New Zealand people and to the party. The meeting will be at 9:30 tomorrow in Wellington. The New Zealand Green Party's Pacifica spokesperson Te Ano Tuiono says efficiency is no reason to end some same-day special voting. Voters must now enrol by midnight October 25th before early voting begins on October 26th following a law change last year. Justice Minister Paul Goldsmith says fewer special votes will keep the counts within 20 days, but Mr. Tuiono says that's just dressing up voter suppression as efficiency.
4: Every eligible New Zealander should be able to vote, regardless of how busy their lives are or how often they move. So these changes are literally locking people out of decisions that govern their lives.
2: Tuiono says coalition policies risk discouraging participation, and New Zealand's first citizens-only voting proposal would strip some Pacific people of their voting rights. New Zealand's Climate Change Commission says the government must decide how the country will pay for adapting to climate change. In a report released today, the commission says the country's adaptation planning isn't keeping up with how fast the risks are growing. Our climate change correspondent, Kate Newton, reports.
5: The Commission says investing in proactive adaptation would help to reduce future costs and protect communities, but the current funding is inadequate. It says the government must decide what it's willing to pay for itself and then help local councils and the private sector find new funding mechanisms. The government recently introduced legislation that would require councils to make adaptation plans for high-risk areas. However, it says it won't make any funding decisions until after the election.
2: A University of Auckland study says vaping while pregnant is emerging as a risk for death in infants. Sammy Carter reports.
6: Researchers say vaping has been widely regarded as safer than smoking, even while pregnant. But a new study has found vaping carries the same risk factors as smoking, particularly when combined with sharing a bed with an infant. Research found a parent was smoking or vaping in nearly three-quarters of 66 infant deaths in 2022 and 2023. Close to 70% of those who died were bed-sharing. It says when the consequence could be death, precautions should be taken. Researchers are calling for public health messaging around vaping during pregnancy to be reassessed.
2: In sport, the All Blacks are bracing for another aerial bombardment in their second match of their tour of South Africa. After a first-up win over the Stormers in Cape Town last Saturday, the All Blacks take on the Sharks in Durban tomorrow morning. Captain Luke Jacobson is expecting plenty of high kicks to come their way, and he says the All Blacks' outside backs will need to be at their best.
7: See, at the top level of South Africa rugby, a really good kicking game, really good chasing game. So that's a big emphasis on our outsides being on there and our work off the ball to get back.
2: The game kicks off at 5 a.m. tomorrow. Flying Fijian assistant coach Aaron Major has resigned. Fiji Rugby confirmed the resignation of the former All Black at the weekend. He was with the Flying Fijians as assistant to former coach Mick Byrne and current interim head coach Sereniusa Seru Vakakula. FRU Chief Executive Officer Koli Semwambu says Major was a professional and offered invaluable experience to the team and the FRU setup. And former server Ferns captain Anna Norval has died aged 58. The mid-quarter made her debut in 1989 before being made captain 3 years later. Norval was part of the Silver Ferns team that lost the 1991 Netball World Cup final to Australia by one goal and went on to play for and coach the Cook Islands national side. That's your latest news and sport from RNZ Pacific. For more on our stories, head over to our website, rnzi.com.
0: Room for 15 to 30,000 people. That's a proper concert, isn't it? Her show is scheduled for October 17th. You'll get new tickets if you already have them. And if you don't have tickets, more go on sale in 9 days on the 20th. It's 2:08. Like I say, busy Tuesday. We're loving it, though. We'll have an update on You're the Judge in a moment. But to get to our soundbite winner now, because we ran out of time for that in the first hour. Hannah, hello.
8: Hello.
0: You're in a beautiful part of the country in Bay of Islands.
8: Yeah.
0: Tell me what you like about living there.
8: Lovely lifestyle, friendly people, and I live on a boat.
0: You don't?
8: Yeah.
0: Okay, tell me everything about life on a boat, Hannah. I'm fascinated.
8: Oh, it's really fun. We've got a little dog that lives off us as well.
0: You got a what?
8: A little dog. A little Jack Russell.
0: Amazing. And tell me about your boat.
8: It's a old fishing trawler.
0: Yeah. Is it comfy?
8: Yeah. Yeah.
0: And what's it like? What's it like on a stormy night? Do you rock back and forth, and does that worry you?
8: Not really.
0: Mm-hmm. How many of you on the boat?
8: There's only three of us.
0: Three?
8: Yeah.
0: Okay. And that's you for the four. You're not giving much away. What's the best part of living on a boat, and what's the hardest part?
8: Hardest part would be doing chores.
0: Yeah.
8: Because we have to cart all our shopping and stuff into wherever we're parked. Yeah. And the easiest part is catching dinner.
0: Snapper or kahawai?
8: Yeah. Snapper.
0: Yum. Do you have to go out and get it, or can you just chuck a line off the side?
8: Just a chuck a line over the side.
0: Serious.
8: It doesn't matter where we are. We can always chuck a line over the side.
0: Really?
8: Yeah.
0: Okay. Well, pleased to meet you, Hannah. I'll play the sound again, and then you can tell everyone what it is. Here it comes.
8: A cricket ball hitting a wicket.
0: Yeah. Actually, backyard cricket would be challenging on a boat.
8: Yep.
0: How did you work that one out?
8: Just by listening to it and remembering the sound from playing backyard cricket.
0: Yeah, great.
8: Yeah.
0: Sweet as. Well, I've got an afternoon's tote bag we're going to send to you. Good luck to our producer getting the address right. And Hannah, it's lovely to know you're listening in the beautiful bay.
8: Thank you.
0: All right, kia ora. Let's go further south now, because it's time for Mayoral Minutes, where we invite on a local mayor to talk about some of the challenges they're facing, how they're working to solve them, and what makes their community special. Today we're heading to the Rangitike district that's located in the Manawatu, Whanganui region of the North Island. Towns like Martin and Bulls and Taihape, and Mayor Andy Watson joins me now. Hi, Andy.
9: Hi, and welcome to the Rangitike.
0: Hey, lovely to talk to you. You're in the news today. That must have been exciting.
9: Oh, I haven't read the latest piece of news today.
0: Oh, yeah?
9: Maybe.
0: Do you want me to...
9: Brief me.
0: Do you want me to fill you in? Well, you might be surprised to hear that it's about amalgamation.
9: No surprise there.
0: Yeah, and the five, I'm just getting up to it now, five Horizons councils agree to work together on merger proposal. Now, this confused me because I thought the deadline was over the weekend, but it's just been announced today.
9: Yeah, the deadline was the 9th of August for an official head start proposal, and nobody within the Horizons region, which is seven councils, not five, have been able to put a head start proposal forward, but five of the smaller rural councils and have said we'll continue to work on this and talk to each other and have an MOU around doing that, but it's certainly not head start.
0: Okay, and for most people they won't really know the difference, probably myself included, but the idea is that you're not really letting the government dictate the timeline completely for you. You're going to do things at your own pace, but probably heading generally in the direction they want you to head. Is that fair?
9: Well, it's a carrot and stick approach, and the government position has been you either submit by 9th of August and you meet the qualifications that's required with that, or we'll make the decision for you and backstop. So we now wait on sort of government's reaction as to what the backstop process would be, but we would hope that it allows time for a little bit further consultation and discussion.
0: Okay. What do your constituents think of the idea of the five of you teaming up? That's Ruapehu, Tararua, Whanganui, Rangitike and Manawatu.
9: Well, they're keen on us continuing the conversations, absolutely, because there's a poor understanding of exactly what it means. And we literally didn't have a dance partner to go into Head Start. You know, so there's got to be more than one issue in the relationship before you can have a relationship, and that's the essence. So none of our neighbouring councils wanted to go down that path.
0: Right, you're on Tinder struggling for a match.
9: Exactly.
0: Yeah, but now you've found four, so that's good outcome.
9: And we're an attractive date.
0: Yeah.
9: This is the Rangitike.
0: Go on then, tell me about some of the good parts of your local area.
9: Look, we're Central North Island and one of the largest land-based authorities, especially in the North Island, characterised by seven principal towns and sheep, beef, dairy, cropping, country, etc. But in terms of what defines us, it's probably the people, you know, the community support, the number of events that we do, and stunning scenery.
0: Yeah. How would you characterise the personality of your average Rangitikei resident?
9: They're collegial. You know, for instance, in our towns, when the community wants something, they don't just wait for council to do it to them. They say, how can we be part of this? How can we get our volunteers organised? And we're going to build this park, and we're going to redo a hall, and we're going to help supply both the mahi and the money.
0: That's nice. You think maybe it breeds a certain sort of wait for it to happen when you live in a big city, like the council can sort that out. But maybe when there's fewer of you, you look around and say, well, actually, the council's pretty much just representatives of us. Let's just get things cracking.
9: Yeah, absolutely. In the big metros and large provincials, you tend to be remote from your councils. And so here, everybody knows everybody, and we work together.
0: Tell me about Martin Mill. Heard some news recently that it's set to shut. That would be a bit of a bummer for you guys.
9: I'm not sure if you're talking about a mill or you're talking about the Moulton company.
0: Martin Malt Mill. So a bit of both. Yeah. Martin Millings.
9: Okay. So we're world famous in terms of we produce the malt that's required to make beer, essentially. So we import from Timaru, if that could be described as an import, barley from Timaru, and our own local barley. And what you do is you germinate it and mature it, and you produce the malt that goes on to produce beer throughout New Zealand. And a company that has run for 46 years has decided that it's now French-owned, and they've decided to close in September, which is really sad.
0: Real sad. Malt Europe, they're called, based out of France. And so, I don't know, do you think someone might step in and pick it up with some local ownership?
9: Certainly, the storage of grain will be in demand. I don't think that we'll produce malt at that site in the future. I think most of the malt will be imported from probably Australia, and the French own a plant there. There is a couple of other small companies that produce malt, but you know, Martin has been the production site really for malt for DB and Lion and the big breweries.

0: You know, that's huge money, and has enabled a bit of a catch up on farm in terms of financing and reinvestment.
1: Yeah. So when you go to your local supermarket and you see mints at over $20 a kilo, you don't think, oh, stuff that. You think that's actually good news for our locals. It's going to drive our economy.
0: Yeah.
1: Yes.
0: The other side of me says, yeah, we've got an affordability problem.
1: Yeah.
0: Those who are having to buy it at $20 a kilo or whatever.
1: Yeah.
0: Your heart goes out to them.
1: And that's for the cheapest stuff too. Okay, well, what do people most want to talk to you about when they rock up to you in the street?
0: Often it's about affordability. Certainly at the moment it's about amalgamation. It's quite random, the number of things. A lot of it can be about roading, because around 40% of our budgets operationally can be literally roading costs.
1: Oh, really?
0: And asphalt goes up by 45%, and how are you going to cope with that, and which roads are going to get priority, and all those sorts of things.
1: You got much public transport around you?
0: No, we haven't. And we have a little bit that's supplied through the regional council and so on, but here we, by and large, people travel.
1: Yeah, no express shuttle between Marden Bulls and Taihape, the Golden Triangle.
0: Yeah, a little bit, but not significant.
1: Okay.
0: We'd love more.
1: I ask all the mayors this, what's your party trick?
0: My party trick, my leisure trick, is not so much a party trick, it's just spending time out at the B and C dams, funding out there. So I get to spend leisure time there.
1: Can you explain that to me?
0: It's not a really good party trick, is it?
1: No, I was thinking more like juggling or riding a unicycle, but spending time at the dams, okay. Tell me a bit about that.
0: So we have just outside Marten what we call the B and C dams, which is a water source, and it was surrounded by forestry that had to be milled. And there's a group that got together and said, let's make this a destination. Let's put in cycleways. Let's put in walks around the dam. And we're getting literally hundreds of people per day from all over the region. It's a destination in itself.
1: That's cool.
0: And, you know, when we have a planting bee to plant, you know, we've planted hundreds of thousands of shrubs and trees, you know, natives. Everybody turns up. I'd had a photograph taken a couple of years ago where there were 45 people, I think it was, lined up with wheelbarrows to cart lime by wheelbarrow into the bush.
1: That's cool. And so my last question is, where would you take me on a picnic? Sounds like we might be heading off to the dam.
0: Yeah, we'd probably call it at 3 High Street and pick up some food or somewhere like that, and then we'd head out for a barbecue out at the dam. So, and love to entertain you there.
1: Great stuff, Andy. Nice to talk to you. Really appreciate your time today, and good luck with this amalgamation thing. Sounds like you've got plenty on your plate, but I appreciate you spending a few minutes with us today.
0: No problem at all. Thanks very much for the chance.
1: Mayor Andy Watson from Merrill Minutes and Rangitike. We're playing You're the Judge today. Deborah got in touch. Her son and daughter have had a little baby, but she's not allowed to visit. No visitors until the baby's 6 weeks old to keep the winter bugs away, so says her son. He says that she's got to respect their wishes as new parents. She says it doesn't seem fair or right to her. So is Deborah right or is her son right? She's right, says someone on text. If they think they're going to keep germs away from their child, wait till daycare happens. Boy, oh boy, will they have another thing coming then. She's right. I can understand not wanting visitors for a few days, but 6 weeks is a long time to exclude direct family, says Claire. She's right. I feel for the mother. I'm sure taking a meal with baking would be well received. Or leaving a meal on the doorstep, wearing a mask, it all sounds over the top, says Anne. But Dorothy says, respect your son's wishes, he's right, you are not the parent. Another one, if the grandmother wants to have a good relationship with her son and daughter-in-law, she should respect their parenting decisions. I'm on the son's side, says one person simply, it is their baby. Send me your thoughts on 2101, I think this is going to be a close one, so make sure your vote counts.

0: on 2101. Let's head to Catherine Robertson now to talk books. Hi, Catherine.
1: Hi, how are you?
0: Good, thank you. Well, lots of our listeners might know the name Nalini Singh. Tell us about Such a Perfect Family.
1: Well, so Nalini is really an international megaseller, Kiwi author, and she's best known for her paranormal and urban fantasy romance series. But in 2019, she branched into crime thrillers, and this one is her fourth. And I reckon she's really hitting her stride now. Yeah, I love this book. It opens with young Tavish Advani, who's lately of LA's in his 20s. He's driving up to the Lake Tarawera mansion of his new bride's parents, only to find it completely ablaze and his wife lying on the ground stabbed. So you're thrown right into it. But the thing is, as we discover, back in America, Tavish is under suspicion for the death of three other women he was in relationships with. And this book is written in the first person from his point of view. So of course, he claims he's innocent, and he starts to conduct his own investigation to prove it. It's such a page turner. I read it in about two sittings, and I was kept guessing right to the end.
0: Oh, that's
1: which
0: great!
1: Is my mark of a perfect crime thriller.
0: Yeah, it reminds me of one of the great thrillers, Presumed Innocent by Scott Turow. His first one, same thing, eh? The narrator was the one who was being accused, and you were never quite sure how much of the story you were getting.
1: Exactly, and the famous one is Agatha Christie's The Murder of Roger Ackroyd, where the first-person narrator turns out to be the murderer. No spoilers, everybody would have read it. It's so cool. But in this one, did he do it? Totally not telling. Read it. It's fantastic.
0: Fantastic. Okay, cool. Catherine Robertson, our books critic. She's got a Kiwi author trifecta today, actually. So we had the thriller. How about a cosy mystery?
1: Cozy mystery. Okay, so this is the third from the Bookshop Detectives, otherwise known as Gareth Ward and Louise Ward, who have been co-writing this. This is the series, honestly, it's been such a success. I can't believe that anyone's new to it. But for the two people out there who haven't read it, the books are set in Hawke's Bay, namely usually Havelock North, and the two amateur detectives are the thinly disguised Garth and Eloise Sherlock, former police officers, which both Gareth and Louise were, now owners of Sherlock Tone's bookshop. And this book is set during the Napier Art Deco Festival, and bodies are turning up that seem to be connected to an escaped serial killer, Arthur Pinter, who once captured and tortured Eloise when she was a police officer back in Britain.
0: This is not sounding very cosy. Captured and tortured.
1: There's a bit of darkness. Yeah, we go into this one. It's got a bit grittier. Fundamentally, it's cosy, but there's a little bit where you just go, ooh. But is he in New Zealand? And does he have unfinished murderous business with Eloise? Is one of the bookshop's best customers a former spy? And the other thing I love is, you know, Garth really hates Eloise's trousers and will never, ever fail to insult them during the book. It's like a running gag, her terrible trousers. But it's cracking fun. It's like much name dropping of New Zealand authors, which is lovely. You see people's posts where they found their names and they ring it and they go, oh, look, I'm in the Bookshop Detectives, which is really sweet. Yeah. And just brilliant banter because they co-write, they write their own characters and so alternate. And, you know, I mean, there's this extra frisson if you're from the area and you know them and you know the shop, etc. But it is just such fun.
0: Yeah, we were down there as a family for an orienteering tournament last year, and we dropped in. It's actually really fun to drop into the bookshop where it's based because you can chat to the staff about who's who. They give you their own perspective. And of course, there's plenty of books to buy, which I'm sure is part of the idea.
1: Yeah, I'm sure that doesn't help. Doesn't hurt.
0: Yeah.
1: But I have heard Little Bird said that this might be the last for now and that something new is cooking. So I know nothing about it, so I'm going to stay tuned.
0: Okay. Hawke's Bay box above its weight when it comes to authors, Catherine?
1: Look, I moved up here in 21. I've been coming up for a while, but honestly, the amount of authors that are here working in all genres is absolutely astonishing. It's a really thriving literary community. And we've got the Hawke's Bay Readers and Writers, let me do a little subtle plug, coming up in October. And we've got a great program. It's just launched. So if you want to check it out, it's online, Hawke's Bay Readers and Writers Festival. And we will have the Bookshop Detectives there. but also we'll have the author of this next book that I'm going to talk about, Staying in Hawke's Bay. Look, honestly, this book, honestly, if it doesn't win an Ockham Award next year, I will be very surprised because it's brilliant.
0: It gets in your blood, Lives of a Racecourse by Marty Smith.
1: Indeed, and it sort of sounds... It sort of sounds like it'd be reported, you know, that it would be sort of a, you know, hey, this is how the race course works and this is some of the history and things like that. And it kind of is, and it absolutely isn't as well, because Marty's been involved with horses and racing all her life. And she's been working on this book since 2015, where she's been a fly on the wall for the last, you know, for 10 years at Hawke's Bay Racecourse, observing like everything from the daily chores to the high-level politics that come with thoroughbred racing in New Zealand. And the thing is, Marty's a poet, and her writing is beautiful, and it's completely immersive. And it's not really a memoir, but she does approach it from a very personal point of view. And I mean, that it's all about the people. It's all about the characters that are making this happen. And this book has a very large cast who are all listed in the front. But Marty captures their personalities so well, and she lets them speak for themselves rather than filtering their words through her own lens. And I think, honestly, no matter how you feel about horse racing, this is it's just a superb book. It's intimate and it's vivid, portrait of life in a racing stable. My pick for non-fiction Ockham next year.
0: Oh, fantastic. So it is non-fiction, sorry. Yes,
1: it is, yeah.
0: Yes, but written in a very literary way. By the way, have you
1: literally that's so accessible.
0: Yeah.
1: It's just so readable. I started reading it, and honestly, I was like three chapters into it before I realised I was three chapters into it.
0: Have you ever considered putting a cast list at the front of one of your books, Catherine?
1: Oh, I did that for Gabriel's Bay. I did that for
0: second
1: and third
0: one. Good feedback?
1: Yeah, because after the first one, everybody said, can I have a cast list for the next one? So I went, oh, sure. Okay, fair enough.
0: Nice Thank you. Great
1: You're
0: picks,
1: welcome.
0: As always. Catherine Robertson, our book critic. Such a Perfect Family by Nalini Singh. The Bookshop Detective's latest, Murder in Mojitos by Gareth Ward and Louise Ward. And It Gets in Your Blood, Lives of a Racecourse by Marty Smith. Time to talk David Bowie. We are going to take a closer look at the album Young Americans next.
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3: National Minister James Meagher says he's had no conversations with his fellow MPs about a change in leadership in recent days. Prime Minister Christopher Luxon is calling all National MPs to Wellington tomorrow for an urgent in-person caucus meeting amid renewed leadership speculation. Philip Polkinghorne, the doctor found not guilty of murdering his wife, has told a coronial inquest about discovering her body in their Rimuera home. A researcher says vaping policy for pregnant women should change after a study showed it may not be a safer alternative to smoking. And Australia is to begin vaccinating its vulnerable native birds against a deadly H5N1 bird flu strain. That's RNZ Headlines. Our next bulletin is at 3 o'clock.
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0: Just after 2:30, and each Tuesday around this time, we do the Tuesday music feature. David Bowie's Young Americans was released in 1975, good year, and marked a pretty interesting transition period in Bowie's discography. He stepped away from the glam rock of albums like Aladdin Sane and Diamond Dogs, and instead began to explore American R&B and funk and soul music. He later famously labelled the style Plastic Soul. And it was also a breakthrough moment for Bowie in the US. Saw him get his first number one single, Fame. To take us through Young Americans, I'm joined by musicologist Josh Ellery. Hi, Josh.
7: Hi, Jesse. How are you?
0: Good, thank you. What's happening in David Bowie's life when he heads into the studio to record Young Americans?
7: Well, chaos, really. which, I mean, it probably isn't saying too much for 1970s David Bowie, but it's kind of just out of the glam rock period. You know, the Ziggy Stardust character's been killed off, and he's had sort of quite a lot of cult success through the early 70s, and like great records, objectively great records. But he goes to America and seeks something different and gets really excited about like Philadelphia International and their label and their music and the sort of smooth Philly soul stuff. Sort of disco's emerging. There's a sort of new soul thing cooking, and it kind of grabs him, and he says that there's something new and exciting and a new thing for him to take on in an ever shape-shifting chameleon style career.
0: He always just wants whatever's new. He won't stop at this point, right? He just wants to soak it all up and explore music.
7: Yeah, I think so. Like, I mean, any time anyone's ever talked about Bowie, they talk about the personas, they talk about the characters and the sort of shape-shifting element of it. And I think this is like a really interesting record, not just because like a lot of the songs are kind of underrated bangers in my opinion, but it's kind of a new genre rather than a new persona. The persona's kind of him. There's not like a character that he's portraying. There's no, you know, mime, there's no mask or whatever. It's just kind of him singing songs. And so the genre is the new appeal rather than I'm going to be Aladdin Sane now, I'm going to be Ziggy Stardust now. And that's really interesting.
0: What turns music into soul music? What are the distinctive aspects of it?
7: Yeah, I mean, you can kind of look at this in two ways, right? I think groove, like sentimentality. There's certainly like a historical inclination towards the singer as the focus, which suits like a solo artist like Bowie. But I think also it's defined, and like the name kind of gives it away. It kind of rewards transparency, or like the sort of authenticity that maybe a singer-songwriter might pursue as well. You know, like the really great, really like hard out soul singers, people like Otis Redding, Aretha Franklin, they're people who like really throw the kitchen sink at how they sing, and they really give you this impression that they're feeling what they're singing to you.
0: And throughout the history of popular music, there have been examples of genres of music pioneered by black artists, and it takes a white artist to take it mainstream. And, you know, I'm thinking Elvis, Eminem. Mm. Is that an example of this? Or actually, arguably, a lot of those original soul musicians were already famous by the time David Bowie came along.
7: Yeah, this album's kind of contemporary to that, right? Like mid-70s, kind of the heyday for like Motown's well established by this point. Marvin Gaye, Stevie Wonder, Aretha's kind of had peak of her career, or at the peak of her powers. And so as opposed to like making something new, he's almost sort of plucking it and putting it in a David Bowie font alongside, which creates this hybrid moment, which is curious.
0: And I wonder, this was as I noted, the album that had his first number one in the US, I wonder how calculated it was to call this album Young Americans, to go to America, to borrow from a key sort of musical genre in America. You know, he was going for it by the looks of things.
7: It's pretty on the nose, hey? Like, to call the album Young Americans. But like, he hadn't really had the commercial breakthrough yet. And I think maybe today, like, I don't know, indie artists aren't necessarily chasing like chart success or whatever, or people making experimental music aren't necessarily reconciling that with chart success. But I think it kind of mattered to Bowie, and it certainly mattered to his label. And so I think the pivot to America, it's like, okay, well, what's that audience want? What do they like at the moment? And how can I do it? And I think that's where he lands with us.
0: For whatever reason, the word America really works in a song, doesn't it? Razorlight are coming later this year. They've got that album, America.
7: Oh, true. Give,
0: American Girl by... is it Kanye West?
7: Oh, not like...
0: that's American Boy, isn't it?
7: Yeah, with Estelle, yeah.
0: American Woman by Lenny Kravitz. I think, what's his face from the boy group? Harry Styles, I think he's got an American Girl. It's just something about, I don't know, that word that adds a bit of romance to the title of a song. Yeah. Perhaps that's just a theory.
7: Maybe it's just like liberated iconography, you know? I mean, I think of Springsteen born in the USA. I think of all those sorts of things. I don't know, maybe it does connote something.
0: Let's take a listen to the title track.

0: extraordinarily prolific time for David Bowie, the 70s. At least one album a year throughout that decade, sometimes two. And this is from 1975, Young Americans, the album. And, of course, the single. We're talking about it with Josh Ellery. This was all recorded in America, was it, Josh?
1: Yeah, largely in Philadelphia. So I alluded to Bowie's kind of keenness with Philadelphia International. It's like the Gamble and Huff label. Great artists like the OJs, MFSB, Teddy Pendergrass, etc. So like that sort of Philly soul thing captured him. There was an extra part of this record, the last couple of tracks, which were recorded at Electric Lady in New York, and that's a whole different can of worms with some side characters. But yeah, American obsession.
0: Help noticing the backing vocals in that track. Was that a kind of a new area for him to explore? I can't recall how much BVs he had in previous albums, but certainly goes with that soul thing, doesn't it?
1: Yeah, I hope you'd ask, because I think this is my wheelhouse, the harmony singing stuff. And it is. It feels new for Bowie, and certainly like on the title track, like the kind of driving chorus, like the hooky part of that song is the backing vocals, while Bowie's off on this tirade Watergate and Nixon and whatnot. And it's just his ranting, and the thing that kind of centers the song is this beautiful refrain. It is new, and notably, like Luther Vandross as a young 24-year-old is the progenitor of the backing vocals here, or the arranger.
0: Really?
1: Before he was famous. So it's kind of a fun quirk, I think, that Bowie and Luther Vandross made a record together in the 70s.
0: And how about his own vocals? Is he doing anything different here? Is he singing differently?
1: Well, it's like all the production on this record, all the way through, it's all very live. So the way that they recorded Bowie was he was singing as the band was playing. And so I think they're trying to capture like him rough around the edges. They're not trying to make him into this clean, pristine soul singer, because that's just not what he is. I think by his own admission, he's not a technically trained singer, and actually his audience likes the little idiosyncrasies of his voice and whatnot. So I think the yelps and the sort of gruff parts, that's actually something that's rewarded in soul music, is feeling human, right? So
0: you mentioned Luther Vandross, and he sort of steps up in this next track, Fascination, I believe.
1: Yeah, so it was kind of a track that his band would play with us opening up for Bowie on tour or around the place, and it kind of got molded into this song, Fascination. Probably the key part that Luther's got his hands on this is the sort of call and response vocal that you'll hear in the chorus, which is characteristic soul music, but you can kind of hear hints of his voice coming through it, which I really like.
0: Here it comes.

0: It's lovely. I haven't heard that one before, actually. Josh, thanks for picking it out from Young Americans. We're looking at this album in some depth today for our Tuesday music feature going back more than 50 years. David Bowie in the US, Philadelphia and New York. And maybe we get pretty close to the real David Bowie on this next track. It's one of his more romantic songs and maybe singing in his own voice as well. Maybe this is a bit more of an authentic side to him rather than a character.
1: Yeah, I mean, the track that we're going to play is called Can You Hear Me? And it's, I don't know if it's for everyone. I think maybe some of the glam rock audience that really loved what he was doing with Ziggy might get a little offside with it, but I think it's a really great, like, smooth soul ballad. But there's no character, there's nothing in the way of him, and it's quite an exposed vocal, like it's really stripped back instrumentation, really like subtle groove and beautiful supporting harmonies, but he's just kind of out on his own. And then even like the lyrics, he's like obviously quite obtuse with a lot of the stuff he says across his career, but it's quite straightforward on this track. And I think there's something compelling about that it's direct and it's economical rather than maximalist and riddle-ridden, if that makes sense.
0: Yeah, no, it does. Thank you, Josh. Let's take a listen to this song from Young Americans, Can You Hear Me?

0: Lovely track.
1: Gosh, it's beautiful. And the saxophone sounded lovely there too. Someone just sent me a text and says, please give a shout out to acknowledge the great David Sanborn, who died last year, who played saxophone on The Young Americans and helped Bowie to get this iconic sound. No objection from you there, Josh?
2: Nah, he's fabulous across the whole record. I mean, you heard him on the title track at the start too. He just, it's almost, his playing kind of reminds me of like Clarence Clemens and Bruce Springsteen's E Street Band. Like, it's real gutsy playing and like it's really agile at the same time. And like you can see on that one, when it ramps up dynamically, he brings so much to the texture of it. So, yeah, I agree.
1: And I went down a bit of a wormhole on the internet looking at who that song might have been about. Ava Cherry, have you come across her in your travels?
2: Yeah, so she's one of the backing singers in the crop. So with Luther, and there's one more. But yeah, she's kind of a focal figure for introducing Bowie to a bunch of these different settings. I think she's actually the person that suggested he recorded the record at this particular place in Philadelphia. So
1: yeah, it sounds like they had a relationship as well, hey?
2: Yes, by the sounds of it.
1: Which ended spectacularly badly when he did some cocaine in front of her parents at the dinner table. This is the wormhole I just went down. Never do that when you're meeting the parents, folks. 2 to 3. And then there's another famous name associated with this album.
2: Yeah, so John Lennon pops up, which they're kind of kindred spirits at this point. At this time, chronologically, John Lennon's of what he called his lost weekend, where he's split from Yoko Ono and out partying and doing, you know, God knows what. And he kind of comes across Bowie at this point. They become friends, and Bowie loops him into the recording. He's on two tracks on the album. There's a cover of Across the Universe, the Beatles song. That's probably not my favorite track on this record. It's maybe
1: it's
2: a little
1: surprising cover, isn't it?
2: It's kind of a little out of place, maybe, yeah, on this album. It's a little stodgy, but
1: Rufus Wainwright does a good one, by the way, if anyone wants a good cover of that song.
2: Oh, true. I keep meaning to listen to him because I like his voice, but yeah. I guess I kind of think of Shrek when I think of Rufus Wainwright. Maybe that's my age. I don't know. No,
1: he didn't do the Shrek version of Hallelujah, did he?
2: I thought he did. I don't think it was Buckley, but I don't know. Maybe I might be wrong.
1: Yeah.
2: But anyway, John Lennon's on Fame is probably where this is coming.
1: Sorry.
2: Yeah. And like a really key figure in that. They just start improvising in the studio, and the story goes that John Lennon starts kind of yelping these random sounds, and one of them sounds like the word fame, and then they start having a bit of a yarn about bureaucracy and management and, oh, I hate the industry. And you know,
1: can you hear Lennon on this track?
2: Yeah, he's kind of, I think he's the kind of responding vocals. He's quite high-pitched in this. It's not Lennon as we're used to hearing him. I think he's like the offset vocal against Bowie's one. So, got to dig a little, I think, to hear it, but he's there.
1: Okay, here it comes.

0: What a groove. David Bowie with John Lennon in there somewhere. Fame from the album Young Americans. It's our Tuesday music feature. And actually only 8 tracks on this album, Josh.
1: Yeah, it's pretty economical. It's pretty straightforward. And maybe like part of that is it was kind of recorded in a bit of a hurry. Like most of the tracks all came to fruition in one sort of burst, late nights, quick writing, all that sort of stuff. And I think that's even reflected in kind of the urgency and simplicity of some of the songs. But yeah, he didn't try and overplay his hand for sure.
0: So when we look back at all the David Bowie albums, I think there's 26 of them. What is the legacy of this one?
1: I don't know that it's like canonized as much as a lot of the other ones. Like there's obviously the really big records that immediately preceded and followed this. I think from this era, the sort of bridge era, a lot more people probably talk about Station to Station. It's a little bit more artsy and a little bit more far out. I think it, like at the time, it probably wasn't that appreciated because there was this sort of, in my view, like looking back, this sort of rock versus soul, rock versus disco thing going on. And I don't know if the pivot to sort of softer music was received as well by the cult fans, but you know, give it 20, 30 years, and even like Bowie himself's come round to it after saying it was plastic and fake and unlistenable, I think he called it at one point. I think he came round to it being, you know, this is pretty decent and it's a pretty killer band and they're pretty great songs. So
0: Have we mentioned Carlos Alomar?
1: No, we should. I mean, I think the guitar playing from him is just like the absolute feature of the record. He's the heart and soul of that last track. And he's someone that would stay with Bowie too. He stays on with the band through the Berlin era, plays on Heroes and all that too, so he's definitely a focal point musically. But it's all about groove. Like he's not shredding and not playing these big sort of up in the stratosphere riffs they had on Ziggy Stardust. It's more about riffs and like interweaving layers of funky guitar.
0: I thought of Nile Rodgers actually when I was listening to that one there for some reason. I think he features pretty prominently in this last track we're going to play. This is called Right. I mean, there's no duds on the whole record, but we might as well play this one. It's one of the few ones we haven't played and probably one of the lesser known ones too, Josh.
1: Yeah, it's funky. I don't think it's one that he performed live too often, and it's sort of a deep cut, but again, it exemplifies funk and soul in the way that Bowie was aiming for on the record, so I think a pretty good place to end it
0: off. Hey, thank you for coming in.
1: Not a problem. Thanks for having me.
0: Young Americans, 51 years on, and this is Right.

0: a connection. There is a connection. Nile Rodgers played in the house band for Sesame Street, was replaced by Carlos Alomar, and then Carlos Alomar went to play the Apollo Theatre and then joined David Bowie, and Nile Rodgers replaced him in that job. So they were contemporaries, if not exact replicas on the guitar. Both got their own groove. Lovely to hear that, Young Americans, today on Afternoons. A result in Tech Tuesday. Rather, you're the judge coming up, and Tech Tuesday.
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2: RNZ Pacific. Nisan Bolivia Nakamura Tuilepa Taylor with the news. The leader of the Cook Islands Democratic Party says her party would push to remove water use tariffs for residential and agriculture users on Rarotonga if elected. Water utility fees have been a big issue during campaigning in the Cook Islands election, with voters heading to the polls on Wednesday local time. Tina Brown says the Democratic Party's position on water charges is clear.
3: We will remove water tariffs for residential and agriculture users on Rarotonga. And we will review the present structure of Totatobai. Of course, water infrastructure costs money. The real question is how that cost should fairly be met.
2: She says government must examine efficiency, accountability, and whether the present system is delivering value. Meanwhile, the new US ambassador to New Zealand, Cook Islands and Niue has been in Rarotonga talking up what he describes as a special relationship. PAC News reports that Jared Novelli has presented his credentials to the King's representative in the Cook Islands, Sir Tom Masters. Johnny Blades has more.
4: This is the first ambassadorial level accreditation between the US and the Cook Islands. Jared Novelli described it as a formalisation of a relationship that's existed for years. He says the Cooks and the US have shared a neighbourhood for a long time and are not even new friends, but are finally official. The diplomat has made no secret of American interest in seabed minerals in Cook Islands waters. He told RNZ Pacific last month that seabed mining is potentially transformative for the Cooks.
2: Schools in Papua New Guinea's New Island province will have shorter days due to El Nino. NBC New Island reports revised daily operating schedules have been announced across all education levels, including primary schools finishing at midday and secondary schools being reduced from 8 periods to 6 periods a day. School officials have been told to monitor available water supplies, suspend or modify sporting and outdoor activities during extreme heat, and clear dry grass and combustible materials surrounding school buildings. In Aotearoa, New Zealand, National Minister James Meagher says he absolutely has confidence in leader Christopher Luxon. Mr Meagher says he wouldn't trust everything seen in the media, referencing reports he was doing the numbers for Chris Bishop last year amid previous leadership speculation, which he denies.
5: I'm not really interested in people's views on speculation about any of that kind of stuff because, as far as I'm concerned, it's nonsense.
2: Mr Meagher says he had no conversations with his fellow MPs about a change in leadership in recent days. New Zealand's Climate Change Commission says the government must decide how the country will pay for adapting to climate change. In a report released today, the commission says the country's adaptation planning isn't keeping up with how fast the risks are growing. Our climate change correspondent Kate Newton reports.
6: The Commission says investing in proactive adaptation would help to reduce future costs and protect communities, but the current funding is inadequate. It says the government must decide what it's willing to pay for itself and then help local councils and the private sector find new funding mechanisms. The government recently introduced legislation that would require councils to make adaptation plans for high-risk areas. However, it says it won't make any funding decisions until after the election.
2: people with long COVID are calling on New Zealand politicians to commit to better support ahead of the election. MPs from Labour, ACT, the Greens, New Zealand First and Opportunity attended an online panel this morning hosted by Long COVID Support. Advocate Renee Dingwall says their community has been largely ignored. She's called on the government to count the prevalence of the disease and its impact on the economy, including lost income and the cost of the health system. She wants the condition recognised as a disability to enable access to disability support services. New Zealand's Youth Line says it needs public support to meet record demand for its services. The helpline says it hears from an average of 4 young people every day who are at immediate risk of harm, compared to a few years ago when it was closer to 1 a week. Chief Executive Shay Rowland says Youth Line needs public support to meet that increasing demand.
7: We're appreciative of the government in providing some support. We still need to fundraise over $1 million every year to keep the helpline going.
2: Shay Ronald says they need people to take part in their fundraising campaign, Walk the Talk, in September to raise the necessary funds. There are concerns over the speed of artificial intelligence development in Australia after what's believed to be the first known case of an autonomous AI hack in the country. The ABC has revealed a free AI agent, which was asked to book a gym class, hacked into the facility's website, booking classes for far advance of what was supposed to be possible. Chief Executive of AI Safety Organisation, the Gradient Institute, Bill Simpson-Young, told the ABC that AI agents don't always achieve their goal in the way a user might intend.
8: Someone might be, you know, asking an agent to do something quite innocent, and then, but in order to perform that innocent thing, because it's been given this high-level goal, it's going off and sort of doing all these other activities to get to that point. The more autonomous they become, the more likely it is they'll cause harm.
2: The AI agent also exploited a security flaw and kicked another gym goer off a wait list for full classes. In sport, the All Blacks halfback Cam Roygaard has been withdrawn from the team to play the Sharks tomorrow morning in Durban. He has a tight calf and has been replaced on the bench by Cortez Ratima. Meanwhile, lock Sam Darry says the All Blacks are seeking an improved performance in their second match of their South African tour. Darry came off the bench in the opening game win over the Stormers and will start against the Sharks.
9: We knew where they were going to come, but we didn't execute what we wanted to in the weekend. So, you know, knowing it's coming is one thing and stopping it's another. So it's on the group that goes out there on Tuesday to go and try and right a few wrongs.
2: North halfback fly half Sam Wai has signed with the Fijian Ndrua ahead of the 2027 Super Rugby Pacific season. The Nandi-based franchise says Wai, who has played for the flying Fijians, will boost their halfback stocks. Wai, who has paternal and maternal links to Lau, has played for Auckland, Hawke's Bay and Counties Manukau in New Zealand's NPC and played for Moana Pacifica in the 2023 Super Rugby Pacific series. He says he's grateful for the opportunity to represent his people. And Aussie rules football is making its way into Vanuatu with the first competition in Port Vila stage at the weekend. Vanuatu Daily Post reports the Vanuatu senior competition kicked off on Saturday with around 100 players involved. AFL Vanuatu head coach Caleb Andrew says the competition is the culmination of the development program they had conducted in schools over the past year. He says the competition is part of a long-term development pathway for the sport. That's your latest news and sport from RNZ Pacific. For more on our stories, please head over to our website, rnzi.com. Awesome Wanam. This is Pacific Waves from RNZ Pacific. I'm Moira Tuilepa Taylor. Coming up, Forum Secretary General says Kiribati and Nauru did not block China missile test statement. Good late enrolment law changes disenfranchise Pacifica voters in this year's election. And a study considers diaspora voting rights for Samoan elections. Nauru and Kiribati are understood to have blocked a collective statement by the Pacific Islands Forum to condemn a recent Chinese nuclear missile test into Pacific waters. But Pacific Islands Forum Secretary General and former Nauru President Baron Wanga says otherwise. Kaya Salby reports.
10: On July the 6th, a nuclear missile with a dummy warhead originating from Shanghai landed close to the exclusive economic zones of Kiribati and Nauru. But when Pacific foreign ministers gathered in Suva last Friday, it was reportedly those two countries who did not want the forum making a straight condemnation. But Secretary General Baron Wanga says it's a bit more complicated than that.
11: There are mixed feelings and how the statement should be formatted. There are other ideas that it should be a general statement covering any tests in the Pacific. But there's no blocking. Kiribati did not block. Nauru did not block.
10: Chinese media had announced the test launch of a strategic missile by a submarine aided by six spy vessels throughout the Pacific, including one moored in Suva. Pacific Island countries were given notice in the day leading up to the test. It was this event that dominated discussions between ministers.
11: It's not an easy task because different countries have different way of looking at this. The issue regarding a statement, everyone wants a statement out, but what form should that be? The missile went over several forum member countries' airspace.
10: In contrast, New Zealand's Foreign Minister, Winston Peters, told reporters on Friday that Nauru and Kiribati gave no clear reason for their opposition to a joint statement condemning the test. Frustrated with the response, Mr. Peters implied the two countries were deliberately sending a signal to a, quote, outsider.
12: They were seeking to use the need for consensus as actually a veto provision, when you look at it that way.
10: Baron Wanga underlined the Pacific Forum's consensus-based approach to decision-making.
11: We all have to agree, even just one dissenting voice, then that decision it cannot be taken. If they so desire, they can revisit it again next time or just not approve.
10: Meanwhile, a country with a little bit less ambiguity in their stance on the statement was Papua New Guinea. They were quick to condemn the missile test when it happened, even as China appears to gain an influence there. Here's PNG's Foreign Minister, Justin Tachenko.
13: This is totally unnecessary and uncalled for. China is a very close friend and ally to Papua New Guinea, but we feel this doesn't help at all.
10: The other big-ticket item discussed at the Suva meeting was the concept of a regional security treaty. It was proposed by the Solomon Islands as the country's new government in June pledged a foreign policy reset. But little progress was made there either. The Solomon's foreign minister, Rick Huenipuela, could not say whether the idea had buy-in from most members.
14: Already there are frameworks in place already which deal with the same issue. So the idea is to put all that together. So I think that is why ministers want to take it back to headquarters.
10: The duplication issue was PNG's biggest hurdle.
13: We want to see something that is utilised for everybody's purpose and can benefit everybody for the long term in regional security in the whole of the South Pacific. For Papua New Guinea, we have already committed to Australia and America and many other countries, and for that, we don't want to compromise what we already have in place.
10: Meanwhile, the Solomon Islands has also begun a review into its controversial 2022 security deal with China.
2: A recent law change made by the government to rule out late enrolment means that in this year's general election, voters have to enrol 13 days before Election Day. Evidence shows this will disenfranchise Pacific voters. Meanwhile, members of the governing coalition are also campaigning on introducing new electoral policy that could further squeeze out the Pacifica vote. Atariano Matiriki has more.
15: Last year, the government passed an amendment ending the ability for eligible voters to enrol and cast special votes during the voting period. A report by then Attorney General Judith Collins says special votes are more likely to come from areas with larger Māori, Asian and Pacifica communities, and that younger people are more likely to cast special votes. Justice and Pacific Peoples Minister Paul Goldsmith denies that the changes would disenfranchise Pacific voters.
16: No, I don't accept that at all. Everybody is required by the legislation to get enrolled. We don't think New Zealanders are less capable than Australians, and if Australians can get it done 30 days before the election, we're confident that New Zealanders can get it done in a timely fashion as well.
15: But Green Party MP Taunau Tuiono says the government is making democracy harder to access.
17: The election day enrolment has allowed thousands of people to participate who might otherwise have missed out, and taking that option away will disproportionately affect communities that already face barriers to engagement, and in particular our Pacifica communities.
15: Goldsmith says the changes will reduce special voting but not restrict people's ability to enrol and vote.
16: I've got every confidence that Pacifica people who are entitled to vote in New Zealand will have every opportunity to get enrolled. And so my message to them right here, right now, is it's not hard.
15: Tuiono says special votes make up nearly a third of ballots in largely Pacifica electorates, and the government's claims about improving efficiency is a mild excuse.
17: I think that's a lot of rot. But actually what this is voter suppression by staff. Every eligible New Zealander should be able to vote, regardless of how busy their lives are or how often they move. So these changes are literally locking people out of decisions that govern their lives.
15: Meanwhile, New Zealand First has announced a policy where only New Zealand citizens have the right to vote for central and local government elections and referenda. Paul Goldsmith says he doesn't support the policy.
16: We certainly haven't come out in support of it, and that's not our it's not our policy. It's a New Zealand First policy. We haven't had a full caucus discussion about that yet.
15: Tuiono says the policy is terrible and unfairly targets people.
17: I'm mindful of the saying of no taxation without representation. They literally want to take away the right for people to vote, permanent residents to vote, Pacific people's rights to vote.
15: Voters have until the 25th of October to enrol to vote.
2: Could eligible voters of the Samoan diaspora one day vote in national elections without having to return to Samoa to cast their ballots? Our Samoa correspondent Ngalu Malemana Otanga Vaiatipi says a study is being carried out by the International Institute for Democracy and Electoral Assistance on this issue. The issue was raised by the previous FAST government, and Ngalu Malemana explains the background.
18: And it was part of their campaign for the 2021 general election. Because currently, our citizens living abroad, they can vote. But registering themselves in different constituencies or districts role, they should come here in Samoa to do all that and then return back and then fly back in the day of the

0: feasibility study for our people overseas to be able them to vote in general elections. I think it's the start of the process for the current FAS government to push for the diaspora not to, you know, spend a lot of money flying over here to do their registration and also to come here to vote. But I know there's a division in people's thinking about the system, especially the current opposition party, the HRPP. They are opposing this this system introduced by the FAS government.
1: But it's not an old, it's really not an old issue, is it, Otangawai? This has been something that has been discussed for many years, really. And in particular, Samoans living overseas who feel that they should have a right to vote because they contribute so much towards Samoa's economy.
0: Yes, yes, absolutely right. I can remember that the time of Tuiatua Tupuatama Seseepi when he was leader of the opposition years ago, this was one of their campaign, is to have our people living overseas to register there and vote from there. And now it's been pushed by the current FAS government, the former one and the current one.
1: Because it's obviously a very costly thing to firstly fly to Samoa to register, leave the country, and then come back to vote.
0: Oh, yes. It's a very costly operation, you know. Come over here and register, go back to New Zealand and Australia or the States and wait for the day of the general election, and then you fly back here. I mean, you spend so much money on this, but I think... these days, you know, we use a lot of technology now, you know, and I think that's why the FAS government is pushing for this online voting system to be introduced and for our people living overseas to make them easier to register and to vote.
1: Fa'alongo Ananoa Jacoba Matapo has been named the world's first professor of Pacific early childhood education. She told RNZ Pacific that her desire is to see Aotearoa New Zealand as the future Pacific hub for the whole region. Coco Lance reports.
2: Pacific early childhood education has been built over more than 50 years of community efforts in Aotearoa. Professor Matapō says the sector needs continuous investment to ensure Pacific languages and cultures continue to thrive, with cultural grounding giving children the strongest start in life.
3: For our Pacific children, part of growing that confidence in who you are, that sense of well-being, as well as your belonging, not only in education, but to your community, to your society, to your nation, it is about understanding your positionality. It's about the strengths of your uniqueness in your culture and the richness that that diversity brings into any learning context.
2: Matapō has spent over 25 years working in Pacific early childhood education, first as a teacher before later moving into research. She says language is one of the greatest strengths that Pacific children bring into their classrooms.
3: I like to think of language learning not as subtractive but as additive. And, you know, it's decades-old research that actually tells us if you are grounded strong in whichever your first language is, you are able to then build on that foundation language as an additive language, and that gives you an advantage in later years to think differently in terms of building your abilities for inquiry, to understand the world differently, and to actually be open to other perspectives of meaning making in the world.
2: Despite the years of research showing the benefits of cultural immersion and language learning, Pacific Early Childhood Services make up a small proportion of Aotearoa's education landscape. Matapō says more support is needed to grow the workforce and expand services into the regions.
3: I have a real desire to see Aotearoa New Zealand as the future Pacific hub, you know, for the whole region actually when it comes to Pacific early childhood education. The absolute foundation years cannot be underestimated, the power of early learning. So I just want to put that out there and say we need

0: to be investing more into early childhood education. We need to be supporting our Pacific ECE and really, you know, leveraging the legacy that is before us.
1: That's Pacific Waves for today. For all episodes, head over to rnz.co.nz/Pacific. We're also on Spotify, Apple and iHeartRadio. 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
2: It is planned that in 2029, secondary school students will have a host of new subjects to take at school, including tourism, construction and built environment, and energy infrastructure. And all nine new subjects will be developed by industry groups. Among the very new sounding subjects are next-gen manufacturing and applied intelligence. The Education Minister, Erica Stanford, says the changes will increase the options for students and give businesses confidence that young people are building the skills the sectors need. Well, Dragonfly is a company that specialises in data science, software engineering and artificial intelligence. And its founder and managing director is Edward Abraham in the studio this morning. Morena.
3: Kia ora.
2: Lovely to have you here. Applied intelligence. What is that?
3: I think that's using AI, artificial intelligence, for coding problems.
2: Okay, so how would that then work as a subject that would be taught?
3: Yeah, so it's helping people make software. So, and it's an idea that you can use these AI tools to allow a much broader range of people to engage in that software making process.
2: Okay, so it's tricky perhaps for parents and indeed for teachers to begin to work out how this would be taught. What kind of components would you anticipate seeing in a course?
3: I'd expect something that's really tailored to the interests of the students. They're going to be senior students, so you might find a student who is really into drawing, and they'll be talking about the tools that they could use to take those drawings and turn them into a game and share that game with all their friends. I think that's probably what it's going to look like.
2: How is it different to the current sort of computer based subjects that we already have in schools? What does this add?
3: Yeah, coding has traditionally been seen as very, technical and challenging, and it's attracted, certain kids are really into it and they go into that deeply, but often other children feel quite excluded from that because they feel like it's not for them. And these AI tools, they make that process of generating the software much more accessible because you don't need to go into all that coding detail. So you can have your idea, you can chat to your AI system, and it produces that software for you.
2: It almost sounds like the AI is doing all the work for you.
3: It does. That's
2: yes.
3: Right. That's right. And that's the big challenge with these AI tools in education, isn't it? The feeling that they're taking away the thinking, and that people are presenting the AI as if it was their own work. But in practice, I think the idea here is that the ideas would need to come from the students, and it's the AI is helping with the implementation of that to make turning those ideas into software achievable, so they're not blocked by this complicated process of, all this technical coding stuff.
2: Is this sort of thing something you anticipate becoming more and more part of actually every subject when we come to high school?
3: I think, potentially, yes. Yeah, that's right.
2: So does it
3: need,
2: what is the value then of teaching it as an individual sort of specialist subject?
3: We've got AI means lots of different things. You've got the generative AI, which people are using for writing. You've got the chatbots and so on. And I think this will be really focused on that coding and software development specifically. And that's that's what we see in businesses that they're excited by. Often there's a big list of processes that businesses wish they could get around to, but they never find the time to do, and the AI lets them build software that does all those things.
2: So what is the benefit then to businesses of students being able to encounter and study this at the secondary school level rather than just at university level?
3: I think it's the broadness of the reach that it gives that then allows those students to take that into whichever career they go into, rather than restricting it to those people who are really focused on the technology in any case. And I think that's where the value comes from it. It could be creative students, it could be sporting students, across a whole range of interests, really. People will find applications for these kinds of technologies, and that's probably the exciting part about it.
2: Mm. Because with these ethical questions, you need to make sure you're sort of ring-fencing it so that you don't get into the plagiarism side of things. Do you see that being a particularly thorny sort of aspect of getting this into schools?
3: Yes, there's a whole lot there, and you really hope that whoever is designing the curriculum makes the classes have really good discussions about this and think about this. We've got this problem that these AI companies, they're notoriously greedy. They've sucked up all the world's information. They're quite expensive to use. And when you use them, you are giving them all your ideas and your IP and your data. And potentially, if you're not careful, you're giving them other people's data as well. So there's a whole lot to think about there. But yeah.
2: Yeah. I suppose I'm wondering, is this a bit like when I, as a Generation Xer, we had a computer room at school and you went along and you were able to every so often use one of the actual computers in the school because there weren't anywhere else.
3: Yeah.
2: Is this almost... the equivalent now. This is about teaching AI literacy to the next generation.
3: Yeah, I think so. That's right. In a really practical way that will allow them to apply that to a whole range of problems. Yeah,
2: because there is the fear amongst an awful lot of people that AI will take over the jobs.
3: Yeah,
2: and make so many of us surplus to requirements. Is there a resistance then to actually engaging with it from some quarters?
3: Yeah, it's really challenging. I feel that I feel that myself. I enjoy using these tools, but I also feel they also take away from I've built up my skills and experience, and they take away from that. But there's a feeling that at least within the within the world of software development, we're not going backwards. This is only going to there's only going to be more of this. And we need to figure out how to approach it. And it's really great having school children to be part of that conversation.
2: So coming in 2029, a few years away, how urgently is it needed? I mean, are other parts of the world, for example, getting a jump on New Zealand on this?
3: Well, I know. I think realistically that's pretty quick for introducing a new course into schools, and I'm sure they will have their work cut out to figure out how to approach it. But yeah, it is something that's happening now. It's changing very fast though. I think a year ago when I tried using these tools, I found they made a lot of mistakes and weren't that didn't help me because they made more mistakes than they solved. And a year later, they're really quite amazing. And so it's quite interesting to know where they will be in 2029.
2: Indeed. Will there be enough suitably qualified teachers to teach these subjects?
3: Yeah, that's a good question. Luckily, I don't know about that one.
2: Okay. I mean, I guess someone could go to uni this year and might be coming out the other end in 2029 and would be able to get their first teaching job on it.
3: Yeah, there's a whole lot of questions out there about how to support this, and that the equity issues around having, how do you have... what computers are used? Where's the software running? Is it a service that schools will need to pay for? Can we set something up within New Zealand that lets all that information stay within the New Zealand school system? Yeah, lots of questions to figure out.
2: Certainly are. Thank you very much for your time. Good to talk to you this morning. That is Edwards Abraham there from Dragonfly, which is a company that specialises in data science, software engineering and AI.
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5: He kōna e purangi tēnei nā te reo irirangi o Aotearoa.
6: In theory, we're all supposed to have one to keep the wolf from the door.
7: You don't want to be caught out.
8: I think it's really important because you don't ever know what's going to happen.
6: But actually, when it comes to an emergency fund, for a lot of us, it's still a work in progress.
9: Emergency fund? I don't have.
10: Absolutely not.
11: I'm honestly pretty bad at putting that money away.
8: I do, but it's not very much.
6: Kia ora, I'm Katie Gossett, and welcome to a new season of Thrift. Our saying in this episode comes from Charles Dickens, who said, "There is nothing so strong or safe in an emergency of life as the simple truth." Now, a lot of us would say, well, money could be pretty handy too. But as we're going to find out, being honest with yourself, telling the truth, is part of building that rainy day fund. Ever since I started making Thrift, I've been hearing about this emergency fund, in inverted commas.
12: Like when the car blows up or you need that emergency dental treatment.
6: That's Julie, a financial mentor with Kingdom Resources, a budgeting organisation based in Christchurch. And she's been helping people manage their finances for almost 25 years. So she gets what an emergency fund is for.
12: It's that stuff that's completely unexpected and you can't see coming.
6: And what it's not for.
12: That's not when Jetstar has a sale to the Bali. That's not an emergency.
6: And the same goes for
12: birthday presents or Christmas, because they're not unexpected.
6: But of course, some things do crop up without warning. And the trouble is, not all of us are prepared. New research from the Retirement Commission in the year to June 2026 has found that 62% of Kiwis do now have an emergency fund. That's up from 58% the previous year. But can we get that figure even higher? Tip one in building an emergency fund is to stop and assess. Where's your money going at the moment? Fire up your internet banking and take a look.
12: I like to encourage the people I work with to have a look at what they do throughout the year, work out how much it's going to cost.
6: In other words, identify all the regular outgoings.
12: If anything falls outside of that, that's where the emergency fund is going to be critical.
6: Any regular expenses can be planned for, and we'll come to that in a bit. But at the moment, it's about the bigger picture of where are you at right now, and also,
12: where do you want to be? Are you happy with where you are?
6: And how prepared are you if something changes?
12: If someone loses a job, how would you cope?
6: After all, life has a habit of throwing curveballs, and even though
12: it's time to start 6 months ago,
6: we can still get cracking now. So back to your internet banking. You're trawling through it, and amongst all the bills you paid, here's a thought. Did you pay yourself? Or, as Julie puts it,
12: I think saving for your future self is probably something I would be more interested in.
6: Because when you think about paying yourself,
12: is it your future self or is it yesterday self? And I think there's a big difference.
6: For example,
12: I was talking to a client and they had a future us fund.
6: I really like this idea. Kind of picturing an aged, possibly wrinklier version of myself, but actually saying, so, future Katie, I didn't buy that dress or expensive meal out so I could put the money towards your life and whatever's going on for you right now. And the most important way you can help your future self is by preparing for an emergency. So how much will you need?
12: A good starting point is $1,000 just to get you in that group realising that it's achievable.
6: Then you can build up gradually.
12: After that, it's 3 to 6 months worth of your costs.
6: And of course, it depends on your own individual outgoings and also how many mouths you have to feed. But based on those monthly measurements, how long do you think you could survive?
8: If I made it stretch, probably about 2 to 3 months.
11: Honestly, probably like a month.
10: Only a matter of months before we'd have to look at selling the house, which is scary.
6: Other options might be dipping into your KiwiSaver or
10: sell one of the kids.
6: But others reckon they could survive a bit longer.
13: But at a reasonable time, I think, because they also have income insurance.
14: At least 6 months.
15: Emergency fund, yes.
14: Offer emergency fund. Is it a good one?
6: Yeah, I reckon that is a pretty good effort because it's going to seem daunting to a lot of people. So let's take a look at one of Julie's case studies.
12: They're a dual income family, two children, and had no savings, and it was really stressing them out.
6: But once they sat down with the bank statements,
12: might have been $400 a fortnight in takeaways or alcohol combined, they're realising that that's an area that they can make some savings in.
6: Julie sees this a bit, and one of the ways Kingdom Resources tries to change that pattern is with its Kai and Money course, which teaches people to cook from scratch using basic rather than pre-prepared ingredients. It looks at meal planning, and actually you can check out our own episode on meal planning back in season one. Then the course also targets fuel use.
12: It's looking for ways in every area of our lives that we can actually make savings.
6: A bit like thrift, really. No wonder we get along. So while all of that does take a bit of discipline, there is a bigger picture in terms of how it boosts your well-being and decreases your stress levels.
12: If it has to go on a credit card or you have to borrow money, that's going to put stress on you later on. So I guess the emergency fund creates that safety net, that security, and ideally happiness, because you've got some freedom.
6: Now that sounds good, and ideally we'd all like to be happy and free, but what if you just can't find those small amounts in your budget? What if you've already slashed and burnt, and it feels like there's just not enough money coming in? That brings us to tip two. How can you start making more money to build that fund?
12: Can you get a boarder? Can you do any more work, get a casual job?
6: Julie also recommends double-checking any work and income entitlements you might be eligible for. Do look hard at all the stuff that we accumulate around ourselves. Look at what you could sell on Marketplace, Trade Me, or other platforms. Or go old school.
12: Team up with family members and have a group garage sale.
6: In some cases, for Julie's clients, that horse has bolted.
12: Those things have either been sold or they've gone to the pawn shop.
6: But selling your skills or hobbies could be another option.
12: I had a young girl who was a florist in her spare time, and so she was selling at stalls and markets.
6: You could also do jobs for other busy people.
12: I have clients who are walking dogs and earning a decent amount of money with that now.
6: Or things like house sitting or gardening.
12: Looking at what time you have available and how you can monetize it, really, there's definitely opportunities out there with the right attitude.
6: Moving along now to tip three. So you've committed to building an emergency fund. How's it going to work? Well, first you need an account, but actually, why stop at one?
12: I tend to encourage my clients to look at having multiple bank accounts, and they're not paying extra fees on most of them.
6: Now, a lot of us probably have a day-to-day account, a savings account, and then maybe, hopefully, our emergency fund account. But Julie also suggests
12: one for my car account. Like for every car on the road, there should be a minimum of $20 a week going aside for your maintenance, which would be $800 a year, your warrant, registration. Then that's going to cover those new tyres, which is not going to come out of the emergency fund.
6: Another account Julie recommends is what she calls annuals. So that's what we talked about earlier, the semi-regular stuff that we pay out for each year. I'm talking clothes, dental checkups, even Christmas and birthdays.
12: Look at what you're spending throughout the year, break it down to a weekly amount, and then put that into an account.
6: Just do double check the fee situation with your individual bank in case there are admin fees or minimum balances that you need for each account. So if you're prepaying those annual costs regularly, then in theory, when the you know what hits the fan, you'll have more in your day-to-day account to handle an emergency. But let's not stop there. Remember, you should have an account for your emergency fund as well. The next thing is how much you're going to pay in.
12: You might start off with $5 a week.
6: Back in the day, we might have put that $5 in a jar. Now that we're not using actual notes and coins as much, you can't forage down the back of your couch for some extra to add to the fund. And in the interests of journalistic rigour, I did check my own couch. Sure enough, there was no money, just dog hair and the occasional sock. As Julie puts it,
12: they used to say cash is king.
6: These days, it might be more like a demoted royal with no title. But Julie reckons cash still has some clout.
12: It seems a lot harder to hand over a $20 note than it does just to tap your card.
6: But that's true. It encourages you to think twice about your spending, and if you do have change, you can put it in your jar.
12: So yeah, there is a little bit of a tool that's been lost.
6: But we have new tools, and whereas money sitting around in a jar could have been a bit of a temptation, the benefit of an account is that you can set up an automatic payment, and you never even see the money.
14: Every salary will be a lot, at least percentage, to our emergency fund.
6: And actually, that business of putting a change in a jar is kind of still there, with a lot of banks having a rounding up system.
12: So if you spend $1.50 on something, 50 cents might go into the savings account.
6: So check with your own bank and see if they do this. Otherwise, you can round things up manually yourself.
12: And just setting yourself a goal, whether it's any loose change from your groceries, rounding it up to the nearest $10 might go aside to the emergency fund.
6: Also pay an extra if you have a windfall, and as your funds grow, you can even split it between two accounts so that some earns a little bit of interest and the rest is accessible when the emergency strikes. And it could be good to put it in a different bank from your usual one.
12: Just so it's out of sight, out of mind.
6: Now, a wee side thought about debt, and we'll pop some doom-laden music in here. As I've been researching this episode, I've seen a few conflicting ideas about whether you're best to completely pay down your debt before you start an emergency fund, or whether maybe you should try and do the two together, alongside each other. What does Julie reckon?
12: I encourage people to make those minimum payments on the debt and try and get rid of that while also saving.
6: And she makes the point that often someone has gone into debt because an emergency cropped up and they didn't have a fund. One final point is that we talk a lot about the cost of living these days, but Julie says, unfortunately, struggling is not new.
12: If you talk to people who were doing it hard 20 years ago, they were definitely doing it hard.
6: The good news we can take from that is that people were able to improve their finances then, and Julie believes they can do it now. But the job has taught her gratitude,
12: realising that I should never take anything for granted,
6: and resilience. So when it comes to her own finances,
7: kind of putting you on the spot a little bit, do you have an emergency fund?
12: I do. I'm a big believer in it. We've had to dive into it a little bit recently because our car got stolen, but just looking at topping it back up.
6: And of course, help is always at hand for anyone.
12: I had a client a couple of weeks ago call me and she said, Julie, I don't know if you remember me, but you helped me 15 years ago and I really need your help again. Life's fallen apart. And I'm like, yeah, come on in.
6: So, time for a recap. Know what you're spending. Find all the regular non-emergency expenses and start prepaying a small amount to cover each one. Set up an emergency fund and an automatic payment. It should be accessible, but not too accessible, so maybe in a different bank. Comb your statements for any budget blowouts. Sell items you no longer need, or lean into hobbies and skills that you can monetize. Plan for a fund of $1,000 to start with, and then aim for savings that will keep you afloat for 3 to 6 months. And if it all feels like a chore, just remember, you're doing it to help your future self. Next time on Thrift, we look at batch cooking, ways to prep and cook a bunch of meals, saving money and a bit of time into the bargain. Many thanks to my guest in this episode, financial mentor Julie from Kingdom Resources. 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Nate McKinnon makes our social media videos, and Tim Watkin is the executive editor, audio. 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Thanks for joining us. Ka kite.
15: Earlier this week, let's throw back to earlier this week, when we spoke a bit about the challenges facing the hospitality industry and what can be done to get our pubs and clubs and bars back on their feet. But as you can imagine, in this economy, they are not the only sector doing it tough. Government funding cuts are hitting the arts really hard. Lots of organisations across the country saying they are facing some of their toughest years yet, and perhaps with tougher ones ahead. Carrie Ray Cunningham is the CEO of Massive, which is a Tāmaki Makaurau theatre company. They're celebrating their 35th anniversary, and Carrie Ray joins me on the line now. Kia ora to you, and really nice to have you on.
16: Thank you. Thanks for having me.
15: We're talking about the situation for the arts sector at this point in time. So, let's just jump straight into it. How cooked are things in the arts sector right now?
16: Things are pretty cooked, and they've been cooked for a long time. Mm. So what's been going on in the art sector isn't so much about how things have just suddenly got bad out of nowhere, but they've been bad for a while. The funding for the arts through the Crown hasn't changed for over 20 years. And successive governments all throughout since I think the last person the last sitting prime minister who made any significant changes to arts funding was Helen Clark, and I think that was in maybe 2000 or 2003, I can't remember the year. And since then, all of that has just remained pretty stagnant and pretty much the same. So, particular year, in the third year of this current government, there have been some significant cuts to the arts funding that are even worse than they were before. So it's pretty bad.
15: I mean, if we look specifically at Massive, I mean, so you've just had some news, some pretty bad news. You for the past, I think, four or five years, you've gotten about $230,000 a year, and you have essentially run the organisation on that. Which, you know, $230,000 is a lot of money, but it's the smell of an oily rag for a whole theatre organisation. Then you got called into a meeting. What was the nature of that meeting?
16: Well, we had applied in Creative New Zealand's Arts and Organizations Grant Round. It's called the Arts Organization and Groups Fund. Sorry about that. Mm-hmm. And we had applied for that because we had been receiving recurrent funding for a 3-year contract. And then it was time for the round for another 3 years. To pop up for an application. So we submitted an application and we were told that, you know, funding was tight, which we knew. And the outcomes of those applications were released in earlier in July. And we received an email from CNZ going, we'd like to just have a Zoom with you before these outcomes are released. And I just thought, this can't be good. And in that Zoom, we were told that our funding, we were told that we would only be receiving $95,000 a year as opposed to what we were previously getting. I had thought, okay, we'll definitely get, you know, 10 to 20% less, but that's a
15: 60% cut. Yeah. That's a huge cut. It's an enormous cut.
16: That's a huge cut. And so that was, I mean, we were just kind of shocked.
15: Does that threaten your existence as an organization?
16: Potentially, yes, because, you know, while we do receive funding from CNZ, there is other funding that we receive through various grants and, you know, trust, and we have, you know, some very generous donors. That is for a small organization like Massive, we only have a very small team, and we, you know, like you said, on the smell of an oily rag already, that is potentially devastating. Mm. And so we've just been in sort of kind of restructuring mode in the last couple of weeks since we've gotten these outcomes, just thinking about the future and thinking about what that means as a company and what we can deliver and what are we able to do with an offer of $95,000, which is a 60% cut.
15: Yeah. Carrie Ray, what was the explanation that was given to you?
16: Well, the explanation that was given to us and everyone else was that there just isn't enough money. Yeah. There wasn't enough money in the pool. But that has just been the case for a long time. The fact that we got anything, I mean, we're grateful for it because we got something. There are lots of organizations that were fully declined. And many of these organizations are our colleagues. We know them very well. We've worked with them before. And it's going to have a pretty devastating effect on the overall arts industry because you've got all of these companies that are performing a function and all of these companies that are providing services. And those things start to be removed from the ecosystem of the arts. Mm. And other things fall over. Like we had plans in the future to collaborate with a couple of artists and also to do a tour with a couple of festivals. And that is now in question because some of those festivals didn't get any funding. You know, it's just kind of a domino effect throughout the whole sector.
15: It's an interesting issue, this one, isn't it? Because, you know, I can imagine people out there, I'm sure that you can as well, imagine people out there who philosophically object to the idea of taxpayer money going to support, large amounts anyway of taxpayer money going to support the arts, and who think philosophically, who have the philosophical idea that things like arts and entertainment should pay for itself. You know, that is the quest, the end goal, I suppose, that it is a self-sustaining kind of business, that artists are producing things and people like it enough to kind of pay for it. But as you say there, you know, more Lord of the Rings, just do another Lord of the Rings, just do another Lord. You know, they make money. They're not going cap in hand to the government. But you talked before about an ecosystem. And I suppose things like Lord of the Rings and Lord and Split Ends, These are beautiful flowers in the garden, but nonetheless, they aren't the garden itself. They can't exist without the wider garden. And when it comes to pipelines of talent, that is the sort of stuff that we're talking about here, isn't it?
16: Yeah, definitely. And, you know, a lot of the, a lot of people will talk about the film industry, and there's a lot of money, there's a lot of investment in the film industry here in New Zealand, which is great because we churn out some amazing films and some amazing actors. But when you look at the film industry and you look at the infrastructure of it, it is propped up by actors, by directors, by production teams, by creatives who came from somewhere, and a lot of them came through live theater or came through the performing arts. And so if you start removing investment, then that whole structure starts to become very wobbly because it feeds into those bigger, larger money-making, what you would call entertainment.
15: Well, yeah. I mean, that's another interesting thing, isn't it? Is that it's not like a... Well, I'm probably oversimplifying factories here, but it's not like a conveyor belt that you can just sort of just turn off and then it stops for the time that it takes for the economy to kind of recover, and then you switch it on again and everything's working again, hunky dory. You just have to give it a wee oil and boom, away you go. Bob's your uncle. I guess the situation is, you know, it might seem like a thing that's easy and nice and easy to catch temporarily, you know, like a nice to have. But the people who go on to become these actors and sound engineers and runners and props developers and things like that, if they don't have a place to go and learn their trade, then they just don't end up learning the trade and they go and do something else.
16: Or they learn their trade here and then they go overseas.
15: And they bugger off, right?
16: Also,
15: yeah.
16: So that's what's also happening as well, is that when that industry starts to fold, then you have people go, well, I'm either going to go overseas or I'm going to retrain and do something else. And then you've just got a shortage of all of that talent. And then in terms of like going back to the film industry, you end up with, oh, well, there's not enough people here to fill these roles, so we're going to bring them in. And then, you know, you have all that money, you know, sort of going offshore anyway. So, yeah.
15: What do you say to the person out there? And you know that this person is out there thinking this, who's thinking, yeah, you're doing it tough. So am I, tough luck. I'm having tuna on toast for dinner 6 nights a week. Do the arts, the theatre equivalent of that.
16: Well, there should be, like, all of these things should be funded properly. Like, when I think about, like, I mean, currently the economy it's in quite a state. So there's a lot of things that are suffering. There's a lot of people that are suffering. But it shouldn't have to be, I'm going to take away from this so that I can give to that. And also, like, I always just like to remind people that in your sort of darkest times and your, you know, like I especially think back to COVID and I think about how everyone turned to the arts in some form or fashion. You know, people were watching a lot of television, people were watching a lot of movies, people were staying home doing things, and they were turning to the arts to kind of get them out of that headspace. That's, you know, reflects who we are and what we do. Like, artists, I think, are already there, and they've been dealing with this for a long time. Like, you know, outside of a current, you know, economy crisis, this has been going on for a long time for our sector, and it's not getting any better, and it's just getting worse.
15: I suppose it's accentuated too by the fact that New Zealand, in comparison to other countries, I guess most notably the US, New Zealand doesn't have much of a cultural philanthropic tradition. But I mean, presumably in a situation like this, where you're losing, as you say, 60%+ of your Creative NZ funding, that will be the only way that you can kind of stay afloat, right? Is through the goodwill of others.
16: I can only speak for Massive, but I do know that there are other companies that have, you know, some very generous donors. One of the issues that has come up with that, too, is that recently there was some legislation that was passed around putting a cap on the amount of money that people could donate to, like we're a trust. We're a Massive Theatre Company, but we're also the Massive Company Trust. Uh-huh. And if you make a donation to us, you can get your tax break off of that.
15: Yeah.
16: But there's been legislation that's recently been introduced that wants to put a cap on $100,000 across the year, not just for one organization, but for across the whole donating year, you can only get your tax break off of $100,000. But the knock-on effect of that has been that you know, you're looking at, you know, charitable trusts who often rely on the kindness of people and philanthropists. This there's an Amplify strategy that has come out. The Amplify strategy wants to increase and encourage philanthropy to help fund the arts. But then they introduced legislation like this, which is seemingly contradictory to what they want to do. Like, that whole strategy as well relies heavily on commodifying art, particularly in the visual art sector, but also in the film industry with all of the, you know, the tax kickbacks that they get as well. And and that strategy talks a lot about art forms that are heavily commodifiable, not a lot about the government investing in the arts.
15: This is an interesting issue. I do have to run, Kerry Ray, but I did want to ask you just finally on this. What's your message then to the government and to Paul Goldsmith? I mean, mindful of the fact that, you know, I get that you're upset about this and you know, fair enough. But, you know, they are running. The economy is not great. They do have to make tough decisions. That's at least what they presumably would say to you. Mindful of that and, you know, extending, I suppose, the olive branch of generosity insofar as you'd like to do that. What is your message to the government or governments of the future?
16: Well, because I would say my message is investing in the arts is investing in the future of New Zealand, because you invest in the arts and people, like, you invest in people's well-being, you invest in the economy, and you invest in an overall GDP, which can actually grow and contribute if the investment is there. You know, when you start sort of pulling away investment, expecting to get the same return on it, that's not very good business. You know, especially for a government who likes to think that they're very good at business.
15: Kerry Ray Cunningham, nice talking to you. Thanks for your time. Appreciate it.
16: No worries. Thank you.
15: That is Kerry Ray Cunningham, who is the chief executive of Tāmaki Makaurau, Auckland-based theatre company Massive.
2: RNZ News at 4 o'clock. Kia ora, good afternoon. I'm Karen McCarthy. Labour's deputy leader says there's clearly something happening in regards to the National Party's leadership. Prime Minister Christopher Luxon has called an urgent in-person caucus meeting in Wellington tomorrow morning amid renewed pressure on his leadership. Carmel Sepulone wouldn't speculate on the result of the meeting.
17: But clearly they're not performing very well and there's unrest in the National Party caucus, hence why they're meeting.
2: Carmel Sepulone says disunity or ruptures in the National Party caucus are not an issue for Labour. Philip Polkinghorne has shown signs of frustration over his own actions as he recounted finding his wife Pauline Hannah dead in their Rimuera home in 2021. He was found not guilty of murdering Ms. Hannah after a criminal trial 2 years ago. Jessica Hopkins reports.
18: Today at the Coroner's Court in Auckland, Dr. Polkinghorne has been giving evidence about his wife's death for the first time while under oath. He acknowledged methamphetamine was in his home, but when asked by his lawyer Ron Mansfield, he denied using it in the days leading up to his wife's death. Dr. Polkinghorne described being unable to get his mobile phone to work and having to use a landline to call 111, calling himself pathetic and useless. He also admitted to deleting photos from his phone and iCloud, showing his relationship with sex worker Madison Ashton when he realised he was the police's prime suspect.
2: It's emerged the leak which sparked the days-long water outage in the central North Island town of Ohakune was discovered by a bushwalker. A spokesperson for Veolia, the company contracted to run water services in the Ruapehu district, says a crack in the pipe supplying the town was in dense bushland. They say before the walker found the break, the company's own systems did not show up any problem. Once it was alerted, it says it rushed quickly into action. Tap water is expected to be restored this evening. The Broadcasting Standards Authority has upheld two complaints about independent media site The Platform. The first complaint came after morning host Sean Plunkett compared tikanga Māori to mumbo jumbo while discussing fire and emergencies kaupapa Māori strategy.
19: The second complaint centred on comments by Mr Plunkett that ridicule the complainant, shared his private information with listeners and led to abuse, harassment and threats. The BSA found Mr Plunkett breached the Broadcasting Act's good taste and decency, privacy and law and order standards. The Australian government has announced it's rolling out vaccines to protect native animals from the H5N1 strain of bird flu. Australia last week confirmed the first mass mortality event involving local wildlife caused by the illness. Dozens of cases of the strain have been identified across the country. Agriculture Minister Julie Collins says states and territories will immunise priority bird species in captivity.
20: The priority species will be identified based on vulnerability to the H5 bird flu and the potential conservation impact, informed as always by scientific advice.
19: New Zealand is already vaccinating 300 core breeding birds for five of the country's most endangered species. Confirmed cases here remain at two, with no new detections since July the 17th. US President Donald Trump reportedly hid in an airport catering truck to take a secret military flight out of Turkey last month. Mr. Trump had taken the newly renovated Qatari-donated jet to Ankara for the NATO summit, but the White House said he used an older Air Force One when departing. According to the Washington Post, he boarded that plane in front of the cameras and was then secretly shuttled by an airport catering truck to a smaller plane. That flew on to Britain, with the older Air Force One and media arriving minutes later. A large, colourful lizard, which hasn't been seen in more than a decade, has been spotted near Christchurch. The Canterbury spotted skink is a nationally endangered reptile, with fewer than 1,000 thought to be left. Three have been seen in the Korowai Torles Tussocklands Park area. Ecologist Marika Letzink says the sighting means the lizard is further away from extinction than thought, and more could be hidden away in the high country. That's the news.
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19: The short forecast from Met Service to midnight on Wednesday for Northland, Auckland and Coromandel. Cloud increasing with a few showers about Northland tonight. Rain spread south tomorrow, possibly heavy. Waikato to Taranaki, including Bay of Plenty, Tamarinui and Taupō. Fine with increasing high cloud, scattered showers developing tomorrow evening. Whanganui to Wellington, including Taihape. Cloud clearing Wellington this afternoon, then fine apart from morning cloud tomorrow. Gisborne to Wairarapa. Cloud with patchy drizzle spreading north this afternoon, becoming mainly fine tomorrow afternoon. Nelson, Buller and Grey. Fine with showers about the Tasman Ranges in the morning, spreading elsewhere in the afternoon. For Marlborough, Canterbury, Otago and Southland, cloud increasing tonight, patchy light rain clearing north of Christchurch in the morning and south of Dunedin later. Westland and Fiordland, mostly fine. Isolated showers tonight turn to rain tomorrow, heavy at times. And the Chatham Islands, cloudy periods with the odd shower clearing in the morning. 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
24: Tēnā tātou katoa, nō mai, haere mai. There is so much at stake, a comment from the Prime Minister in a social media post just before one this afternoon. Hours earlier, his Transport Minister, Chris Bishop, told media there was nothing unusual or unplanned about an online caucus meeting scheduled for tonight. But Christopher Luxon has now called for an urgent in-person meeting tomorrow at 9:30am. Any of his MPs who aren't in Wellington will need to travel back, given it's a recess week at Parliament. Citing media reports and conversations about increased speculation about his leadership, Luxon called it an unfair distraction. Former National Party MP Maurice Williamson saw a fair few of these challenges play out in his 30 years in Parliament, and he joins us now. Good afternoon.
25: Good afternoon, Melissa.
24: What's your read on what's going on?
25: Very difficult to get a read on this. I've been through a number of leadership changes and challenges and so on, some successful and some not. They were all different. There's clearly discontent with where they're polling, but I'm not quite sure I understand why. I think first of all, they've got a lot of constituency electorates that they hold, and they're likely to hold the vast bulk of those. I can see only about four or five they may get toppled in, which means that if their party vote stays at what they're currently polling, they'll be back to exactly what they're entitled to with the constituent MPs. Now, that's normally not the case. Average number of constituent MPs that National used to pick up used to be in the 17 to 18 list MPs coming in as well. So changing the leader, I don't think will change much of that. And plus, I think Luxon needs to be given some real credit for having lifted his game recently. He had a couple of slip-ups, I agree with that. But he's learnt to deal with the media more, be more straightforward in answering questions. I don't hear him anymore going, well, what I'm trying to say to you here now is, and at the end you don't know what it was. So I think this is probably divisive, it's corrosive, and I don't think it will be beneficial to them in the long run to have this playing out again.
24: So who stands to gain here? Who do you think is looking at this as a potential to get their own advancement out of it?
25: I'm not sure it's particularly the individual's advancement. I think what they're hoping for is that if they have a change of the leadership, then they might pick up that little bump that occurs. Jacinda Ardern certainly picked it up in 2017. You change the leader, Andrew Little gone, Jacinda's the new leader. They'd even had their billboards printed with Andrew Little on them and had to redo them. They hope there'll be a little bit of a bump, and it lasts for a month or two. Got to be very careful you don't go into that third month, which is the election on the 7th of November. So they'd be hoping that bump would give them a few more entitlements from their party list, because the members in the National Party caucus right now who are seriously in danger are their listies. Because based on the current numbers and how many constituencies I think they'll win, I don't think they'll win any list places at all, and they're likely to actually have two or maybe even three more constituencies than their party vote would entitle them to, in which case you get a three-seat overhang and the parliament has to grow from 120 to 123 members. So your listies, like people like Nicola Willis and people like Jerry Brownlee, Paul Goldsmith, Nancy Liu, they must be the ones that are really concerned about where things are. I think that the vast bulk of the rest of the caucus, they get back into their electorates. They've done a good job. I know in 2002, I didn't even stand on the party list because I was at odds with the National Party over things. I won my seat comfortably, but Labour won the party vote big time. So you can hold on to your seat because people think you've done a good job as a local MP. You've had name recognition and so on. So I don't quite know what the game is, because it won't give them any more seats, in my view. Even if there's a little bit of a bump, it won't be much.
24: Well, if you're saying that what they want is a bump in the party vote, could the reverse be true, in that the risk of this playing out as it is that it could damage the party vote?
25: That's always the risk. You get this divisive, corrosive element of which the public keeps saying. It's a lovely line. I heard it first from a premier in New South Wales many years ago, a guy called Nick Greiner. He just said, if the public perceive you're unable to run your own affairs, they don't perceive you as able to run the country. And so,
24: is that what it looks like, do you think?
25: Well, it does. Process? I mean, we've already had the one go round. So a second, this is a reheat of a reheat. And in the end, I think the public get sick of it. It's a distraction. It isn't every benefit, you know, the ordinary person in the street who's suffering from prices that are killing them in terms of cost of living and worried about a whole range of other issues, doesn't like to see the caucus squabbling and fighting amongst themselves and who can keep a job and who can't, because that's not what's important to them.
24: Can the Prime Minister survive a second reheat, as you describe it?
25: I don't know. I just don't know where the numbers lie. I'm not close enough to a whole range of their backbenchers to know whether he can or not. But it's clearly enough that he's taken it seriously, because normally you would just call in the one or two detractors and say, this stops and this stops now, or I will deal to you. But if there's a big number, then you've got to say, well, and then there are others that fall by the wayside on the day. You know, they're all gung-ho. I remember people when Jenny Shipley was going to challenge Bolger in 1998. There were a number of people who said, you know, I'm with you, got me, put me down, and on the day it all, oh, I don't think I should now. I'm not. So you don't know whether there'll be that many of those as well at this point.
24: Well, does that speak to the significance of calling an in-person meeting? Because they're in recess week, they would have time to be talking to each other, going around potentially whipping up support. Does it speak to the significance of calling an urgent in-person meeting?
25: Yes, it certainly will. The phones will be being worked all night and there'll be people calling on both sides and where are you and why are you and what about it. But I'm not sure about leadership challenges. I think there may be something in the party's constitution. Now, I could easily be wrong. I'm happy to be proven wrong. I thought that it had to be done at an in-person meeting where people got to vote and the votes got counted. And then the tally for the votes came back from whoever scrutineered to say, you know, you've won or you haven't. But I don't think you can do that. But of course, my day we didn't have Zoom. So maybe they've changed the constitution and you could have done it. But obviously he wants them all there and it's difficult in the room because you've got to stand up and face the music and be strong enough to say what you think is good and bad. Get on the wrong side of that wind shift and it can cost you heavily when the new allocation of jobs comes. So it'll be very interesting to watch. I don't know where it lies, but I just really think it's destructive long term. It's corrosive, it's damaging, and the public want you to get on and make changes that'll benefit their position and not things that'll benefit your position.
24: Who do you think is the name, or who are you picking as the names who are potential candidates that might be considered for this role?
25: Well, there's only two or three that are clear-cut standouts. I mean, clearly, Erica Stanford is, in my view, one of the best performing ministers by a long shot in there. There is always the talk in the media. The media talk it up more than I do of Chris Bishop being in there. I don't think there's others. There are others that might. I think Mark Mitchell could easily be an outstanding candidate for it, but I don't think he wants it or is even thinking of it. You just don't know. I mean, the rumour mill is flying about the tickets have already been formed and they're now trying to make sure they've got the votes. But if you relied in the political world, especially in the caucus, if you relied on the sort of the rumour mill, you'd never get anywhere because it's always wrong in terms of who was doing what and where and when.
24: And changing so by the minute.
25: I don't think anyone can go into that meeting tomorrow knowing what the outcome will be because, as I said, even if they've got it tied down at present, some people will lose their nerve about what it might mean in their electorate or their chances of getting back or their chances of becoming a minister. And in the end, it's just a shame that they haven't been able to just get back to focusing on what matters to the voting public and not have themselves. So as soon as you start talking about yourselves in politics, you're basically lost because you should be talking about the voters and what you're going to do for them.
24: Well, we'll see what comes out of that meeting tomorrow morning. Thank you very much for your insights. That is former National Party MP Maurice Williamson. Interested in your thoughts on what you think this meeting means. 2101, what you think the National Party caucus should be discussing there. Would love to hear from you. It is 4:15. Kia mau tonu mai. You're listening to Checkpoint on RNZ National. Let's get to the United States now, and we're joined by our correspondent in Washington, D.C., Todd Zwillick. Todd, Donald Trump, I see, he's signed an executive order around childhood vaccinations. What does this mean?
0: Well, it means that the president once again was spreading disinformation and outright falsehoods about the critical public health issue of childhood vaccines. It was an Oval Office event with the president, Robert F. Kennedy Jr., and many others, just filled essentially with falsehoods and propaganda. The president's order does a few things, or tries to do a few things. Order states to cut the number of shots that babies and young children routinely get in America from 18 down to 11. We're talking diseases like measles, mumps, rubella, diphtheria, the list goes on. Vaccine-preventable diseases. It orders vaccine makers to break up the measles, mumps, rubella vaccine into three shots. Donald Trump says he wants to lower the volume that babies or young children get. But there's so many problems with what was uttered in the Oval Office. The president said that children can get volumes of vaccines the size of a can of soda. At another point, he said gallons. At another point, he said vats. All of this is utterly false. The total amount of vaccine that children get is on the order of cc's. He talked about a possible link to autism with the measles, mumps, rubella vaccine. Very well studied, highly debunked and false. The president and RFK both more than doubled the number of vaccination shots that children typically get. They typically get 17 or 18. They both quoted numbers north of 30. So just absolutely false. Why is the president doing this? Well, Robert F. Kennedy has spent a career spreading propaganda and falsehoods about vaccines, especially for children. But there's also something called MAHA, Make America Healthy Again. This is a subgroup of the MAGA political coalition demanding changes to nutrition, vaccine policy,

0: And secondly, the cost. Let's just look at measles. It's only August, Melissa. Already in August, the United States has more measles cases, about 2,500 now, than at any point since the virus was declared eliminated in the year 2000, and it's only August.
1: Todd, another story about President Trump, and these are details you don't usually get, not normally privy to, around protection of the president on a recent trip to Turkey and quite an elaborate misdirection operation, shall we say.
0: Yeah, and people will remember the story when Trump left NATO last month. There was the story about not flying on the old Air Force One, not flying on the newfangled gifted Air Force One, I should say, the gift from the Qataris that the president is so proud of, but on the old Air Force One. Trump said that was because he wanted to show the new one to the troops in England. That was false. It was because there was a security scare and the new plane didn't have enough anti-missile technology. That's been well reported. Now, thanks to the Washington Post, Melissa, we know that's not the whole story. The president on the tarmac, in the view of the cameras while leaving Turkey, boarded that old Air Force One jet and then left through the other side, apparently sneaking into a catering truck container, you know, the box containers that service planes on the tarmac. We've all seen them, down the other side and over to another jet. The president was flown out of Turkey on a decoy jet because of concerns by the Secret Service and others about a credible threat for safety from Iran. Turkey borders Iran, of course. So the threat apparently much more specific and problematic. The president never flew on Air Force One at all. So you'd expect the Secret Service to take measures to protect the president if they think there was a legitimate threat. It raises another issue. Hundreds of staff, reporters, and others did fly home on that Air Force One. The ones aboard, this was very secret, thought the president was on the plane with them. If the Secret Service felt there was a mortal danger to that jet, what about all the people who flew on it? Should they have flown on it at all? Questions that surely will be asked in the coming days. But just a sort of a harrowing cloak and dagger story of the Secret Service trying to protect the president as he's flying near a war zone.
1: Yeah, incredible. Thank you very much for bringing us those details. That is our correspondent in Washington, D.C., Todd Zwillick. It is 20 minutes past 4. You're with Checkpoint on RNZ National. Thanks for your feedback coming through on the Prime Minister calling an urgent in-person meeting for tomorrow morning. We'll take a look at that and you can contribute by texting 2101 or email checkpoint at rnz.co.nz.
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3: The Prime Minister has called an urgent caucus meeting of National MPs in Wellington at 9.30 tomorrow morning in a bid to quell speculation about his leadership. It follows missteps and clashes with coalition partners. In a social media post, Christopher Luxon said it's his, quote, firm belief that division and disunity are a major distraction only 90 days out from the election. He says the issue needs to be resolved quickly. Meanwhile, former National Party MP Morris Williamson told Checkpoint that ordinary people don't want to see the caucus squabbling. He says it's destructive long-term, corrosive and damaging. Mr. Williamson says the public want politicians to get on and make changes that will benefit their position, not the position of MPs. The Deputy Chair of the Commerce Commission says her message to businesses is simple. Don't pull the wool over people's eyes. Anne Callanan was speaking after infomercial company Brand Developers Limited was today ordered to pay more than $1.1 million for misleading consumers. Employees of the company, trading as the TV Shop, had been posting positive product reviews without disclosing their affiliation, while bad reviews were systematically removed from its website. And Australia is to follow New Zealand and begin vaccinating its vulnerable native birds against the deadly H5N1 bird flu strain, which is spreading after being detected in migratory seabirds in June. Agriculture Minister Julie Collins says the rollout will begin in the, quote, coming days and weeks, with an initial focus on priority species in captivity. Those are the headlines. A quick look at the short forecast for Northland, Auckland and Coromandel. Cloud increasing with a few showers about Northland tonight, rain spreading tomorrow. Waikato to Taranaki, including Bay of Plenty, Tamarindui and Taupō. Fine with increasing high clouds, scattered showers tomorrow. Whanganui to Wellington, including Taihape, cloud clearing, then fine. Gisborne to Wairarapa, cloudy with patchy drizzle, becoming mainly fine tomorrow.

0: Nelson, Buller and Grey, fine with showers about the Tasman Ranges in the morning. Marlborough, Canterbury, Otago and Southland, cloud increasing, patchy light rain clearing. Westland and Fiordland, isolated showers turning to rain tomorrow. And the Chatham Islands, cloudy with the odd shower, clearing in the morning. It's 23 past four.
1: Thank you, Karen. Let's check in on traffic around the country now. Tuila Fuatai joins us. Kia ora.
2: Kia ora, Mel. In Auckland, if you're leaving the CBD on the motorways, it's 33 minutes to Silverdale on the northern at the moment. On the northwestern, it's 17 minutes to Te Atatū, and heading south, it's 31 minutes to Manurewa. In Wellington, there's a few slow spots on State Highway 2. From the city to Upper Hutt, it's 39 minutes. And heading to Porirua from the CBD, it's 15 minutes. And in Christchurch, there's nothing unusual at the moment. Traffic is building on State Highway 76 from Addington to Waltham for those hitting the road. Any other traffic news, let us know by text on 2101.
1: Tuila Fuatai with your update. Thank you. It is 24 minutes past four. Finishing school. It's not a concept you hear so much about these days, and if you did, you wouldn't associate them with the skills being taught at one in the South. Changing a tyre, cracking a stock whip, and shooting a gun are among the subjects at the Southern Girl Finishing School. It's being run by Laura Coote on a farm in Kingston, about 45 minutes from Queenstown, and she joins us now. Good afternoon, Laura.
3: Good afternoon. Thanks for having me on.
1: So there's no cutlery etiquette on the table at this finishing school?
3: And no walking with books on your head, not at all.
1: So what is included?
3: So the whole concept came about when I left my corporate career behind 10 years ago. I did grow up on a farm in Southland, but honestly, I was a glorified gate opener for the old man. And I did learn a lot of practical skills along the way. And that is really what underpinned everything that encouraged me to leave corporate and come and turn my hand at setting up an agritourism business. And honestly, it's such a quick way to teach anybody that just because you haven't doesn't mean you can't. Teaching practical skills like how to change a tyre, you can do that pretty quickly. And the boost in confidence you get is instantaneous.
1: Well, yeah, I was going to ask, because I'm pretty much a glorified gate opener too, why do you think these are such important skills, like cracking a whip?
3: It's actually not about the skills themselves. It's using them as a vehicle to showcase that women are capable of a heck of a lot more than what they think they are. And this is where it all started for me 10 years ago, having groups of teenage girls out, groups of women out at the farm. I would share my story. And to be frank, I actually didn't know how to change a tyre until I started these courses either. I couldn't crack a whip to save myself when I started the business. And if I was using strops to secure hay bales on a trailer, they were coming off. So I had to go through my own learning process and loved sharing those skills. And it has transformed a little bit from then, because I've had two children in the mix, and now all of a sudden practical confidence isn't enough. I really am keen to teach a host of other areas of confidence as well. So that's what we're doing online these days.
1: Yeah, so that, I mean, you have branched out into things like finance. What other kinds of topics?
3: Yeah, so I have five modules that I set them all up in. So there's still the practical confidence that underpins everything. Really important, nice gateway. You've got personal confidence, helping women tackle hard conversations that have been sitting on their chest for days, weeks, months. How to communicate more effectively with those around them. Then there is financial confidence. I used to work for Deloitte in corporate finance, and I didn't actually start investing, and I couldn't even tell you what compounding interest was until about 5 years ago, which is just embarrassing. So just budgeting and investing basics with Hatch. Then sexual confidence, how parents can talk to their children and give them confidence around consent, around communicating clearly what they want, what they need. Because I don't know about you, but I didn't even have sex talk. And these days, one sex talk just isn't enough. So working with Melissa Varanges, a sexologist out of Auckland, she's a mum herself. She gets it. Then you have got the
1: physical confidence. Sorry to interrupt you, Laura, but do you have mothers and daughters coming along? I guess when people think about finishing school, they think about young women. But is it a range of ages?
3: it is a range of ages. So the in-person on-farm finishing schools are put into groups. Either it's teenage girls or it's women aged 16 and over, and we also do mothers and daughters. But the courses that I'm talking about now are all online. You can do it from the comfort of your own home.
1: The traditional idea of finishing school was, you know, a kind of transition into adulthood, getting ready for married life back in the day, you know, and for wealthier families generally. So how would you describe your reference to finishing in a finishing school?
3: So I always remember the definition to me as a finishing school is where you learnt how to be a proper lady. And to me, a proper lady these days is one that's practical, capable and confident. And those are the types of women that are going to be doing really, really well and thriving. And that's what I see these finishing schools achieving.
1: Thank you very much for joining us. That is Laura Coote, who is running the Southern Girl Finishing School in Kingston on a farm there. It's about 45 minutes from Queenstown. There must be people out there. Have you ever been to a finishing school? I don't know. 2101, let us know. Or what skills do you think you would add to modern day finishing school? It is 29 minutes past four. Well, to sport now, and the All Blacks are setting their second outing in South Africa. They're setting up for it, I guess. Dave Rennie's men will meet the Sharks in Durban tomorrow in the second of four franchise matches in the Republic. And joining me now is sports reporter Jonty Dine. Hi, Jonty.
4: Kia ora, Melissa.
1: So the tour rolls on.
4: It does, yes, right into Sharks territory, as you mentioned, and what should be a very hostile environment at Kings Park. On paper, it should be a pretty easy win for New Zealand. They've named a very strong side, but playing in that cauldron can do funny things, Melissa. Now, there is a late change to the All Blacks. Halfback Cam Roygaard, he's been scratched from the bench with a tight calf. Rennie's saying it is just precautionary, as they obviously want him fit and firing for that first test. He's been replaced by Cortez Ratama. There will also be a new skipper tomorrow, Chiefs loose forward Luke Jacobson. He's been named to lead the All Blacks, admitting that he was shocked by the promotion.
5: Just a huge privilege. I'm pretty taken back by it. Didn't think it would be an opportunity, but look, just really excited. Looking forward to getting out there, to be honest. Try not to think about it too deeply. Probably take the time after the game to appreciate it. We were in the huddle naming the team. I hadn't got any heads up, so it looked like a bit of a stun mullet there. But I mean, cool way to find out. Obviously something that I just got to take with both hands and just really humbled.
4: Yeah, so a proud moment for Jacobson and an historic moment for the All Blacks. They've never actually played the Sharks in this form. They have played their amateur predecessors, Natal, six times and never lost. So this side certainly won't want that record to end, especially with the box just around the corner.
1: Yeah, and I guess that's why it's such a delicate operation for them, isn't it, in terms of trying to manage those injuries. And there'll be a familiar face playing for the Sharks.
4: Yes, very familiar, Melissa, to the tune of 103 games for the All Blacks and one of the greatest to ever wear the number 12 jersey, none other than Ma'a Nonu. He is been named on the Sharks bench and will play against his old team for the first time. Also in the process, he'll become the oldest man to ever play against the All Blacks at 44. So pretty remarkable that he's still playing top level 24 years after his debut for Wellington. And of course, being so entrenched in All Black rugby, Rennie and the team know exactly what the man they call Skucks is capable of.
6: I mean, we knew he was coming over here and thought it was an outside chance. It would be different for him, wouldn't it, facing the All Blacks? And yeah, it's cool. He's a good man. I had lots to do with him when he was a young fella, and just amazing to see him still playing at this level. You know, I coached him in 2002 the last time, so yeah, it's phenomenal. It just shows what guys are capable of. Look after your body and very professional. And so, yeah, that'd be cool. Be a great chance to interact and catch up with him, and hopefully we don't give him too much time and space.
4: Yeah. Kiwis, we know exactly how dangerous Nonu can be, so it'll be very interesting to see what he can deliver on the pitch at 44 years old. Footy fans, once again, be sure to set those alarms. kick off 5 a.m. tomorrow morning.
1: It's just incredible, really, isn't it? And I'm sure even after all these years, he'll have some information that'll be useful for the prep for the Sharks.
4: Absolutely.
1: Thank you so much.
4: Intel.
1: Yeah, thanks so much, Jonty Dine, with your sports update. It's 27 minutes away from 5. More than 70% of England is now officially in drought, with water resources in all parts of the country under immense pressure. Most of the country is under amber heat health alerts, with the UK Health Security Agency warning that significant impacts are likely across social and healthcare services. So why has it been so hot there this year? Here's the BBC's climate editor, Justin Rowlett.
7: What's been really striking isn't any single temperature, but the way the weather extremes are piling up.
8: This is where climate change comes in. It doesn't cause every heat wave or drought. What it does is shift the odds. By raising average temperatures, climate change makes the kind of extreme heat we've been experiencing this summer more likely. And when rains fail, that heat draws moisture from the ground. Just look how dry it is here. And that creates a feedback. The dry ground doesn't cool the air so much, allowing temperatures to climb even higher.
7: The UK is now seeing the kind of hotter, drier summers climate scientists have long warned us about. And at the moment, for most of England and Wales, there is no immediate prospect of a respite.
9: For many parts of England and Wales, this week will bring very little, if any, rain, and that will not help this ongoing drought situation. It's slightly different for Scotland and Northern Ireland. There'll be some wet weather at times. As we look further ahead into next week, there are some signs that things will turn a bit more unsettled, but that doesn't mean that rainfall in any particular location is guaranteed.
8: The UK's dry summer is part of a wider global pattern of heat. Take a look at this map of Europe. The darker red an area, the warmer it is than average. And you can see that Western Europe has been exceptionally warm. In fact, July 2026 was the joint second warmest on record globally, 1.47 degrees Celsius above pre-industrial levels. Only July 2023 was warmer.
7: You only need to look across the channel to France and Spain to see the impact that has been having.
1: That story from the BBC's climate editor, Justin Rowlett. It is 25 minutes to 5. The hunt for survivors continues in Colombia after a powerful earthquake brought buildings down across the country's west. At least 100 people died in the magnitude 7.4 quake, and the death toll is expected to rise as emergency crews and volunteers try to reach people stuck in the rubble. The ABC's Stephanie Smale reports.
10: In the city of Cali, rescue crews race to find survivors. They're calling out through a small opening at the base of a collapsed building. Yuri Bedoya is a paramedic.
11: There are about four people trapped in this building. They've already pulled one out. They're about to pull out another, and then one more after that.
10: Cali in Colombia's west is one of four cities that have been ravaged by the earthquake, which was felt as far away as Ecuador and Venezuela. 18-year-old American expat Isabella Marie Erickson is studying in Cali and lives with her family near an apartment block that has collapsed.
12: The whole building came down. It was a five-floor building. It all came down. Since 8 a.m. in the morning all the way up to 6 p.m. right now, there's been rescue teams and there's been evacuation efforts. They've been finding a bunch of people underneath the rubble, but there's still like at least one or two people missing.
10: Have people come to help?
12: So there's many volunteers. There's actually many classmates of mine, young men and women that are fit and have like gloves and pickaxes. They can go in and help the staff, the rescue staff. It felt heartwarming. But of course, it is really distressing to see that, to know that there are people underneath the rubble that need help urgently.
10: The destruction is widespread, with running water and gas supplies cut in the worst hit cities. Isabella Marie Erickson counts herself lucky her house hasn't been damaged, but says she's worried for her classmates who can't go home yet.
12: The majority of them live in apartment complexes, and it's really bad. And there's like cracks all over the building. It looks really unstable. So a lot of people have to evacuate now. So they're staying at relatives' houses.
10: Many of the deaths so far have been in the city of Pereira, in Colombia's coffee-growing region. And with airports closed across the region, residents like Daniela Salamanca can't get home.
13: I was supposed to go back to Pereira tomorrow morning. That's not going to be possible.
10: Daniela Salamanca says she's relieved her neighbourhood hasn't sustained bad damage and she's proud of the rescue efforts.
13: There's cracks in the buildings, but thankfully people are safe. People are trying to help each other. Colombians, by nature, are very supportive and helpful of each other in time of need.
10: Colombia's president, Abelardo de la Espriella, who was sworn in just last week, has declared a national disaster and tried to reassure his citizens.
14: Personally, I am going to lead these actions to bring solutions to our people in the department of Choco, in the coffee growers' axis, and in other areas of the country that have been affected.
10: Angela de Toro is the CEO of Plan International Colombia that works to protect children's rights. She says major infrastructure like hospitals and roads have been damaged and authorities are bracing for the death toll to keep rising.
15: We have a lot of homes that have been destroyed. We are worried also because more than 18 health centres and hospitals were damaged. We're going to be helping in the rescue efforts. We're going to also help with sanitary kits.
10: The disaster has happened less than 2 months after twin quakes devastated parts of neighbouring Venezuela, killing more than 6,000 people.
1: The ABC's Stephanie Smale with that report. It is 20 minutes to 5. You're with Checkpoint on RNZ National. The Prime Minister has just touched down in Wellington on his way back to the capital as he has called MPs back from recess week to meet for this in-person urgent meeting tomorrow morning. We will be speaking with Deputy Political Editor Craig McCulloch next hour about what they have had to say. Don't forget you can text us on 2101 or email checkpoint at rnz.co.nz.
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0: ACT Party leader David Seymour says he doesn't give Nationals leadership much thought. Prime Minister Christopher Luxon has called an urgent in-person caucus meeting in Wellington tomorrow morning amid renewed pressure on his leadership. Mr. Seymour says he enjoys working with Christopher Luxon and the coalition, and speculation about leadership is a matter for the National Party. Wellington Hospital's emergency department saw 258 patients on Monday, its busiest day for almost a year. The hospital's been experiencing a very busy winter and some staff sickness. Health NZ says opening hours at the capital's urgent care clinic have been extended. It's advising people to get flu and whooping cough jabs. Ohakune is expected to have its water supply restored this evening. It's been without since Sunday after a crack was found in the pipe supplying the central North Island town caused by an earthquake more than 2 weeks ago. The leak was discovered by a walker in dense bushland. Veolia, the company running water services in the Ruapehu district, says its systems hadn't shown up any problem. And a new passenger train is linking Finland and Sweden by rail for the first time in decades. The route had been suspended due to low passenger numbers and technical differences in the tracks. Finland uses the same track widths as Russia, but is updating them to meet the European standard. The service makes it possible to travel around 5,000 kilometres by rail from Portugal's Algarve to Finland's northernmost train station of Kolari, believed to be the longest train route in Europe. Those are the headlines. A quick look at the short forecast. Northland, Auckland and Coromandel, cloud increasing with a few showers about Northland tonight. Waikato to Taranaki, including Bay of Plenty, Tomaranui and Taupō, fine with increasing high cloud, scattered showers tomorrow. Whanganui to Wellington, including Taihape, cloud clearing then fine. Gisborne to Wairarapa, cloudy with patchy drizzle, becoming fine tomorrow. Nelson, Buller and Grey, fine with showers about the Tasman Ranges in the morning. Marlborough, Canterbury, Otago and Southland, cloud increasing with patchy light rain clearing. Westland and Fiordland, isolated showers turning to rain tomorrow. And the Chatham Islands, cloudy with the odd shower clearing. It's 18 to 5.
1: Thanks very much, Karen. Let's see how it is looking for your drive home this afternoon. Tuila Fuatai is here with your update. Hi, Tuila.
2: Hello, Mel. Looking at Auckland's motorways leaving the city centre, it's 38 minutes to Silverdale on the northern. On the northwestern, it's 22 minutes to Te Atatū, and on the southern, 45 minutes to Manurewa at the moment. In Wellington, traffic is building on State Highway 2. Leaving the CBD, it's about 50 minutes to Upper Hutt, while to Porirua, it's 22 minutes from the city. And in Christchurch, it's looking quite slow heading east on State Highway 76 through Addington. Any other traffic tips, text us on 2101.
1: Thank you very much, Tuila Fuatai, with your update. It is 17 minutes to 5. You're with Checkpoint on RNZ National. And we'll head to Owakuni now, where after 3 days of waiting, residents have just been told their water should be back on, but it will be gradually restored and it's not yet confirmed safe to drink. This afternoon, the Ruapehu District Council put out an update saying a boil water notice remains in place. Residents are also being asked to conserve water as the reservoir recharges. It had fallen to 12% on Saturday. It all stems from a damaged pipe, which the Ruapehu District Council says happened during an earthquake near Taumarunui on July 25th. The outage saw schools closed and local accommodation bookings dry up. Remy Butler is the manager of the Peaks Motor Inn, and she joins us now. Okay, so Remy, what have you been told about the water coming back on?
17: I was told that the target for 5 o'clock today is still on.
1: Are you seeing it where you are? We're not quite there yet, I guess, at five.
17: Not quite yet.
1: What has it meant?
17: I've been trying to turn the tap on. There's a bit of a dribble, but that's about it.
1: Oh, so it's very gradual then.
17: Yeah.
1: What has it meant for your bookings this week?
17: It's pretty quiet.
1: Was it meant to be, or is it quiet because people have had to leave?
17: Well, we don't. On weekdays, we usually have the corporate clients, and I haven't had a call from the travel agents since Monday, just one.
1: Did you have guests when the supply was cut off?
17: On Sunday night, yes, we were full house.
1: So what happened? What did they do?
17: Well, on Saturday night after 8:30, I had a call from the council telling us about the water running out, so this officer said that they're going to drop some water off at the front for us to use in case it runs out. And because I was worried that the guests are going to call me before 5 o'clock in the morning, wake me up at 5 o'clock in the morning asking me where the water was, so I had to go and knock on every unit to deliver the water and tell them as much information as I had in my pajama.
1: Oh goodness. So yeah,
17: I was already in bed. It was a long day. It was a busy day, and at 8, yeah,
1: well, as you said, it was a full house, so you were busy. Yeah. But not now. What's the impact on the business financially?
17: Well, we are a bit worried. I've had a few calls, and they keep asking if the water is back yet, and some have asked if the water is not back, can we cancel our booking for free? And I said, well, if it's not back, then of course you have the right to cancel it if we can't provide you a comfortable stay.
1: That's hard on you at a time of year when you were, I guess, relying on a full house.
17: Exactly, yeah. I mean, we're still trying to recover from the, obviously all of us got affected by the increase of fuel costs and all that, and also the closing of the two big industries here. And we were relying on this winter season. Apparently it's a good season to recover just a little bit, and not just us, all the businesses here are are hoping to recover from this season.
1: And you did have tourists there. I guess some of them may have been from overseas or far away. What was the reaction to all of a sudden they're staying somewhere where there's no water?
17: Well, they were very nice, actually. My guests, our guests were very, most of them were very nice. They were just, they were disappointed that they couldn't use their spa bath that they, you know, they come here to our motel. Most of them really like to use the spa bath. I guess some of them still used it because they didn't know.
1: But, what does this mean for being able to get back to normality? I mean, can when the water comes on, can you say, right, bookings are back and we're good to go? Or is this going to impact you for some time because you still have the council saying you have to conserve water?
17: That's the one. Well, it's hard to say, really. We have most of our corporate clients who come during the weekdays. They are very nice and very cooperative. And they just say, oh, I'll just shower at home before I come or something like that. But and most of them only stay for one or two nights. But the weekend guests, obviously those are the skiers and family who are here on a holiday wanting to have a good time. If you tell them to conserve water, I don't know how they will accept it because, you know, most of them come here because of the spa. After skiing, they want to soak up. They want to have a soak in the spa.
1: Fair enough. Well, you're in a beautiful place of the country, and so I hope things do return to normal for you shortly. Sounds like you have some lovely customers. Thank you very much. That is Remy Butler, the manager of the Peaks Motor in Oakuni. It is 11 minutes to 5. Kia mo tonu mai. 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A New Zealand study has found a link between vaping during pregnancy and sudden infant deaths, also known as SUDI. And on average, one New Zealand baby dies from SUDI each week, and Māori and Pacific babies are at a much higher risk. The study of 101 deaths between 2022 and 2023 found that over half of the mothers were vaping while pregnant in the cases involving bed sharing. Researchers say while the link between smoking and SUDI is well established, the new study shows that vaping may be having a similar impact. Our reporter Lucy Xia has more.
18: University of Auckland paediatrics professor Ed Mitchell says the problem is in the nicotine, no matter in what form it's consumed.
19: What we think is happening is that the nicotine from vaping gets into the bloodstream of the mother, gets into the bloodstream of the baby, crosses over to the brain of the baby in utero and damages the brain.
18: Dr. Mitchell says this harm to the baby increases subsequent risks.
19: That makes the baby more vulnerable so that when the baby is exposed to some sort of stress, such as bed sharing, then there is a risk of dying.
18: He says the study doesn't prove that vaping causes sudden infant deaths, but the possibility of infant deaths warrants a precautionary approach. Dr. Mitchell and his co-researchers are calling for future pregnancy advice to consider all forms of nicotine exposure, including vaping. They're also calling for more support for women to quit smoking and vaping as early as possible in pregnancy. Te Pai Bradshaw, an advisor at the New Zealand College of Midwives, says they've always looked at the links between smoking and SUDI, and the new findings are a reminder of the dangers of nicotine.
20: I think there's been a misconception for a period of time now that vaping is harmless, and actually this research is telling us it's not harmless, and we need to be more vigilant around that, and there needs to be better support here for whānau to make the decisions for cessation.
18: Ms. Bradshaw says they're backing the researchers' call.
20: We as a college fully support the researchers in their call for pregnancy-specific approaches that aims to reduce nicotine exposure while ensuring women who smoke or vape are offered appropriate and accessible support.
18: Plunkett's chief nurse, Dr. Zoe Tipa, says the study's findings reinforce Plunkett's existing advice that a nicotine-free environment is the safest during pregnancy and for babies to sleep in. Dr. Tipa says they don't want the findings to cause guilt or whakamā among whānau, and any small steps families can take to consult health professionals would be positive.
21: Whether that's their midwife, whether it's their Plunkett nurse, tamariki ora nurse, GP, you know, any sort of stop smoking service, talk with them about developing a plan to support them to reach their goals. You know, the safest sort of goal is to become nicotine free.
18: The Health Ministry's Director of Public Health, Dr. Karina Gray, says it welcomes the study's contribution to the potential risk factors for sudden infant deaths. She says where possible, the ministry strongly encourages people not to vape when pregnant or around babies. Dr. Gray says the ministry continues to monitor emerging evidence about potential harm from vaping on children and babies. The Health Minister Simeon Brown's office says vaping and maternal health sits with the Associate Health Minister, Casey Costello. Ms. Costello's office says she has no comment on the matter.
1: Lucy Shah with that story. It is 7 minutes to five. You're with Checkpoint on RNZ National. Well, to the UK now, where more than 120 firefighters are working to control a large blaze in southern England's New Forest National Park. Nearly two dozen cars were abandoned on a nearby highway on Sunday evening as people fled the flames, and Forestry England says it could take days to bring it under control. The BBC's Nick Johnson reports.
3: The blaze has closed the A31, the main arterial road traversing the New Forest. 23 drivers were forced to abandon their vehicles. The fire service has laid a 5-mile pipeline to pump water for fighting the flames.
5: We declared it as a major incident due to the severity of wildfire, but also as well in terms of what we needed to actually start attacking that and resolve that. The size of the fire is approximately a kilometre square, and that's about 140 football pitches, so it's a really vast area.
3: In Cambridgeshire, firefighters are still battling to suppress flames at the Holm Fen Nature Reserve near Peterborough. The white-hot embers tarnishing the heathland, which is home to a number of bird species and ancient birch tree groves. Local farmers have joined emergency crews in an attempt to control the fire.
22: There was a call out to bring some mowers down and some cultivation equipment to cut a fire break. So they're clearly trying to protect the village, trying to protect the East Coast mainline and to make sure the fire doesn't spread and get any worse.
3: A moorland fire near Ebber Vale in South Wales has been declared a major incident, with smoke drifting as far away as Gloucestershire and helicopters being used to douse the flames. With the dry, hot weather set to continue across England and Wales, the risk of more major fires around the country is unabated.
1: That was the BBC's Nick Johnson. Well, staying in Europe, a royal warrant is a seal of approval given to a product or company by a country's monarch. A number of nations with royal or imperial families have the system, including Britain, Thailand and Japan. Denmark has been handing out warrants since the 1800s, but it's now decided to get rid of them over the next 3 years. With the growing popularity of online reviews, competition for regal favour is less intense than it used to be. The BBC's Daniel Rosny went to Copenhagen to meet companies facing the change.
23: Some of the most well-known Danish brands and businesses, such as Carlsberg and Lego, have a royal warrant. And as well as global brands, there are also smaller, independent companies too, which all have a warrant. Many shops in this city that have the warrant put it proudly on the front of their premises in big gold letters, just like this one.
24: My name is Berit Hertz, and I'm the sixth generation of Denmark's oldest jewellery store. It's called Peter Hertz. We've been here since 1834.
23: The Hertz family have had the title of Royal Court Jeweller for 120 years.
24: We made the wedding bands to now the King and the Queen, and we're allowed to tell you about that because it was made from the first Greenland gold. It was kind of a media story. Otherwise, we never tell what we make, but that was actually one of the things that we were allowed to tell.
23: Since the business was founded and passed down through six generations, it has been awarded royal warrants by five Danish monarchs.
24: It gives it kind of a credibility that, okay, if this is a brand approved by the royal court, then they must be trustworthy in a way.
23: Because of the history that the P. Hertz store has in Copenhagen, Berit has been given permission to keep the crown on the facade of the store once the royal warrant has been phased out.
25: My name is Camilla Simode, and I am owner of an old candy factory. It is a hard-boiled candy.
26: And what do you call this? What is it? What is this?
25: It's to cut the candies. So it cuts them triangled.
23: This is a family-run business, and Camilla is the fifth generation to take charge.
26: So you still use traditional methods?
25: Yes. Everything in here is handmade.
23: Samode has had a royal warrant since 1991.
4: 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In a few moments' time, we open on 13690 kHz in the 22-metre band. Once again, retune now to 13690 kHz in the 22-metre band. We can also be heard online at rnzi.com.

0: RNZ News at 5 o'clock. Kia ora, good afternoon. I'm Karen McCarthy. The Prime Minister has swept back into the capital for crisis caucus talks in a bid to hold on to his leadership. Christopher Luxon is again facing pressure from disgruntled MPs. Our Deputy Political Editor Craig McCulloch has more.
1: No time for a chat when you have a prime ministership to rescue. Christopher Luxon touched down in Wellington with little to say to reporters.
2: Are you going to call another vote, Prime Minister?
1: He earlier sent out a distress sign on social media calling his MPs to join him at Parliament for an urgent meeting tomorrow morning. It's clear, he says, there's increased speculation about my leadership, which needs to be resolved quickly. MPs are publicly expressing confidence in Mr. Luxon, but anonymously, some have indicated changes afoot.
0: Residents in the central North Island town of Ohakune should be seeing water reappear in their taps about now. The supply has been cut off since Sunday as a break in the town's main pipeline caused by an earthquake last month was repaired. It's forced the closure of schools and eateries in the town of around 1,400 people. A boil water notice is in place as a precaution, while authorities test to see if the supply is safe to drink. It's recommended people boil water and then let it cool before drinking it or using it for food preparation. Wellington Hospital's emergency department had its busiest day for almost a year yesterday, seeing a total of 258 patients. Health NZ says that compares with an average of 189 a day last month. It says the hospital has been experiencing a very busy winter, combined with some staff sickness. Opening hours at the capital's urgent care clinic have been extended to help relieve some of the pressure. It also says extra beds and a specialist elderly care nurse will be introduced in a bid to discharge people sooner. More than 130 people are now known to have died in a powerful 7.4 magnitude earthquake that struck western Colombia. Hundreds have been injured and many more are missing. Rescuers in hard-hit cities, including Cali and Pereira, are racing to reach those trapped under collapsed buildings. Cali Mayor Alejandro Eder says extra help is being brought in.
3: We're still searching around the city. It's a very large city, and it was a very strong quake. And these first 48 hours are key to getting people out, to getting people to safety. We're tending to this emergency primarily with our own firefighters and our own search and rescue teams. We have a USAR search and rescue team here in Cali, and we're waiting for more teams to arrive from other major cities in Colombia.
0: Mr. Eder says threats of looting have forced him to deploy police and military personnel to the streets. Philip Polkinghorne says he wasn't using methamphetamine in the days before his wife was found dead in their Remuera home. Dr. Polkinghorne was found not guilty of murdering Pauline Hannah after a criminal trial in 2024, but he was sentenced for possessing methamphetamine. He's been giving evidence for the first time while under oath at the coronial inquest into Ms. Hannah's death in Auckland. Dr. Polkinghorne acknowledged meth was in his home, but when asked by his lawyer, Ron Mansfield, denied using it at the time of his wife's death. A coroner is reminding people of the dangers of small household items after a toddler died from swallowing a drawing pin. In findings released today, Coroner Ian Telford says 21-month-old Siutu Laulaupealu'uhi was playing with his siblings when his mother noticed he was choking in November last year. Edward Gay reports.
4: Siuta's mother, Lisita Laulaupealu, banged on the boy's back. When that didn't work, the family drove Siuta to the hospital and called emergency services on the way. They advised the family to return home, where a paramedic would meet them. The paramedic tried to revive the boy before taking him to hospital, but he could not be saved. Coroner Telford says Siuta's death was a reminder about the dangers of small household objects like batteries and coins. He said Hatuhone St. John had guidelines on its website on what to do when a child or infant is choking.
0: Some schools are banning Woolworths' latest giveaway of Disney Ooshies after fights and distraction in the classroom. Shoppers at the supermarket chain can pick up one of the movie character-themed toys for every $30 spent. Cambridge East School Principal Hamish Fenimore says the items have been creating extra stress for teachers and students. Auckland's Snells Beach School, Mangere Central and Colwell School are also asking parents not to let their children bring Ooshies to school. Scientists say they've discovered how dogs pick up on people's moods. 14 dogs were connected to a brain scanner and shown pictures of human faces. Photographs of happy, smiling people activated the area in their brains associated with rewards. The researchers concluded with a recommendation to smile at dogs. In sport, the All Blacks are bracing for another aerial bombardment in their second match of their tour of South Africa. After a first-up win over the Stormers in Cape Town last Saturday, the All Blacks take on the Sharks in Durban tomorrow morning. Captain Luke Jacobson is expecting plenty of high kicks to come their way and says the All Blacks' outside backs will need to be at their best.
5: See, at the top level of South Africa rugby, a really good kicking game, really good chasing game, so that's a big emphasis on our outsides being on there and our work off the ball to get back.
0: Kickoff is at 5 a.m. tomorrow. Former Silver Fern captain Anna Nuvau, who's died aged 58, has been described as a trusted teammate who stood true to her convictions. Nuvau died on the weekend after battling a long illness. The mid-quarter played for New Zealand between 1989 and 1992, picking up 23 test caps. Former Silver Fern teammate Joan Hodson says Nuvau's religious beliefs meant she did not play on Sundays.
6: Stuck to her guns in terms of her belief, and that was part of her leadership too, was she quietly went about things and definitely made up for it when she could come back and play.
0: The Wellington Phoenix have added more star power to their women's squad. Australian international Tamika Yallop has joined the A-League football side after spending the last two seasons with the Brisbane Roar. Yallop is the ninth most capped Matilda in history. The 35-year-old is the fifth A-League All-Star to join the squad. That's news and sport.
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0: The short forecast from Met Service to midnight on Wednesday for Northland, Auckland and Coromandel. Cloud increasing with a few showers about Northland tonight. Rain spread south tomorrow, possibly heavy. Waikato to Taranaki, including Bay of Plenty, Tamaranui and Taupō. Fine with increasing high cloud. Scattered showers develop tomorrow evening. Whanganui to Wellington, including Taihape. Remaining cloud, clearing this evening, then fine apart from areas of morning cloud. Gisborne to Wairarapa, cloudy with patchy drizzle, becoming mainly fine tomorrow afternoon. Nelson, Buller and Grey, fine. Showers about the Tasman Ranges in the morning, spreading elsewhere in the afternoon. Marlborough, Canterbury, Otago and Southland, cloud increasing with patchy light rain, clearing north of Christchurch tomorrow morning and south of Dunedin later. Westland and Fiordland, isolated showers developing this evening, turning to rain tomorrow, heavy at times. And the Chatham Islands, cloudy with the odd shower, clearing in the morning. It's 5:08.
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13: No mai, hoki mai. Thanks very much for joining us here on Checkpoint. So we return to this developing story with speculation over his leadership swirling. National's Christopher Luxon is calling all National MPs to the capital for an urgent in-person caucus meeting tomorrow. He's just come off a fortnight defending his comments to Rotorua small businesses, his foreign minister telling a Chinese-born MP to go back where he came from, and announcing on live radio he wants a referendum on MMP without having told his caucus. Political reporter Russell Palmer has the story.
14: It's crisis time for Christopher Luxon, swinging back into the capital this afternoon to try to save his job. He earlier sent out a distress sign on social media, calling his MPs to join him in Wellington for an urgent meeting tomorrow morning. It's clear, he says, there is increased speculation about my leadership. Division and disunity are a major distraction, he says. This issue needs to be resolved quickly.
15: Are you considering resigning Prime Minister?
16: Take your seat. Have you considered resigning Prime Minister?
14: It's the first word from the Prime Minister since a bombshell New Zealand Herald article last night quoting an unnamed National MP claiming change was afoot. It's just a question of who takes over. And one of the names mentioned was National's number three, Chris Bishop.
17: I'm not going to comment today on media stories like that.
14: The senior MP was attending a number of ribbon cuttings in Auckland this morning, though the conversation soon went awry. He's exercising the first rule of Fight Club: do not talk about Fight Club.
9: Well, I'm not going to comment on anonymous briefings. I don't think it's worth speculating. Well, we don't talk about what happens in caucus. I don't talk about calls that I have. Briefing to media anonymously like that is unhelpful.
14: Mr. Luxon stripped Chris Bishop of several roles, including election campaign chair, after reports of another failed leadership challenge last November. Now rumoured as one of three contenders to replace the big boss, Mr. Bishop says the PM still has his full confidence. Standing alongside him for another opening, Auckland's Wayne Brown was asked if he wants Mr. Bishop in the top job.
17: Now there's a tricky question. He's a good bloke.
14: The mayor says he's famously neutral about these things, but he likes Chris Pink too.
17: What I would really like was that the public in New Zealand choose the Prime Minister instead of Winston Peters doing it.
14: Other names in the mix, including Nicola Willis and Erica Stanford, could not be reached today. Other National MPs spoken to by RNZ throughout the day endorsed Mr. Luxon.
18: Absolutely, and the media can interview themselves all they like about that, but it's not anything we're interested in. We're interested in fixing the basics of our country and building our future.
19: Irrespective of how the question is asked, it will remain the same. He's doing a good job. He's an excellent Prime Minister. He has my 100% support.
20: 150%. He's the man and he's the boss. The
8: Prime Minister enjoys the full backing of caucus. Got nothing more to say on that. Makes a nice headline for you guys, but we're focused on the 7th of November and winning, and that's all I'm going to say on it.
14: The Prime Minister says speculation is unfair to New Zealanders and to the party when so much is at stake. The crisis talks are set down for 9:30 at Parliament. The last time this happened, Mr. Luxon called a confidence vote in himself. We may well be looking at a rerun.
13: Russell Palmer reporting there. And for more, our Deputy Political Editor Craig McCulloch joins me now. Well, Craig, it sounds like everyone is pledging loyalty to Luxon, I guess, publicly. Do you have any sense of whether they're telling the truth or is it all on?
1: The simple answer, Mel, is that we just do not know for sure. Yes, publicly, MPs are declaring confidence in their leader, but what matters much more than that is actually what they're saying in private. And a lot, an awful lot of MPs have gone to ground today. They have not been answering their phones, not running defence for their leader. Even the Prime Minister's office has actually been very difficult to get a hold of. We have managed to talk to some MPs anonymously. There are quite a mix of positions out there. There are those who are fully endorsing the Prime Minister. There are others who are not commenting. They are refusing to weigh in one way or the other. And then there is one MP who told us, yes, there is truth to all of this. So there is not a consistent position across the board. What we can say for a fact is that there are agitators who are fanning the flames, who are trying to undermine and destabilise Mr. Luxon's leadership. That is serious. Christopher Luxon has not called this meeting on the basis of just a bit of media reporting. He is doing this because he feels that it is necessary for his stability and for his job security. We also know that there is not just one single name being talked about here as a potential challenger. It is still the usual lineup of alternatives being canvassed when we talk about Chris Bishop, Erica Stanford, Nicola Willis. Not one person has sort of emerged as of now. We also know that Mr. Luxon still has some influential backers within the party, and Sir John Key is among them. The talk is that he has been making some calls on behalf of Mr. Luxon to try shore up support, although I would say Sir John Key has told the Herald that that is not the case. So quite a few different stories flying around. It feels a bit messy. It does feel a bit incoherent, not all that sophisticated, but also like anything could happen.
13: And I guess a few MPs flying around because they were on recess, so they'll have to be returning to the Capitol for this meeting. What do you think we should expect then tomorrow morning?
1: A lot is going to depend on the phone calls being made right now, on the conversations that are happening between various MPs and with Christopher Luxon too. He has said he wants to resolve this issue quickly, and there are a few ways that he could try to do that tomorrow. One, he could read his caucus, the Riot Act. He could come out, he could call out the detractors, do a name and shame routine. He could also try a rerun of April's confidence vote, as you heard Russell mention there just before in his package. He could try and put his leadership back to the test. We understand that the Speaker, Jerry Brownlee, will be attending this meeting, which is not normal practice for a speaker. Then again, this is not a normal meeting, and he did attend the last time there was a vote, so maybe that's a sign. There is, I guess, the theoretical possibility still that Christopher Luxon could see the writing on the wall here. He could step down, although there is no evidence right now that that is the way he is going. It is just not really in Christopher Luxon's nature to give up like that. These are some of the possible options there. Of course, there is the other side of this too, where someone could quite easily come forward, move a vote of confidence, or even directly challenge Christopher Luxon for the role. Whatever goes down, it is going to be a doozy of a meeting, no doubt.
13: And it cannot be good for National.
1: Atrocious. Atrocious for National right now. I mean, arguably, maybe not in the longer term, but right now it is bad because once again, the party is focused on itself and its own dramas. It is not focused on New Zealanders. We're 88 days out from the election, and the lead story across all news platforms is the National Party and its leadership troubles. It is a gift on the platter. Gift on a platter to the Labour Party. Chris Hipkins actually put out a statement on social media earlier today saying Christopher Luxon just called every National MP back to Wellington for an urgent meeting, not about your power bill, not about the price of groceries or his plan for the economy, but about his job. So a very easy hit there from Labour on National's priorities. Now, in reality, of course, the Prime Minister's job security is and should be a major priority for him and actually for the wider country. There is a possibility, like I alluded to, that National could leave this meeting stronger than it is right now, that it leaves with a stronger new leader, or that it puts a full stop on this chatter, at least until after the election. Then again, you wouldn't necessarily bet on things improving based on recent history.
13: Craig, let's say there was a change in leader. What then would that mean for the coalition?
1: Mm-hmm. I mean, it's a curious question because, of course, the coalition agreement is signed by three individuals. There's Christopher Luxon, there's Winston Peters and David Seymour. What happens if one of those three men is no more? Now, I've spoken to ex-leader David Seymour this afternoon. He didn't want to give too much commentary on this whole situation. He said that it was an issue for National to deal with and to speak to, but he did indicate that he would have no interest in sinking the coalition just because there was a change in personnel. As long as the agreements, the coalition agreements, were still honoured in terms of the policy, that seems to be his priority. And there was a similar message actually coming out of Camp New Zealand First as well today. Just does not seem to be any desire there to collapse the coalition, to force a snap election, even if there were to be, say, a new Prime Minister in the coming days or so. Of course, remember, we're only 6 weeks out from the campaign period, not long until the election.
13: Thank you very much. That is Deputy Political Editor Craig McCulloch, who of course will have all developments as they happen tomorrow here on RNZ National and across the web, rnz.co.nz. It is 17 minutes past five. Kia mo, Tony Mai. 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In Colombia, a powerful earthquake has killed more than 100 people, according to the country's president. The 7.4 magnitude quake struck the Choco region between Cali and Medellin, causing dozens of buildings to collapse. It's the strongest quake to hit Colombia in the last decade and was felt as far away as Venezuela, Ecuador and Panama. Rescue efforts are underway with crews searching for people trapped under the rubble. The BBC's Tim Muffett has more.
2: Terrifying moments in Cali, in southwestern Colombia. Debris falls from an emergency services building as a 7.4 magnitude earthquake strikes the South American country. A number of buildings collapsed, with many people still thought to be trapped inside.
21: At the moment, we have at least 20 collapsed structures in Cali, with people trapped.

0: Friday announced that he was travelling to the city.
1: I have ordered the suspension of my entire schedule in the nation's capital so that I can focus on the natural disaster that is currently ravaging our long-suffering Colombian people.
0: In the Colombian capital, Bogotá, stunned residents gave their reaction. It was a very strong tremor. It took us by surprise, and we evacuated as quickly as we could. This earthquake comes just weeks after neighbouring Venezuela was struck by twin earthquakes that killed more than 6,000 people. Emergency services in Colombia say evacuations and rescue efforts are continuing.
2: The BBC's Tim Muffett with that story. It is 19 minutes past five. You're with Checkpoint on RNZ National. Kia ora e te iwi. We will be speaking soon with a representative from an arm wrestling club. Did you know there was such a thing? Can anyone beat that for unusual clubs in New Zealand? Text us on 2101 or email checkpoint@rnz.co.nz.
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4: Prime Minister Christopher Luxon is back in Wellington ahead of tomorrow morning's crisis caucus meeting with National Party MPs. He's called the 9:30 a.m. gathering amid mounting pressure on his leadership. Philip Polkinghorne has been giving evidence for the first time while under oath at the coronial inquest in his wife's death in 2021. Dr. Polkinghorne was found not guilty of murdering Pauline Hannah at their home in Remuera, Auckland, after a criminal trial in 2024. He today acknowledged that methamphetamine was in his home, but denied using it at the time of his wife's death. The South Island's 27 councils have put forward 10 different proposals for mergers and restructures under the government's amalgamation plans. They include a vast new unitary authority for the Timaru, Mackenzie, Waimate and Waitaki district councils and two conflicting models for Southland. US President Donald Trump has signed an order that calls for fewer childhood vaccines. He says people were healthier decades ago, when children received only a small fraction of the 18 vaccines recommended by the American Academy of Pediatrics today. And the 1,400 residents of the central North Island town of Ohakune have had their water supply reconnected, but they'll need to follow a boil notice while it's tested. The supply was switched off on Sunday after a leak was found, caused by the earthquake that struck a fortnight ago. Water company Veolia says the pipe in a hard-to-reach area was quickly repaired. However, it says restarting the flow in a 7-kilometre-long gravity-fed pipeline is much more complex than simply switching on a garden hose. Those are the headlines. A quick look at the short forecast. Northland, Auckland and Coromandel, cloud increasing with a few showers about Northland tonight, rain spreading south tomorrow. Waikato to Taranaki, including Bay of Plenty, Tamaranui and Taupo. Fine with increasing high cloud, scattered showers tomorrow. Whanganui to Wellington, including Taihape, cloud clearing this evening, then fine. Gisborne to Wairarapa, cloudy with patchy drizzle, mainly fine tomorrow. Nelson, Buller and Grey, fine showers about the Tasman Ranges in the morning, spreading elsewhere. Marlborough, Canterbury, Otago and Southland, cloud increasing with patchy light rain clearing. Westland and Fiordland, isolated showers develop this evening, turning to rain tomorrow. And the Chatham Islands, cloudy with the odd shower clearing. It's 22 past five.
2: Tēnā koe, Karen. Tuila Fuatai joins us now with your traffic update. Hi, Tuila.
5: Hello, Mel. In Auckland, heading away from the city centre, it's 38 minutes to Silverdale on the northern at the moment. To Te Atatū on the northwestern, it's 23 minutes on the road, and on the southern, it's 37 minutes to Manurewa. In Wellington, it's heavy on State Highway 1 at the Terrace Tunnel heading south, about 15 minutes from Petone to Calburn. While heading to Porirua from the CBD, it's 23 minutes. And in Christchurch, State Highway 1 is heavy through Broomfield and Rusley. Any other traffic tips? Text us on 2101.
2: Thank you very much. That is Tuila Fuatai with your update. Well, to Southland now, where the Saw Club is keen to attract new members through an event called Last Warrior Standing. It sounds ominous, doesn't it? But the first rule of Saw Club is choose just one arm. It's competitive arm wrestling. Mel Shepherd is the secretary and treasurer of the Southland Arm Wrestling Club. While many might think of it as something that happens down the back of a pub to settle an argument, Mel is among those who are now national competitors.

0: in the growing sport. Ranked in the top 10 in New Zealand, she joins us now. Hi, Mel.
1: Hi, how are you?
0: Very well, thank you. How did arm wrestling become your sport of choice?
1: Well, yeah, I saw an article a couple of years ago about guys from Southland had been and competed in the national champs, and I was like, you what? That's actually a thing. Like, that's a sport. So I'd never done sport before, and I like to try different things, and I thought that kind of fitted the bill for me.
0: Good on you. I mean, I jokingly compared Saw Club to the Fight Club movie, but what is the first rule of Saw Club? You're obviously allowed to talk about it.
1: yes, absolutely. So Saw is our Southland Arm Wrestling Club. We're just in the process of formalising the structure of the club and growing it so that we can open the door for more opportunities for our members and competitors.
0: Is it already big nationwide?
1: Nationwide, it's definitely growing. Up around your more populated Auckland, Hamilton areas, there's quite a few big clubs. Down here, not as many, unfortunately, but we'd love to be a part of changing that.
0: Well, let's get into how it works. Are there any rules that you must abide by or any cheeky tricks that are frowned upon?
1: So there's definitely rules. The key ones are when you're at the arm wrestling table, you've got to have your elbow on the pad, you've got to be holding the pin, and you've got to have a foot on the ground.
0: So is holding the pin your other hand holds something on the other side?
1: Yeah, so the hand that you're not competing on is holding a pin
0: right
1: at the other side.
0: Any cheeky tricks that you're not allowed to do?
1: Oh, plenty. so when setting up, you've got to be centre on the table when you grip your opponent's hand. So the refs keep an eye on that and make sure that you're not trying to cheat your opponent when you set up by setting up in an advantageous position.
0: Yeah. Now, it's a 30-minute knockout style event this Saturday. Is there a time limit if there's a deadlock?
1: Yeah, so we're running two separate competitions. So there'll be a left arm and a right arm competition. And it's essentially quick fire. So for each individual arm, the first two competitors will come up to the table. We'll start the time, they grip up and go. So whoever wins that match will stay at the table. The loser goes down and basically joins the back of the line. And the next person comes up. So that cycle repeats until 30 minutes is up.
0: Ah, so then you literally need to be the last man or woman standing.
1: Yeah, so at this stage it'll be the last man. Warrior rather than Warrior S.
0: What's the longest match you've ever had?
1: Oh, mine have all been pretty short and sweet. Oh.
0: Is that because you've made it short and sweet or the other person?
1: Probably more the other person than me. I still consider myself a learner and definitely have not reached my peak in the sport yet. So
0: I was going to ask about the left hand and right hand. Are there kind of national rankings depending on what hand you're dominant with?
1: Yeah, so from the national championships, the top 10 competitors in each class, so the classes, there's women's classes, men's classes, there's a youth males class.
0: Oh, so what ages? What age range is it?
1: So I think youth is up to about 18, 19.
0: And are there different weight categories?
1: Yeah. So the youth males had, I think, under 80 and over 80 kgs this year, which is the same weight classes as the women.
0: Well, yeah, because you'd want to be evenly matched, wouldn't you? Because are there injuries in this sport?
1: So definitely potential for injuries. So arm wrestling can be pretty hard on like your tendons, your muscles, your bones. Training.
0: Yeah, serious training
1: ideally
0: regime.
1: Helps prepare you for that, which is why for our last Warrior Standing event, the entrants are all experienced arm wrestlers. They're not.
0: Yeah, there's some big names,
1: people
0: right?
1: That are just walking in off the street. So there's some some very good arm wrestlers involved in that.
0: Well, if you want to see all the very best, I guess head along to Last Warrior Standing. That is in Invercargill this weekend. And that was Mel Shepherd, the Secretary and Treasurer of the Southland Arm Wrestling Club. Thanks so much, Mel, for being with us. It is 29 minutes past five. And to someone who could definitely beat me in an arm wrestle, because she's far more sporty, although most people could beat me in an arm wrestle, to be fair. Felicity Reid joins us now with sports. Hi, Felicity. The New Zealand Breakers have unveiled their rebrand today as pre-season training has tipped off already on Auckland's North Shore. Coach Gordon Herbert was in the gym for the first time, I guess, seeing who he'll be working with and how he can put that puzzle together for the NBL season. I mean, there's a lot that's new for the Breakers, isn't there?
2: Yeah, well, this morning the club sent out some promotional material with the headline, "A New Wave is Breaking." They say today signalled a new beginning for the club with a new brand identity. That's alongside the new front office staff, new coaches and half a roster of new players. But really what that translates to for the fans is they'll see a new logo on team wear and on the digital channels. It's a black sand and white cloud colourway with a bit of blue making an occasional appearance. This is something that the new owners who took over last season had really been pushing for, playing up that connection to New Zealand. But for all of the new, American guard Parker Jackson Cartwright is back for season four, a bit of a record for an import with the Breakers of late. Quizzed on if this was the best Breakers team he'd been on, Jackson Cartwright didn't quite go that far.
3: But this is definitely, I think, the most exciting team I've been a part of as a Breaker. Just heading into a season, everybody seems to be on the right page. And even day one, you know, we have good vibes, we have good energy, the culture is moving in the right place, we have a rebrand that feels authentic and genuine, so it's definitely the most exciting.
2: And like the media at practice today, Coach Gordon Herbert was an observer rather than running the session, and asked what pre-season looks like beyond today. This is what Herbert said.
4: Not enough practice. Yeah, it's not easy because we only have this week and next week, and I'm gone with Canada. The Kiwi boys are gone with their national team, so, you know, the first 4 weeks are not going to be ideal, but they are what they are, and we have to fight through it. And we're really going to have the whole team together really during the blitz, so to speak. And that's going to be a really important time for us, that 10 days in Australia, then coming back for that another 10 days before we start the season.
2: The pre-season tournament starts in 3 weeks. The Breakers tip off this season against the Illawarra Hawks on September 20th, so a bit of work to do before then.
0: Speaking of work, Felicity, in tennis news, the Professional Tennis Players Association, they've raised concerns about player workload.
2: Yeah, if you follow tennis, you'll have noticed recently that many of the top players haven't been on court for a while. So Carlos Alcaraz hasn't played a tournament since April with a wrist injury. World number one Jannik Sinner has a knee injury that saw him withdraw from the Cincinnati Masters, which are on at the moment. From the Novak Djokovic didn't play the Canadian Open, which is also on at the moment. He said that was to rest his body. Same story on the women's side of the draw as well. Jasmine Paolini, Emma Raducanu, and last year's champion Victoria Mbuku all out of the Canadian tournament. The Players Association is blaming professional tennis's demanding schedule and the extending of the top men's tournaments to 12-day events. They say the reduced recovery time between tournaments is contributing to injuries occurring earlier in the season and being more serious. They did some medical research and have found upper body injuries were up 42% in the first quarter of this year compared to last year. Arm injuries are up 112% this year compared to last year's average. And the Players Association are calling for the sport, which is the ATP and the WTA, to take players' health and data-driven approach to restructuring the calendar. In a statement, they said short-term commercial interests cannot come at the expense of player health. Protecting players isn't just about today's competitors, it's about protecting the future of tennis. So with the last Grand Slam of the year starting in a couple of weeks, I guess we'll be watching to see who actually shows up.
0: Yeah, it'll be interesting to see who is in good health. And finally, Felicity, are you any good at arm wrestling, do you reckon?
2: I don't want to arm wrestle with the two ladies on this table.
0: Don't worry, it's not a challenge. Thank you so much. That is Felicity Reid with your sports update. And the other lovely lady she mentioned at the table is Nona Peltier, who joins us now with your business news.
5: I would have reckoned she'd have a good chance against one of us.
0: Oh, absolutely.
5: Both of us probably. Yes.
0: Back yourself. Yeah. Back yourself, Felicity.
5: Yeah, that's right.
0: Now, Nona, business numbers are climbing despite tough economic conditions. What are the numbers?
5: Yeah, well, there were more than 60,000 companies incorporated in the year to July. That's the highest number since 2021. And I was thinking, now, why would that be? It could be high unemployment because a lot of them are, of course, sole traders. There were 5,000 trustee services. So I'm not sure exactly why that would be growing, but I guess a lot of people need a trustee. And residential property investment companies, that was another one. Construction firms, almost 2,000 of those. And almost 1,200 business consultants, I guess, advising all these others. 1,000 cleaning companies, because you always need one of those. Restaurants and 601 clothing retailers. So I guess it's not so bad for those guys. But, you know, it's mostly people under 25 are going into the sole trader business. And you have to say it has to do probably with the high unemployment we're facing, and especially if you've got that entrepreneurial spirit, which a lot of New Zealanders definitely
0: have. Yeah, that's true. I guess the numbers don't tell the full story, do they? But that is an interesting climb. Nona, also the strength of the agriculture sector, this has helped drive a full-year profit growth for PGG Wrightson. How much did it make?
5: Yeah, so this is a rural services company. They look after the agricultural sector, and they've been doing really well. Their full-year profit rose 50% to $15.6 million, and its revenue cracked a whole $1 billion. So there you go. And that's the first time since it sold its first seeds back in 2019. There you go. Anyway, so yeah, good for them in there. But for some reason, and I can't quite understand it, their share price was down about 4%.
0: Oh. Go figure. All right, what else happened in the markets? Let's take a look at those other share prices.
5: Okay, so the NZX was 27 points down. I believe it was down. And the ASX was up about 0.33%. The Kiwi dollar, though, was doing, I thought, reasonably well at 58.9 US cents. Which, you know, it's been there for a little bit, 83.6 Australian. I guess this isn't really little change, but when we talked about 55 and 56 and 57, I think almost 59 sounds pretty good. 43.6 British pence, 51 euro cents. Gold up more than a third of a percent to 4,406 US dollars an ounce. Brent crude oil is little changed on the day, but 88 US dollars a barrel. So there you go.
0: Thank you very much. That is Nona Peltier with your business update. It is 23 minutes to 6. You're with Checkpoint on RNZ National. If you own a pet, you've probably looked at it one time or another and thought, what are they thinking? Well, scientists in Austria think they're getting closer to an answer. They say they've worked out what's going on inside a dog's brain when it sees a human smiling or scowling. They hope it will help us communicate better with our animals. The BBC's science correspondent Victoria Gill has the story.
6: A total of 14 dogs were involved in the study. 6 good boys and 8 good girls, all trained to sit very still in a brain scanner while they were shown pictures of people's faces. Photos of smiling human faces of complete strangers made an area of the dog's brain associated with reward light up with activity. That reward circuitry is the part of the brain that's activated when we enjoy and remember good things like tasty food or praise. In terms of our own human brains, we often refer to this activation as a dopamine hit that's triggered by winning a game or even receiving a positive comment on a social media post. And in previous research on dogs, that same brain circuitry was activated when they anticipated a tasty snack or smelled a familiar person. So this study shows, scientists say, that a human smile is a positive, rewarding thing for a dog. The project was led by researchers at the University of Vienna, and one of the lead scientists, Raul Hernandez Perez, says it's part of an ongoing series of studies that's showing how life with humans has reshaped the brains of our canine companions.
7: the dog brain solve the problem of understanding emotions in others in a way that cannot be found in other similar animals. So the dog brain has certain capacity. They evolve something that makes them really good at understanding others.
6: Another lead scientist on the study, Laura Quire, says the insights could even help us to understand and communicate better with our own dogs.
8: So we can learn from them, and we can also be more aware about how they are expressing their emotions. And I think if we are aware of this, the relationship will improve.
6: One simple thing you can do to improve that relationship, smile more at your dog.
0: That was the BBC's science correspondent, Victoria Gill. I can imagine you all looking at your dogs now and smiling. It is 21 minutes to 6. You're with Checkpoint on RNZ National. Kia ora e te iwi, ho mai o whakaaro. Thank you very much for being with us here on Checkpoint. We were speaking with Mel Shepherd earlier from the Southland Arm Wrestling Club. They're having a big event this weekend, and Greg has written in with an arm wrestling anecdote. He says, incarcerated guy brought to ED in early 1990s, arms as big as thighs, had been arm wrestling and opponent won and broke his humerus, his upper arm bone. Goodness, I guess that's a warning. Maybe don't try this at home. Don't forget, you can text us on 2101 or email checkpoint@rnz.co.nz.
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10: The Prime Minister says increased speculation about his leadership needs to be resolved quickly. Christopher Luxon has called his national MPs to Parliament for crisis caucus talks at 9:30 tomorrow morning. It follows missteps and clashes with coalition partners. Mr. Luxon refused to speak to media as he arrived at Wellington Airport today. One of the largest earthquakes to hit Colombia in years has left at least 132 people dead and more than 480 injured. The death toll from magnitude 7.4 quake is likely to rise, with more people feared trapped under collapsed buildings. A coroner is reminding people of the dangers of small household items after a 21-month-old boy swallowed a drawing pin and died. In findings released today, coroner Ian Telford says 21-month-old Siutu Laulaupealu Uhi was playing with his siblings in November last year when his mother noticed he was choking. A paramedic tried to revive the boy before taking him to hospital, but he could not be saved. Australia and Vietnam have agreed to deepen their comprehensive strategic partnership, signing cooperation agreements spanning defence, agriculture and border security. The two countries also voiced concern about restrictive trade practices that disrupt global supply chains, and they agreed to strengthen cooperation in areas including critical minerals, semiconductors and clean energy. And schools are banning Woolworths' latest giveaway, movie character-themed toys called Ooshies, after fights and distraction in the classroom. Cambridge East School Principal Hamish Fenimore says Ooshies were creating extra stress for teachers and children. Those are the headlines. A quick look at the short forecast. Northland, Auckland and Coromandel, cloud increasing with a few showers about Northland tonight, rain spreading south tomorrow. Waikato to Taranaki, including Bay of Plenty, Tamaranui and Taupo, fine with increasing high cloud, scattered showers tomorrow. Whanganui to Wellington, including Taihape, cloud clearing this evening, then fine. Gisborne to Wairarapa, cloudy with patchy drizzle, becoming mainly fine tomorrow. Nelson, Buller and Grey, fine, some showers about the Tasman Ranges in the morning. Marlborough, Canterbury, Otago and Southland, cloud increasing with patchy light rain clearing. Westland and Fiordland, isolated showers this evening, turning to rain tomorrow. And the Chatham Islands, cloudy with the odd shower clearing. It's 18 to 6.
0: Thanks very much, Karen. Have a lovely evening. And Tawila Fuatai joins us now for a latest look on traffic around the country. Hi, Tawila.
11: Hello, Mel. In Auckland, if you're leaving the city on the motorways, on the northern, it's 38 minutes to Silverdale. To Te Atatu on the northwestern, it's about 20 minutes at the moment. And on the southern, 40 minutes to Manurewa. In Wellington, there's quite a bit of traffic on State Highway 1 from Thorndon to Te Aro. State Highway 2 is also slow, heading north at Melling and Silverstream. And in Christchurch, State Highway 1 between Templeton and Hornby has roadworks at the moment, which is slowing things down. Any other traffic tips, text us on 2101.
0: Thanks so much, Tuila. It is 17 minutes to 6. You're with Checkpoint here on RNZ National. Philip Polkinghorne has been accused of pretending to do some of the things he said he did on the morning he found his wife dead. Dr. Polkinghorne was acquitted of murdering his wife, Pauline Hannah, and is a witness at the coronial inquest into her death, which began last week. Today, the coroner's court in Auckland heard him give evidence under oath for the first time. Jessica Hopkins reports.
12: Dr. Polkinghorne became emotional as he told coroner Tanya Tititaha how he found Pauline Hannah's body.
13: I know she was cold. I wanted to cover up. I mean, how pathetic is that? She was dead. She didn't need a blanket. She didn't need a pillow under her head. She didn't need that. But that's what I did for her.
12: He got frustrated as he explained how he was unable to get his mobile phone to work and had to use a landline to call 111.
13: I was absolutely devastated and I couldn't think straight. I couldn't get my phone to work. I mean, how pathetic is that? I was useless.
12: He described how hard his wife was working as part of the COVID-19 vaccine rollout. On one day, close to her death, she sent emails across 20 hours in a 24-hour period. Dr. Polkinghorne denied using methamphetamine the night before his wife was found. He confirmed he had deleted photos from his phone and iCloud that documented his relationship with sex worker Madison Ashton when he realised he was the police's prime suspect.
13: I wanted to delete anything that was what I'd consider inappropriate for my recent behaviour.
14: What are you talking about?
13: Well, I'm talking about my relationship with Madison Ashton.
14: Thank you. And why did you want to delete that?
13: Well, it was embarrassing and it was not, in my view, relevant to Pauline's death.
12: Under cross-examination, police counsel Alicia McClintock noted Dr. Polkinghorne's account of discovering his wife had changed several times. Ms. McClintock says the 111 call transcript showed there was not enough time for Dr. Polkinghorne to do one of the actions he says he did, the detail of which is suppressed. Dr. Polkinghorne said it was unreasonable to expect him to recall everything that happened 5 years on from Ms. Hannah's death.
13: There's no evidence for whatever your ridiculous postulate is, which you keep harping on about.
12: But he was asked by the coroner to avoid sarcasm after saying he wished he'd taken a video to better remember details of his wife's death.
15: Why would you want to video this? I don't
13: understand. I'm trying to convey. I that day I was full of shock, and I did things as best of my ability. I was trying to help the police. And if there's some points that I got inaccurately, I apologise to this court.
12: About 30 people, far more than the usual friends and family who have been attending the inquest so far, filled up the public gallery to hear Dr. Polkinghorne's evidence. The inquest is set to continue for the rest of the week, with Dr. Polkinghorne's sister, who was one of the first people at the house, also expected to give evidence.
0: That story from Jessica Hopkins at the Coroner's Court in Auckland. It is 13 minutes to 6. Kia mo, tonu mai. You're listening to Checkpoint on RNZ National. Let's head across the Tasman now to Australia, where the country's Prime Minister Anthony Albanese is toughing out a storm over comments he made about a gift from his Japanese counterpart. Our correspondent Nick Grimm joins us now with the details. Hi Nick, it sounds like Australia's leader is facing calls to apologise here.
16: Yeah, g'day Melissa, that's right. Now, depending on your point of view, this matter is being characterised as an outrageous offence to Japanese PM Sanae Takaichi, or just a storm in a Japanese tea party. And it relates to comments our PM made in a podcast last month when Anthony Albanese told an anecdote, a jokey sort of anecdote, about being recently given two Japanese melons by the country's leader during a recent visit to Australia. Apparently the crown melons are quite prized in Japan, so it was a very thoughtful and meaningful gift. Now, the way Anthony Albanese characterised it, though, well, lots of people are searching his words for meanings that may or may not have been there. It didn't attract too many headlines initially, though, and I can come back to why that was in a moment, but it resurfaced at the weekend when a former Japanese ambassador to Australia, Shingo Yamagami, told a newspaper it was insulting and ignorant and a betrayal of the close relationship between the two countries. The PM's office has now said Mr. Albanese was not attempting to make a crude joke about the Japanese leader, and that the Japanese government denies any offence has been caused, but he's nevertheless facing loud calls to apologise from the federal opposition and critics who've labelled his conduct grubby and inappropriate. So perhaps listeners can be the best judges. Let's hear now the relevant excerpt from the Bush Deep podcast, where the host, Australian comedian Nikki Osborne, chatted about the gift with Anthony Albanese.
17: The Japanese Prime Minister brought a melon.
18: How did he get that through customs?
17: It's a royal melon.
18: Oh, she smuggled. It was a she.
17: She?
18: Did she smuggle it?
17: I don't know.
18: I'm expecting.
17: Got a couple of melons.
18: She brought two.
17: As you do.
18: She just came in looking like Pamela Anderson.
17: She brought two.
18: Yes.
19: Comments were beneath the office of Prime Minister. They were insulting, and the Prime Minister should make a personal apology. He's done it through a statement. I mean, the hypocrisy of Labor and the Prime Minister on this topic knows no bounds.
20: He was making a comment about a gift that had been given from the Japanese Prime Minister on a state visit here. I think they've been interpreted in a way that he never intended and absolutely rejects.
16: Yeah, Melissa, just a taste of the sort of commentary that's erupted over Melongate, so to speak, here. We heard Mr. Albanese being defended there by his Minister for Women, Katie Gallagher, and before that, Coalition Leader Angus Taylor on the attack. And I should just add that these comments sort of flew under the radar for a number of weeks because the media was too preoccupied with what has been interpreted as the PM's other big gaffe in that podcast when he was asked to play a game known as Shag, Marry, Date. That's what prompted our recently remarried PM to nominate our own Aussie songstress Kylie Minogue as the person with whom he'd nominate in all three categories. He later apologised unequivocally for those comments. Melissa, perhaps there might be another unequivocal apology coming soon.
0: Ah, yes, I do remember those headlines too. Nick, another story there. And because over here in New Zealand there's potential talks about changes for the census, and tonight Australians being asked to take 20 minutes to fill out your latest census there. A few changes to get your head around as well. What is new?
16: Yeah, this is our latest census. The last one was conducted 5 years ago back in 2021 when the Australian Bureau of Statistics said it had no plans to follow the lead set by nations elsewhere and do away with the process of gathering information about the way we live and who we are and what we do. But our census does continue to evolve somewhat with some new questions included this year, such as one about whether respondents are straight or gay or otherwise orientated. Other questions have been tweaked to reflect our changing times. For example, we can now nominate an e-bike as our means of having got to our workplaces today, if that is indeed the case. And in an effort to better reflect the country's ethnic composition, we can now nominate up to four different ancestries that help form our heritage as individuals. Other questions have been dropped this year, meanwhile, such as one that for the last 30 years has been asking Australians whether they have the internet at home. It seems that question is no longer of much value to the nation's planners anymore. And another question that's been omitted, one that required women to nominate how many children they've had in the course of their life. And of course, it's not just the questions changing this year either. Our circumstances are a lot different too from the last census that was conducted 5 years ago during the COVID pandemic. Let's get more on that point from demographer Mark McCrindle, founder of McCrindle Research.
21: Last census in 2021 was conducted during lockdown in some of the states, so it really provides a fascinating snapshot of time. And we saw record numbers in 2021 working from home. We saw changes in how people were getting to work because of that. The number one health condition, as recorded in last time's census, was mental health. Volunteering, which had been rising census by census, had dropped. So these were unusual settings. And what will be fascinating this time is to see, were they broader trends or was it just a snapshot in because of the times in which we were living?
16: Yeah, it'll be interesting to see if it's just a statistical blip or an indication that we're fundamentally changed since the pandemic. Demographer Mark McCrindle speaking there, Melissa. And of course, there's always discussion at census time about the questions that are not being asked and whether they should be included to provide a clearer picture of living in this country. For example, demographers have suggested it would be handy to know what clubs and social organisations Australians belong to get a better sense of the general population's sense of affinity with their community. And of course, the other big question, how many of us share our lives with pets? Which I guess would finally give us an answer to that age-old conundrum. Are we mostly dog people or mainly cat people?
0: You reckon it would settle that argument?
16: 5 years.
0: I always do like seeing the stats and the stories that come out of the census. It is very interesting. So do keep us posted. Thank you so much. That is Nick Grimm, correspondent in Australia. It is 6 minutes to six. You're with Checkpoint on RNZ National. The world's largest performing arts event has once again taken over the Scottish capital for 3 weeks of dance, theatre and comedy. Edinburgh Festival Fringe will see more than 2,000 shows scheduled across the city. The BBC's Emma McCarthy has more.
1: Hello from Edinburgh Fringe, the world's largest performing arts festival. There really is something for everyone over the next 3.5 weeks. More than 3,500 performances will take place across the city, which really comes alive with everything from comedy to dance to cabaret to circus acts, one of which I spoke to a little earlier.
3: We are the Splash Test Dummy Circus, all the way from Australia. We're a family-friendly acrobatic show. It's a multi-award-winning extravaganza. We've been travelling around the world for the past 12 years, and we've come to bring the fun to Edinburgh Fringe.
1: How fun is Fringe, and what is the crowd like?
3: The crowds here are amazing, actually, because you get kids that have grown up seeing art, so they're just excited to be here. They know how to behave as an audience. They're super excited. Our show is highly interactive, so people are getting out of their seats and jumping around and dancing and having a great time. It's heaps of fun, and it's great because we just walk through the streets and get to fly people and meet people, and it's also a meeting place of a bunch of our friends that we get to see only once a year when we come here. So, yeah, it's great.
1: And you're joined by some of your friends here.
3: Oh, hello. Apparently so. Yeah.
1: Do you want to show us another little trick here?
3: Everybody up.
1: Oh.
3: Yeah. Oh, this is how we go swimming.
1: This is how we swim in Australia.
3: This is very good. Yeah, we can be here forever.
1: Yeah. What has been your Fringe highlight over the years?
3: Oh, that's a tough one. Just having amazing audiences. We get people that come to our show year and year and year and year again. So today we had someone come and say, we've seen you 3 times and we're looking forward to coming back next year. So it's pretty exciting, yeah, to have such great fans and friends.
0: That was the BBC's Emma McCarthy on the Edinburgh Festival Fringe about to kick off again in the Scottish capital. Well, it is coming up to 6 o'clock and that means Wallace Chapman joins us to discuss what's coming up in the panel. Hi, Wallace.
22: Yes, greetings, Mel. Well, look, we also follow Luxengate, as you have done. More opinion, more analysis. We've got former MP Sue Bradford and Thomas Scrimgeour. Now, he's from the Maxim Institute, so we're all over that, and we discuss. Very interesting to see how that'll go. Should he stay? Should he go? Will he stay? Will he go? Also, a debut report out from a new group, Public Futures Aotearoa, says a creeping acceleration towards privatisation should be resisted. So, report out today, we discuss that, Mel. And an 82-year-old finishes a model of the Endeavour, the ship Endeavour, after 26 years. Why did it take so long and did it turn out okay? Apparently it's extraordinary. So we talked to his hobby of a lifetime. And our question of the day, and this comes from the back of, so we got this note from school on the sort of digital notice board this morning from our primary school saying, look, ooshies will now not be allowed in school and in school time.
0: Doesn't surprise me.
22: Many families will know this. The ooshies, these are collectible things from some supermarket. You know, they're soft and squishy and they're like these famous characters like R2-D2 and Yoda and all that type of thing, right? So you can collect them. Kids go absolutely wild.
0: Well, it's not just kids. Adults are all over it too with, you know, swaps and meeting up for
22: really?
0: All kinds of, yeah.
22: But it got me thinking, so our question of the day on the back of that is this. What was the hot fad when you were at primary school? So for me, I'm very old school. It was just the marbles. I can close my eyes, I can see the bag in my head, and I was pretty popular because I had 5 Steelies. What are Steelies?
0: Oh.
22: They're all steel marbles. The other thing I had was Smurfs.
0: Oh, yes.
22: So those blue little characters you got from petrol stations?
0: Yes. Well, I remember...
22: With the hat?
0: There were... I think I had some Smurfs in there because they all had little different activities that they did, didn't they? But I wonder if viewers can... listeners can help me with... There were some little Kiwis and they were... I think they were for the Commonwealth Games in 1990 and they were brought out. They were all doing different sports and they were similar to those Smurfs. And I remember having quite a few of those Kiwi.
22: Oh.
0: Yeah.
22: Chat rings, people have said. And one that I can recall is something called the Tamagotchi.
0: Keep them alive.
22: Keep them alive, that's right.
0: I think they were banned from school
22: too, in the end.
0: That sounds very good. So 2101 is the number to get in touch with Wallace and the panel tonight. The hot new school fad ushies are not allowed at school. What was the hot fad when you were at primary school? That's all coming up on the panel after 6. The late news team, of course, will keep you updated throughout the night and morning report. We'll have the latest in the lead up to that National Party caucus meeting in Wellington tomorrow morning. Thanks for joining us here on Checkpoint. Have a wonderful evening.
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4: Rambia Rahanga in Nairobi and Rob Young in London.
5: The death toll in the Colombian earthquake has risen to over 130. The 7.4 magnitude quake toppled buildings, trapping many under the rubble.
4: We'll speak to a resident in one of the affected areas to find out how her local community is coming together in the search and rescue of those who may have survived under the rubble.
5: Donald Trump has said it would be a mistake to replace the FIFA president Gianni Infantino. We hear from a former FIFA official who says replacing Mr. Infantino isn't enough and deeper reforms are needed.
4: And the computer chip maker Nvidia says it's approached some of the biggest names in finance to help raise $500 billion to spend on artificial intelligence infrastructure. Before all of that, a summary of the latest news.
23: BBC News with Govinda Gill. More than 130 people are now known to have been killed in a powerful earthquake which struck western Colombia on Monday. Hundreds of others have been injured and many more are missing. Neda Tofik has this report.
24: In the city of Cali, south of the earthquake's epicenter, the tremors were so strong that people ran for cover, screaming as buildings crumbled around them. At the scene of an emergency services building, debris crashed onto ambulances parked below. Others did not get out in time. People were reported trapped in the collapsed buildings. Large groups turned up to try to clear the debris with their bare hands to reach survivors, climbing the rubble alongside emergency crews.
23: Ukraine and Russia have continued striking targets in each other's countries overnight. Here's our Ukraine correspondent, Dan Johnson.
25: Air raid sirens sounded twice during the night in Kyiv. First, after midnight, when loud explosions could be heard on the outskirts of the city, triggering fires. Officials said Russia launched a ballistic missile attack, but levels of damage and casualty numbers are still being assessed. In Zaporizhia, the number killed rose to 6 after bombs and missiles hit residential buildings as well as garages and warehouses. 19 people were wounded. Both sides have stepped up attacks in recent weeks. Ukraine used long-range drones to hit another warehouse belonging to Russia's main online retailer, Wildberries.
23: Hungary's parliament meets today to elect a new head of state after the removal of the previous president, who was close to the defeated nationalist government of Viktor Orban. András Baka, a 73-year-old former judge, is the only candidate. Mr. Orban's Fidesz party says his predecessor, Tomasz Szujok, was forced from office illegally by the new government of Peter Modja. Police in China are warning single men about the danger of matchmaking scams. Fake agencies promising flash marriages are taking advantage of the country's gender imbalance. From Beijing, here's Laura Bicker.
6: There are two main issues here. First is the matchmaking agencies themselves. They see a problem, they believe that they can be a bridge between these men desperate to find a wife and women who are also struggling to find a partner. However, some of them are scam agencies who are then running off with the men's money. The second issue is the kind of bride price. This is the price that men across this country pay to marry. And sometimes it can be incredibly high. And in some cases, women are taking advantage of this and running off with that money. And in many cases, we've found, certainly reported, that some women have got married multiple times just to get the bride price.
23: World News from the BBC. Turkey's parliament has voted to finalise a peace process with the Kurdish militant group, the PKK, which will see former fighters shielded from prosecution. The landmark legislation could see hundreds of Kurdish politicians and militants freed from jail if the group disarms. The PKK's leader, Abdullah Öcalan, isn't among them for now. Libya's National Oil Corporation says firefighters are trying to contain a blaze at a large petrol tank west of the capital, Tripoli, which officials said was targeted by unknown attackers. The tank, which has completely collapsed, contained more than 3,300 tonnes of gasoline. New figures show England is on track to becoming one of the first countries to eliminate hepatitis C, a dangerous virus that attacks the liver. The World Health Organization's target of treating 80% of known cases has already been met, while deaths from the virus have fallen 36% in the last decade. Hepatitis C is spread through contact with infected blood. It often causes no symptoms until much later. US media are reporting that President Trump left a NATO summit in Turkey last month on a secret military flight when the White House said he was flying aboard Air Force One. Here's Yusuf Taha.
7: The extraordinary routes, first reported by the Washington Post, involved hiding the U.S. president in an airport catering vehicle to take him from Air Force One, which he boarded in view of television cameras, to a modified Boeing 757 often used by the U.S. vice president. Mr. Trump then departed Turkey for Britain en route to the U.S. Journalists and some White House staffers followed quick behind on a plane they falsely believed they were sharing with the president. The move was reportedly prompted by an Iranian assassination threat. The president had flown to Ankara on board yet another plane, a Boeing 747 gifted to him by Qatar.
23: That's the latest BBC News.
4: Thank you very much for that bulletin of news. Hello, you're with Newsday from the BBC World Service, live from Nairobi with Catherine Birahanga and from London with me, Rob Young. Thanks for being with us today.
5: Yes, coming up, we hear from a resident of Cali who survived the devastating earthquake in western Colombia. President Trump has defended the FIFA president, Gianni Infantino. We hear from a former FIFA official who says he should be removed from office and wholesale reform of football's governing body is needed.
4: And our business presenter today, Maura Fogarty, will tell us about the chipmaker NVIDIA's plan to raise $500 billion to build more infrastructure for artificial intelligence. Are your thoughts on their stories welcome, of course, by text or WhatsApp? Do send them to +44 77 86 20 50 85.
5: Killed in Colombia after a powerful 7.4 magnitude earthquake. The Colombian government has since declared a national emergency. The quake struck in the west of the country at around 7:40 on Monday morning. Many people are still trapped under collapsed buildings. Reports suggest some of the worst affected cities include Pereira, Cali and Manizales.
4: Well, the 7.4 magnitude earthquake is the strongest to hit Colombia in more than a decade, according to the country's geological service. I've been speaking to somebody who experienced the quake, Isabel Tomeo, who's in her 20s and lives in Cali, and has been telling me about the impact on her city.
8: I was getting prepared to go to my job, and my mom started saying earthquake, but you know, the earthquake we have in Cali are usually very soft. We barely feel the earthquake, so I didn't get so worried at the time. But then I listened to the alarm of the earthquake of my cell phone, and I just remembered what happened in Venezuela. And I remember that a lot of people were saying that the alarm gave them like some seconds to leave their houses. So I just took my dog and left my house with my mom. But when we were trying to get out of the door, my mom tried to put the key on the door, but, you know, the earthquake was so strong and we were moving so, so strong that my mother was not being capable of opening the door, but finally she made it. And then we went to the yard and, you know, there were a lot of people walking. There were some people screaming because it felt really, really strong. And it was for a long time. I'm not so sure how many minutes, maybe two. I'm not so sure, but it was very, very awful. And there were a lot of dust in the air.
4: And when you were outside, yeah. What was happening to the buildings around you? Did any of them collapse?
8: Around my neighborhood's block, no. But I started to walk around my neighborhood, and there was a residential complex that's called Biolose, and a lot of houses in there collapsed. And there were a lot of people outside Biolose, you know, crying. Some were trying to call their relatives. And then I walked more, and there was a bakery that was very famous. It was totally collapsed, and everybody was telling me that some customers were there when it collapsed. So, you know, there were a lot of people trapped in there. And two buildings next to my house, a woman threw herself out of the window, out of third floor. And, you know, there was like a lot of blood in there, but, you know, an ambulance came for her. It was pretty dramatic. And, you know, we didn't have energy, so there were no like traffic lights. Some buildings in Cali totally collapsed, and they're looking for survivors under the collapsed buildings.
4: The authorities are there, are they? Rescuers are there going through the rubble.
8: Yeah, something that's really good is that the local authorities and the community are working really hard in order to get supplies. So there have been like a lot of coordination with all of these groups, and they're still trying to get survivors. And there was a school that collapsed, and it has a lot of children in there still. So it's a pretty difficult time for us.
4: It certainly sounds it. So the school, this is near you, is it in Cali?
8: This is in Cali, yes, everything I'm telling you.
4: How many children do they think are trapped in the school?
8: Maybe more than 50 children, but I'm not so sure.
4: What kind of school is it, so we could understand maybe the ages of the children?
8: Usually the schools have from 6 years old to 16 years old.
4: And the earthquake struck at about 20 to 8 in the morning, and so would lots of children usually be in school at that early time?
8: Yes, in Colombia, we start school really early, maybe around 7 a.m. or 6 a.m.
4: And so you said the authorities are asking for volunteers. Is that because there just aren't enough formal rescue personnel there? Or are there not really any rescue personnel at all in the area?
8: I think it's because the community is so involved in trying to help people that everybody's trying to do what they can.
4: It must be a very upsetting and worrying time, given that there is the possibility of aftershocks. Have you gone back to your home? What are your neighbors, what are your friends doing?
8: In my neighborhood's block, there were not a lot of problems with the buildings, so the people could be around there. But in general, people were outside. My aunt is around 80 years old, and she told me that she never felt an earthquake as strong as this one.
4: Isabel Tomei there, who's in her 20s and lives in Cali, telling us about the impact on her city of that massive 7.4 magnitude earthquake in Western Colombia.
9: President Trump has inserted himself into the row surrounding football boss Gianni Infantino, saying that it would be a terrible mistake for FIFA to replace him. Football federations representing more than half the members of FIFA have issued a blistering statement on the conduct of Mr. Infantino, the president of sports of the sports governing body. Asia's Football Federation has joined the governing bodies of Europe, North and Central America and the Caribbean in accusing Mr. Infantino of deception and placing himself above football. Opposition to the FIFA boss has gained momentum since he published a plan last month to sell stakes in the World Cup to private investors.
4: Well, one man who knows the inner workings of FIFA well is Miguel Maduro, who's a former Portuguese politician. He was hired in 2016 to boost FIFA's image following several corruption scandals, but left his post unexpectedly less than a year later. Well, I've been speaking to him and asked him why that letter from those three confederations didn't explicitly call for Gianni Infantino to resign.
10: Because I think they don't know at the moment that they have the numbers to force him to resign or even to challenge his leadership in the election that is foreseen for March. The reason is because these confederations do not necessarily represent all the football associations. And who votes in congresses and who votes for the leadership is the football associations. If the leaders of these three confederations indeed were able to gather the vote of all the football associations that are part of those three confederations, that would be enough to bring down Infantino. Some of the football associations of these confederations have indeed already confirmed that they continue to support Infantino. So we may end up with a sort of compromise, but with Infantino staying in power. It's a significant challenge, but it's far from clear that he's leaving. More importantly, however, and in my view, a cause of greater concern, this seems increasingly to have become a fight for control over FIFA instead of a fight to reform. Appeals to reforms are absent from the statement, and they focus mostly on a failure of judgment of the leadership, and that means Infantino.
4: What do you make of this idea that there could be, in effect, a rival to the World Cup, that some confederations could split away and set up their own tournament?
10: I think it's a very difficult possibility to set up. I mean, FIFA works as a monopoly in this kind of competition. It's very difficult where there is a monopoly without any form of external intervention for that monopoly to bring brought down or break down. And as I said, it's far from clear that the leaders of these three confederations actually have the support of all the football associations. So I don't think that they have the numbers at the moment to successfully leave FIFA and start a new competition. And I think they will not take the risk of doing that.
4: You talked before about the need for there to be reform within global football, not just a change at the top. If there isn't reform and you just replace Gianni Infantino with somebody else, does that change some of the problems we've seen?
10: No, I think that in the initial years, you will see the same that we saw in Infantino's initial years. That is an appearance of a different form of governance, while at the same time, in a less visible way, the same problems of hyper-commercialization and undermining independent review and accountability continue to exist, because these problems have been there for many years, and these problems will not go away simply with a new leader, unless this leader is someone that has the support to undertake a very serious and deep reform of the organization. I think that is very hard to happen from within. And I think actually the statement of these three confederations of UEFA, CONCACAF and AFC confirms that, because it's a statement that focuses mostly on the need to replace the leader. There are three reforms that, in my view, are crucial. The first one is a clear separation from the regulatory function and the commercial activity of FIFA. The second one is to broaden its scope of representation beyond simply football associations, to include fans, athletes, to increase the representation of women, for example, of clubs too. And finally, to introduce genuine mechanisms of checks and balances with independent committees or outside instruments of review of the decisions of these organizations.
4: Now, you were dismissed by FIFA, weren't you, back in 2017 from your role as chairman of the Independence Governance and Review Committee. I suppose critics of you within FIFA would say this is all sour grapes.
10: Absolutely, they can say that. And I can point to the fact that during the 10 months I was in office, my committee behaved independently and we applied the rules, I think, for the first time in a very equal manner to everybody. And in my view, it was the way we took those decisions. And as I had the opportunity to state together with my colleagues that we actually fulfilled our duty that ultimately led to our departure.
4: Miguel Madero there, the former chair of FIFA's Governance and Review Committee. You've sent us loads of messages in on this. Joseph, listening in Monrovia in Liberia, says the only way to fix the mess at FIFA is for Gianni Infantino to step down.

0: long courting the US president, including by awarding him a so-called Peace Prize. An investment firm run by the brother of Mr. Trump's son-in-law was involved in Infantino's privatization plans. A consortium, including billionaire Amazon founder Jeff Bezos, has advanced its talks to buy about a 30% stake in Liverpool. The group is led by the British Indian millionaire businessman Amit Bhatia and also includes Facebook's co-founder Eduardo Saverin. Owners Fenway Sports Group confirmed last month that the group had expressed interest in making a strategic minority investment in Liverpool Football Club. And we're going to be chatting about the incredible story of the Malawi women's football team a little bit later on in the programme.
1: Look forward to that, Isaac. Thank you.
2: Business news now, and the US chip maker Nvidia has announced a deal with leading asset management firms to raise $500 billion of investment. It will be used to build artificial intelligence data centres. Maura Fogarty joins us now, and Maura, tell us about how Nvidia is raising this money for AI data centres.
3: Well, this deal really shows that Nvidia is trying to tap Wall Street and the big investment banks and big asset management funds. So these are the big firms that control and invest trillions of dollars worth of money around the world, both in stock markets, bonds, property, just all kinds of assets, you name it, and they've got investments in it. And what they've done is struck several different agreements with all these different big names, such as BlackRock, Blackstone, KKR, Goldman Sachs, the storied investment bank, for example. They haven't released the details of their agreements, but in total, they're able to tap into about $500 billion worth of financing. What's the money going to be used for? Well, it's for NVIDIA as well, to help make and build more chips, or make more chips, I should say. But interestingly, the money will also be made available to NVIDIA's customers to build AI data centers. Now, NVIDIA, Jensen Huang, the CEO, is calling these data centers AI factories, because you just imagine here, there are rows and rows and rows of sort of server racks with the NVIDIA chips in them, and all they're doing is processing data and computing, you know, power. All that they call compute, for example, in tech lingo.
2: $500 billion sounds like a lot of money. Is this much money needed to help build the AI infrastructure?
3: Well, when you think about the use of AI and all the sort of frontier models that have been launched with, you know, Anthropic's Claude, OpenAI's ChatGPT, and others coming down the line, and all the, you know, Google Gemini, for example, all the big tech firms are using data centers, or they need data centers to run a lot of what they do. So you've got companies using NVIDIA's chips. They also have to build these data centers. The question is, how much are they spending? Now, collectively, we've had these big names have spent about $1 trillion in the last 3 years on these AI projects and infrastructure. But how much more are they going to need? And that's is an interesting question that some investors are beginning to grapple with, because, and that's part of the reason why I think you see NVIDIA shares actually trading lower after made this announcement, is because the question is NVIDIA essentially financing its own business? In other words, it's helping to raise money for its customers to use to build data centers to then buy NVIDIA chips. That's got some people worrying about how much money is being spent.
2: Interesting. Thank you, Maura Fogarty.
4: Now, here is some music that the Russian leader, Vladimir Putin, doesn't want Russians to hear.

0: That song is called Ukraine by the Russian band No Goose Velo. And the group is currently in Ukraine. They're there for the first time since the start of the full-scale invasion in 2022 to film both a documentary and a music video for their latest anti-war song. No Goose Velo has been around since the 80s and have been vocal critics of the Russian invasion of Ukraine. They now live in exile. But from the Ukrainian capital Kyiv, the lead singer Maxim Pokrovsky told me why they've gone there.
1: We decided to go to Ukraine 4 years ago, but it's a very sensitive matter, so we didn't even dare to try to do that. Then 2 years ago, I realized that we have a concept. The concept is called I'm Here to Witness, and this is our documentary we're trying to film here. I have very, very clear Ukrainian roots. I am 50% Ukrainian.

0: Ukrainian. I used to be in Ukraine a lot, so I have relatives here. We're also a protest, former Russian band. Now we are an American band. So we speak loudly against the war. Recently, we released the whole album in Russian. It's called Amputation. The full album is just anti-war songs. But right now, we started to get ready to the release of our international album. The whole album is in English. The name of the album will be Unstable Equilibrium. Apart from filming the documentary I'm here to witness, the main purpose is filming our official video for the song that is called Our Young Funny Voices.
1: And do you know how popular your songs are, particularly the ones with an anti-war message, how popular they are in Russia?
0: I can say for sure they are very popular, some of them in Ukraine. About Russia, my answer is I don't know, and nobody knows. We don't have official statistics. We don't even know what percentage of Russians support the war or secretly against the war. A lot of Russians are openly against the war. So we have a great response to their songs, as well as probably a lot of negative response, even from those Russians who are against the war. Some of Russians, even outside Russia, they don't want to hear the truth.
1: Is it technically possible for a great many Russians to download your music, or are they just prevented from doing so?
0: Yes and no. There are some streaming platforms that still stream our music in Russian. So yeah, they can hear it. They can still browse YouTube. So some of them, or let's say many of them, they hear our songs in Russian, just actually all our songs.
1: And since you've arrived in Ukraine, what have you seen and how have you been received by Ukrainians as Russian singers?
0: Ukrainians know me very well. And when we post the first post on our socials, including my Instagram, just like it hit like 2 or 2.5 million right away. A lot of response, a lot of resonance, even 80% of positive. There will be always negative. But the most important part for me is how I am received by people on the streets. Streets of Kyiv, streets of Kharkov, a very dangerous zone that starts from Kharkov and then Izium, I was there, and then Kramatorsk or Slavyansk. People always meet me with, you know, they just hug me, just thank me. Thank you, brother. Thank you for your support. People just meet us, just take pictures with us. It's very touching. It causes goosebumps, honestly.
1: Tell me about why you left Russia.
0: Good question. First of all, I had been living in the United States for like 5 or 6 years by the time Russia started the war. So there was no real necessity to leave Russia. I just stopped visiting Russia. And my last visit was in February 2022, just a couple of weeks before this idiot started this full-scale invasion. Our first anti-war single, it's called We Don't Need a War. It came out maybe 1 month after Russia started the full-scale invasion. But we started to speak loudly even earlier. The more time was passing by, you know, the more songs. And those ones were real, real, real tough.
1: That was Maxim Pokrovsky there, the lead singer of the Russian band No Goose Velo, speaking to us from the Ukrainian capital, Kyiv, where they are currently filming their latest music video. You're with Newsday on the BBC World Service.
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3: Cash cows for shareholders. The fact that the state happens to own a significant shareholding in there doesn't take away from the fact that the primary role of those companies over the last little while has been to deliver returns for shareholders. And as a result, instead of generating energy, they are often generating scarcity, and that delivers returns for shareholders.
4: So we should bring back the state electricity department, Ed.
3: I think we should have greater state ownership of the electricity department. Public Futures Aotearoa is very much in support of greater state ownership of the electricity department. And if you read the case study that we've got on electricity, we set out a pathway about how we'd like to achieve that.
4: But can't partial share floats offer local investors direct participation in major companies? I mean, you can own a slice. You can own a slice of that company. I mean, isn't that compelling and natural?
3: They certainly do offer, mum and dad investors, if you like, shareholdings. It's just not clear that having those as extremely profitable entities or more profitable entities is in the public interest. New Zealand's manufacturing economy was built on the idea that we had an abundant supply of low-cost energy, and that supported tens of thousands, if not hundreds of thousands, of manufacturing jobs, the creation of incredible rural towns, rural economies, all of this kind of thing. And we've lost a lot of that. We are rapidly deindustrializing. We now use more electricity to power our homes than we do our manufacturing industries. We are in a state of deindustrialization because the price of electricity has become too high, because it has become a cash cow for investors, and we think that there needs to be greater public ownership to restore the balance in that sector.
4: Edward, kia ora, thank you for your time. Edward Miller there, Public Futures Aotearoa researcher there. A new report and a new group who is very concerned about creeping privatization. And you've got to be honest, Thomas. The issue about power, I mean, let's face it, it's where did I see that stat? It's gained 177% in the last, since it was privatised.
5: Yeah, but
4: you know, it has not worked, at least for the people who use power.
5: So I think you've got to look at, though, what are the underlying factors, not just ownership structures of generating assets. So what has driven materially the high power prices in New Zealand? And the primary reason is a rapid decline, faster than predicted, of gas from our gas fields, right, which provide the firming. And so the challenge with an electricity market, right, is that the futures costs based on uncertainty drive prices in the longer term. And so when gas declines quickly and we don't have firm power, when we hit a dry winter, prices spike, right? So there's a really clear material driver.
4: You support that, Sue?
6: No. What's driven the main driver of the rising price of power has been since the 1990s when it was privatised. And even with the 51% stake of government in Gentailers, it continues to be a priority to take profit out of all forms of electricity. And that's what's driven this. We've got Contact Energy boasting about its profits at a time when people can't buy food because of their power bills, can't heat their homes. It's disgraceful. Right. So kia ora to this group that's just started up.
4: Thomas and Sue on the opposite side of the fence on this particular one. What are your thoughts? 2101 on the panel, 6:32. Now, Erica Stanford is staying silent on Chris Luxon leadership. Senior MP Erica Stanford is not saying whether she has confidence in Chris Luxon, nor is she responding to questions asked if she's preparing to challenge. Stanford was escorted by a minder who appeared to be acting as her security, putting himself in between the MP and reporters. That's from the New Zealand Herald. It's 6:33.
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8: The Prime Minister has called an urgent in-person caucus meeting in Wellington tomorrow morning, saying it's clear there is increased speculation about his leadership. Christopher Luxon says division and disunity are a major distraction only 90 days out from the election. Ruapehu District Council says water supplies are returning to the central North Island town of Ohakune, but won't reach everyone at the same time. Earthquake damage had left residents without tap water since Sunday, and a precautionary boil water notice is in place. Plunkett says a study that finds links between vaping and sudden infant deaths reinforces existing advice for a nicotine-free home. And President Donald Trump has responded to an Iranian list of conditions for the Strait of Hormuz to reopen, saying he wants Iran to pay reparations for the killing of American soldiers. Those are the headlines. More news at 7.
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0: birthday to the man who brought us Hungry Eyes, One Look at You and I Can't Disguise, Eric Carmen. Not a household name in a forgettable band called The Raspberries, but he came into the blocks with All By Myself and he was asked to do a song for a film soundtrack. Now, Carmen said he didn't want to do a soundtrack because those songs died horrible deaths, in his words. What was the film? Dirty Dancing. And Hungry Eyes did very well indeed. Have a listen. Yes, indeed. Dirty Dancing, Sue Bradford. Have you seen that film?
1: Oh, a long time ago, yes.
0: Yeah. Who was the lead actor? One of the actors? Thomas, you'd know.
2: Patrick Swayze.
0: There we go.
2: I only know this because in the movie Crazy Stupid Love, starring Ryan Gosling, he does a parody of the movie. So I haven't seen Dirty Dancing, but Crazy Stupid Love, great movie, highly recommend.
0: I haven't seen Dirty Dancing either.
2: Oh, wow.
0: One of the icons. So there we go. We'll take Sue Bradford's word for it. That is a very good film. All right.
1: No, I'm not saying it's a good movie.
0: Oh, right. You just saw it.
1: I happened to see it a very long time ago.
0: big response regarding privatisation and that report. A lot of pros and a lot of against. So, interesting. Someone says Edward Miller for Prime Minister. It's wonderful to hear unequivocally clear and sensible analysis of the problems we face as a country with actual solutions, not just vibes. All right, time for I've Been Thinking on the panel. Sue Bradford, I've been thinking.
1: I've been thinking about an article I read in the local paper this morning. I live in the Rodney District, Welsford, Warkworth area, and a community group called Home Builders that provides services for families and children, people that are homeless, people with mental health and all sorts of issues. It's been going since 1989, providing amazing service in our community for goodness knows how many thousands of people over 37 years. And a couple of years ago, the Minister for Children, Karen Chua, just unilaterally chopped their funding. Mm. The group has tried and tried to survive. It's tried to find out from the government why their funding has been cut. They have gone through the OIA process and got a lot of documents back, but there's nothing anywhere that gives any reason why the funding was massively chopped. There are no other groups that I know of in our district that provide these services to children, to families, to people in trouble. I've often referred people to them myself, and I just feel so sad that this amazing group, that this dedicated
0: what are they called
1: people,
0: again?
1: Home Builders,
0: okay,
1: in Warkworth, and anyone that lives in our district would have heard of them. So many people have gone to them for support. And in the paper today, they're having to close within the next couple of months. And I just think, does the Minister of Children, does anyone in government understand or care that groups like that are being deliberately wiped out by the government with no, absolutely zero reason? They've always met, they've always done their accountability, they've always met their KPIs and all the outputs that government demands. No reason given. And that group's gone. And all the people they serve, where will they go? It's like a black hole. And the last thing I want to say on it is that people who haven't been in the community sector, like some of us have, don't understand how hard it is to set up a group like that and keep it going. And the massive amount of work that volunteers and others have put in over so many years. You know, a new government might come in and say, okay, here's some funding. But to get a group like that going again out of nothing, very tough.
0: Home Builders, we might follow that up and see if we can get them on the panel. Sue Bradford, I've been thinking. All right, Thomas Scrimger, I've been thinking.
2: Well, I was workshopping my I've been thinking with some colleagues and I got a lot of firm pushback. It was a very unpopular opinion around the office. But I've been thinking that our politicians are working too hard. Got a lot of heat for it. But my feeling is that politicians are working too hard. They're doing too many hours, attending too many events, giving too many speeches and taking too many interviews. And how I came to this view was reading a thinker I really enjoy. There's an 18th century English MP called Edmund Burke. And what Edmund Burke realised is that the French are wrong about everything. And he wrote this letter to a French MP. And he said, "The continued unremitted effort of the members of your assembly is one of the chief mischiefs they have done. Those who always labour can have no true judgment. You never give yourself time to cool. When men exhaust their attention, burn out their candles, they are left in the dark." It's a tough line, but essentially politicians don't have time to sit and reflect. So I've got a policy solution.
0: Go for it.
2: We've got a parliamentary library. give them all a swipe card. They've got to be in there for an hour a day. Do whatever they want. Let them whittle, let them play pool, let them read a book. But just downtime for the MPs, no devices, no staff, nothing to do but reflect however is right for them. Our politicians are working too hard.
0: Our politicians are working too hard. As a former Green MP, as a former MP, is that a good idea? Downtime, go to the library and just reflect, Sue.
1: I think the downtime's a good idea. It's up to each of us, and the people that cope best in the Parliament are people that are able to do exactly what Thomas is talking about. I certainly tried to, and people that survive and do a job well, I think, do that. People find their own ways of doing it. I don't know that the library would be quite the place.
0: I like it. What do you think, listeners? If you've joined us tonight on a Tuesday evening, our politicians are working too hard. 2101, yes or no? Why not?
1: Some of them work very hard and some of them not much at all. I can tell you that much, Wallace. And Thomas.
0: It's 6:41.
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0: On Apple and Spotify, listen and follow. Don't forget, tomorrow we have more politics analysis on our politics half hour. It's called The Whip. And we have Corinne Dan, Andrea Vance, and former Minister Chris Carter joining us tomorrow at 7:30, and Eve McCallum, Simon Wallace on tomorrow's panel, so all about politics tomorrow as well. Amalgamation talks have been going on up and down the country. No super city here. That's the resounding message from one part of the Waikato, and would rather have a King Country Council. To explain, Waitomo District Mayor John Robinson. John, welcome to the panel.
4: Good evening, Wallace.
0: All right, so your beautiful part of the country, which I do love and know it well, what is the proposed plan to be part of a large Western unitary authority? Explain to our listeners what that would look like.
4: Look, I think putting it in context, the government is on a mission to simplify local government. Yeah. They're taking out the level of regional councils. And we sit in the Waikato area, yeah, and as is happening all around New Zealand, there's enormous debates going on as to how to reorganise the local government side of that. And so naturally, we're in the King Country. I mean, I'm mayor of the Waitomo District Council. Next to us is Otorohanga District Council. We are flat in the middle of the King Country with all the history that goes back to 1865.
0: And that's the number of it. So they want, I guess, a King Country Council. Keep it a little bit local, that local voice. What do you think, Sue? And what do you think about amalgamation?
1: I fought very hard when I was in Parliament against the Auckland Super City that Rodney Hyde was bringing, because I was living in the same north of Welsford area back then too, and felt that bringing rural areas like that in with the city wasn't going to work. But I have to say that having come back to the district in recent times and seeing the impact of, for example, having an excellent public library, just imagine if you had a high-level public library system through the King Country towns at a level that you don't have at the moment. There's access to resources that can happen through the amalgamation, but at the same time, I really appreciate people wanting to keep their local identity, and in a district in the King Country certainly has that.
0: John?
4: Yeah, look, I hear what you're saying, Sue, but we are totally different. If we're talking about a whole of Waikato type super city, let me give you the figures. Auckland is about 5,000 square kilometres and 1.8 million people. The Waikato is 25,000 square kilometres and just 500,000 people. Mm. So the rural parts, I'm very much in support of a strong metro of around Hamilton, Waipa, bringing the metro growth areas together. But the rural parts, we just have such different issues. We focus, in the King Country on our roads and supporting local communities. At one time I was the mayor of Papakura.
0: Right.
4: We talked about wastewater, growth up there, cycleways, things like that. Totally different issues. And then in terms of balance sheets, the growth councils are bringing on enormous debt. The rural councils aren't growing like that, so they're investing in their roads.
1: Kia ora. I just spend quite a lot of time in Kawhia, so I appreciate your district and sympathise with all councils that are trying to retain their local identity and local control and really think it's wrong the way the government's trying to force you into these amalgamations that aren't in what the local people want, and that the real issue is sufficient funding and resources for your district, not this process that you're being forced into. So kia ora and kia kaha for what you're trying to do down there.
0: All right, stay there, John Thomas.
2: Yeah, well, good to have you on, John. I mean, so I'm from Hamilton, but I have some Tikawiti relatives. and my sense is that Uncle Ray and Auntie Janine wouldn't be super stoked if I told them they were Hamilton now. You know, they're fiercely distinct people. I'm curious what sort of, I mean, obviously you have concerns about maintaining local identity and independence, and concerns may not be heard if you're united with Hamilton and a greater Waikato. Are there particular policy areas that you're especially worried about that kind of centralising around the metro wouldn't recognise that you guys face?
4: Look, there are policy issues when the government's mission is to have these unitary councils all around the place. So there are policy issues where we have some regional things that need to be looked after and governed regionally. So the river and the Waikato is the classic. We need to have a river authority. You can't have different councils dividing up the river and, you know, hydro at one end and flood control and so on at another end. So there are those sorts of things. But when I think of, you know, when I watch the Hamilton City Council and the sorts of issues they debate and the sorts of challenges they have with growth, we just sit around our tables in rural areas and talk about totally different issues. You know, again, as I mentioned, roads is huge for us, the storms, the climate change, the impact of that. We're, you know, over half our expenditure is on maintaining the roads.
0: Half?
4: Yeah.
0: That's extraordinary.
4: Yeah. Yeah, no, it is. And, you know, with the storm events, they have enormous impact on our rural communities. So we've had 3 to 4 major storm events since 2023. And every one of those has cost over $10 million in roading repairs alone. And so we have a relationship with NZTA. We don't have to rate for all that, but we have to rate for 25% of roading expenditure, for instance.
0: Interesting. John, very good to have you on. Wow, surprising figures there. Kia ora. That's John Robbins there, Waitomo District Mayor, on amalgamation. Now, this is actually on the Herald site. I'm just going to read this. An earthquake has rattled the Bay of Plenty. A magnitude 4.1 quake struck at 6:25 p.m. Around 15 kilometres west of Whakatane at a depth of 5 kilometres. So, GeoNotes listing the shaking as light, with around 1,700 people reporting they had felt the quake. If you've felt the quake, get in touch. 2101, an earthquake has rattled the Bay of Plenty this evening, magnitude 4.1. You are live here on the panel on Apple and Spotify. Listen and follow. Well, on a completely different note, with Sue Bradford and Thomas Scrimmager, our household had a notice this morning. It's been quite the news actually today, that the hot new school fed Ooshies will not be allowed at juniors primary school. What are Ooshies? Are these soft, squishy toys that, you know, come in a box and they collect them, you know, that sort of thing. And I thought, on that, what was the hot fad when you were at primary school, and what a response? Someone says chatterings. Another one says Diablos. What are they? Another says chatterings. Wallace, the only fad worth talking about was the Rubik's Cube, of course. Here's one. Sergeant Dan, the Cremota Man, breakfast cereal bowl. I did live in Canvastown. I can recall Sergeant Dan. Was it green? Was Sergeant Dan green? Anyway, joining us this evening, we have June. Hello, June.
5: Hello, Wallace.
0: How are you this evening?
5: I'm well, thank you. And you?
0: Very, very well. Now, I'm excited to hear about the hot new fad when you were at primary school.
5: Okay, so it was called, they were called something, and they were on a sheet, and they were decoratively and intricately embossed paper, die-cut sheets.
0: Oh.
5: And, yes, and they were called scraps.
2: Scraps.
5: Scraps. So they were different scenes. So you might have the designs were maybe fairies, princesses, cherubs, angels, flowers, animals, scenes of castles, nature, Christmas babies. And some of them were smaller than others. Some of them had glitter, and they were the really super duper ones. So we would collect these so we could, we used to save our pocket money, and we'd get them from local shops. I guess they were the stationers' shops then. And we would swap them at school in the lunch breaks. And it was quite a serious business of bartering. So you might swap maybe two small ones that weren't so decorative for one amazing glitter.
0: Yes.
5: And then you'd gather different themes, and we kept them in books. You didn't stick them in. They were non-stick backs. And
0: now I know what you're talking about. Do you recall these Sue Bradford scraps?
1: No.
0: Very early on. Yeah, I think I know what you're talking about.
5: Yeah. And I think so it really was a big thing. So mainly, I guess, it was girls that would trade the scraps, because the themes were mainly girl-centred themes. It was a lot of fun, and we took it really seriously.
0: Yeah, totally, eh? Oh, gosh, yeah. Memory lane, the scraps. Yeah. Goodness gracious. June, lovely to have you in.
5: Okay, thanks.
0: Thank you.
5: Thanks. And I really enjoy your program, Willa.
0: Oh, thank you, June. Thank you so much for listening. So that's from the 1960s. Thomas Scrimgeour, what was the hot fad when you... So me, it was marbles and Smurfs.
2: Great.
0: What about you?
2: Well, this took me back, and Beyblades. But actually, that oversells it. So Beyblades were a thing where sort of competitive spinning tops, right? That was the thing. There was kind of, could buy them. There was a TV show. But growing up, my parents didn't buy me Beyblades. No one at my school bought actual Beyblades. So what we did was essentially it became competitive spinning tops made out of Powerade lids. So you get the lid of a Powerade bottle. Then you get a pencil and a string, and you rip it, and it spins away like a top. But you got to make it heavier, so you take a hacksaw to the top of the bottle to cut off the screw bit of the lid.
0: That is
2: screw
0: amazing.
2: That and so, you know,
0: DIY Beyblades.
2: Exactly. But I noticed, you know, even with the scraps as well, every generation of children have a fad, and it always gets shut down when a barter economy emerges. That's what it is. That doesn't matter what the thing is. We would have better bottle tops, worse ones. It all goes well until kids start trading.
0: Sue Bradford, what about you? Your hot fad at primary school?
1: I think I must have been outside the culture, the bartering economy. I wasn't a normal kid, really. It was a bit outside. But I do remember the hula hoop.
0: The hula hoop. We've had some texts.
1: Getting a hula hoop, my own hula hoop one day, was like the most magic thing that I...
0: We've had hula hoops. Well, what about knuckle bones?
1: Yeah, and knuckle bones.
0: Yeah, we've had... That was probably our biggest response, knuckle bones. So 210, they keep on coming here. Cards out of tobacco tins, says someone. So 2101. Someone says, I don't know about scraps, but we had what was called swaps, which is pretty well what it was described there. So 2101, what was the hot fad when you were at school? Finally on the panel, model ships. They're something to behold in homes and museums, but have you ever stopped to consider just how many hours go into putting thousands of tiny planks, nails and ropes together? Our guest knows the process too well because he's been working on one for 26 years. Charles Reynolds in Auckland. Lovely to have you here, Charles.
6: Thanks very much.
0: You've just finished a model of the Endeavour, Captain James Cook's famous vessel. Just remind us how long it took you.
6: Well, it did take 26 years, I must admit, but a lot of the time was spent inside a wardrobe. I was interested in the Endeavour for many, many years, and when it came out in year 2000, the replica, I was a guide on board for a while.
0: Wow.
6: And I became interested in the Endeavour, so I went and bought this model ship to do, and it took me all this time to do it because I started it at home, and the room that I was doing it in, we had the first grandchild come along and we were babysitting and we didn't want the dust affecting the baby, so I put it in the wardrobe. And then, of course, the next grandchild came along and then the next And it stayed in the wardrobe for goodness knows how many years. And then in 2016, I walked the Camino and I met an American guy on the trip, John James, and teamed up with him, swapped stories. And of course, I told him about the ship that I had built. And him and his wife came out to visit us the following year and asked me to see the ship. I was very embarrassed by it. And so I got it out and I decided, well, I had to finish it. So I was almost finished it when my wife and I moved to Settlers Lifestyle Village. And I've got to plump them there because if anybody wants to go to Florida and live in a luxury hotel or whatever, or a luxury resort, they don't need to go to Florida, they can go to Settlers.
0: Oh, good on you, Charles. Let's bring our panel. Here we, this is dedication, Thomas, isn't it? 26 years to make an intricate model of the Endeavour. Can you beat that?
2: Oh, no, I definitely can't beat that. It's an impressive achievement, and I'm quite curious about the emotional experience of finishing it, because I guess I have a poor attention span, I'm bad at following things through, and I have a bit of a hand tremor. So I'm just wondering, Charles, would you recommend, like, is it worth it for someone who might not be naturally oriented to such an activity?
6: Well, it's worth it now that I'm finished. I can tell you, when we came to Settlers, I still hadn't quite finished it, and I sat on the dining room table for 3 or 4 months, and I've got to admit, my wife put up with a heck of a lot. And when I did finally finish it, I almost felt like throwing it off the balcony.
0: No, Charles, we can't do that. Hey, now,
1: just one question from me. Have you got a new project of this nature underway?
6: No, not at the moment.
1: Do you think you ever will?
6: I think I might be too old to start that venture. Oh, you never know. You never know. I could do, but I don't think it will be as complicated or as longer lasting as this.
1: Oh, good on you.
0: Yeah. I mean, this is what it's about, isn't it, Sue? Having that sort of passion, dedication. Like a hobby, really, isn't it?
1: Of course.
6: Yeah, it was. And it was an amazing experience, actually, being on it as a guide. It was out for the America's Cup, I think, and it was year 2000.
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0: RNZ Pacific, kia ora ana. I'm Wera Tuile Epitalu with the news. The leader of the United Party in the Cook Islands has underlined the importance of prioritising the country's relationship with New Zealand. The relationship came under strain after Wellington suspended some funding as a consequence of a deal that Mark Brown's government forged with China early last year. Funding has been recently restored and both governments say the relationship is back on track. But heading into this week's Cook Islands election, the United Party's leader, Te Ariki Hewa, suggests there is a lot of work still to do to restore a healthy relationship.
1: Well, New Zealand is a special one for us, and what we have sort of discussed for this one, soon as becoming government, soon as forming the government, we'll make a trip sort of to show New Zealand how deeply this relationship is, and from that talks, then we confirm our relationship after that.
0: And the leader of the Cook Islands Democratic Party says her party would push to remove water use tariffs for residential and agricultural users on Rarotonga if elected. Water utility fees are a major issue for campaigning in the Cook Islands election, with voters heading to the polls on Wednesday local time. Tina Brown says that the Democratic Party's position on water charges is clear.
2: We will remove water tariffs for residential and agriculture users on Rarotonga, and we will review the present structure of Totatobai. Of course, water infrastructure costs money. The real question is how that cost should fairly be met.
0: She says government must examine efficiency, accountability, and whether the present system is delivering value. One of seven Fiji corrections officers alleged to have been involved in the assault of an Australian citizen at the Lautoka Remand Centre has been charged. Corrections Service suspended all seven officers last week. Kaya Selby has more.
3: Over the last few weeks, a video depicting a brutal assault of a prisoner by officers in Lautoka has gone viral on Fijian social media. It led to the seven corrections officers' suspension. One of them, Asele Sorovaki, appeared in court on assault charges on Monday. He remains suspended but not fired. The others have yet to see their day in court. It's also been revealed that the remand prisoner allegedly beaten by the officers is an Australian citizen. FCS says the prisoner remains in a stable condition in custody.
0: The EU's Climate Monitoring Service says oceans hit their hottest ever recorded temperatures for July, partly fuelled by developing El Niño conditions in the Pacific. The BBC reports the world is now about 1.4 degrees Celsius warmer on average than it was in the late 19th century. Christina Persico has more.
4: The average sea surface temperature outside the world's polar regions was 20.96 degrees Celsius last month. That beats the previous July average high of 20.89 degrees set in 2023. Sea surface temperatures in July reached record highs along the Atlantic coast and in the western Mediterranean, contributing to widespread, severe marine heatwaves. Sea temperatures remained exceptionally high across much of the tropical Pacific, where El Niño conditions are forecast to strengthen in the coming months.
0: In Aotearoa, New Zealand, the ACT Party leader, David Seymour, says speculation about Christopher Luxon's leadership is a matter for the National Party. The Prime Minister has called an urgent in-person caucus meeting in Wellington Wednesday morning amid renewed pressure on his leadership. David Seymour says he's focused on the policies and principles that form the coalition agreement.
5: I enjoy working with Chris. But, you know, it's clearly whatever is going on is a matter for the National Party. And I don't join the National Party because I believe in low taxes, less regulation, and being consistent and effective in those things.
0: David Seymour says he doesn't give Nationals' leadership much thought. And Labour's deputy leader says there's clearly something happening in regards to the National Party's leadership. Carmel Cepoloni says she wouldn't speculate on the result of the meeting.
6: But clearly they're not performing very well and there's unrest in the National Party caucus, hence why they're meeting.
0: Carmel Cipollone says disunity or ruptures in the National Party caucus are not an issue for Labour. Australia is to follow New Zealand and begin vaccinating its vulnerable native birds against the deadly H5N1 bird flu strain. The government in Canberra says the virus is spreading after first being detected in migratory seabirds in June. Last month, avian influenza was found in native species, and last week Australia reported its first mass seabird deaths. Agriculture Minister Judy Collins says the vaccine rollout will begin in the coming days and weeks with an initial focus on priority species in captivity. Last month, New Zealand began a vaccination program for 300 core breeding birds from five of the country's most endangered species. In world news, an Iranian threat led to US President Donald Trump taking a secret military flight from Turkey last month when the White House said he was aboard Air Force One, the Washington Post reports. Mr. Trump had taken the newly renovated Qatari donated jet to Ankara for the NATO summit, but the newspaper says he used an older Air Force One when departing. The Post reports that after Mr. Trump boarded the old Air Force One in front of cameras in Ankara, he was secretly shuttled by airport catering truck to a smaller plane that flew to Britain with the older Air Force One and media arriving minutes later. The White House hasn't directly commented on the claims. In sport, South Pacific Games Council Chief Executive Andrew Minogue says there is general excitement about Tahiti's hosting preparations for the 2027 Games. He says council members and representatives of the Pacific Games Associations who were in Papeete last week were confident about being on track for the Games.
7: It was a very good week in Tahiti last week. We had the City Games Council General Assembly, so we had representatives of the 24 participating nations and territories, and I think everybody came away very happy and knowing that the Games are on track. They're being very well managed and organised.
0: The 2027 Games are from July the 24th to August the 8th. And Aussie Rules football is making its way into Vanuatu with the first competition in Port Vila stage at the weekend. Vanuatu Daily Post reports the Vanuatu senior competition kicked off on Saturday with around 100 players involved. AFL Vanuatu head coach Caleb Andrew says the competition is the culmination of the development program they had conducted in schools over the past year. He says the competition is part of a long-term development pathway for the sport. That's your latest news and sport from RNZ Pacific. For more on our stories, please head to our website, rnzi.com. Awesome Wanam. This is Pacific Waves from RNZ Pacific. I'm Moira Tuilepa Taylor. Coming up, Forum Secretary General says Kiribati and Nauru did not block China missile test statement. Could late enrolment law changes disenfranchise Pacifica voters in this year's election? And a study considers diaspora voting rights for Samoan elections. Nauru and Kiribati are understood to have blocked a collective statement by the Pacific Islands Forum to condemn a recent Chinese nuclear missile test into Pacific waters. But Pacific Islands Forum Secretary General and former Nauru President Baron Wanga says otherwise, Kaya Selby reports.
3: On July the 6th, a nuclear missile with a dummy warhead originating from Shanghai landed close to the exclusive economic zones of Kiribati and Nauru. But when Pacific foreign ministers gathered in Suva last Friday, it was reportedly those two countries who did not want the forum making a straight condemnation. But Secretary General Baron Wanga says it's a bit more complicated than that.
8: There are mixed feelings and how the statement should be formatted. There are other ideas that it should be a general statement covering any tests in the Pacific. But there's no blocking. Kiribati did not block. Nauru did not block.
3: Chinese media had announced the test launch of a strategic missile by a submarine aided by six spy vessels throughout the Pacific, including one moored in Suva. Pacific Island countries were given notice in the day leading up to the test. It was this event that dominated discussions between ministers.
8: It's not an easy task because different countries have different way of looking at this. The issue regarding a statement, everyone wants a statement out, but what form should that be? The missile went over several forum member countries' airspace.
3: In contrast, New Zealand's Foreign Minister, Winston Peters, told reporters on Friday that Nauru and Kiribati gave no clear reason for their opposition to a joint statement condemning the test. Frustrated with the response, Mr. Peters implied the two countries were deliberately sending a signal to a, quote, outsider.
9: They were seeking to use the need for consensus as actually a veto provision, when you look at it that way.
3: Baron Wanga underlined the Pacific Forum's consensus-based approach to decision-making.
8: We all have to agree. Even just one dissenting voice, then that decision it cannot be taken. If they so desire, they can revisit it again next time or just not approve.
3: Meanwhile, a country with a little bit less ambiguity in their stance on the statement was Papua New Guinea. They were quick to condemn the missile test when it happened, even as China appears to gain an influence there. Here's PNG's Foreign Minister, Justin Tuchenko.
10: This is totally unnecessary and uncalled for. China is a very close friend and ally to Papua New Guinea, but we feel this doesn't help at all.
3: The other big-ticket item discussed at the Suva meeting was the concept of a regional security treaty. It was proposed by the Solomon Islands as the country's new government in June pledged a foreign policy reset. But little progress was made there either. The Solomon's foreign minister, Rick Huenipuela, could not say whether the idea had buy-in from most members.
11: Already there are frameworks in place already which deal with the same issue. So the idea is to put all that together. So I think that is why ministers want to take it back to headquarters.
3: The duplication issue was PNG's biggest hurdle.
10: We want to see something that is utilised for everybody's purpose and can benefit everybody for the long term in regional security in the whole of the South Pacific. For Papua New Guinea, we have already committed to Australia and America and many other countries, and for that, we don't want to compromise what we already have in place.
3: Meanwhile, the Solomon Islands has also begun a review into its controversial 2022 security deal with China.
0: A recent law change made by the government to rule out late enrolment means that in this year's general election, voters have to enrol 13 days before election day. Evidence shows this will disenfranchise Pacific voters. Meanwhile, members of the governing coalition are also campaigning on introducing new electoral policy that could further squeeze out the Pacifica vote. Atariano Matiriki has more.
12: Last year, the government passed an amendment ending the ability for eligible voters to enrol and cast special votes during the voting period. A report by then-Attorney General Judith Collins says special votes are more likely to come from areas with larger Māori, Asian and Pacifica communities, and that younger people are more likely to cast special votes. Justice and Pacific Peoples Minister Paul Goldsmith denies that the changes would disenfranchise Pacific voters.
13: No, I don't accept that at all. Everybody is required by the legislation to get enrolled. We don't think New Zealanders are less capable than Australians, and if Australians can get it done 30 days before the election, we're confident that New Zealanders can get it done in a timely fashion as well.
12: But Green Party MP Taono Tuiono says the government is making democracy harder to access.
14: The election day enrolment has allowed thousands of people to participate who might otherwise have missed out, and taking that option away will disproportionately affect communities that already face barriers to engagement, and in particular our Pacifica communities.
12: Goldsmith says the changes will reduce special voting but not restrict people's ability to enrol and vote.
13: I've got every confidence that Pacifica people who are entitled to vote in New Zealand will have every opportunity to get enrolled. And so my message to them right here, right now, is it's not hard.
12: Tui Ono says special votes make up nearly a third of ballots in largely Pacifica electorates, and the government's claims about improving efficiency is a mild excuse.
14: I think that's a lot of rot. But actually what this is voter suppression by stealth. Every eligible New Zealander should be able to vote, regardless of how busy their lives are or how often they move. So these changes are literally locking people out of decisions that govern their lives.
12: Meanwhile, New Zealand First has announced a policy where only New Zealand citizens have the right to vote for central and local government elections and referenda. Paul Goldsmith says he doesn't support the policy.
13: We certainly haven't come out in support of it, and that's not our it's not our policy. It's a New Zealand First policy. We haven't had a full caucus discussion about that yet.
12: Tui Ono says the policy is terrible and unfairly targets people.
14: I'm mindful of the saying of no taxation without representation. They literally want to take away the rights for people to vote, permanent residents to vote, Pacific people's rights to vote.
12: Voters have until the 25th of October to enrol to vote.
0: Could eligible voters of the Samoan diaspora one day vote in national elections without having to return to Samoa to cast their ballots? Our Samoa correspondent Ngalu Malemana Otanga Vaiatipi says a study is being carried out by the International Institute for Democracy and Electoral Assistance on this issue. The issue was raised by the previous FAST government, and Ngalu Malemana explains the background.
15: And it was part of their campaign for the 2021 general election. Because currently, our citizens living abroad, they can vote. But registering themselves in different constituencies or districts' role, they should come here in Samoa to do all that and then return back and then fly back in the day of the on the day of the election. So that was the campaign, is to allow these people to register and also to vote from overseas. The last general election in 2021, the previous one, there were voters overseas that were able to register online. But one of the requirements is they can register themselves on online, but taking their photos and other preparations, they need to come to Samoa to do that and complete the registration. So now we can see now the online feasibility study for our people overseas to be able them to vote in general elections. I think it's the start of the process for the current FAST government to push for the diaspora not to spend a lot of money flying over here to do their registration and also to come here to vote. But I know there's a division in people's thinking about the system, especially the current opposition party, the HRPP. They are opposing this system introduced by the FAST government.
0: But it's not it's really not an old issue, is it, Otangavai? This has been something that has been discussed for many years, really. And in particular, Samoans living overseas who feel that they should have a right to vote because they contribute so much towards Samoa's economy.
15: Yes, absolutely right. I can remember that the time of Tuya Tua Tupuatam Sese Epi when he was leader of the opposition years ago. This was one of their campaign, is to have our people living overseas to register there and vote from there. And now it's been pushed by the current FAST government, the former one and the current one.
0: Because it's obviously a very costly thing to firstly fly to Samoa to register, leave the country, and then come back to vote.
15: Oh, yes. It's a very costly operation, you know. Come over here and register, go back to New Zealand and Australia or the States and wait for the day of the general election, and then you fly back.

0: election. She told RNZ Pacific that her desire is to see Aotearoa New Zealand as the future Pacific hub for the whole region. Coco Lance reports.
1: Pacific early childhood education has been built over more than 50 years of community efforts in Aotearoa. Professor Matapō says the sector needs continuous investment to ensure Pacific languages and cultures continue to thrive, with cultural grounding giving children the strongest start in life.
2: For our Pacific children, part of growing that confidence in who you are, that sense of well-being, as well as your belonging, not only in education, but to your community, to your society, to your nation, it is about understanding your positionality. It's about the strengths of your uniqueness in your culture and the richness that that diversity brings into any learning context.
1: Matapō has spent over 25 years working in Pacific early childhood education, first as a teacher before later moving into research. She says language is one of the greatest strengths that Pacific children bring into their classrooms.
2: I like to think of language learning not as subtractive but as additive. And, you know, it's decades-old research that actually tells us if you are grounded strong in whichever your first language is, you are able to then build on that foundation language as an additive language, and that gives you an advantage in later years to think differently in terms of building your abilities for inquiry, to understand the world differently, and to actually be open to other perspectives of meaning-making in the world.
1: Despite the years of research showing the benefits of cultural immersion and language learning, Pacific Early Childhood Services make up a small proportion of Aotearoa's education landscape. Matapō says more support is needed to grow the workforce and expand services into the regions.
2: I have a real desire to see Aotearoa New Zealand as the future Pacific hub, you know, for the whole region actually when it comes to Pacific early childhood education. The absolute foundation years cannot be underestimated, the power of early learning. So I just want to put that out there and say we need to be investing more into early childhood education. We need to be supporting our Pacific ECE. And really, you know, leveraging the legacy that is before us.
0: That's Pacific Waves for today. For all episodes, head over to rnz.co.nz/Pacific. We're also on Spotify, Apple and iHeartRadio. 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
3: Big fella, hello through and welcome everyone talk lo Melanesia update. 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
4: Internet's airlines, Vanuatu targets prevention to eliminate cervical cancer. Search continues for missing banana boat. Vanuatu parts of regional security concerns. Agriculture Expo opens a 1.5 million Vatu timber market. And education reform moves to nationwide consultations. Good evening and welcome to Vanuatu Nightly News. I'm Kizi Kalsakau. Leading on is tonight. Opposition calls for independent review of URA solar safety order. The opposition is calling for an independent review of the Utilities Regulatory Authority Safety Order No. 2 of 2026, raising concerns over alleged procedural unfairness, technical interpretation of electricity standards, and possible selective enforcement affecting Vanuatu's private renewable energy sector. In a statement issued today, opposition leader Halatoi Ismail Kausakau says the opposition is aware of a formal complaint lodged by local renewable energy company on July 7th concerning the URA's handling of the matter. The opposition says a tripartite consultation involving URA, UNALCO and the company reportedly agreed on June 2nd was not held before the safety order was issued on June 20th, despite 24-hour testing conducted on June 11th and 12th, reportedly showing negligible or zero electricity export. The opposition is demanding independent inspections and calibrated testing of a representative sample of grid-connected solar installations in Port Vila within 14 days, along with clearer regulations

0: line with relevant ASNZS standards and Vanuatu's renewable energy commitments. It is also seeking a substantive response from the government and URA within 7 days, including a timeline for an independent review and suspension of the safety order. The opposition warns that failure to act could undermine investor confidence, restrict access to affordable renewable energy, and reinforce monopoly power in the electricity sector. If its requests are not addressed, the opposition says it will ask the ombudsman to investigate the lawfulness, procedural fairness, and impartiality surrounding URA's safety order and pursue other lawful avenues. The search for a banana boat reported missing between Erumango and Tana last Friday is continuing, with the operation now entering its fifth day tomorrow. The 23-foot boat, reportedly powered by a 40-horsepower outboard engine, is believed to have been carrying passengers when contact was lost. A recent public report puts the number of people on board over 10. With no confirmed sighting of the vessel publicly reported so far, the continuing search is raising growing concern among families and communities in the Southern Islands. The operation is expected to remain focused on the waters between the two islands and surrounding areas, with the passage of time making coordination between authorities, vessels, and communities increasingly important. Vanuatu, represented by Foreign Affairs Minister Makati, took part in Pacific Islands Forum Foreign Ministers meeting in Suva, Fiji, where regional governments discussed growing security concerns in the Pacific, including recent missile testing. The meeting, which was preparing the agenda for the forum leaders meeting later this month in Palau, did not produce a joint statement condemning China's recent missile test after Kiribati and Nauru reportedly opposed stronger warning. While most forum members supported a clear regional position against missile testing in the Pacific, the forum's consensus-based decision-making prevented the statement from being adopted. The discussions come as Pacific countries consider how to strengthen regional approaches to security without undermining the principle of Pacific-led decision-making. In health, Vanuatu is turning to early prevention, wider screening, and HPV vaccinations as the main solutions to reducing cervical cancer deaths under this new National Cervical Cancer Elimination Strategy 2026-2035. Health Minister Robert Bond says the strategy aims to ensure girls are vaccinated against HPV, women have regular access to screening, and those diagnosed with precancerous or cancerous conditions receive timely treatment. Vanuatu has already screened nearly 20,000 women through its HPV-based program and treated more than 3,500, while 16,412 girls have received HPV vaccinations since the national program began in 2023. Health specialists say the next challenge is making these services consistently available to women across all islands, particularly in remote communities where geography and limited health workers remain major barriers. Dr. Boniface Damutalao says regular screening can detect changes before they develop into cancer, while vaccination of girls aged around 9 to 14 provides long-term protection. The strategy calls for sustainable financing, stronger community awareness, and coordinated health services so prevention and early treatment can reach more women, reducing the number of advanced cases that currently require overseas treatment. In forestry, the National Agriculture Expo 2026 has created a new commercial pathway for rural timber producers, with North Efate Timber securing supply commitments worth an estimated of 1.5 million vatu over the next 6 months. The agreements were reached through the expo's first business-to-business discussions, which brought the Port Vila-based timber company together with 14 farmers from different parts of Vanuatu. The deals cover Koyu Timber from Northwest Malekula, local hardwoods from South Santo, and whitewood from Maivo, helping the company address the current shortage of timber supplies while giving farmers direct access to a reliable buyer. The outcome highlights the potential of the expo to move beyond showcasing agricultural products and create practical market opportunities for producers. However, North Efate Timber says transport costs remain a major obstacle for rural farmers, particularly the high cost of of fuel and moving timber to shipping points. The company is now discussing possible solutions with the Department of Forest to improve transportation support, which could enable farmers to supply larger volumes and strengthen domestic agriculture and forestry supply chains. Underwent, Vanuatu's education reform is entering its next stage, with the Ministry of Education and Training preparing nationwide consultations from August 2026 to February 2027 following last week's National Education and Training Forum. The consultations will take the recommendations from the full-day forum to communities across all six provinces for further validation and input, with key areas including teacher development, literacy and numeracy, curriculum, language policy, vocational education, governance, inclusion, culture and decentralization. The ministry says the process is aimed at ensuring future reforms respond to the practical needs of learners, teachers and communities. The consultations will feed into a national education reform white paper, which will set out the reforms, implementation arrangements, targets and performance measures. The government and ministry also plan to establish a parliamentary standing committee to provide long-term oversight and maintain continuity of the reform program beyond changes in government. The completed white paper is expected to go to the Council of Ministers before being tabled in Parliament in March 2027, providing a long-term framework for transforming Vanuatu's education and training system. With that concluded, our Vanuatu Nightly News. You can still follow VNN through Buzz SoundCloud, Buzz Facebook page, our website www.buzzfm.vu, Capital FM 107 and Radio New Zealand Melanesian Update, RNZ Pacific. I'm Kizzy Kasekau. A very good night.
1: 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Thank you to Mas for tuning in. Come. 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
3: David Bowie's Young Americans was released in 1975, good year. It marked a pretty interesting transition period in Bowie's discography. He stepped away from the glam rock of albums like Aladdin Sane and Diamond Dogs and instead began to explore American R&B and funk and soul music. He later famously labelled the style Plastic Soul, and it was also a breakthrough moment for Bowie in the US. It saw him get his first number one single, Fame. To take us through Young Americans, I'm joined by musicologist Josh Ellery. Hi, Josh.
4: Hi, Jesse. How are you?
3: Good, thank you. What's happening in David Bowie's life when he heads into the studio to record Young Americans?
4: Well, chaos, really. which, I mean, it probably isn't saying too much for 1970s David Bowie, but it's kind of just out of the glam rock period. You know, the Ziggy Stardust character's been killed off, and he's had sort of quite a lot of cult success through the early 70s, and like great records, objectively great records. But he goes to America and seeks something different and gets really excited about like Philadelphia International and their label and their music and the sort of smooth Philly soul stuff. Sort of disco's emerging. There's a sort of new soul thing cooking, and it kind of grabs him, and he sees it as something new and exciting and a new thing for him to take on in an ever shape-shifting chameleon-style career.
3: He always just wants whatever's new. He won't stop at this point, right? He just wants to soak it all up and explore music.
4: Yeah, I think so. Like, I mean, one of the, in any time anyone's ever talked about Bowie, they talk about the personas, they talk about the characters and the sort of shape-shifting element of it. And I think why this is like a really interesting record, not just because like a lot of the songs are kind of underrated bangers in my opinion, but it's kind of a new genre rather than a new persona. The persona's kind of him. There's not like a character that he's portraying. There's no, you know, mime, there's no mask or whatever. It's just kind of him singing songs. And so the genre is the new appeal rather than I'm going to be Aladdin Sane now, I'm going to be Ziggy Stardust now. And that's really interesting.
3: What turns music into soul music? What are the distinctive aspects of it?
4: Yeah, I mean, you can kind of look at this in two ways, right? I think groove, like sentimentality. There's certainly like a historical inclination towards the singer as the focus, which suits like a solo artist like Bowie. But I think also it's defined, and like the name kind of gives it away, it kind of rewards transparency or like the sort of authenticity that maybe a singer-songwriter might pursue as well. You know, like the really great, really like hard out soul singers, people like Otis Redding, Aretha Franklin, they're people who like really throw the kitchen sink at how they sing and they really give you this impression that they're feeling what they're singing to you.
3: And throughout the history of popular music, there have been examples of genres of music pioneered by black artists, and it takes a white artist to take it mainstream. And, you know, I'm thinking Elvis, Eminem. Is that an example of this? Or actually, arguably, a lot of those original soul musicians were already famous by the time David Bowie came along.
4: Yeah, this album's kind of contemporary to that, right? Like mid-70s, kind of the heyday for like Motown's well-established by this point. Marvin Gaye, Stevie Wonder, Aretha's kind of had peak of her career or at the peak of her powers. And so as opposed to like making something new, he's almost sort of plucking it and putting it in a David Bowie font alongside, which creates this hybrid moment, which is curious.
3: And I wonder, this was as I noted, the album that had his first number one in the US, I wonder how calculated it was to call this album Young Americans, to go to America, to borrow from a key sort of musical genre in America. You know, he was going for it by the looks of things.
4: It's pretty on the nose, hey? Like, to call the album Young Americans. But, like, he hadn't really had the commercial breakthrough yet. And I think maybe today, like, I don't know, indie artists aren't necessarily chasing, like, chart success or whatever, or people making experimental music aren't necessarily reconciling that with chart success. But I think it kind of mattered to Bowie, and it certainly mattered to his label. And so I think the pivot to America, it's like, okay, well, what's that audience want? What do they like at the moment? And how can I do it? And I think that's where he lands with us.
3: For whatever reason, the word America really works in a song, doesn't it? Razor Light are coming later this year. They've got that album, America.
4: Oh, true. Give
3: American Girl by... is it Kanye West?
4: Oh, not like...
3: that's American Boy, isn't it?
4: Yeah, with Estelle, yeah.
3: American Woman by Lenny Kravitz. I think, what's his face from the boy group? Harry Styles, I think he's got an American Girl. It's just something about, I don't know, that word that adds a bit of romance to the title of a song. Yeah. Perhaps that's just a theory.
4: Maybe it's just like liberated iconography, you know? I mean, I think of Springsteen born in the USA. I think of all those sorts of things. I don't know, maybe it does connote something.
3: Let's take a listen to the title track.

0: extraordinarily prolific time for David Bowie, the 70s. At least one album a year throughout that decade, sometimes two. And this is from 1975, Young Americans, the album, and of course the single. We're talking about it with Josh Ellery. This was all recorded in America, was it, Josh?
1: Yeah, largely in Philadelphia. So I alluded to Bowie's kind of keenness with Philadelphia International. It's like the Gamble and Huff label. Great artists like the OJs, MFSB, Teddy Pendergrass, etc. So like that sort of Philly soul thing captured him. There was an extra part of this record, the last couple of tracks, which were recorded at Electric Lady in New York, and that's a whole different can of worms with some side characters. But yeah, American obsession.
0: Help noticing the backing vocals in that track. Was that a kind of a new area for him to explore? I can't recall how much BVs he had in previous albums, but certainly goes with that soul thing, doesn't it?
1: Yeah, I hope you'd ask, because I think this is my wheelhouse, the harmony singing stuff. And it is. It feels new for Bowie, and certainly like on the title track, like the kind of driving chorus, like the hooky part of that song is the backing vocals, while Bowie's off on this tirade Watergate and Nixon and whatnot. And it's just his ranting, and the thing that kind of centers the song is this beautiful refrain. It is new, and notably, like Luther Vandross as a young 24-year-old is the progenitor of the backing vocals here, or the arranger.
0: Really?
1: Before he was famous. So it's kind of a fun quirk, I think, that Bowie and Luther Vandross made a record together in the 70s.
0: And how about his own vocals? Is he doing anything different here? Is he singing differently?
1: Well, it's like all the production on this record, all the way through, it's all very live. So the way that they recorded Bowie was he was singing as the band was playing. And so I think they're trying to capture like him rough around the edges. They're not trying to make him into this clean, pristine soul singer, because that's just not what he is. I think by his own admission, he's not a technically trained singer, and actually his audience likes the little idiosyncrasies of his voice and whatnot. So I think the yelps and the sort of gruff parts, that's actually something that's rewarded in soul music, is feeling human, right? So
0: you mentioned Luther Vandross, and he sort of steps up in this next track, Fascination, I believe.
1: Yeah, so it was kind of a track that his band would play with us opening up for Bowie on tour or around the place, and it kind of got molded into this song, Fascination. Probably the key part that Luther's got his hands on this is the sort of call and response vocal that you'll hear in the chorus, which is characteristic soul music, but you can kind of hear hints of his voice coming through it, which I really like.
0: Here it comes.

0: It's lovely. I haven't heard that one before, actually. Josh, thanks for picking it out from Young Americans. We're looking at this album in some depth today for our Tuesday music feature going back more than 50 years. David Bowie in the US, Philadelphia and New York. And maybe we're pretty close to the real David Bowie on this next track. It's one of his more romantic songs and maybe singing in his own voice as well. Maybe this is a bit more of an authentic side to him rather than a character.
1: Yeah, I mean, the track that we're going to play is called Can You Hear Me? And it's, I don't know if it's for everyone. I think maybe some of the glam rock audience that really loved what he was doing with Ziggy might get a little offside with it, but I think it's a really great, like, smooth soul ballad. But there's no character, there's nothing in the way of him, and it's quite an exposed vocal, like it's really stripped back instrumentation, really like subtle groove, and beautiful supporting harmonies, but he's just kind of out on his own. And then even like the lyrics, he's like obviously quite obtuse with a lot of the stuff he says across his career, but it's quite straightforward on this track. And I think there's something compelling about that it's direct and it's economical rather than maximalist and riddle-ridden, if that makes sense.
0: Yeah, no, it does. Thank you, Josh. Let's take a listen to this song from Young Americans, Can You Hear Me?

0: love the track.
1: Gosh, it's beautiful. And the saxophone sounded lovely there too. Someone just sent me a text and says, please give a shout out to acknowledge the great David Sanborn, who died last year, who played saxophone on the Young Americans and helped Bowie to get this iconic sound. No objection from you there, Josh?
2: Nah, he's fabulous across the whole record. I mean, you heard him on the title track at the start too. He just, it's almost, his playing kind of reminds me of like Clarence Clemons and Bruce Springsteen's E Street Band. Like, it's real gutsy playing and like it's really agile at the same time. And like you can see on that one, when it ramps up dynamically, he brings so much to the texture of it. So, yeah, I agree.
1: And I went down a bit of a wormhole on the internet looking at who that song might have been about. Ava Cherry, have you come across her in your travels?
2: Yeah, so she's one of the backing singers in The Crop. So with Luther, and there's one more. But yeah, she's kind of a focal figure for introducing Bowie to a bunch of these different settings. I think she's actually the person that suggested he recorded the record at this particular place in Philadelphia. So
1: yeah, it sounds like they had a relationship as well, hey?
2: Yes, by the sounds of it.
1: Which ended spectacularly badly when he did some cocaine in front of her parents at the dinner table. This is the wormhole I just went down. Never do that when you're meeting the parents, folks. And then there's another famous name associated with this album.
2: Yeah, so John Lennon pops up, which they're kind of kindred spirits at this point. At this time, chronologically, John Lennon's of what he called his lost weekend, where he's split from Yoko Ono and out partying and doing, you know, God knows what. And he kind of comes across Bowie at this point. They become friends, and Bowie loops him into the recording. He's on two tracks on the album. There's a cover of Across the Universe, the Beatles song. That's probably not my favorite track on this record. It's maybe
1: a surprising cover, isn't it?
2: It's kind of a little out of place maybe on this album. It's a little stodgy, but
1: Rufus Wainwright does a good one, by the way, if anyone wants a good cover of that song.
2: Oh, true. I keep meaning to listen to him because I like his voice, but I guess I kind of think of Shrek when I think of Rufus Wainwright. Maybe that's my age. I don't know. No,
1: he didn't do the Shrek version of Hallelujah, did he?
2: I thought he did. I don't think it was Buckley, but I don't know. Maybe I might be wrong.
1: Yeah.
2: But anyway, John Lennon's on Fame is probably where this is coming.
1: Sorry.
2: Yeah. And like a really key figure in that. They just start improvising in the studio, and the story goes that John Lennon starts kind of yelping these random sounds, and one of them sounds like the word fame, and then they start having a bit of a yarn about bureaucracy and management and, oh, I hate the industry. And you know,
1: can you hear Lennon on this track?
2: Yeah, he's kind of, I think he's the kind of responding vocals. He's quite high-pitched in this. It's not Lennon as we're used to hearing him. I think he's like the offset vocal against Bowie's one. So you've got to dig a little, I think, to hear it, but he's there.
1: Okay, here it comes.

0: What a groove. David Bowie with John Lennon in there somewhere. Fame from the album Young Americans. It's our Tuesday music feature. And actually, only 8 tracks on this album, Josh.
1: Yeah, it's pretty economical. It's pretty straightforward. And maybe like part of that is it was kind of recorded in a bit of a hurry. Like most of the tracks all came to fruition in one sort of burst, late nights, quick writing, all that sort of stuff. And I think that's even reflected in kind of the urgency and simplicity of some of the songs. But yeah, he didn't try and overplay his hand for sure.
0: So when we look back at all the David Bowie albums, I think there's 26 of them. What is the legacy of this one?
1: I don't know that it's like canonized as much as a lot of the other ones. Like there's obviously the really big records that immediately preceded and followed this. I think from this era, the sort of bridge era, a lot more people probably talk about Station to Station. It's a little bit more artsy and a little bit more far out. I think it, like at the time, it probably wasn't that appreciated because there was this sort of, in my view, like looking back, this sort of rock versus soul, rock versus disco thing going on. And I don't know if the pivot to sort of softer music was received as well by the cult fans, but, you know, give it 20, 30 years, and even like Bowie himself's come round to it after saying it was plastic and fake and unlistenable, I think he called it at one point. I think he came round to it being, you know, this is pretty decent and it's a pretty killer band and they're pretty great songs. So
0: Have we mentioned Carlos Alomar?
1: No, we should. I mean, I think the guitar playing from him is just like the absolute feature of the record. He's the heart and soul of that last track. And he's someone that would stay with Bowie too. He stays on with the band through the Berlin era, plays on Heroes and all that too. So he's definitely a focal point musically. But it's all about groove. Like he's not shredding and not playing these big sort of up in the stratosphere riffs they had on Ziggy Stardust. It's more about riffs and like interweaving layers of funky guitar.
0: I thought of Nile Rodgers actually when I was listening to that one there for some reason. I think he features pretty prominently in this last track we're going to play. This is called Right. I mean, there's no duds on the whole record, but we might as well play this one. It's one of the few ones we haven't played and probably one of the lesser known ones too, Josh.
1: Yeah, it's funky. I don't think it's one that he performed live too often, and it's sort of a deep cut, but again, it exemplifies funk and soul in the way that Bowie was aiming for on the record, so I think a pretty good place to end it off.
0: Hey, thank you for coming in.
1: Not a problem. Thanks for having me.
0: Young Americans, 51 years on, and this is Right.

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2: 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Tete mi tunde number 11 day blong moon August. Nami radio pen blong yupla Hilda Wayne. All story long current office. Now let talk blong all this plus story. All people na Prime Minister blong Vanuatu. It like him by head of state erosion decision blong and long give him mari long triple kalabus man. Way been rape him all pikinini. Sorcery accusation related violence e work long a big play heavy through long Papua New Guinea. New pla pro Franis government long New Caledonia e get 5 pla pro independence minister long cabinet long en. Natumbuna pasin, erang do ceremony long Bougainville long come up in Belize e look him only wash him a leg long all pipe man long time long Bougainville crisis long Panguna. Past time no display same seke e get all big play story long Radio Australia News.
3: Thank you, Hilda. President Blong America e tokoro sem Iran emi need long emi pain compensation long all people we emi been killing die long all wars long all attack na all protest long one plus development we only tokoro sem em by make him complicate or emi hard more all work long come up in one plus deal long Strait of Hormuz. Donald Trump emi respond long all demand long Iran long America emi buy em compensation long all killing die na destruction em na Israel e bin come up him long displa war long tupla long Iran. Mr. Trump emi dismiss him displa request long Iran na e tokolo sem Iran emi control him 100% long displa Strait of Hormuz solwara. Na long one kind time, emi tokolo sem situation long displa war long Iran emi no easy. All forces long Russia only been striking Kyiv city capital long Ukraine na emi starting all fire long name long displa city. Ukraine military tokolo sem all displa missile only bagar up in some plus warehouse long central district long displa city. Mayor Blokivi tokolo sem only salim all medical line long go long displa area. Long one kind time, Ukraine emi been carrying out one pla deadly attack long all drones long Russia, where emi killing die something all sem 13 pla people long one pla region where emi more long 1,000 kilometer inside long border long Russia. More than 100 people only been died in one powerful earthquake where emi striking Western Colombia. United Nations it all them already long helping all people where he bring him heaven long this plus 7.4 magnitude earthquake where he bagar up him this country. Plenty people have been dying, a plenty building too only been put down long this earthquake. This earthquake long Colombia, emi come up, you know, tupla moon behind long tupla earthquake, he been bagar up in some part long Venezuela, where he missed up close to, na he kill him die more than 6,000 people. America, emi been experiencing hottest month long end long record. All 48 pla all state where you stop underneath or tableau long America only experiencing something all them 25 degrees temperature long moon blong July. This pla is broken one pla record blong 1936 long time blong one emoli call him long dust ball disaster where emi cooking plenty million long all acre blong farmland. Meteorologist from Yale Climate Connections, Jeff Masters, he talked this plan, Emmy, no good plan news, long plenty 10 million people long America. President Blong Vietnam, Emmy, hold him some plan talk talk one time, Australian Prime Minister Anthony Albanese, tete, long Canberra. Tom Lam, na Mr. Albanese, tupla, he been talk talk, na signing some plan agreement. Including one pla new agreement alongside long economic resilience na education. site long trade na me long tupla country e being work long come up strong na tupla country one time e serem wari long site long growing military power blong China na M2 site long how US President Donald Trump me conducting foreign policy blong government blong M. Federal government blong Australia me announcing all same me starting one vaccine rollout blong protecting all native animals from this H5 strand blong bird flu. Long last week all authorities confirming all same been got plenty all peace and been die long this bird flu long Australia behind long this virus me come inside long country early long this year. Plenty dozen long old peace in only looking or some only got finished this flu. Agriculture Minister Julie Collins he talk all of them all state na all territory only must immunize or give him suit or some priority long all domestic peace in long all. Na Premier Blong Displa State Blong Victoria I talk all them Nation First Bill Blong Gaman Blong provide him legal right long all workers he can work from home and by no come into effect in up long next year behind long all pushback where it come long all business group. This law only been like long starting long number one long moon September. That's all now and by no start in up long middle long next year where me behind long all state election. Now me been Radio Australia News.
2: Thank you, Sam. Long all story long current affairs na igo long Vanuatu. Vanuatu head of state is excellency Nike Nike Vuro Baravu. Me pardon him triple child rapist more public only stop call long revoke him decision long M. Every number 3 time where decision blong M he making public talk. First one along 2023, pardoning 12 people, including some convicted murderers. Long 2025, M he been trying pardoning 70 inmates. Be follow him call blong public more government M he revoke him decision year. Long this July, M he pardoning 11 more, where including 5 rapists, more 3 long Olgeta Emmy child rapists. Long week here, Prime Minister Jotam Napat Emmy been respond long all concern back again, more tell him say by him ask him head of state, long revoke him decision blong him. Director Blong Correctional Services, Johnny Marango, Emmy tell him say parole board, Emmy no involved long decision blong HOS, more only got concern lem. Emmy historian one time reporter Lea Lowanbo.
4: Planteman only stop confuse lo role lo pardoning and lo role lo parole. Planteman only thinks a parole board na him should advise him president. The parole board, I mean advise say they are not a committee where is stop lo article 38 lo li advise him office lo or president. Morgata only look lo parole only. And maybe one confusion, Planto is the thing say parole board na Mr. give him out on list equal office blow president, but that's not the case and it should not be the case. There may be 2 separate powers, the constitutional power and the law article 38, Emmy blow president, Emmy exercise him prerogative power of mercy we got. And the parole is for the parole board alone. And also me also one director, you know what power, blow make recommendation blow. Money severance law, pardon, or law, the one money severance law, parole, got all clear policies in place where me addressing all issues. My role as director, Emmy Blow, we look out the Mokotano inside, 3 meals a day, and welfare or well being Blogata, especially sick, Vikara Mokotano Law Hospital, and also the NKH Mokotano Law, all rehabilitation programs, law, even look community safety, law, become say, all this have a reintegrate, you go back to the community.
5: Suppose somebody explain them small law side blow parole. Hemi one em kind process straight and time say pardoning hemi come in place. One em now hemi cut them off law side blow all important something where you stop inside law parole where hemi allow him, say, you know, community hemi safe or victims only safe.
4: That's right. Parole hemi one very independent process. And you get accountability inside the law process, yeah? From before you release him one detainee, law parole, At Barabod, if we consider him priority lo victim, the best interest, lo him, lo safety, blem, lo community, and before we release him one detainee, igolo barol. Process lo barol, to be eligible is one criteria, lo igolo barol. And the another condition, when we finally look blem, and we suppose we behave blue you good, and you classify to low risk. You eligible blow, you have a pass low parole. Now, suppose you eligible blow pass low parole, but you still have high risk or medium risk. And yeah, me will recommend them you blow you pass low parole board from you got risk low BFA blow you yet. So me will need to still monitor them you before me will I recommend them you for parole, even though you are eligible for parole. Now, something about the parole board that when you are released low community, you still got reporting monitoring requirements, management law or did Danish law parol. And it's very, very important law mifala. Mifala make them home visits. Mifala appoint them all community justice supervisors. Well, establish community law, all the monitoring Morgata on a daily basis. And they always have a time to sign in or reporting requirements mifala. And I got Narvala management, local community level. If you put them all plans, you must engage law one for the business or one for the plan blue you, law me keeping you busy. And good example, me Thai farm. I be look my cotton is to make me one for the program where department, me and catch me emblem, Thai Mr. Local community, me must actively participate, law make them say, me can want something, but keep me busy. Yes.
5: End time only partner one fella waste up low parol se me karmatem low I blow authority blow watch mema.
4: Yes, time you partner 1 month we start a parol means you hold the mem completely low supervision blow me vela and emi come automatically me 1 3 months emi no more need blow emi report in or you subject law. Supervision blo mi vela lo community.
5: Director blo correctional services and you serve a good lo high number blo get a sexual offenders well stop lo prison with embedding here you got you know concern lo him.
4: Yes, very much. Mostly we have over 50% of them all sexual offenders and for them to return to the community me feel I ensure through the parole board, the victim, the assurance, me must feel safe. From planned law or sexual offenders, I got one study me feel I been making around 3 years ago about the victim. 90% of the victim, they are related anyway. So you release pluralism one rape or sexual offender or incest or rape, where you go back to the community. By likely for them, most of them will be living under the same roof. So the security of the victim and me, everyone concerned. So as much as possible, parole board, I mean, must make sure say, all checks and balances here. My victim interest me priority before only releasing one sexual offender go back to the community. At the moment, I'm really one concern. Suppose you must have continued the party, you put them risk, low blunder, low young for the and especially your big nini, or mama at risk, the community. Send me one big for the concern.
2: I'm Director Blong Correctional Services, Johnny Marongo. I'm historian, one time reporter, Leia Lowonbo. One plus walk pine me saw him all same heavy blong sorcery accusation related violence, or SAV, he walk long come a big blow through long Papua New Guinea. This blog work panim and faith-based or law to organization, Melanesian Institute, I panim out. Now I ask him, long government, you must make him a work, long stop him every blong serve. Sister Arnolda Kavana Moore, who sat at research officer one time institute, he talk use blong social media long PNG, he come up in big blah heavy one time serve. Me ask him, Sister Arnolda, long talk more long this blah.
6: Melanesian Institute. And we want la independent faith-based research na training institute. And we base institute yeah, and we base long Goroka Eastern Islands. Na close to 45 years now in Melanesian Institute. poklong conducting mol research na publications, training, na advocacy, long all important issues I work long affecting Papua New Guinea as a whole. Now I'm including sorcery accusation related violence. Now this Melanesian in the conducting plan the research long sorcery accusation na we play tracing go back in long 1980s only MIA starting research long serve MU Olsem over 20 years finish long working research long serve. Na goal blow MIM long providing evidence na promoting dialogue na supporting all practical solutions long contribute to a safer and more peaceful communities in Papua New Guinea. We play rely or support long all donors only work one time meter na long display research yet whereby me story long in and me he come up because long support long the defect the Australian PNG partnership program through long BISEP building community engagement in Papua New Guinea. So Emily's been supporting this la survey. So me pla talk thank you long Australian government long supporting this la research or so, work by me mouth where you been come up. So em likely story ta so long Melanesian Institute one pla ecumenical organization or institute where all four mainline churches only go past. But now all Narapla, all churches, all you will join in along Go Pass Lord program, long helping all communities in Papua New Guinea.
7: Long plan time through this organization is Taplo country. Now,
6: yes.
7: One plan talk to you making me to custom display work by him or survey or work blow you plan one time. Serve him start law 1980s, come on.
6: Yes, 80s, in the 80s.
7: It's like every M start like a big plan along turn of the century or recent
6: exactly.
7: years.
6: Before time all researches research lo this phenomenon, this like bleep long sorcery na posi na sanguma. Kind of same violence same associate one time. But in the recent years and now and you may look in this like trend where you walk like come up or some it's no longer as before. There's violence associated with it, with the belief that we have Papua New Guinea. Now this like walk like destroying plenty or communities blow you me long Papua New Guinea. Especially long me pla lo yellow island. When you talk about the coastal areas, it got violence, but you know also me plan lo on that. Suppose you look lo Papua New Guinea as a whole.
7: Plenty all heavy so come up. Me plan looking long highlands that's all. Na lo enga Southern Islands, Ella, where plenty heavy so come up. That's all. Now recently too, I'm also spreading along all Narpla provinces long country. Yeah.
6: Now one pla mitaya kuki mem one pla invok gerim mo ino triggerim but then invok long this violence invok close spread them through the social media because plenty all incidents they share it on social media nowadays and people have access to social media everywhere even long rural areas too only got access to social media. Just the way old man marries a comment long social media, you can't believe.
7: True, yeah. And one plus something we've been discussing with my brother Martin, yeah. Social media, awesome, shocking all community long. You know, the Papua New Guinea, the world too, yeah. Time all looking all this black and violent, violence against him all very well. Pikinini, man, all that will bagar up in mama blow. This land big pla. I'm not talk log describing this la ya. Big pla sorry to stop lo this land.
6: Na bayo luki mo sem lo pitam lo Highlands kaino sem all Mary they are being accused em all victims but now bayo luki mo pikini ni tu na bayo luki mo sem research tu lo last research lo me plan na disla tu em luki mo sem the men are also accused all man tu em all accused him all tu lo sanguma so it's changing lo mi plan lo nambis

0: Member Blong Nickelodeon Congress, where he been win long all provincial assembly election, long number 28 Blong June, now he been vote long marking president. Same second, he asked him Jimmy Nona, executive member Blong Paleka Kanak Liberation Party, one pla big pla party Blong all pro independence group Blong talk more long this pla nupla government Blong Nickelodeonia.
1: Yes, after election, provincial election long number 28 June, new government by come up. So only appointed new government last 2 weeks now. And only 11 members from government. So new government here, you got 6 non-independence groups and 5 independence groups. So I feel like with the Palika, I feel like the government here. Only the current majority, only got 6 members out of 11. I feel like 5 members. So it's a got majority, but no absolute majority. Only must have a coalition with them all in our groups. But you know, got the full majority of the government. Yeah.
2: So you follow long palika, you follow current member too inside long cabinet, yeah?
1: Look in government, yes. We have a current member of palika inside long cabinet, yeah. One minister, yes.
2: So one now this one have a minimum for you fala orgata pro independence group going forward.
1: Going forward, the minimum say could get a little bit difficult blow one and blow leading negotiation here from Mifrano got absolute majority law government, but you know big issue no more from Mifla stop yet law on him. Objective blow if la all negotiation, yeah. So government me settle down finish. I'm first up so we resume talk political negotiation with them Paris look at some new agreement. So maybe no big difference.
2: Okay, so you fell up by go long Franis, you saw a story come all of him?
1: Well yeah, the first with law new government me settle down after me fly resume political negotiation with them Paris for one new political agreement. Yes. So I think next month is awesome, yeah.
2: So at the moment you may talk or now yeah, one of the biggest challenge or issue where government hemi must face him or him have to deal with them.
1: The big challenge for government all the reconstruction going after crisis law May 1994. We're rebuilding the economy, rebuilding more housing, more businesses. I'm a first big challenge for the new government here. But on our side, we must resume back and all political talks with France is blow cast a more new political agreement. Priority, rebuilding the economy,
2: So, hem no more, Jimmy. Thank you too much, Blong. You have a story and with him. Mifala, make him all one talk long Melanesia, especially long Papua New Guinea, long autonomous region, long Bougainville, Solomon Islands, and Vanuatu. But all is have too, long one name where him go ahead long side, long politics, long Kanaki, or long New Caledonia. Anyway, any last talk, Blong, you, long side, long politics, long New Caledonia, or new government?
1: Yes, no, we have not got plenty things happen from government stop settling down yet. But I think by next month, we will have more money may happen, or political discussion or negotiation with the Paris. So I think next month, September, I think we will stop resume talk, political talks with them Paris. But now we have been quiet a little bit. Yes.
0: Jimmy Nona, executive member Blong Palika Kanak Liberation Party Blong Nickelodeonia, he been talk one time same seke. Long finishing program tete, he got talk all same all heavy he work long come up long pangono mine long autonomous region Blong Bougainville, time nupla company he like making more work long up. Pangono mine long central Bougainville, he start him crisis, where he looking plant life he lose long 1989 he go 1998, where more long 20,000 life long all Bougainville people in loose, na inoka ton pla woki come up long straight in this pla. Long bian in passen tumbuna, even got one pla ceremony only call him Erang Du, where only was him leg long old pipe man aste, na tete em one pla presentation, na all big pla talk he come up, long finish him this pla ceremony. President long

0: Bougainville Veterans Federation, Joe Paisi tok tok mo along this pla.
1: Any group, only on Lucian, whether in Panguna or elsewhere, any group. But some probably been paranoid on Panguna, we know something about we all man do lose things. But this cleansing covers everyone. We cannot be more to.
0: Yeah, me na Joe me like asking you apart from you talk like cleansing belong all pipe man na this play long make him you play free na groundy free it, you can correct me suppose me as well click to soul sample he lose all in open body blow long time long crisis
1: suppose only stop too only save yet sample only save where only stop all in must go to retrieving bodies retrieving body people actual of big operation no panguna come up. No mid long bone to ma. And we are pleased that this is taking place because of semi talk time Lloyd is start one time all machines blown in or capsized or pulled down or roll. There's something wrong. They haven't cleansed the area. It's a very important day.
0: Lloyd's and nuclear company now come take over and start him work, yeah.
1: And wait, well, it has been given the responsibility for redevelopment from Gokama Bosemondla mine behind. Right now, we will conduct into brownfield exploration and Mosem. They're continuing to get data is starting initially. Then, Tamil Kishin, now they plan. The CRL has been given on 90 days to work in more exploration, no command, no data. But despite that, Ilda, the important customary ritual today, and very important, with the hope that once that is done, by all work progress could through to redeveloping the mind from behind time.
0: Good, Plotru, Logaram, this la progress. Now, you got not to talk, make him this la?
1: Me like talk, Osunda, so me like, over the Osun President of Bougainville Veterans Federation, yeah, me like appeal, long, over the Bougainville. Inside Bougainville, outside Bougainville, long one bill on the middle of veterans on this program today. And that long end, Papua New Guinea government, people from Papua New Guinea, only must look sorry to that these are important customary ritual, middle walking, long bring back Panguna, you go back long, middle people. And in the long run, maybe you can have it in the Papua New Guinea or behind time, depending on what type of government, after parliament, the debate long August 27th. But this is important. So that there is peace in the minds of everybody, from the developers, you come back, the middle people, you go to the Papua New Guinea. And only talk to something like in and the appeal talking throughout even the international community respecting one and kind process being conducted today. Today I'm working on planting. Tomorrow I'm on speeches, now presentation of gifts and customary. And so today the important area is the work of Bible of the Hadma, washing all veterans.
0: But you stop love too?
1: No God, we selected numbers, not only go. Marking me blow get that.
0: And President of Bougainville Veterans Federation, Joe Paisi, Talk Talk. Now radio pen, I'm talking about play got long bring me come long harem blue blood tete. Marking all get a one walk here long ABC Radio Australia One Talk program. Me Hilda when me talk. Thank you through long stop on the mipla. Na bugum you pla one kind time tomorrow long nar pla harem long this program. Emta sol na bye now.
2: Thank you, Tomas. That's been the ABC's One Talk program there for our listeners in Melanesia. 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Big fella, hello through and welcome everyone talk lo Melanesia update. Mikoroi Hawkins. This time, they may join him now, team from Buzz FM, Lo Vanuatu.
0: Internet Headlines, agricultural financing package launch at Maivo Expo. Opposition asks ombudsman to proper government handling of China's consulate gambling complaint. Labour Department seeks an urgent system to track disengaged workers in Australia. And Kalsakau challenges Prime Minister move to seek reversal of presidential pattern. Good evening and welcome to Vanuatu 90 News. I'm Kizzy Kalsakau. Leading on news tonight, education payroll absorbs 64% of the Ministry of Education budget as concerns grow over resource allocation. The Ministry of Education and Training is spending around 64% of its annual budget on payroll, with the remaining 36% going towards operations, according to figures presented at the National Education Forum. Acting Director of Finance and Administration Henry Bill says the Ministry's annual payroll has risen from 3.4 billion Vatu in 2017 to almost 9 billion Vatu in 2026, largely covering more than 5,000 teachers and education staff across the provinces and at the ministry's headquarters in Port Vila. This year's increase was also driven by the government's commitment to clearing 4.6 billion Vatu in outstanding teachers' claims. Meanwhile, the operations budget has grown from 1 billion in 2017 to 5 billion Vatu this year, with about 60% used for school grants and scholarships. The presentation has prompted questions over whether the education sector is allocating and using its growing resources efficiently. Deputy Prime Minister and Finance Minister Johnny Kwanapo says the key issue is not simply the amount of funding available, but how effectively it is being used. Teaching Service Commission Chairman Jesse Dick says the TSC remains under-resourced despite having important responsibilities beyond recruitment and social welfare, including teacher registration licensing, performance monitoring and professional development. He calls for the TSC to be properly reflected in the next national budget. Vanuatu Teachers Union Third Vice President Brian Farrow also calls for reforms to the sector's fragmented governance structure, proposing a single national education commission to reduce duplication, improve coordination and lower costs. The opposition has asked the ombudsman to investigate how the government handled a diplomatic complaint from China over alleged gambling activities at Vanuatu's consulate general in Guangzhou. The report lodged with the ombudsman's office yesterday questions why the Ministry of Foreign Affairs, International Cooperation and External Trade allegedly took an extended period to respond to concerns raised by the Chinese government. The ombudsman's office has confirmed receiving the report and says the matter is currently being assessed. The complaint centers on a diplomatic letter from China's Ministry of Foreign Affairs dated 15 September 2025, which alleged that Chinese public security authorities discovered gambling activities being conducted inside Vanuatu's consular premises between January and April of last year. The letter says the gambling tables, equipment and chips were allegedly provided at the premises and individuals were organized and invited to participate. China asked Vanuatu to clarify how the consulate could have been used for such activities and whether any consular officials or staff were involved, while also reminding Vanuatu of its obligations under the Vienna Convention on Consular Relations. The opposition has also raised questions over the position of Consul General Jack Imfort, including claims that he was removed before later being reinstated.
3: One would have thought that the first thing that the government would do was to recall its diplomat who was in Guangzhou at the moment and undertake further investigations, because as far as we're concerned, from the information that we're receiving, the issue continues to raise alarm bells, and that person continues to remain as the head of the diplomatic office of the Republic of Vanuatu in the foreign country.
0: The opposition argues that any prolonged delay in addressing the diplomatic complaint could have implications for Vanuatu's international reputation and relations with China, including potential consequences for cooperation and opportunities such as scholarships.
3: So it isn't just that person, it is a tarnishing of the reputation of the Republic of Vanuatu as a sovereign country, participating in very questionable, if not unlawful dealings within another sovereign state.
4: However, there is no indication from Chinese authorities that such measures are being considered. The Ministry of Foreign Affairs told the Daily Post that the matter had already been resolved last year, but did not provide details on when Vanuatu responded or what action was taken.
3: If they had resolved that issue, then they would have dealt with the person who is our head of our Consul General there at the moment. If he's still there, then why is this issue resurfacing?
4: The Ombudsman will now assess the opposition's report and determine whether further inquiries are warranted. In agriculture, the government has launched a major agriculture financing package estimated at 900 million Vatu as part of efforts to strengthen agricultural production and connect farmers with reliable markets. The initiative was launched during the National Agriculture Expo on Maivo last week, when Ministry of Agriculture, Livestock, Forestry and Biosecurity Director General Timothy Tumakon stressing the need for investment that produces measurable results and strengthens local food production. National Bank of Vanuatu NBV was on ground to dispose of loans to successful applicants. The other bank is Agriculture Bank of Vanuatu, is also offering loans to farmers through that financial package. Speaking on Yumi growing Vanuatu this week, Mr. Tumakon says the government's approach is to move away from short-term assistance and focus on serious farmers who can produce sufficient quantities, supply institutions at reasonable and competitive prices, and generate sustainable income. It says the wider strategy includes linking local farmers with schools, health services, and other public institutions while reducing Vanuatu's dependence on imported food. The ministry's director, General also stresses that proper planning, implementation and measurement of results would be critical to ensuring major agricultural investments deliver lasting economic benefits. Opposition leader Ismail Kasekau has challenged Prime Minister Joram Napot's decision to approach President Nikeneke Vurubarabo over the recent pattern of convicted rapists, describing the situation as a Mexican standoff. The Port Vila MP argues that Prime Minister is not the appropriate person to question the President over the exercise of his constitutional powers. Kasekau says the Constitution gives the head of state specific powers, including the authority to grant patents on the advice of the relevant patterning committee, and questions whether the Prime Minister's planned intervention amounts to interference. Kasekau also accuses the Prime Minister of hypocrisy, pointing to the outstanding Commission of Inquiry report into citizenship, which he says remains unreleased. It says the government should first address matters within its own responsibility before challenging the President.
3: It's quite funny when you look at it, because it appears we have a situation of a Mexican standoff. On the one hand, you have the Prime Minister who's wanting to go and speak to the President about these pardons, and yet the President would be as eager as the Prime Minister to hear about what the Prime Minister is doing about what's happening aboard the ship that he's captaining at the moment. Also, that there are clouds that are hanging over the head of the Prime Minister in relation to the Commission of Inquiry report that the Prime Minister disclosed in Parliament that had implicated himself, and yet the public has yet to see this report. And also there are allegations about misappropriation to a very serious degree by members of his cabinet.
4: His comments come after Prime Minister Napot announced plans to meet President Vurubarabo this week to formally request the revocation of patents granted to convicted rapists among a group of inmates patterned on the eve of Vanuatu's 46th independence anniversary. Prime Minister's office maintains that the planned meeting does not challenge the President's constitutional authority. Napot says he is deeply concerned about a pattern and believes the seriousness of the cases and public concern require him to raise the issue directly with the head of state. The government has also announced plans to review the presidential patterning process and propose clearer criteria for future decisions, which opposition leaders has also voiced similar concern.
3: We have to decide as a nation if we still need to retain the right of a person to clemency. And I would say yes, people must have recourse to clemency, but at the same time I'm saying it's got to be more transparent, it's got to be structured, there are got to be criteria that must be fulfilled before these considerations come to play. For example, if you are served a period of 70% of the term of your imprisonment, then you could be up for consideration. But depending on the gravity of the imprisonment, what you went in for. And like, there's got to be a criteria that you have to satisfy what you've gone through as a reconciliation with the victim. And like, society has got to be assured that providing clemency in such a case has got to be taken on a case-by-case basis, but it is justifiable.
4: The government cited a similar intervention in May 2025 when President Vero Bravo rescinded an earlier order commuting the sentences of 70 inmates following public backlash and discussions with the Prime Minister after concerns were raised that incomplete information had been provided about some prisoners' criminal histories. And in labour, the Department of Labour says it is still relying on outdated 2024 figures showing that thousands of Vanuatu workers had disengaged from seasonal employment programs in Australia, with no updated official data yet available. Labour Commissioner James Willis says the department currently depends on liaison officers and information from other agencies, but lacks a coordinated system to quickly identify disengaged workers and respond to their situation. The department plans to work with government agencies and labour mobility agents to establish a proper information sharing and response process, while continuing pre-departure and reintegration programs to ensure workers understand employment conditions, risks, and the responsibilities when returning to Vanuatu. With that, conclude our Vanuatu Nightly News. You can still follow VNN through Buzz SoundCloud, Buzz Facebook page, our website www.buzzonline.vu, Capital FM 107 and Radio New Zealand, Melanesian Update, RNZ Pacific. I'm Kizzy Kalsakau. Your very good night.
2: 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Thank you to Mas for tuning in. Come. Yusa Kasim Okata, up-to-date news and current affairs lo website blo mifala rnzi.com and mifala stop too lo Facebook and lo Twitter, just search him at RNZ Pacific.
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6: Also gold on the guitar, our next guest, he's Te Arawa Ngāpuhi Te Whānau Ā-Pānui, a musical shapeshifter, storyteller and one of Aotearoa's most fearless artists. He spent the last decade pulling off one of the boldest creative missions, 10 albums, 10 genres, 10 years, and now the finish line is in sight. Troy Kingi joins us, e te tū ngāne, nau mai, haramai.
7: Kia ora mihi. Thank you for having me this afternoon.
6: Beaming in from Kirikiri this morning, your 10th album, does the finish line feel close?
7: It's very close. We're just finalising this album now. We are heading over to Abbey Road in August to put on the finishing touches. And it will be out by the end of this year. Otherwise, we're encroaching on 10, 10, 11 series.
6: Number 9, it was a vibe. It kicked off with Horiona Hoiho, featuring Mokomokai, yeah. Muskets, Meri, and the Māori Walls. Tell us a little bit about album 10. What can we expect?
7: Oh, man. Expect a lot of emotion and an orchestra, basically, behind me, making me sound extra cool.
6: Is that big band? Big bands?
7: Yeah, well, the initial my initial kaupapa at the beginning of it was to make James Bond theme songs from the 60s, 70s of James Bond movies that people have forgotten about, but as if they were sung by Al Green. So that's kind of where we're at, and it's shaping up to be a really good one.
6: So from soul to psychedelic rock, country to hip-hop, reggae to folk, every album has been a reinvention, and now this one, big bands. Is it a hat tip perhaps to your Te Arawa Whakapapa, the home of the Māori show bands?
7: Oh, subconsciously, probably. there's a song that I wrote just last week that my daughter says sounds really close to True Love, which is one of the first songs I ever wrote, one of the first songs I was recognised for, that I kind of would shy away from. Every time people wanted me to sing that song, I'd say no, But I've kind of gone full circle now and gone back to that thing that brought me into the light in the first place. So, Howard Morrison, all those Tauroa show bands, possibly it wasn't a conscious thing, but maybe that's just my Tauroa side telling me that's where I need to be.
6: Your dad and your uncles, they had a bad band back in the day, the Greenstones. Did that plant a seed for you?
7: Like I said, possibly. I feel like a lot of the stuff I do is just going with the flow, seeing where the wind takes me and not trying to get in the way of it, really.
6: Yeah. I really mentioned Te Aotea Māori Boys College in the Hawke's Bay because it really gets our mapuna presenter Julian Wilcox on a roll, and he's coming into the studio soon. But it is at Te Aotea that you learn to play guitar, I understand. They say it's a school that for a century has produced Māori leaders. What did you learn there?
7: Number one, I learned independence. It was my first time moving away from home. Had to make sure my clothes were at the laundry if I wanted to smell nice. And had to make sure I was clean. Then I was at the dining room. This is when, 13-year-old boys, it's kind of a big ask. But I think that's where my love for music began. I kind of started playing guitar out of necessity. There was one time there where all the seniors had left and we had chapel, Anglican kura. So we'd had chapel every day and they needed someone to play the guitar. So I was, jump up and play A, G and C, and that's kind of where it started.
6: And down the road at Hatua Hohipa and Napier, a whole bunch of manu te ori ori or songbirds were coming through. Dame Heniwehi Mohi, Moana Maniapoto, Maisie Rika. You and Maisie often come together. Hina Marama is one of your duets. Do you remember the first time you heard her unique voice?
7: Oh, well, I've known her since Kōanga Reo. We were both at Kuiro Kōanga, and then we went to Pukeroa in Rotorua. And she's a year older than me, but even when she was 5, 6 years old, she was already the school, our kapaka leader, leading our song. She already had an amazing voice. So I've known her a long time. She was at Hato Hoepa the same time I was at Te Aute. And her brother, JJ, was in my year, one of my best friends at Te Aute as well. So some mean hununga there.
6: Yeah. Hat tip to those kohanga teachers. You and your East Cape, East Coast cousins, Maisie, Rob Ruha, Bala Kalolo, add in the Tauranga team, Rhea Hall and Stan Walker, there's some real magic being created there. What's that like working with that raw talent?
7: Oh, man. Yeah, I don't know. When we get together, definitely does not feel like we're working. It feels like we're farting around, and then at the end of it we've created something amazing, or we've been to amazing places around the world. I think it's just being genuinely us, being authentically Māori and unapologetically Māori, and that's what the world wants to see. They want to see that's what makes us unique as New Zealanders is our culture, and that's what makes everyone unique is their culture.
6: Yeah, those waiata have turned into Māori anthems now, the likes of Aotearoa and Ka Manu. Ka Manu was, you guys came together around the time of Ihu Matau to write something. Shall we have a little listen to it, just so people know what we're talking about?

0: Ehua, does singing about te reo often in te reo feel different to your other mahi?
1: I feel like it feels easier. And I don't even know why. That particular song, that was such a quick turnaround. We were seeing what was going on in Umatao, and we got a call from Scylla, Rob's wife, probably 2 days before that recording. And we all just rallied together, got us all together within 2 days, sent us the song, and shot into the studio and done all that. But that's, I think that's like Māori in general, you know, when there's crisis or when things happen, the marae open up, people open up their hearts, and that's what it's all about, manaakitanga. Yeah.
0: You're listening to RNZ National Saturday Mornings with Susie Ferguson and me, Mihi Ngārangi Forbes, and I'm speaking with artist Troy Kingi about his 10 albums, 10 genres, 10 years project. Ewa, it's Matariki next month, and it's nearly time again for Matariki Hunga Nui. I love this song featuring Kaylee Bell and, of course, the talented Rob Ruha. Are you a bit country too?
1: I don't know. I wanted country to be one of my genres in the 10-10-10, but then, you know, Marlon and Tammy Nielsen, they were just doing too good, and I didn't want to feel like I was, like, on their coattails, just, like, trying to get some of that glimmer. So I thought, I'll go the opposite way and do what people aren't really looking at and do all this other stuff. So there was definitely a point, and I have listened to a lot of country growing up, but yeah, we didn't really get to go too deep into that genre. But yeah, it was cool working with Kaylee and Rob. That song come really fast. It's probably written within 2 hours, I'd say. Wasn't too much thinking, we just let it flow.
0: Incredible. You're obviously a great believer in the power of music to not just influence but to also change lives. And I'm thinking here of your work with Prisoners. What did you learn from sharing music on the project songs from the inside?
1: That music is the universal language of humanity. Doesn't matter your social standing, your ethnicity, your culture, music will move you. And, you know, we were in Christchurch Men's Prison, some very hardened men there, and after a few weeks with them, we really broke down some walls, and that was just through music and being emotionally vulnerable. And I even said afterwards, you know, I'd love to do more of this mahi without the cameras, and I got to do a bit of that at the juvenile prison and a couple of other places, but yeah, some of the most humbling mahi I've ever done, and memories I'll never forget.
0: Last year, I think it's last year, you opened for Lenny Kravitz. That is the big time. You said something like, "I hope I don't meet him," which is interesting. But I think you wanted to keep the dream alive. If you could choose another of your childhood favourites, who would the ultimate musician to share the stage with B?
1: If I could talk like super dream, dream time would probably be like Bob Marley, if he could be alive. Someone alive, maybe Stevie Wonder is probably the last magical man alive. Yeah, it's a tough one.
0: Yeah. That's a good answer. I think you and the rest of Aotearoa would like the stage with Bob Marley. We got a question come in from somebody who's texted in. He says, I remember listening to an interview with Troy Kingi when his first album came out, and it was very inspiring, as I also have 5 kids and I want to put good music out. Unfortunately, the similarities end there, as he has 10 albums and I have nearly finished one song. Just waiting on mastering. Does he have any tips for me? Got any tips?
1: Oh, man. Just like I say to anyone, doing music or in the arts, just be passionate about it. It's not, your story's not going to look the same as anyone else's, but it can be done. or you got five kids, it doesn't matter. If you're passionate about what you're doing, you'll find a way to do it.
0: Yeah. Well, the world's a pretty volatile place at the moment. We've been speaking about this morning, some of tips to be more joyful and just enjoy the ordinary things in life, nature and the rest of it. You are living in the winterless north with your whānau. Mm. What messages are you sharing with your tamariki in these times?
1: Oh, man, I'm not so much with my tamariki, but everyone, especially in the last couple of weeks, I've been on the road quite a bit, and everyone's been asking, oh, how are you? How's it going? How's the whānau? You know, just keep talking about how my kids are just growing. We've only got two at home at the moment out of my five. They've all moved on and they've got lives, you know. And I just keep saying time is fleeting. Time is very short, so make sure the time that you do spend is on things you want to be spending it on, and that's your whānau, your kids, your wife, things you're passionate about. I know some circumstances you can't always do that. We have to go do jobs that we don't want to be doing, but we still need to stay alive and survive so we can spend that time with our whānau and doing the things that we want to do.
0: Beautiful. You've got a couple of dates on your dance card. What can people expect from your set at the Loomis Festival in Wellington?
1: Oh, man. I'm very scared of the set because it's not only my album. I've taken songs from all of the artists and we're kind of reimagined them in a Troy Kingy fashion. So it's going to be 2 hours of just pure gangsterness. I don't know. It's going to be fun. It's going to be fun. Hopefully everyone turns out because this could be the only time we actually see the show because it's a logistical nightmare trying to move 10 MCs around the motu. So this could be it. Yeah. If you've been wondering, I want to see the show, this could be your only chance.
0: And, of course, the Matariki night with Stan Walker and Maisie Rika. Now, the Te Aiti alumni has just walked in. Even though I had the door locked, he's in here, Julian Walker. Is there space for him on the stage, perhaps? That one's at the Auckland Town Centre.
2: BVs, brother. BVs. Come on, Troy. Come on.
1: A small space.
0: Who could MC it?
1: Yeah. There's a space there somewhere.
0: Kawhai. Now, we asked you for a waiata, and you said that there was a hidden track on is it the ninth album? Do you want to tell us why you've picked this one, and we'll play it. And thank you for coming in.
1: Oh, thank you. Well, the song's called Damned, and originally I was in talks with Scribe 4 weeks, really keen for him to be the last voice of my album. But due to, I think at the same time, he was bringing out his album and he just got a bit busy. We were in a deadline, so we ended up getting Mareko and Rizvan on it, which are both killer rappers, and everyone keeps talking about this song and they don't know where to find it because it's a hidden track. So those that are looking for it, it is at the end of Much Too Late. There's two hidden tracks there, so if you've been looking for it, it's at the end of the last track.

0: It was Damned. It's a hidden track, hidden in album 9. Troy Kingi is performing in the Lemus Arts Festival in Wellington on Thursday, the 18th of June, and again on July the 10th. He's performing.
1: RNZ News at 9 o'clock. Ngā mihi o te pō. Good evening. I'm Mark Leishman. A former National MP says a leadership change might provide a bump in support but would more likely hurt the party in the long run. Prime Minister Christopher Luxon has called an urgent in-person meeting with his MPs in Wellington tomorrow, citing media reports and renewed speculation on his leadership. Former MP for Pakuranga, Maurice Williamson, says speculation over who is in charge of the party is divisive and corrosive.
2: As soon as you start talking about yourselves in politics, you're basically lost, because you should be talking about the voters and what you're going to do for them.
1: Maurice Williamson says Erica Stanford is a strong contender for party leader should the caucus fail to get in behind Mr. Luxon. The urgent caucus meeting will take place at 9:30 tomorrow morning. Philip Polkinghorne, who was found not guilty of murdering his wife after a criminal trial in 2024, has told an inquest that his changing accounts about the morning he found her body can be explained by his distress. He's been cross-examined about evidence he's given at the inquest for Pauline Hannah, who was found at their Remuera home in 2021. Police counsel Alicia McClintock says his account changed so much because it's not what really happened. She accused him of pretending to take a certain action during a 111 call that evidence suggests is impossible. But Dr. Polkinghorne disagreed.
3: You've picked up a 10-second window when I've dropped the phone and implying I'm doing all these things at that time. There's no evidence for whatever your ridiculous postulate is, which you keep harping on about.
1: Some of the details around that action are suppressed. The hearing continues tomorrow. Researchers at the University of Auckland are developing an obesity treatment they hope will provide a new way to lose weight without losing muscle mass. Unlike drugs such as Wegovy, which suppress appetite and can result in the loss of muscle mass, this new treatment would target the body's fat storage processes. University of Auckland molecular medicine and pathology professor Peter Shepherd says the treatment would shift fat around the body and burn it in a different way.
4: I mean, if you have to stop eating and, you know, having the odd glass of wine, I mean, what's life worth? So, you know, with our one, it looks like you'll be able to continue eating, you know, relatively normally, and your fat just gets burnt off.
1: Peter Shepherd says he hopes the idea stays in New Zealand and could become a business success story. Food Safety says loaves of Vogel's bread are likely to have been contaminated by a mechanical fault during production. A recall is in place after 6 varieties of the bread sold in the South Island, with the best before date of August 15, were identified as potentially containing pieces of metal. Food Safety's Deputy Director General Vincent Harbuckle says makers Goodman Fielder discovered the problem as metal detectors scanned products in their manufacturing process. People who bought the loaves should either return them to their seller for a refund or throw the bread out. Police in China are warning single men about the danger of matchmaking scams. Fake agencies promising flash marriages are taking advantage of the country's gender imbalance. From Beijing, here's the BBC's Laura Bicker.
5: For centuries, couples in China have turned to traditional matchmakers in their towns and villages to find them a husband or wife. But now a new industry has sprung up where companies are offering to pair up couples who've met for less than an hour. The man pays them for their services and has to pay the woman a substantial sum of money as a customary bride price. The BBC has spoken to several victims of so-called flash marriages who've lost their life savings to fake brides eager to exploit the stark male-to-female gender imbalance in the country.
1: Australia's Prime Minister Anthony Albanese is under fire for comments he made about two melons gifted to him by his Japanese counterpart, Sanae Takeuchi, after a former Japanese envoy called it an insult. During an appearance on the Bush Deep podcast, Mr. Albanese gestured near his chest while referring to the crown melons, calling them pretty strange gifts that ended up being quite good. That episode had already landed the PM in hot water because of inappropriate comments he made about pop star Kylie Minogue. Opposition leaders are now demanding he apologise to Takaichi, but Mr. Albanese's position is that it was the host who made the joke, not him. And that's the news.
6: 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Why is it that doctors can read the same scan but come to different conclusions?
7: Yes. How do you explain that?
8: So the biggest explanation would be...
6: And we catch up with Rachel Weatherly. Did surgery in Australia work?
7: What do you make of Rachel before and after the surgery?
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1: Emil is back in just a moment on Nights. We have the forecast from Met Service until midnight Wednesday now. This is Northland, Auckland and Coromandel. Mostly cloudy with a few showers about Northland. Rain and some heavy falls spreading south tomorrow. Waikato to Taranaki, also Bay of Plenty, Taumaranui and Taupo. Fine with some high cloud, scattered showers developing tomorrow evening. Whanganui to Wellington, including Taihape. Fine, apart from some areas of cloud clearing, especially this evening and tomorrow morning. We'll have the Gisborne to Wairarapa, cloudy weather with patchy drizzle, becoming mainly fine tomorrow afternoon. With Nelson, Buller and Grey, it's partly cloudy. Showers about the Tasman Ranges tomorrow morning, spreading elsewhere in the afternoon. For Marlborough to Southland, mostly cloudy with patchy light rain, clearing north of Christchurch tomorrow morning and south of Dunedin later. Westland and Fiordland, isolated showers turning to rain, sometimes heavy, tomorrow. And for the Chatham Islands, cloudy periods with the odd shower, clearing tomorrow morning. 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I'll be back with a complete roundup of the day's news, sport and weather at 10 o'clock. It's now 7 minutes past nine.
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10: Thank you, Mark Leishman. You're back on Nights with Emil here on RNZ National. Lots of chat coming through on many different topics. So much, I'm in fact struggling to keep track of it all. So I'm just copy-pasting it into a document so that I've got it all on hand. Absolutely gorgeous text in from Leon. Kia ora, Emil. I'm Leon, 10 years old. Listen to RNZ every night while I go to bed. Of course, you turn the radio off before you go to bed, Leon, because the invigorating tones of the night's program would never put anyone to sleep. A question, Leon continues, would I be the youngest listener ever? Leon, I'm not going to lie to you. You're probably not the youngest listener ever. But that's pretty young. And especially, well, I mean, with nightly listeners, I'd say you're probably up there, Leon. You'd certainly be the youngest quizzee ever if you came into the quiz. We have had an 11-year-old do the quiz before. No one who is 10 years old, however. Meanwhile, someone else has sent me a text. Oh, no, this is an email from Anthony. Greetings, Mel. There is nothing wrong with coffee other than the smell and the taste of coffee. I've not had coffee since my childhood when I discovered how foul it really is. The best cup of coffee would be a cup of Kawakawa fire tea, says Anthony, with milk accompanied by a sweet treat, which is always good. I mean, that does sound like a good night. Meanwhile, I'm getting a lot of texts in on the topic of the Prime Minister. We talked to Richard Harman about this earlier. There will be a big crisis caucus meeting for the National Party caucus tomorrow. And by media reports, Christopher Luxon may be challenged. His leadership of the National Party and prime ministership of the country may come under challenge tomorrow morning. This is the second time in the past few months that this has happened, since I think the last time was in April. Anyway, I asked you earlier on whether you were you in that room, would you speak against Christopher Luxon? Who would you like to see as Prime Minister of New Zealand if that is what happens tomorrow? Someone says there were no major issues with what Christopher Luxon said in Rotorua or MMP. If he had dropped Winston Peters, he would have kept more credibility, says this person. Ironically, Winston carries on. Another text in says Chris Bishop's the logical choice, experienced, measured, and thinks about what's best for New Zealanders. Erica Stanford has her own agenda. Wow, everybody has their own agenda, don't they? Kordor says the theatre of politics, love the theatre of politics. Perhaps the dream team to keep the Blues on the field, says Kōrua, is Erica Stanford and Tama Pōtaka. Remember when Labour subbed in their dream team of Jacinda Ardern and Calvin Davis? That worked, says Kōrua. Food for thought. And one more. Hi, Emil. I think the National Caucus should rally behind Mr. Luxon and insist that he sacks his foreign minister, this person says. If that forces an early election, then so be it. It may be too late for that. So I favour, this person says, a Chris Bishop, Erica Stanford team. Interesting, interesting stuff. I mean, good to get your thoughts on this. 2101, lots of texts coming through as well on the sexiest instrument. Perhaps I'll read those for you a bit later on. But right now it's coming up to 11 minutes past 9. We better get to the quiz. Five questions there are in front of me, prepared by the fiendish quizmaster. Three quizzes on the line. Let's meet them. Number one, joining us from Auckland, it's Ilan. Am I saying that right? Ilan?
11: Ilan, that's right.
10: Ilan, what a beautiful name. Ilan, where does that come from?
11: It comes from Israel, Palestine.
10: Oh, man, beautiful. That's fantastic. Ilan, how are you doing? How's your night been?
11: It's been good so far, thank you.
10: Oh, I'm very glad to hear it. How have you kept yourself out of mischief today?
11: Yeah, it's been a good day. I'm just working at home and playing backgammon at my backgammon club.
10: Playing backgammon at your backgammon club?
11: Yeah,
10: Fantastic. Fantastic. My wife, Elan, is thinking about getting into Mahjong. Have you played Mahjong before? I don't mean to suggest that backgammon and Mahjong are similar, because I have no idea whether that's the case.
11: I've never played Mahjong.
10: Okay. What's backgammon like? How do you play backgammon?
11: You get 24 pieces, mm-hmm. and you move them around the board, and you try and clear them off before the other player does.
10: Right, okay. What would you compare it to? Because it's not like Mahjong. Is it like chess?
11: It's sort of a combination of chess and checkers, kind of.
10: Okay. That's a marvellous way. It's a marvellous way to spend a Tuesday evening. Excellent. Elan, what do you think is the sexiest musical instrument?
11: The sexiest musical instrument?
10: Yeah. A lot of people agreeing me with that the saxophone's got to be up there, but someone else has said the theremin.
11: I'm going to go with the violin.
10: The violin, yeah. The violin's a pretty sexy instrument, isn't it? Yeah, no, that's a good shout. All right, Elan, you're going to kick us off in a minute or two with the coffee quiz. I wish you all the very best of luck and talk to you again soon.
11: Thank you, great.
10: That's Elan in Auckland. Quizzy number two, joining us from Queenstown, it's JP. Kia ora, JP.
12: Hey, how's it going?
10: It's going pretty good, mate. How are you?
12: Yeah, not bad, mate. Just finished a big day and ready for a quiz. I've listened a lot and now it's my chance.
10: And now the time has come for you, JP.
12: Yeah.
10: What does a big day in Queenstown look like for you?
12: It was just working, actually. We work at a pharmacy, which is good, but I was dreaming of skiing in the weekend, so I guess there's a bit of a combination.
10: Are you sort of born and bred Queenstown? Did you move there for the lifestyle?
12: I'm from Wellington, but yeah, we did move here for the lifestyle, and now we're more Queenstown than Wellington.
10: Hey, has it been a good ski season, out of interest?
12: Oh, it's like a personally not that great, but for the town, it's been okay. We need more snow, which is always the main thing.
10: Well, because last year, have I got my times right? Last year was quite good, or the year before was really, really good for snow, right? It's kind of been feast or famine for the past little while, with more famine than feast.
12: Yeah, and it's always at the end. You know, you have a bad season, but then suddenly, just as you think it's finishing, all the snow comes.
10: Right, so we might have to rethink what the season actually means, mightn't we?
12: I think so, but I'll be looking forward to the end of the season.
10: All right, there you go. All right. JP, did I ask you what your sexiest instrument was?
12: You didn't, but I listened in. I think I'm going to have to go for the sax as well. I can't get away from it.
10: Yeah, no, exactly. Yeah, once you've planted the seed in the mind, you can't get away from it. All right, JP, your quizzy number two. If Elan is defeated, we'll chat to you then. Good luck to you as well.
12: Cool, thank you.
10: That is JP in Queenstown. And quizzy number three, joining us from Auckland, it is Caitlin. Kia ora, Caitlin.
13: Kia ora.
10: How are you doing, Caitlin?
13: I'm good, thank you. How are you?
10: I'm very well indeed, thank you. What have you been up to this fine Tuesday?
13: Oh, I've just been working and then went to Pilates.
10: Oh, Pilates. Stop it. Tell me about Pilates.
13: Oh, well, it was my first time doing it. Yeah. I actually thought I was going to die, really.
10: Yeah. I've never done Pilates, but it seems scary.
13: Yes, it's a lot of core workout.
10: Right.
13: I can't say I recommend it.
10: Yeah. I mean, I went to quite a physical yoga session a couple of years ago, and the operative part of that sentence was a couple of years ago. Haven't been back since, and there's a reason for that. Is Pilates, do you have a machine to do Pilates?
13: Well, I was just on a yoga mat.
10: Yeah.
13: It was kind of more cardio yoga, I would say.
10: Right, cardio yoga. Okay, all right. I overthink about that. All right, Caitlin, your cuisine number three. What's the sexiest instrument, please?
13: The bass guitar.
10: It's the bass guitar. Upright bass or electric bass?
13: Electric
10: bass. Okay, all right. Like Jaco Pastorius. I like that. That's good. All right, Caitlin, good luck. We may chat to you later on.
13: Thank you.
10: It's Caitlin in Auckland. Those are the three quizzes. The quiz tonight loosely connected to the theme of coffee. And every question any of the quizzes gets right, they get an entry into the draw for the night's mug. The more questions they get right, the more likely they are to win the mug. Ilan, let's get the show on the road, shall we?
14: Great.
10: Let's do it. Okay. The entry question, Ilan, no points for this, but you get to tell the rest of the country that you know your 2017 politics. Coffee is a bean, which we then turn into a drink. The word coffee sounds kind of like the word coffee. Which politician famously sent a tweet in 2017 which read, quote, despite the constant negative press, coffee, end quote. Is it A, Winston Peters, B, Donald Trump, or C, Boris Johnson?
14: Donald Trump.
10: It is Donald Trump, yes indeed. And I still don't think we know what coffee means.
14: No, we don't.
10: Yeah. It means what you want it to mean, I suppose. Well done. Question number one in the quiz proper. Instant coffee. Ilan, instant coffee was famously invented by a New Zealander, David Strang. My question to you is, whereabouts in New Zealand did David Strang invent instant coffee? Was it A, in Invercargill, B, in Whanganui, or C, in Stewart Island?
14: I'm going to go with Whanganui.
10: It's not Whanganui, I know. Oh, boy, I would have gone for Whanganui as well, Ilan. But no, it's not. Oh, dear.
14: Okay.
10: Bad luck, Ilan. That's a tricky question to start off on. But nice chatting to you. Thanks very much for playing. Come back and give it another go sometime, eh?
14: All right.
10: Thank you. Take care, mate. That's Ilan in Auckland falling on question number one. This is a fiendish question from the fiendish quizmaster to kick things off. JP.
15: Hello. Ilan, thank you. I was going to go Whanganui too.
10: Were you really?
15: You helped me out.
10: There you go. Okay. Well, let's jump straight in, JP. Whereabouts in New Zealand did David Strang invent instant coffee is the question. We know it's not Whanganui, so what do you think? A, Invercargill, or C, Stewart Island?
15: It's a guess, isn't it? But the people of Invercargill are pretty brave, so let's go Invercargill.
10: It's Invercargill. Well done. Yes, indeed. It is in Invercargill. David Strang, incidentally, being a distant... Well, maybe not even a distant relative. I think he might be the great-great-grandfather of the night sports correspondent, Ben Strang. So there you go. New Zealand truly is a village, is it not, JP?
15: It is. It's connections. Right.
10: Question number two. Very simple question, this one. What language is this?
16: Eerst proef ik de gewone koffie. En dan de Makona. Dat is het.
10: Makona heeft meer What language is that, is the question. Is it A, Dutch, B, German, or C, Flemish?
15: I'm going to say German.
10: It's not German! Oh, this diabolical quizmaster! Look at what he's done! It's not German. I know. I can probably say that in German, but that might give it away. JP, bad luck, my friend. But hey, you got the old Invercargill one, and so that means an entry into the draw for the night's mug. So who knows, JP? Hope springs eternal.
15: We all hope. Thank you.
10: All right, mate. Have a good night. Catch you later.
15: Cheers.
10: That's JP there in Queenstown. And the quizmaster has claimed two scalps with two questions. Caitlin, you're our only hope, Caitlin.
13: Oh, I'm nervous.
10: Are you a big on your coffee, Caitlin?
13: I'm a trained barista, but I actually don't drink coffee really? At all. I
10: Stop.
13: Hate it.
10: Yep. Are you serious?
13: Yeah.
10: How many coffees would you say you make a day in like a full 8-hour shift?
13: Probably like 40 to 50.
10: That's a lot of coffee. You'd be pretty good at making coffee by now, I think.
13: Well, I've never tried it, so.
10: Yeah, well, that's true.
13: Just fingers crossed.
10: All right, we're up to question number two in the quiz proper. And we played a little cut of audio from Makona. And the quote is Makona heft mer m. And my question to you is what language that is. Makona heft mer m. We know that the answer is not German, so what do you think? Is it A, Dutch, or C, Flemish?
13: I'm pretty sure it's Dutch.
10: It is indeed Dutch. It is Dutch. Well done, yes. And that's because Makona is a Dutch company. So well done. Question number three. The optimal water temperature for brewing coffee is about 93 degrees Celsius. What is 93 degrees Celsius approximately if we convert it to Fahrenheit?
13: Oh.
10: Gee, that's a rough question. Is it A, 170 degrees Fahrenheit, B, 200 degrees Fahrenheit, or C, 250 degrees Fahrenheit?
13: 200.
10: 200 is the correct answer. Look at that. Yes. Well done. Look at this. Question number four. Caitlin, look, I said you were our only hope.

0: White?
1: Blue and white. Blue and white. Yeah, there's only a little bit of white, but there's enough white for there to be white on there. Well done. Oh, Kaylin, look at this. Question number five. The fifth and final. Three up, three down. The final question. It has a wee cut of audio. Here is the audio.
2: You know, this is, excuse me, a damn fine cup of coffee. I've had, I can't tell you how many cups of coffee in my life, and this is one of the best.
1: What we just heard was a little bit of Special Agent Dale Cooper from the television show Twin Peaks. You seen Twin Peaks, Caitlin?
0: No, I'm not. I'm only 23, so.
1: You're only 23. Well, you know, Twin Peaks it doesn't discriminate on the basis of age, Caitlin.
0: Yeah, true.
1: You can head down to, whereabouts are you? You're in Auckland. You can head down to the video store and hire out Twin Peaks season 1 and 2.
0: I will.
1: Some of the greatest television you've ever produced, in my humble opinion. Right, well, this will be a tricky one for you, but Special Agent Dale Cooper, as we heard there, big fan of coffee, and he typically enjoys his coffee, Agent Cooper, alongside a slice of pie. My question to you is, what sort of pie is Dale Cooper's favourite to enjoy with a cup of coffee? Is it A, apple pie, B, key lime pie, or C, cherry pie?
0: Probably not key lime.
1: Why not key lime?
0: I can't imagine that with coffee, to be honest. I'm going to go cherry.
1: Cherry pie, Caitlin! It's cherry pie. Ow, ow! Well done, look at that. Four questions up, four questions down, and you've done the business. Congratulations to you. Four entries for you into the night's quiz for the mug. What a performance. That was really something, Caitlin. Congratulations.
0: Thank you very much.
1: Great stuff. All right, that is Caitlin in Auckland with four correct answers, winning the quiz. An excellent performance that was as well. Well done, you. 23 and a bit past nine is the time, and so let's go now to talking a bit about the UN Secretary General, which is, of course, one of the most consequential and influential political roles in the world, and Antonio Guterres' term comes to an end on December the 31st. So who's in the running for the position? What does the job actually involve? How much influence does this person actually have? Well, to unpack all of that, I spoke earlier this evening to Jeremy Dicker, who is a former Australian diplomat and also managing editor of International Intrigue. And we started by speaking a bit about the current Secretary General, Antonio Guterres, and what he actually does.
3: I mean, that's a fair question. And I think it's a question that is more and more important these days, given the state of our world. You know, the Secretary General, he's at the apex of the UN system. He technically administers and leads the UN system. But I mean, I think more importantly than that, I mean, it's not that hard to find a competent administrator these days. I think what we really need at this point in history is a leader who has real gravitas and convening power, and the ability to bring some of our sparring powers around the world together to try and figure out a way through the mess that parts of our world seems to be finding itself in. So, yes, technically an administrator, technically a sort of CEO figure, but really, at its best, the UN Secretary General is really a leader.
1: Yeah. Okay. Do they have that much power as an individual, whether in front of the cameras or kind of behind the scenes, or are they more like a symbol, a figurehead?
3: They really don't have that much power, yeah. Is the truth. The reality is that the core UN budget itself, it's like half the budget of the New York Police Department, all right? So we're talking just, a fraction of cash.
1: Wow.
3: And yet kind of all the world's post-World War II hopes and dreams and aspirations to try and stop going back to the kinds of, awful experiences our grandparents saw firsthand. The reality is, though, when you're talking that amount of money, so total UN, core UN budgets of $3.5 billion, I mean, that's nothing if we're going to entrust it to realistically.
1: That's insane.
3: Yeah.
1: Why is it so low?
3: Well, I mean, the UN is as big and as powerful as its members, which is all of us, want it to be. And, the reality is, I think at the heart of the UN is a bargain that probably all of us felt like we'd all be better off with some kind of guardrails and some kind of forum to get together and sort out our issues. But at the same time, we live in a world made up of sovereign states where ultimately, Kiwis get to elect a Kiwi government, Australians elect an Australian government, and that's the way it is kind of

0: all around the world, or even when there's no election, it's a government that runs its own country. So ultimately, there's just a lot of natural reluctance to kind of cede too much power to anything abroad. So it's sort of a very strange, quirky bargain, which has resulted in, a sort of nominally, symbolically powerful body that really doesn't have much cash and doesn't have much formal power.
1: Yeah, maybe we'll get into that a bit later on. But in terms of the process, I mean, our former Prime Minister, Helen Clark, obviously got really, really close, just lost out, I think, to Antonio Gutierrez. So we got a little glimpse of how the process works in depth in New Zealand when that was all going on. But how does it work? Who gets to decide who becomes the next Secretary General?
0: Yeah, the reality is it all happens through a strange, secretive, quirky process called a straw poll that is run in the UN Security Council. The UN Security Council has got 15 members. Really, though, the power sits in five of them, the permanent five. That's the US, the UK, France, China, and Russia. And this straw poll process, I mean, it was never written down anywhere. It's not in the UN Charter. It actually emerged out of a deadlock that happened in 1981 when the US and China were sort of repeatedly vetoing one another's preferred candidates. And it just went on and on and on. Eventually, Uganda's then ambassador kind of emerged and had this suggestion. How about we all take a step back? Let the egos calm down, and we'll go with this anonymous, non-binding, unofficial straw poll process. And as wild and strange as that sounds, there's actually a logic to it. It sort of gives a little bit of breathing space, a little bit of maneuverability to just test the levels of support and opposition for all the different candidates, get a feel for where there might be hope for some consensus to emerge. After a series of straw polls, one after another, eventually the hope is everyone sort of congeals around one consensus candidate who emerges as the woman or man to replace Antonio Guterres, whose term ends 31st of December.
1: So it's kind of like the Pope. Well, it's not really, but it's kind of like the Pope, except there's no smoke. Maybe there should be.
0: Yeah, so people often compare it to the sort of the papal, conclave, and it is a little bit like that. I mean, a decade ago, the UN went through a process of really prioritizing transparency to try and breathe a little bit more transparency and buy-in and have all the citizens of the world feel like this is their process and their Secretary General. And so as a result of that, yes, there are these sort of town halls and it looks a little bit like, a sort of a classic election that we might expect. Like you have all the candidates up on stage doing a debate and answering questions. So it has the feel and the veneer of a normal election. But at the end of the day, none of that has really changed the core power, which is that it really sits with the permanent five. They're the only ones that really have the power to veto any one candidate. And so at the end of the day, that's what it comes down to. It comes down to, is there a candidate that amongst those permanent five, everyone hates the least? As cynical as that sounds, that's the reality. Who do we hate the least?
1: That's international politics at this stage, isn't it? All right. So, I mean, let's get down to it. Who's in the running in your estimation? Who are the front runners at this point?
0: Yeah, it was, diplomacy nerds like me were really pretty excited by the first round that happened early this month because, there were a couple little sneaky curveballs and surprises in there. One is who emerged out in front. It was someone we always thought was going to be, a contender, but I didn't think anyone really expected her to come out in front. Her name's Rebecca Grinspan. She's a former vice president of Costa Rica, and she went on to have a very senior successful career in the UN system as well. She emerged with 10 votes in favor. You only need 9, and only one mystery country casting a vote against her. And at this stage, we don't know who that was. It's just everyone, all the different 15 members of the council get the same white paper. And so you don't know whether that vote of it's called discouraging her candidacy. You don't know whether that discouragement was one of those all-powerful vetoes, which if it is, it's potentially, game over for her candidacy, or if it's one of the other rotating 10 members who, realistically aren't going to be able to stop any of these candidates unless enough of them bandy together. So anyway, Rebecca Grinspan has emerged out in front, which was a bit of a surprise because everyone had always thought the front runner was going to be someone else, an Argentine diplomat called Rafael Grossi, who's been running the UN's nuclear watchdog for several years now. He's sort of the most high profile of the candidates. I mean, that's a tough gig being the UN nuclear watchdog right now, given the state of the world and Iran, Russia-Ukraine war. At the end of the day, though, we talked about the whole gritty point of this process is to find the least hated candidate. And the reality is it's very hard to do a high-profile, genuinely powerful job like that UN watchdog, that nuclear watchdog job. It's hard to do that without making some enemies along the way. Mm-hmm. And the reality is I think Grossi probably has treaded on a few powerful toes, particularly Russia and China, over the last year or so. So that's probably why he came in a surprise third place with two votes against. And, my best guess is one or both of those votes against him probably came from China and or Russia.
1: Mm. I asked you earlier on what the Secretary General does. You said essentially they're a leader. I am kind of curious about this. Do you feel that good Secretaries General create good times, or do good times cause us to reflect fondly on Secretaries General? Who's the best of your lifetime, do you think? Who would diplomats think of as being the best, and what did they do? What makes a good one?
0: It's a mix. I think you've touched on a few spot-on issues there. One is that it partly depends on the cards you get dealt.
1: Yeah.
0: And right now, whoever takes on this job, in rugby terms, we might call it a hospital pass.
1: Worst. That's just terrible.
0: Yeah. And you could liken this entire election to, fighting over who gets to captain the Titanic. It's a tough, tough gig, all right? And so part of it is just the cards you get dealt. Mm-hmm. And another part of it is the reality that over history, I just think realistically a lot of the powerful players in this process they would never say this out loud, but realistically they just want someone that's malleable, that will just, give good speeches, turn up, cut ribbons, but help solve a few problems but otherwise get out of the way. But every now and then, even with that process where perhaps a surprise or an alternative consensus candidate emerges, they can still bring personal qualities that have an impact beyond what anyone expected. And I guess in my lifetime, one that comes to mind is Kofi Annan. I mean, he got dealt some good cards in the sense that was really the golden years of a kind of US-led world order, a kind of Pax America where everything seemed relatively stable and prosperous, and there was a sense of hope and optimism for the decades ahead. And that was when he was UN Secretary General. But he brought, with those good cards, he brought his own qualities as just a very sort of dignified, impressive speaker, sort of a compassionate individual. And so, you can mix those good cards with good personal qualities and kind of breathe a real sense of legitimacy and authority into the UN that maybe it wouldn't always have in everyone's eyes. There's a little bit of an X factor there, and I'm hopeful that some of the candidates in the mix, Rebecca Grinspan, I think she's got that. I think Rafael Grossi has it as well. And the second place candidate is Carolyn Rodriguez from Guyana. Mm. She's a former foreign minister and current ambassador to the UN in New York. Yeah, she's really highly regarded as well, really sharp operator. So, I'm hopeful they can bring some of those qualities to the gig as well.
1: You said earlier on that, this time around is kind of like a hospital pass. I don't know what the more extreme version of that as a metaphor would be, but it kind of seems even farther along than that. It kind of feels, to me anyway, like the very credibility of the UN itself as an institution is kind of an open question at this point. I mean, what do you think?
0: Yeah, I share the same fear and concern. I mean, I think at the end of the day, the UN is only ever as effective and as strong and as credible as we'll let it be. As much as I yearn for and hope for a really brilliant candidate to come through and help steer it onto a more hopeful path, there's really some basic limits as to how much any one Secretary General can really do, partly because I think some of the challenges I've described, the UN's budget being so small and not actually having a lot of technical power, part of that is really just a symptom of a deeper problem, which is that, the whole point of the UN was to try and build a bit of trust and, you know, mutual shared space between the world powers and help us find a better way to manage our world affairs. But the trust between all those powerful players has just really been in freefall the last few years.
1: Yeah.
0: And so you can really sort of, in one way, you can look at the UN as like a, you know, collateral damage of something that is really happening above and beyond it. So, you know, yes, you know, you've touched on a pretty core question there about, you know, how much it can really do, and, you know, the degree to which the UN itself is really on life support. But I always come back to a great line from one of the earlier UN leaders, Dag Hammarskjöld, who famously insisted that the UN was never meant to get us to heaven. It was just meant to save us from hell. So I think whoever takes the gig should maybe really reflect on that and think, you know, what can I do to really bring us back to that core mission? You know, trim some of the fat and streamline some of the operations and bureaucracy and get us back to how can we just, be the least worst option that our world has. And I think if you really narrow down your mission and be laser focused on that, I think that's as good as we can do right now.
1: Yeah. That would be an interesting quote for the office wall, wouldn't it? It's not the cat. it's certainly not the cat with, you know, hang in there, baby, on it. Jeremy, look, this veto thing that you talked about, the permanent members of the Security Council having these veto powers, that's just insane. It's crazy. Surely... this should be the number one item for the UN. If it wants to have real power and really make a difference in terms of the peace of the world and to actually give it some teeth, these veto powers for the permanent states have to go.
0: Yeah, I mean, that's a natural and understandable feeling and a common feeling. And the reality is it's the veto power that has really ground the UN at its most powerful institution, which is the Security Council we've been talking about, to really ground things to a halt. Yeah. Because you've just got so much division and mistrust between effectively the East and the West that they just veto each other or threaten veto against each other. It's called a pocket veto. And it just means that nothing gets done. And so, you know, you have these horrible wars around the world, and there's not a whole lot that the UN itself has been able to agree on in terms of a solution or a resolution. So, yes, there's a lot of folks who would say, "Oh, we're going to get rid of the UN veto, the Security Council veto," but it's just not a realistic proposition because, you know, the whole reason why these powerful five emerged out of the Second World War and agreed to surrender some power and some legitimacy to this new body called the UN, the whole point of the veto was to buy their buy-in, to guarantee their buy-in, and you know the moment you. I mean, like they would never let it happen, but the moment you even push to remove a veto is the moment you sort of worsen the very problem we're already talking about, which is trying to have them, you know, engaged. So I think the more common, more viable discussion that's just been brewing for years and years and years is really more UN reform. If you take a step back, you think, well, there's these five countries that have a veto, and it probably made sense at the time coming out of World War II, but you've got to wonder, do those same five all-powerful veto-wielding countries, are they still the same five countries? Yeah, so it's kind of like a 1940s structure struggling to stay effective and relevant in a 2020s world. And so really the debate is more about how do we reform this in a way that those original powerful five will accept, but which, you know, expands the legitimacy and the buy-in and brings in some other players. So there's four kind of big players that, you know, not everyone thinks should have a veto or even be on the Security Council permanently, but there's a certain momentum behind them. One is Brazil, one is India, one is Japan, and one is Germany. But there are others, you know, Nigeria,
1: South
0: Africa, that, yeah, I mean, everyone would want to put their hand up, which is part of the challenge, right? I mean, as if you wouldn't put your hand up and give everything to the chance of potentially permanently sitting on what is still, you know, an important and a powerful body. So yeah, it's less about getting rid of the veto and more about reforming it, potentially expanding it. And it, you know, even still, that's a tough conversation that's been going on for years.
1: Yeah, there's just so much compromise involved, isn't there? I mean, I guess that's the it's the have your cake and eat it of this world,
0: yeah.
1: Isn't it? Is that, you know, in order to get everybody to agree, everybody has to be at worst mildly disappointed, you know, and that means that in a way nobody's happy, but nobody's really pissed off.
0: Yeah, that's the gritty reality of diplomacy. I mean, diplomacy nerds like me talk about the fact that there is no sovereign to kind of crack the whip and enforce the rules and coerce countries into behaving. There's sort of nothing out there but just a community of countries that have voluntarily agreed to participate in this body called the UN. And it unfortunately involves messy compromises and transactions and, you know, and more recently, disappointment. But, you know, it's our least worst option. And as I mentioned before, all we've got to do is chat to a grandma or a grandpa about what they remember about life before we had the UN. Yeah. And, you know, that's potentially the only reminder we need about why it's worth us re-engaging and reinvigorating that whole structure and concept as best as we possibly can.
1: Hey, just before I let you go, Antonio Guterres, he's been in the job for a while. Obviously, some things have happened during his time, many of which all of which were beyond his power to stave off as an individual, and some of which, you know, like COVID, were just totally unprecedented and completely unpredictable. But, I mean, how do you think history will look upon his time in the chair?
0: Oh, that's a tough question. I mean, he did get dealt some really rough cards. I commend him for the seriousness with which he's taken the important debate around UN reform and efficiency and cost cutting, just because I think that's probably the part that's most within his power to push back on some of the UN's critics and rebuild some of that legitimacy that the UN has and really needs around the world. But even that is easier said than done, because the reality is that the broader UN system that we know today, it's sort of spiraled and expanded rapidly beyond its original mandate. Yeah. And as you add a new program or a new body or a new agency, you know, they have their headquarters in one country and they fight about where the leader comes from. And as you get the world invested in this big expanding structure, it gets harder and harder to cut back on some of that. And people say, well, we don't want to lose this agency because, you know, the headquarters is here and it generates jobs here. And I commend him for the work he's done on that. I think there's, you know, still more to do. You know, he's copped a lot of criticism. Like the cards he got dealt have been pretty brutal in terms of, you know, a couple of big wars, Israel Hamas and Russia Ukraine. And, you know, he's copped a lot of criticism for being too vocal on one or not vocal on the other. And, you know, I think particularly the Russia Ukraine one has been tricky because, you know, Russia is the aggressor, the one sending tanks into Ukraine's territory and missiles into Ukraine's cities. And yet it's sort of perversely also effectively a major shareholder in the company that he is CEO of.
1: And that is Jeremy Dicker, who is a former Australian diplomat and also managing editor of International Intrigue. It's well worth keeping across the stuff that he talks about. He's a switched on guy, as you heard just then. The detail and the reading are coming up after the news at 10 o'clock. But right now, to take us to the pips, some Pacific Waves.
2: Kia rana, this is Pacific Waves from RNZ Pacific. I'm Susanna Suisuki. Coming on the show today.
3: For a lot of kids, you don't want to go to those political rallies because they find them boring. What do? If you want to get them, say, for example, into politics, you take politics to them.
2: Cook Islanders head to the polls this week. Has the failure of a joint statement to China's recent missile test left the Pacific Islands Forum divided? And the US looks to take back billions of dollars from a project in Micronesia. The Cook Islands will head to the polls this week for its four-yearly general election. Like all countries in the region, the Cooks has had its fair share of challenges due to global shocks in recent years, and there's a sense that voters are looking for some stability, particularly around the cost of living. Tiana Haxton spoke to the leaders of the four main parties contesting this election.
4: The Prime Minister and leader of the Cook Islands Party, Mark Brown, is in no doubt about the priority for people in this election. He says for his party, it's about consolidating the country's growth and economic recovery since reopening the borders 4 years ago when the Cooks emerged the COVID pandemic.
5: That strong economic growth has allowed us to catch up, if you like, with pay increases that were halted or paused during the COVID period. It's allowed us to increase our welfare payments to old age pensions, child benefit. And these are all things that we're gearing up to try and meet the challenges of cost of living.
4: Water utility charges are another issue in this campaign. The leader of the Cook Islands Democratic Party, Tina Brown, says if elected, her party would push to remove water use tariffs for residential and agricultural users on Rarotonga.
6: We will remove water tariffs for residential and agriculture users on Rarotonga, and we will review the present structure of Totatobai. Of course, water infrastructure costs money. The real question is how that cost should fairly be met.
4: Another issue Cook Islanders are thinking about is whether the country should continue the current government's direction towards more seabed mining activity. The United Party says it will push for a referendum on seabed mining if it comes to power. The party's leader, Te Ariki Heather, acknowledged that exploration activities underway are potentially encouraging for generating long-term wealth in the country. But he says it's so critical to protect the future health of the country that the question of whether to progress seabed mining should be put to the country.
7: One that we will do is put a referendum to ask the people of this country whether this is yes or no. So it's up to the people of this country to actually decide. You know, that's one number one that will put out a referendum when elected to be government.
4: Meanwhile, the country's relationship with New Zealand is a lingering issue too, at least in the eyes of the big parties. This relationship came under strain after Wellington suspended some funding as a consequence of the deal that the Cook Islands government of Mark Brown forged with China early last year. Funding has been recently restored, and both governments say the relationship is back on track. But Te Ariki Heather suggests there is a lot of work still to do to restore the healthy relationship.
7: Well, New Zealand is a special one for us, and what we have sort of discussed for this one, soon as becoming government, soon as forming the government, we'll make a trip sort of to show New Zealand how deeply this relationship is, and from that talks, then we confirm our relationship after that.
4: Tina Brown also says the relationship is all important and needs nurturing.
6: The Cook Islands should have constructive relationships with New Zealand, China, Australia, the United States, and our Pacific neighbours. We do not strengthen ourselves by unnecessarily choosing between friends.
4: Issues can be talked about all day, but it doesn't mean much without connecting to voters. All of the parties realise that having a good ground game, engaging with people in their community, is the key to success. The Cook Islands Progressive Party leader, Te Tuhi Kelly, says this is particularly the case with young people.
3: There are a lot of kids who don't want to go to those political rallies because they find them boring. So what do you do? If you want to get them, say, for example, into politics, you take politics to them. And what you do is you use a medium that they've grown up with. And it's a thing called social media.
4: The polls open at 8 a.m. Wednesday local time. The preliminary count is expected the same night.
2: One of the big takeaways from last week's Pacific Islands Forum Foreign Ministers meeting was the failure of a joint statement in response to China's recent missile test in Pacific waters. While discussions ranged from China's recent missile test to the Solomon Islands' proposal for a regional security treaty, the meeting also highlighted the difficulties of reaching consensus among 18 Pacific Forum members. I spoke to the University of Auckland's Head of Pacific Studies, Gora Nanau, who said that despite the forum's foreign minister's inability to agree on a collective statement on China, he says it shouldn't be seen as a sign that the forum is divided.
8: They did not come out with a common position on that, but there's also the reaffirmation of the need for regional solidarity, the need to continue with dialogue, but also conscious of the peculiar needs of each of the member countries, but also working towards the common good of the region. As you can see, that's the challenge that they deal with.
2: Dr. Nanau says unlike many international organisations, the Pacific Islands Forum makes decisions by consensus. That means every member has an opportunity to shape the outcome, but it also means each member can potentially block a decision being reached.
8: Difficulty with forum decision-making mechanism is that it's based on the Pacific way, where they try to, you know, come up, make decisions through consensus. But as you know, there are national interests and national peculiarities in the context of each of these countries. It's not always easy. So I think you can say that it explains the difficulty that Pacific leaders face because of the mechanism or the philosophy of the Pacific Way, trying to come to a common position while respecting the needs of individual countries and their sovereignties.
2: Questions have been raised about why foreign ministers struggled to agree on a statement about China's missile test. Dr. Nanau believes the issue may not have been whether countries opposed condemning missile testing altogether, but whether China should have been singled out.
8: I think all of them would agree on an ocean or a region that is free from any kind of missile test. But I think the difficulty here was the realization that that common position was basically targeting Chinese missile tests without also calling out the United States, which is doing 4 tests a year into the Pacific. So I think the realization there, if we are to call a country because of the missile test, it has to be done to all those countries who are doing whatever test in the Pacific.
2: Another key agenda item was the Solomon Islands' proposal for a regional security treaty. Rather than endorsing the proposal, the foreign ministers agreed more consultation was needed. Dr. Nanau says it's understandable why the ministers opted for a cautious approach.
8: Maybe member countries are still skeptical about that kind of approach, and that's probably why there's need for more time to engage with their own people and also to understand the proposal a bit better.
2: The proposed treaty comes despite the region already having a number of security agreements, including the Bow Declaration, the Bikatawa Declaration, and the Treaty of Rarotonga. Dr. Nanau says countries want confidence that a new treaty complements rather than complicates the existing regional mechanisms. Many of the issues discussed in the PIF foreign ministers' meeting will set the agenda for Pacific leaders when they gather in Palau later on this month. In New Zealand, a study has found a link between vaping during pregnancy and sudden infant deaths, also known as suri. On average, one New Zealand baby dies from suri each week, and Māori and Pacific babies are at a much higher risk. The study of 101 deaths between 2022 and 2023 found that over half of the mothers were vaping while pregnant in the cases involving bed sharing. Researchers say while the link between smoking and suri is well established, the new study shows that vaping may be having a similar impact. RNZ reporter Lucy Shia has more.
9: University of Auckland paediatrics professor Ed Mitchell says the problem is in the nicotine, no matter in what form it's consumed.
10: What we think is happening is that the nicotine from vaping gets into the bloodstream of the mother, gets into the bloodstream of the baby, crosses over to the brain of the baby in utero and damages the brain.
9: Dr. Mitchell says this harm to the baby increases subsequent risks.
10: That makes the baby more vulnerable so that when the baby is exposed to some sort of stress, such as bed sharing, then there is a risk of dying.
9: He says the study doesn't prove that vaping causes sudden infant deaths, but the possibility of infant deaths warrants a precautionary approach. Dr. Mitchell and his co-researchers are calling for future pregnancy advice to consider all forms of nicotine exposure, including vaping. They're also calling for more support for women to quit smoking and vaping as early as possible in pregnancy. Te Pai Bradshaw, an advisor at the New Zealand College of Midwives, says they've always looked at the links between smoking and suri, and the new findings are a reminder of the dangers of nicotine.
11: I think there's been a misconception for a period of time now that vaping is harmless, and actually this research is telling us it's not harmless, and we need to be more vigilant around that, and there needs to be better support here for whānau to make the decisions for cessation.
2: The the United States is reportedly threatening to pull a $2 billion US dollar infrastructure project in the Micronesian state of Yap. An American journalist who specializes in US security and defense issues in the Pacific, Claire Pascal, has reported that the US may turn away from the Federated States of Micronesia entirely. This is down to what she calls a failure of negotiations on the part of the small island state. She sat down with Kaya Selby.
12: The island of Yap, a mere 3,000 kilometres away from mainland China, is at the centre of a planned $2 billion investment by the US Department of War, announced by Secretary Pete Hegseth in March of last year. The money would go mostly towards upgrading their airport, creating local jobs in the process. But a leaked letter to Micronesia President Wesley Semena from the US Pacific Command has revealed that the FSM were pushing for an extra $1.3 billion. Cleo Pascal says they were way over their head.
13: This is a sign of a breakdown in communication. They consider this $1.3 billion demand to be unacceptable and somewhat irrational.
12: In the letter, PACCOM writes that the request is unreasonable and, quote, divergent from the spirit of our partnership under the Compact of Free Association. It notes that YARP had requested the funds in part to compensate for environmental damage caused by the US military. Ms. Pascal says the rejection was inevitable.
13: The demand for $1.3 billion seems to have come from YAP. $800 million of that $1.3 billion that they were asking for was going to go to landowners. Now, we don't know how many landowners, we don't know how much land, but it seems to be a situation where the YAPese negotiators thought they had the U.S. over a barrel and that they could demand extortionate amounts. And that the U.S. wouldn't walk away. And the U.S. is saying, you know what, actually we can walk away.
12: What's more, PACCOM writes that they, quote, intend to move forward by assessing alternative locations across the region to meet the needs of Pacific defense.
13: You know, these are places that are actually not remote. Yap Island is a little over 500 miles away from Guam, for example. The idea is to have this sort of distributed access basing and oversight architecture where you have multiple ports and airports across the region, especially first and second island chain, so that if there's disruption to some, others can remain operational.
12: Micronesia has a compact of free association with the US, along with the Marshall Islands and Palau, affording them special privileges and tens of millions each year in budget support. Pascal says the current debacle will likely change very little in terms of Micronesia's status.
13: Yeah, these were hard-fought negotiations by all three countries. This is not a normal, you know, kind of play one off of the other kind of relationship. A lot of Americans died across the region, and there was an understanding that the security of the Central Pacific is a key component to the security of a free and open Indo-Pacific.
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15: RNZ News at 10 o'clock. Good evening, Paul Marie. I'm Mark Leishman. The Prime Minister has called a crisis meeting with his caucus tomorrow in a bid to quell renewed speculation about his leadership. Christopher Luxon survived a caucus leadership vote in April, but he's again under pressure after a series of recent missteps and clashes with coalition partners. Posting on social media, he said division and disunity are a major distraction just 90 days out from the election. Arriving in Wellington this afternoon, he made no comment to waiting reporters. Here's our Deputy Political Editor, Craig McCulloch.
16: No time for a chat when you have a prime ministership to rescue. Christopher Luxon touched down in Wellington with little to say to reporters.
17: Are you going to call another vote, Prime Minister?
16: Hewlett sent out a distress sign on social media calling his MPs to join him at Parliament for an urgent meeting tomorrow morning. It's clear, he says, there's increased speculation about my leadership, which needs to be resolved quickly. MPs are publicly expressing confidence in Mr Luxon, but anonymously, some have indicated changes afoot.
15: And National MPs flying into the capital late this afternoon ahead of tomorrow's meeting also largely pledged their support to Mr Luxon, including Tukituki's Catherine Wedd.
18: Irrespective of how the question is asked, it will remain the same. He's doing a good job. He's an excellent Prime Minister. He has my 100% support.
15: Senior National MP Erica Stanford, who stepped as a possible contender for the leadership, is the only MP who didn't reply to reporters when asked if she had confidence in Mr Luxon. The caucus meeting will be held at 9:30 tomorrow morning. It's not known if a confidence vote will take place. Meanwhile, former National MP for Pakuranga, Maurice Williamson, says speculation over the party's leadership is divisive and corrosive. Mr Williamson, who spent 30 years in Parliament, says ordinary voters dealing with the high cost of living have little time for internal party squabbles.
19: Why? Absolutely, 100%. We've got confidence so in our caucus leadership and our Prime Minister.
15: Sorry about that. That was the wrong piece of audio. They all just try this one here.
20: Changing the leader, I don't think will change much of that. And plus, I think Luxon needs to be given some real credit for having lifted his game recently. He had a couple of slip-ups, I agree with that. But he's learnt to deal with the media more, be more straightforward in answering questions. I don't hear him anymore going, well, what I'm trying to say to you here now is, and at the end you don't know what it was.
15: Water is flowing through the taps in Ohakuni again, but residents are being told to boil water as a precaution. The central North Island town has been without water since Sunday due to a break in the main pipeline into the town caused by the Tomaranui earthquake in late July. The outage forced the closure of schools and eateries in the town at around 1,400 people. The Ruapehu District Council says the water network is now fully charged and all properties should have supply. However, a precautionary boil water notice remains in place until testing confirms the water is safe to drink, with residents and businesses also asked to continue conserving water while the reservoir refills. Rescuers in Colombia are racing to reach people trapped under collapsed buildings in the wake of a powerful earthquake. 132 people are now known to have been killed by the 7.4 magnitude quake, which hit western parts of the country. The BBC's Nada Torfik reports.
21: In the city of Cali, south of the earthquake's epicenter, the tremors were so strong that people ran for cover, screaming as buildings crumbled around them. At the scene of an emergency services building, debris crashed onto ambulances parked below. Others did not get out in time. People were reported trapped in the collapsed buildings. Large groups turned up to try to clear the debris with their bare hands to reach survivors, climbing the rubble alongside emergency crews.
15: The Ministry of Foreign Affairs and Trade says 16 New Zealanders are registered with its safe travel system in Colombia, but none have requested assistance. The Foreign Affairs Minister, Winston Peters, has conveyed New Zealand's condolences to the Colombian government. Back home, a researcher says nicotine can get into a baby's brain and damage it, regardless of whether it's from smoking or vaping. A University of Auckland study out today says vaping is emerging as a risk in sudden deaths in infants. It found vaping during pregnancy carries similar risk factors as smoking, particularly when combined with later sharing a bed with an infant. Lead researcher Ed Mitchell says of the infant deaths studied, over half of the mothers were vaping while pregnant.
10: Vaping has been promoted as a harm reduction strategy for smokers, and it includes pregnancy, and that's our concern. What we think is happening is that the nicotine from vaping gets into the bloodstream of the mother, gets into the bloodstream of the baby, crosses over to the brain of the baby in utero, and damages the brain.
15: Ed Mitchell says vaping policy for those who are pregnant needs to change. Philip Polkinghorne has recounted discovering his wife Pauline Hannah's body in their Remuera home at a coronial inquest into her death in 2021. Dr. Polkinghorne was found not guilty of her murder after a criminal trial 2 years ago. Giving evidence under oath at the coroner's court in Auckland today, he expressed frustration at not being able to get his mobile phone to work and having to use a landline to call 111.
0: I was absolutely devastated, and I couldn't think straight. I couldn't get my phone to work. I mean, how pathetic is that? I was useless.
15: Philip Polkinghorne also denied using methamphetamine in the days leading up to his wife's death and admitted deleting photos from his phone and iCloud showing his relationship with a sex worker. Wellington Hospital's emergency department had its busiest day for almost a year yesterday, seeing a total of 258 patients. The figure compares with an average of 189 a day last month. Christine Sesford has the details.
1: Health New Zealand says the hospital has been experiencing a very busy winter, combined with staff sickness. Interim Deputy Group Director of Operations Robert Blakey says preparations for winter have been underway since March, including more staff, beds and community care. He says staff have boosted temporary bed capacity and are reviewing patients to see if they can be discharged sooner. Opening hours at the capital's urgent care clinic have been extended to help relieve some of the pressure.
15: A coroner is reminding people of the dangers of small household items after a toddler died from swallowing a drawing pin. In findings yesterday, or released yesterday, coroner Ian Telford says 20-month-year-old Siuta Lolo Pialu Uhi was playing with his siblings when his mother noticed he was choking in November last year. Edward Gay reports.
22: Siuta's mother, Lisita Laulau Pialu, banged on the boy's back. When that didn't work, the family drove Siuta to the hospital and called emergency services on the way. They advised the family to return home, where a paramedic would meet them. The paramedic tried to revive the boy before taking him to hospital, but he could not be saved. Coroner Telford says Siuta's death was a reminder about the dangers of small household objects like batteries and coins. He said Hatuhone St John had guidelines on its website on what to do when a child or infant is choking.
15: It's 8 minutes past 10. US President Donald Trump wants Iran to pay reparations for the killing of American soldiers, with little sign of a resolution in the war between the two countries. He was responding to an Iranian list of conditions for the US to meet before the Strait of Hormuz could reopen.
23: They asked for reparations, you might say, or they asked for money for the damage that we've done. I said, that's a good idea. Well, we're going to ask for money for the damage they've done over a 50-year period. Whether you go SS Cole or whether you go all of the people that were so badly hurt, so badly wounded or killed, many thousands of people, and maybe damages for the 52,000 protesters over the last 4 months that were killed in Iran.
15: The Iranian conditions included the removal of the U.S. blockade of Iranian ports and a permanent end to the war against Iran and its allies. Meanwhile, there are reports that President Trump hid in an airport catering truck to take a secret military flight out of Turkey last month due to concerns of a possible Iranian assassination attempt. He'd taken the newly renovated Qatari-donated jet to Ankara for the NATO summit, but the White House said he used an older Air Force One on his departure. The Washington Post is reporting he boarded that plane in front of the cameras and was then secretly shuttled by an airport catering truck to a smaller plane. That flew onto Britain, with the older Air Force One and the media arriving minutes later. The Climate Change Commission says the government must decide how the country will pay for adapting to climate change. In a report released today, it says adaptation planning isn't keeping up with how fast the risks are growing. Our climate change correspondent, Kate Newton, reports.
3: The Commission says investing in proactive adaptation would help to reduce future costs and protect communities, but the current funding is inadequate. It says the government must decide what it's willing to pay for itself and then help local councils and the private sector find new funding mechanisms. The government recently introduced legislation that would require councils to make adaptation plans for high-risk areas. However, it says it won't make any funding decisions until after the election.
15: The company behind well-known infomercials has been penalised just over $1.1 million after staff members posted fake online reviews to mislead customers. The Auckland District Court has penalised Brand Developers Limited, trading as The TV Shop, after convicting the company of fair trading breaches late last year. The TV Shop is behind brands such as Thin Lizzy and Transformer Ladders. The Commerce Commission says employees posted positive product reviews without disclosing their affiliation with the business, while also removing some negative reviews from its website. Vogels is recalling six varieties of its bread, as some loaves may contain small pieces of metal. The recall is only for bread sold in the South Island with the best before date of August 15th. Food Safety's Deputy Director General Vincent Arbuckle says a mechanical fault during production is likely to have caused the contamination. He says the bread makers, Goodman Fielder, discovered the problem as metal detectors scanned products in their manufacturing process.
5: As they looked into it more widely, they realised that some product may have been released. The working assumption is some sort of mechanical failure, perhaps a bit of shearing off that's brought very small little metal fragments into the loaves themselves.
15: Customers can return the product to stores for a refund or throw the bread out. Australia is following New Zealand's lead and rolling out vaccines to protect native birds from the deadly H5 strain of bird flu. The virus has now been found in native species after first being detected in migratory seabirds in June. Agriculture Minister Julie Collins says states and territories will immunise priority bird species in captivity.
6: The priority species will be identified based on vulnerability to the H5 bird flu and the potential conservation impact, informed as always by scientific advice.
15: New Zealand is already vaccinating 300 core breeding birds for five of the country's most endangered species. Confirmed cases here remain at two, with no new detections since July the 17th. The Broadcasting Standards Authority has upheld two complaints about independent media site The Platform. The first complaint came after morning host Sean Plunkett compared tikanga Māori to mumbo jumbo while discussing fire and emergencies kaupapa Māori strategy. The second complaint centred on comments by Mr Plunkett that ridiculed the complainant, shared his private information with listeners, and led to abuse, harassment and threats. The BSA found Mr Plunkett breached the Broadcasting Act's good taste and decency, privacy and law and order standards. The invasive freshwater gold clam has now been found in the Auckland region for the first time. Biosecurity New Zealand says the clams were found in the Ruakohua stream tributary near the New Zealand steel mill at Glenbrook. The mill takes water from the Waikato River, where the clams have already been detected. Biosecurity says the clam is a serious threat to native species and can clog up power generator systems and water treatment plants. Authorities are encouraging river users to wash and dry their gear. Some schools are banning Woolworths' latest giveaway of Disney Ooshies after fights and distraction in the classroom. Shoppers at the supermarket chain can pick up one of the movie character-themed toys for every $30 spent. Cambridge East School Principal Hamish Fenimore says they've been creating extra stress for teachers and students. Snell's Beach School, Mangere Central, and Colwell School, all in the Greater Auckland area, are also asking parents not to let their children bring ushies to school. And now to sport, the All Blacks are bracing for another aerial bombardment in their second match of their tour of South Africa. After a first-up win over the Stormers in Cape Town last Saturday, the All Blacks take on the Sharks in Durban tomorrow morning. Captain Luke Jacobson is expecting plenty of high kicks to come their way and says the All Blacks' outside backs will need to be at their best.
4: Yeah, at the top level of South Africa rugby, a really good kicking game, really good chasing game. So that's a big emphasis on our outsides being on there and our work off the ball to get back.
15: Kickoff is at 5 a.m. And the Wellington Phoenix have added more star power to their women's squad. Australian international Tamaka Yelup has joined the A-League football side after spending the last two seasons with the Brisbane Roar. Yelup is the ninth most capped Matilda in history. And that's the news.
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15: You're listening to RNZ. We're back with Emil Donovan shortly on nights. The forecast from Met Service till midnight Wednesday for Northland, Auckland and Coromandel, mostly cloudy with a few showers about Northland. Rain with some heavy falls spreading south tomorrow. Waikato to Taranaki, also the Bay of Plenty, Taumaranui and Taupō, fine with some high cloud, scattered showers developing tomorrow evening. Whanganui to Wellington, including Taihape, fine apart from some areas of clearing weather, and especially this evening and tomorrow morning. For Gisborne to Wairarapa, cloudy with a patchy drizzle, becoming mainly fine tomorrow afternoon. For Nelson, Buller and Grey, partly cloudy, showers about the Tasman Ranges tomorrow morning and spreading elsewhere in the afternoon. Marlborough to Southland, mostly cloudy, patchy light rain clearing north of Christchurch tomorrow morning and south of Dunedin later on. For Westland and Fiordland, isolated showers, they'll turn to rain, sometimes heavy tomorrow. And for the Chatham Islands, cloudy periods with the odd shower clearing tomorrow morning. 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I'll be back with more news at 11, time now 18 minutes past 10.
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26: Please tell the quizmaster, writes Peter in Christchurch, that Dutch and Flemish are two different names for the same language. Followed by a series of amused emoji. Is that right? That's deeply embarrassing for the quizmaster. It seems, I mean, Googling supports Peter's point here, saying that Flemish is ostensibly the same as Dutch, well, spoken in Belgium, but it's essentially the same as Dutch. It's just some words are pronounced slightly differently. It's a dialect of Dutch, in fact, is what the internet's telling me. But I feel like I might be opening up a geopolitical can of worms here, so we're going to end it there. Unless you can enlighten me on this. Flemish and Dutch, are they exactly the same? What's a good point of comparison? Is it sort of British English and American English, or is it like Spanish and Catalan? I'd be interested to hear from you if you know. 2101's the text number. Meanwhile, lots of people weighing in on what the sexiest instrument is. I agree, writes AJ, that the saxophone is the sexiest instrument, but I did play tenor sax for a year, so I am a tad biased. That's true, you are biased. Kim says the tenor saxophone is the instrument of joy, whether that be in Redacted, or the Blues, or Laughter, or at the Auckland Jazz Jam from 1 to 4 p.m. on the last Sunday of the month at Cupid Bar in Point Chevalier. in Auckland, or you can just listen to Pharoah Sanders play Speak Low. Interesting that you mentioned Pharoah Sanders. That's from Kim, by the way, because Oscar has followed up. Kenny G was wholly responsible for making the saxophone the most uncool of all instruments. Rest in peace, Pharoah Sanders. And then Oscar, from left field, whoosh, look at this. Unquestionably, says Oscar, the sexiest instrument is the harp. Oh, boy. We have a new contender, and another new contender, with someone saying, very simply, four words, euphonium. Euphonium is the sexiest. That's it. That's where it ends. Euphonium is the sexiest. Wow, this is great. This is very interesting. Someone is taking me to task, saying that there's no such thing as a sexy musical instrument, and using that word thusly debases the language. Which is fair enough. I mean, I don't agree, but that's fair enough. Everybody's entitled to their opinion. And meanwhile, I can tell you that Louay in Christchurch is challenging our correspondent earlier on, claiming to be the youngest Knights listener. It was from Leon. 10 years old, Leon says.

0: And we've got an episode of Worlds of Music, indeed, of WOMAD 2025, Tony Stamp, with another live concert recorded live at WOMAD 2025 in New Plymouth. That'll take us through to midnight and tomorrow morning. But right now, 10:22, it is time for RNZ's program, The Detail.
1: As The Clash says, know your rights. I can't play that song for you because copyright, and I'm not singing it here. Just look it up. But when it comes to consumer rights, it's good advice. So, do you? Are you confident enough to complain? Or are you one of those people who collectively lost $55 million last year by just letting it go? It was too hard. You weren't confident enough. It probably wasn't worth it.
2: It's a Kiwi thing. We don't like to complain.
1: I'm Alexia Russell, and today on The Detail, a look at the latest results from a big consumer survey done once every 2 years about people's awareness and understanding of consumer rights. Half of those who took part in the survey said they had a moderate or good understanding of what their rights entailed. But did they really? Because when a specific scenario was put to them, only 13% were able to get 7 or more right out of 10. Plus, we'll reveal the one industry where the number of complaints are off the charts. Here's Simon Gallagher. He's the manager of consumer services at the Ministry of Business, Innovation and Employment, which, along with the Commerce Commission, runs this survey.
2: A key headline for this year is that the consumer protection system is generally working, but there's showing a bit of a gap between the awareness around consumer rights and consumers' practical understanding how to use them. New Zealanders know that rights exist, but very few feel confident applying those rights when something goes wrong. So that kind of points to where we can do some more work as well.
1: Okay. So do they not know where to go to, or are they not confident in asserting their rights?
2: Yeah, both of those things. So one of the headlines we've seen, we've got three main headlines from MB that we've got in relation to the survey. And bearing in mind, we need to do a lot more analysis of the data, but the first one, awareness is high, so 95% of New Zealanders are aware consumer protection laws exist, and 61% agree New Zealand has adequate laws to protect consumers from being misled, and that consumer confidence and protection continues to strengthen. But the challenge isn't that the consumers know where protections exist. They need to know how to use them in everyday situations. So another key finding in the survey is only 50% of people actually reported having a moderate to good understanding of their rights. The survey runs the respondents through a little consumer test, and that's where we could actually test to see what their knowledge was like. So what we're seeing is there's actually quite a big gap in relation to people understanding how to use the Consumer Guarantees Act to get their rights. So some people, they develop their knowledge. It's one of those things, you don't need to know it till you know it.
1: Yeah, I was going to say, where do they get this knowledge from?
2: Well, a number of places they can get it from. And so one of those is our website, the Consumer Protection website. We've just created a new page about, to put it bluntly, how to complain. There are 5 different categories, and it's kind of an escalation. So sometimes people don't know where to go to. A lot of it comes down to actual confidence. It's a Kiwi thing. We don't like to complain or make a bit of a fuss. And there's also an element of being persistent and having your facts in order. But then the survey showing consumers generally trust businesses, that 70%, you know, agree that businesses will generally do the right thing. It's actually that confidence thing to take that step and potentially get into what might seem like a little bit of a conflict situation. But our advice definitely leads people on to using things like the disputes tribunal. So one of the key findings of the survey is that the third one we've taken is that taking action actually works.
1: 1/4 of consumers said they'd been deceived by a business, and 44% had a problem with a product or service they'd purchased in the past 2 years. Of those, 68% did something about it.
2: And then 75% of those who acted actually achieved a resolution. And so what we're trying to do is help consumers go through that, I guess, resolution pathways journey. And it can often lead to, if it doesn't work out with the business, then going to a disputes tribunal. There's motor vehicle disputes tribunals, there's banking ombudsman, utilities disputes. There's so many consumer protection schemes there that consumers can use. So it's actually having that confidence to use them when they haven't got their rights.
1: If you don't have that confidence, you could get help from the Citizens Advice Bureau. Andrew Hubbard is the Deputy Chief Executive of the CAB and looks after its consumer rights work.
3: Cars is

0: really the probably the most common issue for us is people having issues with cars, because that's important to people. It's often one of the largest, if not the largest, purchases they have made. And so we get a lot of inquiries about cars. So that's one big area. We also get a lot about electronics, so laptops, phones, etc. And then on the services side, we get a lot about builders and tradespeople. Those are kind of three big areas. Yeah.
1: Okay. Why do they walk in your door instead of bailing up the person that sold them the thing?
0: Yeah, so I group them into kind of three big groups. The first group is people who just don't know where to go and don't know where to start in resolving whatever the issue is. Then we've got a second group, which is people who have tried to resolve an issue and struck a problem. So they've talked to the retailer or whatever, and they haven't had satisfaction, or it's taking too long or whatever, and they want some help to figure out how to move forward. And then there's a third group, which is people who basically know what their rights are, but just needed a little bit of help and reassurance about standing up for themselves and enforcing their rights. So there's those kind of three different groups of clients that we get in kind of a broad stroke.
1: Can you spell out what people's rights are?
0: Yes, I mean, I think this is one of the challenges in this whole consumer space, which is that it's not straightforward as the reality. So consumer law, there are a couple of different bits of law that are relevant. So it depends on your issue and what would be relevant. But I mean, the big one is the Consumer Guarantees Act. And basically, that gives everyone some rights around making sure that things that you buy work as they should. And so within the Consumer Guarantees Act, there's some key guarantees. So if you buy something, it should be acceptable quality. It should be fit for the purpose that you've asked about. It should match the description of what you thought you were buying. And it should be delivered on time. There are some other ones, but those are kind of the key ones. And then for services, you've got a guarantee that services should be performed with reasonable care and skill. They should be fit for purpose, so do what they're supposed to do, completed within a reasonable time, and at a reasonable price if the price hasn't already been agreed. So when I start talking about those things, you'll hear lots of words that aren't black and white. What does acceptable quality mean? What does fit for purpose mean? What does reasonable care and skill mean? And what it means is often people's rights are not transparent to them. So if you buy a $15 toaster from Kmart, yes, it has to comply with the Consumer Guarantees Act. So it has to be fit for purpose, has to be acceptable quality. But maybe if it dies after 2 years, you might consider, well, that was fit for the purpose, considering the price that you pay for it, compared to if you buy a really fancy $300 toaster, you might expect it to last longer. Although there are some base rights for consumer law, it can be actually quite tricky to know for sure how it applies to your particular circumstance. And I think that's a lot of the challenge for people, is they kind of know there's something not quite right, something isn't as they expect it to be. There are laws that protect them, but they don't necessarily know, what can I do about it?
1: There's a lot of grey involved.
0: There's a heap of grey. It's not only around the guarantees themselves, but even if we think, move on to when a retailer is trying to put something right. Let's say you bought a laptop and it's faulty. Depending on the nature of the fault, it depends on what the retailer is obliged to do. So if it's considered a minor fault, they can effectively choose whether to repair, refund or replace. If it's a major fault, you can say, actually, I'm rejecting this good. I want my money back. So then there's a dispute, like, what counts as a major fault? If it doesn't work at all, that's clearly a major fault, but there's some grey area in between for resolving issues. So there is a lot of grey within consumer law.
1: Do you think consumer protections in New Zealand are adequate?
0: I think it's probably pretty tricky to have a consumer law that's not a little bit grey, because there's so much variation. I think probably if you look at, say, New Zealand compared to Australia or the UK, probably the biggest difference is that we don't have a very strong consumer advocacy base. So there's obviously this Consumer New Zealand, who are great, but they're a membership-based organisation. We have to pay effectively to get their help. And then there's us, and we're really stretched. We don't, I mean, CABs get no central government funding at all, so we're out there helping people and struggling financially. And there's just not nearly as much of a consumer advocacy space, both in terms of helping individuals, but also advocating for better consumer laws.
1: I mean, you're mostly around volunteers, right?
0: That's right. We have about 2,500 volunteers around the country, operating out of just over 80 CAB sites around the country. And most CABs will just have one part-time paid manager who kind of manages the service, but the service delivery is all done by volunteers who are supported with high-quality information, learning and development, and quality assurance systems. So those volunteers do an absolutely amazing job with very little support from government.
1: One of the trickier issues that the CAB volunteers are seeing?
2: We are often told to shop local, but not all stores claiming to be New Zealand-owned actually are. The website with the name mytamariki.nz says it sells products that support everyday family life in New Zealand. However, the business address is actually in Hong Kong.
0: The change that's happened over time in terms of the complexity of the overseas purchases is something that is an area that does cause quite a lot of challenge for us.
1: This is the rash internet buy at 1 a.m. when you're doom scrolling.
0: And that significantly increased challenge of resolving an issue. We do have one in the retailers based overseas. I mean, in theory, any purchase you make overseas, if it's a company that's trading in New Zealand, they're supposed to comply with New Zealand law, including the Consumer Guarantees Act. But the reality is it's highly variable and can be really challenging to resolve an issue with an offshore retailer. And what we're seeing is a rise in confusion about which are New Zealand companies as well, because it's very easy to get a .nz domain. So it's very easy to set up a website that looks like it's based in New Zealand, but isn't necessarily. So the whole range of issues around those sorts of things. With the rise in AI tools, there's a subsequent rise in scam and scam sellers as well, which poses some challenges for people to make sure they're buying from who they expect they're buying from.
1: MB's Simon Gallagher says online shopping is now back to pre-COVID levels, and with it, scams, dodgy deals, and an extra layer of trouble to deal with, AI-generated content.
3: There is a bit of a conception around the online rights versus the bricks and mortar, and we've created another section on our website, Knowing Your Rights, around online shopping. And again, it is around the due diligence and being sure about who you're buying things from. We find in our experience, a lot of the bigger platforms have got well-established processes for dealing with consumer complaints or recalls or things like that as well. And the one thing that's in the favour of sort of online shopping is that it's easy for the consumer and the retailer. They've already got that established relationship. They can find each other again and try to deal with the issue. But honestly, consumers are looking for the independent reviews, looking for ratings and sales information. But it is actually taking those steps to ask the next question, is this safe?
1: Yeah. Do you think you get a lot of people who don't get what they want from their online buying, it didn't cost much, and they shrug their shoulders and they blame themselves? What did I expect? I didn't check the website out.
3: And that's that. There is an element of that in the survey data. And so there'll be a percentage of those who didn't seek resolution will be taking that exact reason. So it won't be economically worth, or they can't be bothered, or they're actually practicing buyer beware. They knew full well when they bought the product that it might not be of acceptable quality because of the price or something like that.
1: What are the most common industries that you need to take your stuff back to, the most complaints?
3: The one that is the highest we see in the survey is actually the motor vehicles purchased privately, and that's a whole other question for consumers. So we've got a lot of information around private vehicle purchases, but that does lose some of the protections that a consumer would get if they did buy vehicles through a licensed motor vehicle dealer. So it's nearly off the charts in relation to consumer issues. And so it's a major buyer beware. And so we've worked with online platforms and so forth to help make sure that consumers, if they were using those channels, knew what their rights were and knew when they were going into these situations what could be some of the problems.
1: We can't blame online buying for all our problems, as the survey reveals that 60% of issues arise offline, in other words, through brick and mortar shops or local service providers. But Simon repeats what Andrew says. It can be more problematic for buyers of goods from overseas to enforce their rights.
3: Really, we want to reinforce consumers, and they are doing it, is to do their due diligence. Are they actually dealing with who they think they're dealing with? Are they actually dealing with a New Zealand business, or is it one that looks like it, and that sort of thing? So there are definitely those complexities, but we are seeing a lot of consumers are being more savvy.
1: Interesting statistic, as you referred to before, of the consumers who took action to resolve a problem, 3/4 achieved a resolution. So this sort of means 25% didn't. What are we talking about there? People who were in the, you know, who didn't have a stand on, or just stubborn businesses, or businesses who've gone out of business, or online issues. What is the guts of that 25% figure?
3: Yeah, we think it's a mixture of all of those things. And one of the other things we mentioned earlier is also it just didn't feel like it was worth their while. But one of the one thing we're also attributing that to is just the confidence to take action. So the key message is that you're going to get a lot better outcome if you do know your rights. And so there's definitely a gap in the confidence there. And that's what we'll aim to build up.
1: When it comes to asserting your rights, it's not just confidence that's needed. Andrew Hubbard says persistence is often key.
0: You know, we quite often get people say, you know, they've had something repaired 2 or 3 times by a retailer and they're struggling to resolve where to next around those sorts of things. So, you know, there's a lot of that sort of thing that goes on.
1: And are some retailers worse than others?
0: Yes. I mean, I think that would be fair to say. I think most retailers do want to do the right thing, but occasionally there are situations where there might be an individual retailer who's caused particular problems. And of course, you know, we see lots of issues around some of the larger retailers just because of the scale as well.
1: Do you think there's much that goes under the radar in terms of people just suck it up, or, you know, they think, oh, I should have gone to a better place? Or
0: I'm sure there's a huge amount of that, yeah. So, you know, if you consider the scale of, you know, consumer purchases, I think a lot of people give up and decide it's not worth the effort for a small amount or take it as a learning experience. So, yeah, I think there's a huge amount that goes unresolved because people don't have the time or feel confident enough or know enough to act on their rights. So, yeah, I imagine there's a really big group of consumer issues that are never resolved for a whole variety of different reasons.
1: In 2020, the Citizens Advice Bureau did a big report on digital literacy that showed more and more people were being left behind when it comes to working online. When it comes to making complaints, that reluctance or inability to use technology can be a barrier.
0: It's something we're concerned about across a whole range of issues. We're actually working on a new report on that as I speak. But yes, so increasingly we're seeing some of the challenges for people resolving issues is that it's becoming very difficult to talk to a real person for some companies, where you're either interacting with a chatbot, or if you're lucky, you might get an email. So it can be really hard, and your email might be answered by an AI instead of a real person. So then it can be really hard to escalate an issue or resolve an issue, particularly if you don't have easy access to online services or you're not confident in using them. So it's definitely an increasing concern for us.
1: And do you think companies are using those tools to try and make the experience easier for everyone and sort of maybe save money at the same time? Or are some companies using them as a roadblock?
0: I think it's probably a combination. You know, I'm sure there's efficiencies involved for companies doing this, but some of those efficiencies almost certainly come from people giving up earlier than they otherwise would when they're not able to get any traction because they're talking to an AI or a chatbot. So I would imagine it's a combination of those things, but I think the reality is that it is a barrier for people to resolve their rights.
1: Of course, one of the issues around awareness and confidence is that you don't know what you need to know until you need to know, if you know what I mean.
0: You know, it's when people have struck a problem they need help, and to some extent that's why we exist, because, you know, it's really hard to forearm people with all the preventative knowledge that they might need about the sorts of issues that they're dealing with, whether it's tenancy or employment or, in this case, consumer. So there is definitely something about how do you reach people when they're having a problem to let them know what they can do to resolve it and what support is available. And that's probably an interesting reflection for us in terms of us as in New Zealand to think about, well, how do we make it easier for people who are having a problem with, say, a consumer issue to know what their rights are and where to get help. So for some types of issues, let's say on your electricity bill, it will tell you how to make a complaint, for example, and the existence of a complaints body. So there are some things where that's required, but if you make a complaint to your retailer, they don't really have to tell you very much at all about what your rights are or who you could talk to get help and support or where you could escalate an issue. So that's quite different in some ways than some sectors which have much more requirements around making sure that people are informed about who they can make a complaint to.
1: Who's the ref in these situations? Is this the disputes tribunal?
0: Yeah, in most cases, it's the disputes tribunal is the place. And obviously, there's a cost in both in time and money to raise a complaint with the disputes tribunal. There's also, depending on the issue, there are some claims that might go to other tribunals as well, but the disputes tribunal handles the vast majority.
1: As far as the AB is concerned, is that tribunal doing a decent job?
0: Yeah, it is. It does a good job at trying to make it a kind of a fair system where people get a chance to be heard. You just have to be able to explain your issue. You don't need any particular expertise necessarily. So it does a pretty good job on the whole, I think.
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2: 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This episode was engineered by Ben Pearce and produced by Gwen McClure. Thanks to Andrew Hubbard and Simon Gallagher. I'm Alexia Russell. Ka kite anō.
5: Thank you, Alexia. And The Detail is back again at around about the same time tomorrow here on Nights. The time is, what is the time? Oh, it's 10:45. Me oh my, how the minutes melt away, eh? We've got an episode of WOMAD, an episode, what am I talking about? Use your words, Emil. Tony Stamp will be here with a live concert recorded live at WOMAD 2025 in New Plymouth. After the news at 11 o'clock, that will play at around about 10 past 11, there or thereabouts, perhaps a bit later than that. And indeed, it will take us right through to midnight and tomorrow morning. By the way, I've gotten some really fabulous responses to this question as to what the... I mean, I use the term sexiest... what the sexiest instrument is. Some people taking umbrage with the exact choice of words, some suggesting that perhaps seductive would have been a better choice of word. And I take your point. Anyway, someone sent me a beautiful concerto by Edward Elgar, which is being performed by the BBC Orchestra, which I'm really looking forward to listening to. So thank you very much for that. Anyway, let's go to our reading. This is Kevin Ireland with part two of his essay on getting old.

0: by your side.
1: Fetch me a drink of water.
2: In the past, most families saw to it that their elderly relatives were looked after for no longer than was decently desirable for all the parties concerned. When the time came for death to arrive, it was allowed in through the door without improper impediments and with only a little encouragement, mostly in the entirely reasonable form of strong drink or alleviative medications and the denial of irresponsible restorative treatments. Doctor friends of mine have verified how humanely this informal system worked. They would often behold some aged ruin, propped up in a pile of pillows, fingers pointing at the bedroom door, describing the pearly gates as they opened to admit them. And it was all with good reason, for the bottle of ingredients which had been thrown together by the local chemist produced brilliant visions and a great feeling of final well-being that was appreciated not just by the jubilant corpse-to-be, but by the whole happy family, kids and all. This satisfactory outcome for church, state, and family, now disrupted by vicious busybodies of the correct persuasion, made for the kind of funeral that was celebrated by the author of Chronicles, who described the passing of King David in unsentimental perfection as, "He died in a good old age, full of days, riches, and honour." In its place, we have substituted the corrective, forlorn, and vegetative state lamented by Macbeth. I have lived long enough. My way of life is fallen into the sere, the yellow leaf, and that which should accompany old age as honour, love, obedience, troops of friends, I must look not to have. Of course, old age isn't merely about dying. We are engaged unwittingly in that activity from the day of our conception. It's just that when we think about the condition of being aged, we ought first to clear the plain facts of the irrevocability of the situation out of the way, however appalling they may seem. The point needs to be remembered that it's possible to write with a priori purpose and reasonably good humour about the condition, but that so far no one has reported on it reliably post-terminum. But this leads to another observation that we often avoid thinking about. Old age may be a fit subject for wit, or for soft, sardonic, or dark insights, but there's very little that's uproariously funny about it, as there is in most of our other human predicaments. As a subject for funny yarns, the embarrassments of old age are nearly always too pathetic for any reaction more than a nervous chuckle. The yarns about old men trying to get it up or old women trying to get it in can usually be interpreted as one more verbal ritual employed by the young for dismissing advancing mortality from mind. Yet as procedures for deflecting the inevitable, they are uncomfortably ineffective. I always inspect the storyteller's eyes for the predictable signs of a deep anxiety. Once upon a time, it could have been quipped, with some basis in fact, that for most senile sexual adventurers, it would be more sensible to contemplate riding a barrel over the falls at Niagara. Nowadays, the old lunatics simply swallow Viagra, though it does need to be conceded that taking a small pill is a vast improvement on the mutilation and killing of a rare animal such as a tiger or rhinoceros to provide a few hair clippings or flakes of tusk to support a fantasy or a hoped-for engorgement of a flaccid member. Most situations in life offer choices, or at least a hindsight semblance of them. So we sometimes need to jolt our sympathies with the thought that nobody chooses to be old. The destiny that we share with all living things leaves us only one sane alternative to gambling on the intercession of mystical forces or succumbing to despair. We can treat the subject calmly and sensibly, while always reserving the right to mock its occasional absurdities and to chuckle at the farces and fiascos that accompany or define its processes. The jokes that work are the clever and appalling ones, jokes that make you shudder slightly as you smile. Take the story of the dying old man who becomes aware of the aroma of his favourite ginger biscuits rising from the kitchen. Summoning his last reserves of strength, he tumbles out of his deathbed and crawls downstairs to the kitchen, where he claws his way feebly from the floor to a pile of the biscuits cooling on the kitchen table. But just as he touches one, his aged wife grabs a heavy wooden spoon and gives his fingers a mighty thwack. "Take your greedy hands off them biscuits," she shouts. "They're for your funeral." Folk tales generally offer a pretty grim account of old people. Wise and jolly kings who survive to leave prosperous lands and honoured titles to well-chosen heirs are a rare species. For each specimen, there's a whole host of despotic or willful ninnies. The harmony of King Arthur's realm is destroyed, as he ages, by lust and cupidity. King Lear's dotage winds down to delusion and death. The male rule is, there's no fool like an old fool. It was nearly always more honourable and preferable for a man to die in battle than in bed. As far as the women in folk tales go, a successful elderly female character is usually one who fades out of the narrative. A woman who ends her days being taken exceptional notice of is all too often in for a very bad time. The unfortunate creature is nearly always cast in the role of cruel stepmother, evil widow, or poisonous witch, and destined to a fate similar to that of large numbers of old women who lived on their own in real life. Without the protection of husbands or children, they were seldom treated with compassion and often had a macabre social usefulness as the focus of blame for the everyday catastrophes of their neighbours. Milk turned sour, a child became sick, a pig died, and who better to be held responsible than some toothless, warty, confused hag in a hovel at the village outskirts? It would take an extraordinarily gifted black humorist to extract rollicking laughter from the public ordeal of a lonely, senile woman being slowly roasted to death at the stake. Literature and art have been inconsistently, yet notably, kinder to the old, not because writers and artists have more tender sensibilities than anyone else, but because they are likely to have based their representations of age on personal experience of what it feels like. King Lear is eventually counterbalanced by some of the older characters in Shakespeare's later plays of Concord and Reconciliation. Dickens can't resist doting on the elderly, though not quite as much as he does on young girls. Rembrandt's self-portraits, as they age, concentrate on unsentimental understanding. It's as if they declare, "This simply is the way we go." I would take a bet that if account were taken of the old people portrayed directly in the books and canvases that are generally accepted to represent our high culture, the dignified and benign, and occasionally cloying, would far outnumber the foul and warped. In fact, it's almost a relief to come across Kingsley Amis's malicious old devils, or to be introduced to Creeley, a veteran sod, dripping undiluted villainy, who conducts a one-man reign of terror in an old people's home in Owen Marshall's superb short story, The Rule of Jenny Penn. Countries with advanced economies pride themselves on their concern for the welfare of their citizens, and by and large, over the past century, this policy has shown some notable, if inconsistent, advances. But we still condemn our most aged fellow human beings to undignified death. No one puts a firebrand beneath a witch any longer, but we spoon-feed our bedridden elderly on jillion pills to keep the last pale embers of their frightful existences glowing feebly for as long as it takes for their wizened, immobile bodies to give up the ghost. I know. I watched my mother endure, in her 90s, a dreadful incarceration, strapped to a steel bed and sustained through the nightmare of a bewildered, speechless and entirely impoverished final 3 years. If that's not torture for the patient, as it can't help appearing to be, it most certainly is for relatives and friends who have to brave themselves to carry out an occasional inspection of the scarcely breathing and entirely uncomprehending carcass of the victim, for that's all that remains of the person they once knew. As she became aware of her slide into senility, my mother became agitated by the pointlessness of her future existence and distressed by its lack of dignity. She made me promise that when she
0: Radio New Zealand International is now closing on this frequency. Please retune to 7245 kHz in the 41-metre band. Once again, retune now to 7245 kHz in the 41-metre band. This is New Zealand.

0: RNZ Pacific, kia ora, I'm Wera Tuile Epitalu with the news. The leader of the United Party in the Cook Islands has underlined the importance of prioritising the country's relationship with New Zealand. The relationship came under strain after Wellington suspended some funding as a consequence of a deal that Mark Brown's government forged with China early last year. Funding has been recently restored and both governments say the relationship is back on track. But heading into this week's Cook Islands election, the United Party's leader, Te Ariki Hewa, suggests there is a lot of work still to do to restore a healthy relationship.
1: Well, New Zealand is a special one for us, and what we have sort of discussed for this one, soon as becoming government, soon as forming the government, we'll make a trip sort of to show New Zealand how deeply this relationship is, and from that talks, then we confirm our relationship after that.
0: And the leader of the Cook Islands Democratic Party says her party would push to remove water use tariffs for residential and agricultural users on Rarotonga if elected. Water utility fees are a major issue for campaigning in the Cook Islands election, with voters heading to the polls on Wednesday local time. Tina Brown says that the Democratic Party's position on water charges is clear.
2: We will remove water tariffs for residential and agriculture users on Rarotonga, and we will review the present structure of Totatobai. Of course, water infrastructure costs money. The real question is how that cost should fairly be met.
0: She says government must examine efficiency, accountability, and whether the present system is delivering value. One of seven Fiji corrections officers alleged to have been involved in the assault of an Australian citizen at the Lautoka Remand Centre has been charged. Corrections Service suspended all seven officers last week. Kaya Selby has more.
3: Over the last few weeks, a video depicting a brutal assault of a prisoner by officers in Lautoka has gone viral on Fijian social media. It led to the seven corrections officers' suspension. One of them, Asele Sorovaki, appeared in court on assault charges on Monday. He remains suspended but not fired. The others have yet to see their day in court. It's also been revealed that the remand prisoner allegedly beaten by the officers is an Australian citizen. FCS says the prisoner remains in a stable condition in custody.
0: The EU's Climate Monitoring Service says oceans hit their hottest ever recorded temperatures for July, partly fueled by developing El Nino conditions in the Pacific. The BBC reports the world is now about 1.4 degrees Celsius warmer on average than it was in the late 19th century. Christina Persico has more.
4: The average sea surface temperature outside the world's polar regions was 20.96 degrees Celsius last month. That beats the previous July average high of 20.89 degrees set in 2023. Sea surface temperatures in July reached record highs along the Atlantic coast and in the western Mediterranean, contributing to widespread, severe marine heatwaves. Sea temperatures remained exceptionally high across much of the tropical Pacific, where El Nino conditions are forecast to strengthen in the coming months.
0: In Aotearoa, New Zealand, the ACT Party leader David Seymour says speculation about Christopher Luxon's leadership is a matter for the National Party. The Prime Minister has called an urgent in-person caucus meeting in Wellington Wednesday morning amid renewed pressure on his leadership. David Seymour says he's focused on the policies and principles that form the coalition agreement.
5: I enjoy working with Chris. But, you know, it's clearly whatever is going on is a matter for the National Party. And I don't join the National Party because I believe in low taxes, less regulation, and being consistent and effective in those things.
0: David Seymour says he doesn't give National's leadership much thought. And Labour's deputy leader says there's clearly something happening in regards to the National Party's leadership. Carmel Cepoloni says she wouldn't speculate on the result of the meeting.
6: But clearly they're not performing very well and there's unrest in the National Party caucus, hence why they're meeting.
0: Carmel Cipollone says disunity or ruptures in the National Party caucus are not an issue for Labour. Australia is to follow New Zealand and begin vaccinating its vulnerable native birds against the deadly H5N1 bird flu strain. The government in Canberra says the virus is spreading after first being detected in migratory seabirds in June. Last month, avian influenza was found in native species, and last week Australia reported its first mass seabird deaths. Agriculture Minister Judy Collins says the vaccine rollout will begin in the coming days and weeks with an initial focus on priority species in captivity. Last month, New Zealand began a vaccination program for 300 core breeding birds from five of the country's most endangered species. In world news, an Iranian threat led to US President Donald Trump taking a secret military flight from Turkey last month when the White House said he was aboard Air Force One, the Washington Post reports. Mr. Trump had taken the newly renovated Qatari donated jet to Ankara for the NATO summit, but the newspaper says he used an older Air Force One when departing. The Post reports that after Mr. Trump boarded the old Air Force One in front of cameras in Ankara, he was secretly shuttled by airport catering truck to a smaller plane that flew to Britain with the older Air Force One and media arriving minutes later. The White House hasn't directly commented on the claims. In sport, South Pacific Games Council Chief Executive Andrew Minogue says there is general excitement about Tahiti's hosting preparations for the 2027 Games. He says council members and representatives of the Pacific Games Associations who were in Papeete last week were confident about being on track for the Games.
7: It was a very good week in Tahiti last week. We had the City Games Council General Assembly, so we had representatives of the 24 participating nations and territories, and I think everybody came away very happy and knowing that the Games are on track. They're being very well managed and organised.
0: The 2027 Games are from July the 24th to August the 8th. And Aussie Rules football is making its way into Vanuatu with the first competition in Port Vila stage at the weekend. Vanuatu Daily Post reports the Vanuatu senior competition kicked off on Saturday with around 100 players involved. AFL Vanuatu head coach Caleb Andrew says the competition is the culmination of the development program they had conducted in schools over the past year. He says the competition is part of a long-term development pathway for the sport. That's your latest news and sport from RNZ Pacific. For more on our stories, please head to our website, rnzi.com.
8: Kia ora, this is Pacific Waves from RNZ Pacific. I'm Susanna Suisuki. Coming on the show today...
9: For a lot of kids, you don't want to go to those political rallies because they find them boring. What do? If you want to get them, say, for example, into politics, you take politics to them.
8: Cook Islanders head to the polls this week. Has the failure of a joint statement to China's recent missile test left the Pacific Islands Forum divided? And the US looks to take back billions of dollars from a project in Micronesia. The Cook Islands will head to the polls this week for its four-yearly general election. Like all countries in the region, the Cooks has had its fair share of challenges due to global shocks in recent years, and there's a sense that voters are looking for some stability, particularly around the cost of living. Tiana Haxton spoke to the leaders of the four main parties contesting this election.
10: The Prime Minister and leader of the Cook Islands Party, Mark Brown, is in no doubt about the priority for people in this election. He says for his party, it's about consolidating the country's growth and economic recovery since reopening the borders 4 years ago when the Cooks emerged the COVID pandemic.
11: That strong economic growth has allowed us to catch up, if you like, with pay increases that were halted or paused during the COVID period. It's allowed us to increase our welfare payments to old age pensions, child benefit. And these are all things that we're gearing up to try and meet the challenges of cost of living.
10: Water utility charges are another issue in this campaign. The leader of the Cook Islands Democratic Party, Tina Brown, says if elected, her party would push to remove water use tariffs for residential and agricultural users on Rarotonga.
2: We will remove water tariffs for residential and agriculture users on Rarotonga, and we will review the present structure of Totat Ubai. Of course, water infrastructure costs money. The real question is how that cost should fairly be met.
10: Another issue Cook Islanders are thinking about is whether the country should continue the current government's direction towards more seabed mining activity. The United Party says it will push for a referendum on seabed mining if it comes to power. The party's leader, Te Ariki Heather, acknowledged that exploration activities underway are potentially encouraging for generating long-term wealth in the country. But he says it's so critical to protect the future health of the country that the question of whether to progress seabed mining should be put to the country.
1: One that we will do is put a referendum to ask the people of this country whether this is yes or no. So it's up to the people of this country to actually decide. You know, that's one number one that will put out a referendum when elected to be government.
10: Meanwhile, the country's relationship with New Zealand is a lingering issue too, at least in the eyes of the big parties. This relationship came under strain after Wellington suspended some funding as a consequence of the deal that the Cook Islands government of Mark Brown forged with China early last year. Funding has been recently restored, and both governments say the relationship is back on track. But Te Ariki Heather suggests there is a lot of work still to do to restore the healthy relationship.
1: Well, New Zealand is a special one for us, and what we have sort of discussed for this one, soon as becoming government, soon as forming the government, we'll make a trip sort of to show New Zealand how deeply this relationship is, and from that talks, then we confirm our relationship after that.
10: Tina Brown also says the relationship is all important and needs nurturing.
2: The Cook Islands should have constructive relationships with New Zealand, China, Australia, the United States, and our Pacific neighbours. We do not strengthen ourselves by unnecessarily choosing between friends.
10: Issues can be talked about all day, but it doesn't mean much without connecting to voters. All of the parties realise that having a good ground game, engaging with people in their community, is the key to success. The Cook Islands Progressive Party leader, Te Tuhi Kelly, says this is particularly the case with young people.
9: There are a lot of kids who don't want to go to those political rallies because they find them boring. So what do? If you want to get them, say, for example, into politics, you take politics to them. And what you do is you use a medium that they've grown up with. And it's a thing called social media.
10: The polls open at 8 a.m. Wednesday local time. The preliminary count is expected the same night.
8: One of the big takeaways from last week's Pacific Islands Forum foreign ministers meeting was the failure of a joint statement in response to China's recent missile test in Pacific waters. While discussions ranged from China's recent missile test to the Solomon Islands proposal for a regional security treaty, the meeting also highlighted the difficulties of reaching consensus among 18 Pacific Forum members. I spoke to the University of Auckland's head of Pacific Studies, Gora Nanau, who said that despite the forum's foreign minister's inability to agree on a collective statement on China, he says it shouldn't be seen as a sign that the forum is divided.
12: They did not come out with a common position on that, but there's also the reaffirmation of the need for regional solidarity, the need to continue with dialogue, but also conscious of the peculiar needs of each of the member countries, but also working towards the common good of the region. As you can see, that's the challenge that they deal with.
8: Dr. Nanau says unlike many international organisations, the Pacific Islands Forum makes decisions by consensus. That means every member has an opportunity to shape the outcome, but it also means each member can potentially block a decision being reached.
12: Difficulty with forum decision-making mechanism is that it's based on the Pacific way, where they try to, you know, come up, make decisions through consensus. But as you know, there are national interests and national peculiarities in the context of each of these countries. It's not always easy. So I think you can say that it explains the difficulty that Pacific leaders face because of the mechanism or the philosophy of the Pacific Way, trying to come to a common position while respecting the needs of individual countries and their sovereignties.
8: Questions have been raised about why foreign ministers struggled to agree on a statement about China's missile test. Dr. Nanao believes the issue may not have been whether countries opposed condemning missile testing altogether, but whether China should have been singled out.
12: I think all of them would agree on an ocean or a region that is free from any kind of missile test. But I think the difficulty here was the realization that that common position was basically targeting Chinese missile tests without also calling out the United States, which is doing 4 tests a year into the Pacific. So I think the realization there, if we are to call a country because of the missile test, it has to be done to all those countries who are doing whatever test in the Pacific.
8: Another key agenda item was the Solomon Islands' proposal for a regional security treaty. Rather than endorsing the proposal, the foreign ministers agreed more consultation was needed. Dr. Nanao says it's understandable why the ministers opted for a cautious approach.
12: Maybe member countries are still skeptical about that kind of approach, and that's probably why there's need for more time to engage with their own people and also to understand the proposal a bit better.
8: The proposed treaty comes despite the region already having a number of security agreements, including the Bow Declaration, the Bikitawa Declaration, and the Treaty of Rarotonga. Dr. Nanao says countries want confidence that a new treaty complements rather than complicates the existing regional mechanisms. Many of the issues discussed in the PIF foreign ministers meeting will set the agenda for Pacific leaders when they gather in Palau later on this month. In New Zealand, a study has found a link between vaping during pregnancy and sudden infant deaths, also known as suri. On average, one New Zealand baby dies from suri each week, and Māori and Pacific babies are at a much higher risk. The study of 101 deaths between 2022 and 2023 found that over half of the mothers were vaping while pregnant in the cases involving bed sharing. Researchers say while the link between smoking and suri is well established, the new study shows that vaping may be having a similar impact. RNZ reporter Lucy Shia has more.
13: University of Auckland paediatrics professor Ed Mitchell says the problem is in the nicotine, no matter in what form it's consumed.
14: What we think is happening is that the nicotine from vaping gets into the bloodstream of the mother, gets into the bloodstream of the baby, crosses over to the brain of the baby in utero and damages the brain.
13: Dr. Mitchell says this harm to the baby increases subsequent risks.
14: That makes the baby more vulnerable so that when the baby is exposed to some sort of stress, such as bed sharing, then there is a risk of dying.
13: He says the study doesn't prove that vaping causes sudden infant deaths, but the possibility of infant deaths warrants a precautionary approach. Dr. Mitchell and his co-researchers are calling for future pregnancy advice to consider all forms of nicotine exposure, including vaping. They're also calling for more support for women to quit smoking and vaping as early as possible in pregnancy. Te Pai Bradshaw, an advisor at the New Zealand College of Midwives, says they've always looked at the links between smoking and suri, and the new findings are a reminder of the dangers of nicotine.
15: I think there's been a misconception for a period of time now that vaping is harmless, and actually this research is telling us it's not harmless, and we need to be more vigilant around that, and there needs to be better support here for whānau to make the decisions for cessation.
13: Ms. Bradshaw says they're backing the researchers' call.
15: We as a college fully support the researchers in their call for pregnancy-specific approaches that aims to reduce nicotine exposure while ensuring women who smoke or vape are offered appropriate and accessible support.
13: Plunkett's chief nurse, Dr. Zoe Tipa, says the study's findings reinforce Plunkett's existing advice that a nicotine-free environment is the safest during pregnancy and for babies to sleep in. Dr. Tipa says they don't want the findings to cause guilt or whakamā among whānau, and any small steps families can take to consult health professionals would be positive.
16: Whether that's their midwife, whether it's their Plunkett nurse, tamariki ora nurse, GP, you know, any sort of stop smoking service, talk with them about developing a plan to support them to reach their goals. You know, the safest sort of goal is to become nicotine free.
13: The Health Ministry's Director of Public Health, Dr. Karina Gray, says it welcomes the study's contribution to the potential risk factors for sudden infant deaths. She says where possible, the ministry strongly encourages people not to vape when pregnant or around babies. Dr. Gray says the ministry continues to monitor emerging evidence about potential harm from vaping on children and babies. The Health Minister Simeon Brown's office says vaping and maternal health sits with the Associate Health Minister, Casey Costello. Ms. Costello's office says she has no comment on the matter.
8: The United States is reportedly threatening to pull a $2 billion US dollar infrastructure project in the Micronesian state of Yap. An American journalist who specializes in U.S. security and defense issues in the Pacific, Claire Pascal, has reported that the U.S. may turn away from the Federated States of Micronesia entirely. This is down to what she calls a failure of negotiations on the part of the small island state. She sat down with Kaya Selby.
3: The island of Yap, a mere 3,000 kilometres away from mainland China, is at the centre of a planned $2 billion investment by the US Department of War, announced by Secretary Pete Hegseth in March of last year. The money would go mostly towards upgrading their airport, creating local jobs in the process. But a leaked letter to Micronesia President Wesley Semena from the US Pacific Command has revealed that the FSM were pushing for an extra $1.3 billion.

0: that $1.3 billion that they were asking for was going to go to landowners. Now, we don't know how many landowners, we don't know how much land, but it seems to be a situation where the Yapis negotiators thought they had the U.S. over a barrel and that they could demand extortionate amounts and that the U.S. wouldn't walk away. And the U.S. is saying, you know what, actually we can walk away.
1: What's more, PACCOM writes that they, quote, intend to move forward by assessing alternative locations across the region to meet the needs of Pacific defense.
0: You know, these are places that are actually not remote. Yap Island is a little over 500 miles away from Guam, for example. The idea is to have this sort of distributed access basing and oversight architecture where you have multiple ports and airports across the region, especially first and second island chain, so that, you know, if there's disruption to some, others can remain operational.
1: Micronesia has a compact of free association with the US, along with the Marshall Islands and Palau, affording them special privileges and tens of millions each year in budget support. Pascal says the current debacle will likely change very little in terms of Micronesia's status.
0: You know, these were hard-fought negotiations by all three countries. This is not a normal, you know, kind of play one off of the other kind of relationship. A lot of Americans died across the region, and there was an understanding that the security of the Central Pacific is a key component to the security of a free and open Indo-Pacific.
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3: Big fella, hello through and welcome everyone talk lo Melanesia update. Me Koroi Hawkins. This time they me join him now, team from Buzz FM lo Vanuatu.
4: Internet headlines, agricultural financing package launch at Maivo Expo. Opposition asks ombudsman to probe a government handling of China's consulate gambling complaint. Labour Department seeks an urgent system to track disengaged workers in Australia. And Kalsakau challenges Prime Minister move to seek reversal of presidential pattern. Good evening and welcome to Vanuatu 90 News. I'm Kizzy Kalsakau. Leading on news tonight, education payroll absorbs 64% of the Ministry of Education budget as concerns grow over resource allocation. The Ministry of Education and Training is spending around 64% of its annual budget on payroll, with the remaining 36% going towards operations, according to figures presented at the National Education Forum. Acting Director of Finance and Administration Henry Bill says the Ministry's annual payroll has risen from 3.4 billion Vatu in 2017 to almost 9 billion Vatu in 2026, largely covering more than 5,000 teachers and education staff across the provinces and at the ministry's headquarters in Port Vila. This year's increase was also driven by the government's commitment to clearing 4.6 billion Vatu in outstanding teachers' claims. Meanwhile, the operations budget has grown from 1 billion in 2017 to 5 billion Vatu this year, with about 60% used for school grants and scholarships. The presentation has prompted questions over whether the education sector is allocating and using its growing resources efficiently. Deputy Prime Minister and Finance Minister Johnny Kwanapo says the key issue is not simply the amount of funding available, but how effectively it is being used. Teaching Service Commission Chairman Jesse Dick says the TSC remains under-resourced despite having important responsibilities beyond recruitment and social welfare, including teacher registration licensing, performance monitoring, and professional development. It calls for the TSC to be properly reflected in the next national budget. Vanuatu Teachers Union Third Vice President Brian Farrow also calls for reforms to the sector's fragmented governance structure, proposing a single National Education Commission to reduce duplication, improve coordination, and lower costs. The opposition has asked the ombudsman to investigate how the government handled a diplomatic complaint from China over alleged gambling activities at Vanuatu's consulate general in Guangzhou. The report lodged with the ombudsman's office yesterday questions why the Ministry of Foreign Affairs, International Cooperation and

0: external trade allegedly took an extended period to respond to concerns raised by the Chinese government. The Ombudsman's office has confirmed receiving the report and says the matter is currently being assessed. The complaint centers on a diplomatic letter from China's Ministry of Foreign Affairs dated 15 September 2025, which alleged that Chinese public security authorities discovered gambling activities being contacted inside Vanuatu's consular premises between January and April of last year. The letter says the gambling tables, equipment and chips were allegedly provided at the premises and individuals were organized and invited to participate. China asked Vanuatu to clarify how the consulate could have been used for such activities and whether any consular officials or staff were involved, while also reminding Vanuatu of its obligations under the Vienna Convention on Consular Relations. The opposition has also raised questions over the position of Consul General Jack Imfort, including claims that he was removed before later being reinstated.
1: One would have thought that the first thing that the government would do was to recall its diplomat who was in Guangzhou at the moment and undertake further investigations, because as far as we're concerned, from the information that we're receiving, the issue continues to raise alarm bells, and that person continues to remain as the head of the diplomatic office of the Republic of Vanuatu in the foreign country.
0: The opposition argues that any prolonged delay in addressing the diplomatic complaint could have implications for Vanuatu's international reputation and relations with China, including potential consequences for cooperation and opportunities such as scholarships.
1: So it isn't just that person. It is a tarnishing of the reputation of the Republic of Vanuatu as a sovereign country, participating in very questionable, if not unlawful dealings within another sovereign state.
0: However, there is no indication from Chinese authorities that such measures are being considered. The Ministry of Foreign Affairs told the Daily Post that the matter had already been resolved last year, but did not provide details on when Vanuatu responded or what action was taken.
1: If they had resolved that issue, then they would have dealt with the person who is our Consul General there at the moment. If he's still there, then why is this issue resurfacing?
0: The Ombudsman will now assess the opposition's report and determine whether further inquiries are warranted. In agriculture, the government has launched a major agriculture financing package estimated at 900 million Vatu as part of efforts to strengthen agricultural production and connect farmers with reliable markets. The initiative was launched during the National Agriculture Expo on Maivo last week, when the Ministry of Agriculture, Livestock, Forestry and Biosecurity Director General Timothy Tumakon stressing the need for investment that produces measurable results and strengthens local food production. National Bank of Vanuatu NBV was on ground to dispose of loans to successful applicants. The other bank is Agriculture Bank of Vanuatu, is also offering loans to farmers through that financial package. Speaking on Yumi Growing Vanuatu this week, Mr. Tumakon says the government's approach is to move away from short-term assistance and focus on serious farmers who can produce sufficient quantities, supply institutions at reasonable and competitive prices, and generate sustainable income. It says the wider strategy includes linking local farmers with schools, health services, and other public institutions while reducing Vanuatu's dependence on imported food. The ministry's director, General, also stresses that proper planning, implementation and measurement of results would be critical to ensuring major agriculture investments deliver lasting economic benefits. Opposition leader Ismail Kasekau has challenged Prime Minister Joram Napat's decision to approach President Nikenike Vurubarabo over the recent pattern of convicted rapists, describing the situation as a Mexican standoff. The Port Vila MP argues that Prime Minister is not the appropriate person to question the President over the exercise of his constitutional powers. Kasekau says the Constitution gives the head of state specific powers, including the authority to grant patents on the advice of the relevant patterning committee and questions whether the Prime Minister's planned intervention amounts to interference. Kalsakau also accuses the Prime Minister of hypocrisy, pointing to the outstanding Commission of Inquiry report into censorship, which he says remains unreleased. It says the government should first address matters within its own responsibility before challenging the President.
1: It's quite funny when you look at it, because it appears we have a situation of a Mexican standoff. On the one hand, you have the Prime Minister who's wanting to go and speak to the President about these pardons, and yet the President would be as eager as the Prime Minister to hear about what the Prime Minister is doing about what's happening aboard the ship that he's captaining at the moment. Also, that there are clouds that are hanging over the head of the Prime Minister in relation to the Commission of Inquiry report that the Prime Minister disclosed in Parliament that had implicated himself, and yet the public is yet to see this report. And also, there are allegations about misappropriation to a very serious degree by members of his cabinet.
0: His comments come after Prime Minister Napart announced plans to meet President Vorobyarov this week to formally request the revocation of patents granted to convicted rapists among a group of inmates patterned on the eve of Vanuatu's 46th independence anniversary. Prime Minister's office maintains that the planned meeting does not challenge the President's constitutional authority. Napart says he is deeply concerned about a pardon and believes the seriousness of the cases and public concern require him to raise the issue directly with the head of state. The government has also announced plans to review the presidential pardoning process and propose clearer criteria for future decisions, which opposition leaders has also voiced similar concern.
1: We have to decide as a nation if we still need to retain the right of a person to clemency, and I would say yes, people must have recourse to clemency, but at the same time I'm saying it's got to be more transparent, it's got to be structured, there are got to be criteria that must be fulfilled before these considerations come to play. For example, if you are served a period of 60% or in fact 70% of the term of your imprisonment, then you could be up for consideration. But depending on the gravity of the imprisonment, what you went in for. And like, there's got to be a criteria that you have to satisfy what you've gone through as a reconciliation with the victim. And like, society has got to be assured that providing clemency in such a case has got to be taken on a case-by-case basis, but it is justifiable.
0: The government cited a similar intervention in May 2025 when President Vorobyarov rescinded an earlier order commuting the sentences of 70 inmates following public backlash and discussions with the Prime Minister after concerns were raised that incomplete information had been provided about some prisoners' criminal histories. And in Labour, the Department of Labour says it is still relying on outdated 2024 figures showing that thousands of Vanuatu workers had disengaged from seasonal employment programs in Australia, with no updated official data yet available. Labour Commissioner James Willey says the department currently depends on liaison officers and information from other agencies, but lacks a coordinated system to quickly identify disengaged workers and respond to their situation. The department plans to work with government agencies and labour mobility agents to establish a proper information sharing and response process, while continuing pre-departure and reintegration programs to ensure workers understand employment conditions, risks, and the responsibilities when returning to Vanuatu. With that, conclude our Vanuatu Nightly News. You can still follow VNN through Buzz SoundCloud, Buzz Facebook page, our website www.buzzonline.vu, Capital FM 107, and Radio New Zealand Melanesian Update RNZ Pacific. I'm Kizzy Kalsakau. Your very good night.
2: And ham now Melanesian Update program, Nikoroi Hawkins. Thank you to Maso Tuning Come. Yusa Kasim Okata, up-to-date news and current affairs, lo website blo mifala, rnzi.com, and mifala stop too, lo Facebook and lo Twitter, just search him at RNZ Pacific.
3: Well, starting is an act of faith, in a future you can't yet see. Young people entering the workforce today are finding it hard to take the leap into a career when the ground keeps shifting beneath them. First with the pandemic, of course, upending their education, and now with artificial intelligence constantly redrawing the map. When Pulitzer Prize-winning New York Times journalist Jodi Kantor was invited to deliver a commencement speech at her alma mater, Columbia University, she knew graduates weren't looking for clichés. She's best known for breaking the Harvey Weinstein story, and Jodi has spent years reporting on how power, work, technology and the Supreme Court affect the lives of ordinary Americans. And that speech of hers became a book about building meaningful careers and meaningful lives on our own terms. The book is called How to Start, Discovering Your Life's Work. And Jodi Kantor joins me now. Hello.
4: Hello, Jesse. It's great to be with you.
3: I wonder if you feel as though you may have dodged a bullet. It's been a pretty dangerous work, commencement speeches in the US this year. Have you been following the coverage of all the booing every time someone brings up AI?
4: No, I'm very aware of that. And when Columbia first came to me and asked, it was really the height of the chaos there. The campus was experiencing some very severe turmoil and was also being targeted by the Trump administration. So my friends from college said, take a sick day. Don't go. Don't do it. But I really felt like, give me those kids, because starting has always been hard. This is a tough life stage, but this era is making it even harder. And I just think we need to bring young people all the help we can.
3: There is a bit of a formula, dare I say it, for a commencement speech. The world is your oyster, go out there and get it. But I think you sort of decided to stop and go a different route.
4: Oh, yeah. I mean, I'm curious to hear your take on what's going on in New Zealand. But if you say to young people in the US right now, oh, just follow your passion and it's all going to work out great, I feel like they would give you withering death stares, because the landscape is really challenging. Housing prices are really high. A cup of coffee is not cheap. There is a lot of fear about what AI will do to the workplace. We don't really know yet, but the fear is there. You know, in the US, applying for a job has been largely digitized. So searching for a job has become very lonely, because a lot of young people are dealing with screens instead of real people. A lot of young people here are being interviewed by AI instead of by a human being. And so the question, you know, part of the reason I wrote the book was because there are all these like negative employment statistics and terrible circumstances. But the more interesting question is, what is a young person supposed to actually do in this situation? What does it look like to form a positive and productive response? Because very few of us have the luxury of giving up on work.
3: Yeah. And I recall your work around the Harvey Weinstein story. That was almost 10 years ago. At the time, you said that that was an employment story, not just a sex story. Mm-hmm. Can you draw a line at all between what was going on then and you know, the shifts we see in the job market today? Different causes, obviously, but is it part of the same story?
4: Yes. So I would say the protections against sexual harassment in the workplace have improved since we broke that story. There's more recognition that it is just universally totally wrong for a young woman in an entry-level job to be subject to sexual pressure from the boss. However, I think that story did make people more cynical and cautious about work. It's scary to see how somebody that powerful can exploit his stature. This wasn't a producer in a bar hitting on women. It was the boss saying, using opportunity as a lever for sexual exploitation, saying, I have a script for you. I have a part for you. I have an Oscar campaign for you. That's why you need to come upstairs to my hotel room to check it out. And so I think it increased this sense of peril about the work, which I understand, but we also need to hang on to a sense of aspiration.
3: Yeah. I'm speaking with Jodi Kantor. She's written a book about finding meaningful work and building a life shaped by your own choices and ambitions. You talked about the fact that people may have ended up talking to an AI. It's dehumanising. And I guess, although we're talking about young people here, it must be dehumanising on both ends. Employers must be dealing with hundreds of AI-generated resumes, right?
4: I think employers are having trouble telling people apart. AI is really homogenizing because it rewards certain keywords. And so people figure it out pretty quickly and they use the same keywords. And then you have an applicant pool in which it's hard to distinguish people, the things that make people special, their hard edges, their defining experiences. I'm not sure come through that clearly. But the main thing I focused on with the AI interviews is really how tough it is for young people. You know, in a regular job interview, you're a supplicant, the power dynamic is far from equal, but you can still ask questions, right? And you can, many of us have been through job interviews in which we didn't get the job, but we learned something or made a connection in the process. Or the classic thing is when the recruiter says, listen, I can't hire you for this gig, but I'm going to remember your name. And then they really do call you back in 6 months with an opportunity. AI is not going to do that. If the workplace consists in part of a web of relationships, I don't think AI can replace that. Can AI take over some of the analysis, some of the scut work, some of the analytical work? Sure. But at the end of the day, employment is held together by people in relationship to one another.
3: Yeah. And do you sometimes roll your eyes when you see a headline that says, these are the jobs that are going to be in demand in the future? Here's what.
4: Oh, my God. Truly. I mean, really, like as we speak, you know, there are many overconfident bros on many podcasts making sweeping predictions, Jesse, about the future of work and politics and society. And this is how it's going to be. And what we know is that we're not very good at predicting these things and that the adoption of technology often includes twists and turns and unforeseen consequences. There's really nobody who's smart enough to predict with absolute certainty what's going to happen. So listen, is AI a potential threat to entry-level work? Could it replace a lot of bright white-collar work? That's a possibility, but it's still only at the possibility stage. And so part of what I did in the book is I want people to have better signposts and guides than just the flavor of the month. You know, oh, you need to go into this, you need to go into that. We've seen these fashions come and go in the course of our lifetime, and they're not that reliable. When I was in high school, we were all told that we had to learn Japanese and speak it fluently because the Japanese were going to take over the world economy and anybody who didn't know the language was going to be left behind. Meanwhile, the Japanese stock market then languished for 30 years.
3: Are you glad you didn't quit your job as a journalist and train to become an AI prompt engineer when that was meant to be the new thing a couple of years ago?
4: I don't think there was any threat of that happening. But I will say, I'm sure you're the same way, Jesse, because I can tell you're a pretty amazing interviewer. Even with a very intelligent AI program, can you ever really imagine it doing your job well?
3: Well, hopefully you wouldn't enjoy it as much. Talking to a robot, even the questions were good, and I wouldn't enjoy interviewing a robot expert. I wonder if instead of preparing for a particular job or trying to guess, you know, what's coming next, whether we should actually, you know, focus on the uncertainty as what we're preparing ourselves for a world of uncertainty and change, even if we're not preparing for where that change might be leading.
4: I think that's right. But if there are any young people listening to this, or people who love young people, their parents, the other relatives, what I would challenge every young person to do, and this is like the core of what the book is about, is to find two things. I think the best and happiest careers are made from marrying a craft with a need. A craft is a special skill. It's something you know how to do that other people don't. It's what distinguishes you in the marketplace. It's what protects you, at least somewhat, from being treated as disposable or interchangeable. A surgeon has a craft, of course, but so does a great radio interviewer like you. Baking is a craft. Running a busy restaurant's dinner service is a craft, coming up with advertising campaigns is a craft. You want to have that special skill, but then you want to pair it with a need. Meaning, I think young people would benefit from asking themselves, what will other human beings need most over the course of my working life? And how can I use my career to supply it? Because when you do that, whether it's a business or something more altruistic, your career is less of a lonely paddle upstream. You are being carried forward by the rushing river of other people's needs. Mm. And, you know, there's no conflict between, like, if somebody is able to do well by helping other people, I think that's the best. Yeah, I had breast cancer a year or two ago, and I had an amazing reconstructive surgeon. And every time I saw this guy, I thought to myself, I really hope he's like paid a tremendous amount of money, because I just think he's so amazing. And then I looked it up, because in the US you can figure it out from the tax filings if it's a hospital. And the guy makes $2 million a year, Jesse, which, like, that's more than I thought. Like, but it shows he has an incredible craft, which is he's able to restore women's bodies after breast cancer. And he's filling a huge need. And so good for his success. I want to live in the world in which people who do good and necessary things are rewarded for it.
3: I'm really sorry to hear about the cancer, and I'm feel very lucky that I'm chatting to you, and you're obviously doing very well. I'm speaking to Jodi Kantor, by the way, Pulitzer Prize winning New York Times journalist, and her book is called How to Start Discovering Your Life's Work, Your Craft and a Need, which I think they used to talk about having a purpose. I think you've broken that down into quite a much more manageable concept there, and there's two parts to it, of course. And craft, you know, it's not just building a bench, although that's useful too. But, I mean, journalism is a craft, as you've suggested. I mean, were you putting your craft to work when you broke that Harvey Weinstein story?
4: Oh, absolutely. And that craft took me years and years to learn. This is really hard to see when you're young, but there is incredible pleasure and satisfaction in learning to do something hard and getting better and better and better at it over the years until you can have more and more and more impact. And also, what nobody tells you is just like the kind of day-to-day pleasure of using your expertise, especially if it's to help other people. But there is a real flow and richness to using skills you've worked on your entire life to answer a big challenge. Mm. And so I want young people to know that if they invest in learning and in a craft, those rewards await them.
3: Well, you and I have something in common. We could have both ended up in the craft of law. I think I probably didn't end up there because of a lack of competence, but you actually had a choice. It's funny, eh? You don't always know the path, and you don't always know at 17 or 18 what your craft is going to be.
4: No, and because things are so pressured now, I feel that many young people believe that your entry into the working world is like one of those Olympic dives, like your form has to be perfect. And if there's any splash in the pool, if there's any messiness, you've failed. And that's just not true, in part because being young is just kind of chaotic and mortifying. And all sorts of, I don't know if you have stories like this, Jesse, but my experience is that there were all sorts of weird things that happened when I was young that seemed like portents or signs. And then they ended up being totally meaningless, like they just washed away with time. And also, I mean, I belly flopped my way into the workplace. I was my senior year at Columbia. I was kicked off the Columbia Daily Spectator. My career in journalism was over before it began.
3: Starting is intimidating, as you've noted in your book title. What is your advice about starting, particularly when it feels like there's a mountain ahead of you?
4: My most critical advice is to not give up before you start. What I'm seeing in the US, and I hope it's not as bad in New Zealand, but I can't imagine it's entirely different, is because there is so much fear about the future, some young people are foreclosing options, right? They're feeling a sense of futility. They're deciding that the trends are so negative that nothing they do will work or that the effort isn't worth it. And I would say, don't give up before you start, because then you're taking personal satisfaction and fulfillment and putting it further out of reach. We don't know yet what the world is going to offer you, and it may exceed your expectations, but only if you let it.
3: You mentioned you're a reconstructive surgeon, but there's plenty of examples there. One in the book, Dr. Matthew Siegel. Can you tell us about him and the way he was able to marry craft?
4: Yeah, sure. Thank you for asking about him. So in the book, I write about people I've encountered through my work life and reporting, but also friends of mine. And this is a friend who became a pediatric psychiatrist. Like early on in his medical career, that's what he embarked upon. And when he did that, he looked at the needs around him. And the greatest one he saw was the need for better treatment for children with severe autism and support for their families. And so he really threw himself into that area. It was unfortunately a growth area because autism diagnoses were increasing. Mm. And he ended up founding a regional center in New England for treatment of autism, like a kind of outpatient facility where families facing very challenging circumstances could come. And what's really struck me about Matt is that he's never stopped working on his craft, even as he went on. First of all, the need has propelled him. He's another example of somebody who's successful because he is doing something that other people need. The demand for his services seems almost limitless. Hospitals all over the country and the world are asking for his help. But also, even in the middle of that, he's still learning craft. I watched a couple of years ago as Matt, who was pretty like a super distinguished doctor, went back and got his weekend MBA. In the US, you can get, if you're like mid-career and you want to improve your business skills, you can get a weekend MBA, meaning you go to class a couple hours a week, you do your homework on the side of your job. And that's what he did because he wanted to take on even bigger problems in psychiatry. And that required learning the business of medicine as well as, you know, the pure science and patient treatment side. And so I watched the way his craft and need propelled one another. And it became like a virtuous cycle where the more craft he learned, the more need he was able to identify, and the more need he was able to see, the more craft he wanted to learn in order to address those problems.
3: Hey, have you managed to keep up with any of the people who listened to your commencement speech?
4: Yeah, no, I'm really closely in touch with the Columbia class of 2025. Ixaria Makeley is absolutely thriving. This is an example of a young person who had to work past a lot of obstacles to get a job in the field she wanted, which is psychology research. Mm. But I recently did, college reunions are a big deal over here.
3: Yeah.
4: And I recently at Columbia reunion 2 weeks ago did a panel and a presentation with three members of that class. And Jesse, it's tough out there. Like, Columbia is one of the most prestigious schools in the U.S. And yet one of these graduates is working in a bookstore for $17.25 an hour while trying to make it for a journalist. Not the worst thing in the world. There's no shame in hourly work, but also not like the kind of, dazzling start that we fantasize about after an Ivy League degree. Another is just like a totally typical graduate who's confused about what she wants to do with her life. I love those people. Those are my people. And then the third is a computer science graduate who got a good job after college and then was laid off after 7 months. Mm. And so that is a bummer to be laid off 7 months after getting your first job. So part of what it shows is that even students who graduate with really top-notch degrees are still facing challenges. This question, I'm curious to tell me, like, what I would say is in the U.S., this is a generational challenge. Is that true in New Zealand as well?
3: Well, we got some stats out recently that youth unemployment is at a 30-year high. So we probably don't have the same level of analysis you do as to why that is and whether it's university graduates or otherwise that are suffering. But certainly, it's not different over here than what you're experiencing.
4: Yeah. It really is a global phenomenon. And I'm sure that in a lot of places in New Zealand, housing prices are high.
3: You got it. It's the same formula everywhere, I think. Yeah. So a lot of people postponing those major kind of life milestones and some perhaps feeling as though they'll never grow up. I mean, this generation has its own challenges. You know, they were probably the first helicopter parent generation. That's not their fault, but they may be in a position at 18, 19 where they feel though something is going desperately wrong if they're struggling. And although we're focused today mostly on the external kind of challenges, it might be just worth finishing with that thought, Jody, that actually struggle is not only unavoidable, it's sometimes desirable or certainly an essential part of the process.
4: Totally. I mean, this life stage has always involved struggle. It's harder now because of everything we're talking about. But the question I want to ask, and I answered as well in the book, is what does it mean to have a great struggle? Because you can have a terrible struggle that consists of, you know, staying home and getting depressed and watching movies. Or you can have a struggle that's very fruitful, a struggle in which you're meeting people, you're asking the big questions, you're trying new things. And that kind of struggle can serve as the basis for the rest of your career and keep yielding fruits for long into the future.
3: What a pleasure to talk to you. Thank you for your warmth and intelligence today. And it's the book.
5: RNZ News at midnight. No mai haere mai, I'm Peter McElwain. A Syrian court has sentenced ousted leader Bashar al-Assad to death after a trial in absentia, convicting him of crimes including killings, torture and arbitrary arrest during the country's nearly 14-year war. It's the first Syrian conviction against Assad, who was ousted in a rebel offensive in December 2024, ending decades of his family's rule over Syria. Syrians gathered around the court in Damascus, chanting, clapping and waving the Syrian flag as news of the sentences spread. Assad fled nearly 2 years ago and is currently in Russia, where he and his family were granted asylum on humanitarian grounds. Senior National MP Erica Stanford, who's tipped as a possible contender for the National Party's leadership, will not say whether she supports the Prime Minister. Christopher Luxon has called MPs to Wellington for an urgent in-person caucus meeting at 9:30 this morning amid renewed pressure and speculation over his leadership. When Erica Stanford arrived at Wellington Airport yesterday evening, she did not reply to questions from reporters as to whether she has confidence in Mr. Luxon. Other MPs arriving said Mr. Luxon has their full support. US media are reporting that President Trump hid in a catering truck to get on a secret military flight from the NATO summit in Turkey last month. The White House said he was flying aboard Air Force One. The BBC's Youssef Taha reports.
6: The extraordinary routes, first reported by the Washington Post, involved hiding the U.S. president in an airport catering vehicle to take him from Air Force One, which he boarded in view of television cameras, to a modified Boeing 757 often used by the U.S. vice president. Mr. Trump then departed Turkey for Britain en route to the U.S. Journalists and some White House staffers followed quick behind on a plane they falsely believed they were sharing with the president. The move was reportedly prompted by an Iranian assassination threat. The president had flown to Ankara on board yet another plane, a Boeing 747 gifted to him by Qatar.
5: Rescuers in Western Colombia have been working through the night searching for any sign of survivors after the country's most powerful earthquake in decades. More than 130 people have been killed and 600 injured in the 7.4 magnitude quake. Multi-story buildings in the cities of Cali and Pereira have collapsed into rubble. Jenny Rivas is an official in the neighbouring Chocó region.
7: Today, public services, all communications have been virtually shut down. They've collapsed in the Chocó region. We hope that the people who are still trapped in these collapsed buildings will be found.
5: Several countries have pledged humanitarian assistance and funding to help in the emergency response. An economist says questions should be asked about how tax debt has got so high. Overall, tax debt is now $9.4 billion, of which Inland Revenue says 62% is collectible. Much of it is owed by small businesses for things like PAYE and GST. Simplicity economist Chamabil Jacob says businesses shouldn't be able to fall behind.
8: The question is, you know, when you've got all these businesses that are closing, is it too easy for businesses to start in New Zealand? And what are the obligations of starting a business in New Zealand? Paying your taxes is not like some kind of optional expense.
5: Chamabil Jacob says business owners are hiding from their problems instead of confronting them as early as possible. Westpac says it's still blocking large numbers of payments for customers caught out by subscription traps. Subscription traps refers to the practice of overseas websites prompting shoppers to sign up to ongoing subscription payments without their knowledge. The bank says it's stopping an average $75,000 a day. Head of Customer Care Operations Peter Barnes says the activity isn't fraud but is designed to catch out shoppers who don't read the fine print. He says those behind the subscription traps move from country to country and are difficult to trap. The Department of Conservation is working to find contractors with diggers to bury a large blue pygmy whale which has washed ashore at Carter's Beach near Westport. The whale was seen floating in the surf on Monday and was pushed up on the beach yesterday. It's almost 22 metres long and is believed to weigh around 20 tonnes. Doc says it's been in contact with local iwi to observe tikanga. In sport, the All Blacks are bracing for another aerial bombardment in their second match of their tour of South Africa. After a first-up win over the Stormers in Cape Town last Saturday, the All Blacks take on the Sharks in Durban this morning. Captain Luke Jacobson is expecting plenty of high kicks to come their way and says the All Blacks' outside backs will need to be at their best. Kick-off is at 5 a.m. And that's the news.
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5: And the short forecast for the country until midnight tonight Wednesday, Northland, Auckland and Coromandel, rain with heavy falls developing in Northland this morning and elsewhere from afternoon. Waikato, Te Taranaki, also Bay of Plenty, Taumarunui and Taupō. High cloud increasing and scattered showers developing this evening. Whanganui to Wellington, including Taihape, partly cloudy. Gisborne to Wairarapa, cloudy with patchy drizzle becoming mainly fine this afternoon. For Nelson, Buller and Grey, partly cloudy, showers about the Tasman Ranges this morning and spreading elsewhere in the afternoon. Marlborough to Southland, mostly cloudy with patchy light rain, clearing north of Christchurch this morning and south of Dunedin later. Westland and Fiordland, occasional rain developing this morning, sometimes heavy. Today for the Chatham Islands, cloudy periods and isolated showers. 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It's now 6 minutes past midnight, and welcome to Wednesday, August the 12th. We're almost through the, halfway through the last month of winter. You're going well. Stay strong. I'm Peter McElwain. It's the all-night program going through until 5, and we've got lots of interesting, varied content once again this morning. After 12:15, the big screen with Kate Roger, reviewing two new blockbusters. Quarter past one. Yep, happy news from the BBC. And doctors successfully operated on an unborn baby inside the womb to correct a life-threatening birth defect. And they hope the pioneering procedure could change many lives. Well, we'll be joined by Nick Tipping with Inside Out after two. It's a slightly different episode this morning because Nick checks out some of the first recordings you should get hold of when you're starting your jazz collection. After 3 a.m, it's episode 6 of Here at the End of the World We Learn to Dance by Lloyd Jones. And this morning, unable to marry the piano tuner, Louise settles for a life with Billy Pohl. A Spectrum documentary after 3.30, or around about 3.30. It's from 2016, and it's about Horeke Shipyard, said to be the site of New Zealand's first large-scale manufacturing plant. On Witness History after 4 a.m, former Malaysian student Fred Chin remembers the end of martial law in Taiwan in 1987. On the detail around 4.30, know your rights, or you could be one of those New Zealanders who collectively lose tens of millions by refusing to complain. That's the lineup. Regular features as well, including another overnight quote shortly on the subject of vision, not the eyesight vision, the foresight vision, I guess. Right now, it is Womb. Wellington-based indie folk sibling trio with a gentle start to the show, a song called Oceans.

It's from their 2022 album Dreaming of the Future. From Wellington, the group Womb, W-O-M-B, and Oceans. Good morning to you, Kelvin, there in Blenheim. Thank you for your text addressed to Emil Donovan regarding the internationally renowned Southern Jam Jazz Festival. I'll make sure that Emil can cite your message. Much appreciated, Kelvin. Have a great Wednesday. To the overnight quote on the subject of vision, and here it is. Artists, musicians, scientists. If you have any kind of visionary aptitude, it's often something that you don't have a choice in. You have to do it. Yeah, wise words from Patti Smith, the American singer, songwriter, poet and author. Her 1975 debut album Horses made her an influential member of the New York City-based punk rock movement. Love the title track Horses by Patti Smith, who was born in 1946, meaning she is now 79. I don't think this next track requires an introduction.

0: Unmistakable David Bowie and the title track to his 1977 album Heroes, which was the second instalment of his Berlin trilogy, recorded with Brian Eno and Tony Visconti. 17 past 12 on the all-night programme at RNZ National. Time for the big screen, and our movie reviewer this week is Kate Roger. Kate reviewed two new blockbusters on Culture 101 with Perlina Lau.
1: We've got two big ones to talk about today. These are the two big films in the cinemas at the moment. There's so much media about it, but let's start with The Odyssey. We can't not talk about it. Nolan. The cast is Matt Damon, Charlize Theron, Anne Hathaway, Tom Holland, Zendaya, full, you know, A-list cast here. But this is the story about Odysseus, the king of Ithaca, embarks on a perilous journey to return home after the Trojan War and crossing the Mediterranean Sea with his fellow soldiers. Here is a clip from the trailer.
2: Tell me what you remember.
3: A wife. A son.
2: And then what?
3: We won the war. Help me go home.
4: This is a household waiting for master. I want you to choose me.
2: Ithaca's king is coming back.
4: No, he's not.
5: Robert Pattinson. I think we need to see him as a baddie, just a little bit more. And also to interpret the baddie as he was, as, you know, the worst ones are the cowards.
1: Yes.
5: You know, that they put everyone in front of them to die while
1: Delicious.
5: They pretend to be coming from a place of power. I, as we are lucky here in Tāmaki Makaurau, but also let us not forget the IMAX in Wellington, being able to see this film on IMAX. And it's we've had lots of chats over the years about the films that are best on IMAX, but for the first time you have, and the first time in cinematic history, Nolan has crafted a film 100% shot on IMAX cameras, and it's like, oh yeah, whatever, but you have a screen that fills your entire field of vision, Paulina, and it's like the water is lapping at your feet when you look down and the sky when you look up, and you're just in it. You're on the beach helping pull up the Trojan horse. You're at sea with Matt Damon.
1: I forget every time when I go to the IMAX how big it is.
5: I know.
1: You know, every time I'm surprised.
5: I know.
1: I never get used to it.
5: It is. And you're kind of, it's steep. And this is a trick that you should always remember if you've never been to IMAX, is you always go up the centre. You always find a seat, if you're booking a seat, as close to the middle and back as you can. I mean, I'm a back row on the aisle girl. Those first sort of four or five back rows are perfect. But I ended up, because this was a midweek screening, 10 a.m. on a Wednesday. The film's been out for 2.5, nearly 3 weeks, and it was three quarters full.
1: Wow.
5: I'm looking around and I'm saying, don't these people have jobs? the 1:30 was as full, and then the 5 o'clock, the 8 o'clock, there are literally no seats.
1: Yeah.
5: So people are wanting to see it on IMAX, potentially seeing it again, but they're saving themselves just for that one screen. And honestly, it is absolutely worth it.
1: Are you amazed that it's only one film? Because it's a long, long journey that Odysseus has. It could have been a two-parter. I'm surprised it wasn't.
5: Look, I see where you're going. If Peter Jackson had got that, we would have had 10 films. I thought that it's a three-hour film. For me, it absolutely flew by. And that's a testament to each chapter. Because, I mean, these are chapters where Odysseus is making his way back. We're always brought back to his home of Ithaca. His wife, Penelope, Anna Hathaway, still believes he's alive after 20 years and will come back. Her entire castle's been taken over by would-be suitors who are eating her out of house and home, waiting for her to take one of them as to be the new king of Ithaca. Tom Holland used his spidey powers to come into the film and be the son. And he ends up, if anyone who's familiar with the poem, the book, ends up going off to become more of a man so that he can come back and perhaps be king himself. There's a lot kind of at play, but ultimately... I must confess, you must love this as well. Felina online, it says, how much money has Hollywood spent bringing Matt Damon home?
1: Yes.
5: Which just in all of his films is Saving Private Ryan. Let's try and bring Matt Damon
1: the
5: home.
1: The Martian.
5: The Martian. Let's, yeah. You know, let's try and bring
1: Stella.
5: Him home.
1: And Interstellar.
5: Yeah. Let's bring him home. And now the ultimate, I want to go home, yeah. Which is Odysseus. But he is, I'm a huge Damon fan. And he is he's perfectly cast in this. Lots of conversation around Tom Holland, and we'll talk about him obviously shortly in Spider-Man as well. But, and a lot of people like,

0: talk around that, especially when we can imagine the depth of the pool of talent that Nolan could have pulled from. But Hathaway is great, as you know, because I bang on about my love of Romeo and Juliet. Baz Luhrmann's film is celebrating its 30th anniversary, and John Leguizamo from that film is Tybalt is one of my favourites, and I haven't seen him in anything proper for so long, and up he pops in this in a beautiful role, and it was so glorious to see him in a really fully fledged, he's kind of Odysseus's most loyal subject who is persecuted in the throne room by all of the suitors. And I loved seeing him in it. But it's the magnitude of the storytelling, the fact that all of this is in camera, the fact that there is hardly any, if any, you know, really obvious CGI, that they built that incredible wooden horse.
1: And that's something that I think Christopher Nolan has been quite vocal about, right? Actively not using CGI where he doesn't need to. And even the, I don't know what characters are because I haven't seen it, but the tall 7 foot something.
0: Actual humans.
1: Humans that he got.
0: Yeah.
1: And then Matt Damon's stunt. Stunt double as a 4 foot four woman, a Kiwi of all places. So he's really to create that illusion or the ratio, I guess. He's used real people.
0: How clever though!
1: Yeah.
0: And that's absolute cinema.
1: Yeah.
0: That's such a you know what I'm saying. But it is. He's using perspective and to bring us to tell us that story. And you feel it like when they're dragging this extraordinary horse. That's obviously going to be the Trojan horse. You look at them and go, how are they going to get that up the beach, as opposed to if it was CGI, two people drag it up the beach and you don't really think twice about it. So there's lots of, he will let Samantha Morton is in this film, and she's a witch. There's a scene on an island which is from what we understand and what we should never believe when you read things, but she can be pretty full on to work with. And I know even here in New Zealand way back in the day on River Queen, there was a lot of conversation about how hard she is to deal with. I don't know that to be true, but I do know she's extraordinary, whatever she does and whatever she brings to the camera. And she's an absolute standout highlight when she turns into the woman that she really is. So lots to explore. And as I say, please go and see this, not at IMAX, but please on the biggest screen you can find.
1: One of my favourite things as well is because it was made for IMAX, there's a sort of social media trend where people have started posting things like, watching The Odyssey as Christopher Nolan intended and then putting it on a tiny flip phone screen or watching it sideways on their, phones. It's terrible. But I like it when these films take a sort of life of its own on social media.
0: Oh, so do I. And interestingly, as we, I'd love to talk about Spider-Man with you in a moment, we talk about Barbenheimer and what a huge time to be alive that was.
1: Yeah.
0: Currently, at the cinemas in the US, but also here, the opening weekend in New Zealand was bigger than Barbenheimer.
1: Yeah, incredible.
0: To have Spider-Man and The Odyssey in cinemas. And that's not necessarily more people going, Paulina. It's more expensive to go at IMAX. It's more expensive to go to a VMAX. So it's not, obviously there are huge numbers going, but it's also people are prepared to pay for event cinema. And I think that's something that need, I know that exhibitors look at that and they know it's worth investing as. But there, it's not like there's an Odyssey every weekend.
1: Yeah.
0: So you do have to balance it out. But extraordinary time. Spider-Man made $1 billion in 6 days.
1: Yeah, which
0: that's
1: is
0: insane.
1: Let's talk about this. Spider-Man Brand New Day, directed by Destin Daniel Cretton. Tom Holland, again. It's got two films.
0: And Zendaya again.
1: Yeah, Zendaya. Power couple, Sadie Sink from Stranger Things.
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4: 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Long one of my people, Yarami Stop. Now, welcome back, Lord. This is of our Blonies. The current office broadcast, long ABC Radio Australia One Talk program. That is Tuesday, number 11 day, long moon August. Nami radio brand, long you play Hilda Wayne. All story long current affairs. Now let's talk long all this plus story. All people na Prime Minister long Vanuatu, it like him by head of state it rose him decision long and long give him mari long trip la kalabus man where he been rape him all pikinini. Sorcery accusation related violence he work long come a big play heavy through long Papua

0: Gini, niu pla pro Franis government blong New Caledonia i kat fai pla pro independence minister long cabinet blong en. Na tumbuna pasin, erang do ceremony long Bougainville long kamapim beli isi i loki mole wasim elek blong ol pait man long time long Bougainville crisis long panguna. Pas time no displa sem seke i gadol big plus story long Radio Australia News.
1: Thank you, Hilda. President Blong America i tokoro sem Iran emi need long emi pem compensation long all people where emi been killing dai long all wars long all attack na all protest long one pla development where all i tokoro sem em by making complicate or emi hard more all work long come up in one pla deal long Strait of Hormuz Donald Trump emi respond long all demand long Iran long America emi buy em compensation long all killing die na destruction em na Israel e bin come up him long display war long tupla long Iran. Mr. Trump emi dismiss him display request long Iran na e tokolos em Iran emi control him 100% long display Strait of Hormuz solwara. Na long one kind time, emi tokolo same situation long display war long Iran, emi no easy. All forces long Russia only been striking Kyiv city capital long Ukraine, na emi starting all fire long name long display city. Ukraine military tokolo same all display missile only bagar up in some warehouse long central district long display city. Mayor Blokivi tokolose moli salim or medical line long go long display area. Long one kind time, Ukraine emi been carrying out one pla deadly attack long all drones long Russia, where emi killing die something or same 13 pla people long one pla region where emi more long 1,000 kilometer inside long border long Russia. More than 100 people only been died in one powerful earthquake where emi striking western Colombia. United Nations it only ready long help him all people where he bring him heaven long this plus 7.4 magnitude earthquake where he bagar up him this country. Plenty people have been dying, a plenty building too only been put down long this earthquake. This earthquake long Colombia, emi come up, you know, tupla moon behind long tupla earthquake, he been bagar up in some part long Venezuela, where he missed up close to, na he kill him die more than 6,000 people. America, emi been experiencing hottest month long end long record. All 48 pla all state where you stop underneath or tableau long America only experiencing something or same 25 degrees temperature long moon blong July. This pla broken one pla record blong 1936 long time blong one emoli call him long dust ball disaster where emi cooking plenty million long all acre blong farmland. Meteorologist from Yale Climate Connections, Jeff Masters, he talked this plan, Emmy, no good plan news, long plenty 10 million people long America. President Blong Vietnam, Emmy, hold him some plan talk one time, Australian Prime Minister Anthony Albanese tete, long Canberra. Tom Lam, na Mr. Albanese, tupla, he been talk na signing some plan agreement. Including one pla new agreement alongside long economic resilience na education. Side long trade na may long tupla country e been work long come up strong na tupla country one time is serum worry alongside long growing military power long China na M2 side long how US President Donald Trump may conducting foreign policy long government long M. Federal government blong Australia emi announcing all them emi starting one pla vaccine rollout blong protecting all native animals from this pla H5 strand blong bird flu. Long last week all authorities confirming all them he been got plenty or peace and he been dying long this pla bird flu long Australia behind long this pla virus emi come inside long country early long this pla year. Plenty dozen long old piece in only looking or some only got finished this flu. Agriculture Minister Julie Collins i tokolo sem all state na all territory only must immunize or give him suit or some priority long all domestic piecing blong all. Na Premier blong displa state blong Victoria i tokolo sem nation first bill blong government blong provide him legal right long all workers he can work from home and by no come into effect in up long next year. Behind long all pushback where it come long all business group. This law only been like long starting long number one long moon September. That's all now em by no start in up long middle long next year where emi behind long all state election. Now emi been Radio Australia News.
0: Thank you, Sam. Long all story long current affairs na ego long Vanuatu. Vanuatu head of state is excellency. Nike Nike Vuro Baravu, emi pardon him tripla child rapist more public only stop call long revoke him decision blong em. Emi number 3 time where decision blong em he make him public talk. First one long 2023, pardoning 12 people including some convicted murderers. Long 2025, emi been try and pardon him 70 inmate be follow him call blong public more government emi revoke him decision ya. Yeah? Long this July, emi pardon him 11 more, where including 5 rapists, more 3 long olgeta emi child rapists. Long week here, Prime Minister Jotam Napat emi been respond long all concern back again, more tell him say by hemi ask him head of state, long revoke him decision blong hem. Director blong correctional services, Johnny Marango, emi tell him say parole board, emi no involved long decision blong HOS, more only got concern lem. Emi historian one time reporter Lea Lowanbo.
2: Blandeman only stop confused lo role lo pardoning and lo role lo barol. Blandeman li thinks a parole board na emi should advise him president. The parole board emi tell him emi advise say they are not a committee where is stop lo article 38 lo li advise him office blow or president. Orgoda only look lo barol. Barrel only, and maybe one confusion. Plantor is the thing say barrel board na Mr. give him out only single office blow president. But that's not the case, and it should not be the case. There be two separate powers: the constitutional power and the Article 38. Emi blow president, emi exercise him prerogative power of mercy we got, and the barrel is for the barrel board alone. And also me also one director, you know got power. Lo make recommendation lo money severance lo pardon or lo the one money verish lo parole got all clear policies in place where me address him all issue ya. My role as director emi lo we look out the market no inside 3 meals a day and welfare or well being lo got special sick because I'm got lo hospital and also been kids him got all rehabilitation programs. Lo even look community safety lo become say this have reintegrate you go back lo community
3: suppose say explain them small lo side blow parole hemi one em kind process straight and time say pardoning hemi come in place one em now hemi cut the more flow side blow all important something where you stop inside lo parole where hemi allow community hemi safe or victims only safe.
2: That's right. Parole me one very independent process and you get accountability inside the process. Yeah? From before you release him one detainee, lo parole, at parole board, you may consider him priority, lo victim, the best interest, lo him, lo safety, blame, lo community. And before me release him one detainee, lo parole. Process, lo parole. To be eligible is one criteria, like a parole. And the another condition, when we look, let me suppose we're PFA, you good, and you classify to low risk, you eligible, you have a pass, low parole. Now, suppose you eligible, low pass, low parole, but you still high risk or medium risk, and we have a recommend you, you pass, low parole board. From you got risk lo PFW yet, so me need to still monitor you before me will I recommend you for parole, even though you are eligible for parole. Not as something about the parole board that when you are released lo community, you still got reporting monitoring requirements management law or Danish law parol. Emi very very important lo mifala. Mifala make them offices. Mifala appoint them all community justice supervisors. All establish community law all the monitor them all kada on a daily basis and they always have a time to sign in for reporting requirements lo mifala. And I got narvala management lo community level. Mifala put them all plans lo kada. Minister lo parol. You must engage lo one fellow business. Or one for the plan blue you lo emi keeping you busy and good example emi Thai farm I be look look me cotton is make me emi one for the program where department emi and catch them lem Thai is the community emi must actively participate lo make them say emi can want something to keep me busy yes
3: and time only partner one for the way stable parole also me karma them lo I blow lo authority blow lo watch me ma.
2: Yes, then you pattern them 1 month with the laboral means you hold the mem completely or supervision blue mivala and emi come automatically me 1 3 months emi in the morning emi report in or you subject law supervision blue mivala law community.
3: Director blue correctional services and you serve a good law high number blue get a sexual offenders well you stop law prison. With him pardoning here, you got, you know, concern lo him?
2: Yes, very much. Mostly we have over 50% of them, all sexual offenders. And for them to return to the community, we feel I ensure through the parole board, lo victim, lo assurance, we must feel safe. From planting lo all sexual offenders, I got one study, mifala I been make him around 3 years ago, about all victim, 90% all victim, they are related anyway. So you release the reason one rape or sexual offender or incest or rape, where you go back to the community, but likely for them, most of them will be living under the same roof. So the security of the victim, anyone concerned. So as much as possible, parole board, but must make sure say, all checks and balances here. My victim, interest me in priority before only releasing one sexual offender go back to the community. At the moment, I'm really one concern. Suppose you must continue the party, I put them risk, low blander, low young for the and especially all big nini, all mama at risk the community. So me one big for the concern.
0: I'm Director Blong Correctional Services, Johnny Marongo. I'm historian, one time reporter, Leia Lowonbo. One plus walk pine him is him all same heavy Blong sorcery accusation related violence or serve. He walk long come a big blow through long Papua New Guinea. This plus walk pine him faith based or law to organization, Melanesian Institute, he pine him out. Now he ask him long government, he must make him a walk long stop him heavy Blong serve. Sister Arnolda Kavana Moore, who said Emmy Research Officer One Time Institute, he took use blong social media long PNG, he come up in big pla heavy one time serve. Me ask him, Sister Arnolda, long talk more long this pla.
4: Melanesian Institute, Emmy One Pla Independent Faith Based Research, na Training Institute, Emmy Base Institute, Emmy Base long Goroka Eastern Islands. Na close to 45 years now in Melanesian Institute. He work long conducting more research, na publications, training, na advocacy, long all important issues. He work long affecting Papua New Guinea as a whole. Now I'm including sorcery accusation related violence. Now this Melanesian and he conducting plan the research long social accusation na we play tracing go back in long 1980s only MIA starting research long serve annual sim over 20 years finish long working research long serve na goal blow MIA long providing evidence na promoting dialogue na supporting all practical solutions long contribute to a safer and more peaceful communities in Papua New Guinea. We play rely on support long all donors, all the work on Temita, na long display research yet, whereby me story long him, and me he come up because long support long the defect, the Australian PNG partnership program through long BISEP, building community engagement in Papua New Guinea. So I'm always been supporting this last survey. So me pla talk thank you long Australian government long supporting this last research or work by me mouth where you been come up. So I'm likely story ta so long Melanesian Institute one pla ecumenical organization or institute where all four mainline churches only go past. But now all Narapla, all churches, all you will join in along Go Pass Lord program, long helping all communities in Papua New Guinea.
0: Long plan time through this organization is Taplo country.
4: Yes.
0: One plan, talk to you, make him a meet a custom display, walk by him or survey or walk blow you plan one time, serve him start law 1980s, come on.
4: Yes, 80s, in the 80s.
0: It's like every M start like a big plan along turn of the century, or recent years.
4: Before time all researches, research lo this phenomenon, this like bleep long sorcery na posi na sanguma. Kind of same violence same associate one time. But in the recent years, and now, and you may look in this like trend where you walk like come up, it's no longer as before. There's violence associated with it, with the belief that we have in Papua New Guinea. Now, this like you walk like destroying plenty of communities in Papua New Guinea, especially in Yellow Island. When we talk about the coastal areas, it got violence, but you know also me plan lo on top. Supposed to look lo Papua New Guinea as a whole.
0: Plenty all heavy so come up. Me plan so looking long highlands that's all. Na lo enga Southern Islands, Ella, where plenty heavy so come up that's all. Now recently too, I'm also spreading along all Narpla provinces long country.
4: Now one pla mitayag luki mem one pla mbok gerimo triggerim ba temi wok long this violence wok plus spread them through lo social media because plenty all incidents they share it on social media nowadays and people access to social media everywhere even long rural areas too only got access lo social media. Just the way old man marries a comment on social media, you can't believe.
0: True, yeah. I'm one plus something we've been discussing with my brother Martin, yeah? Social media, awesome, shocking all community. You know, Papua New Guinea, the world, too, yeah. Time all looking all this black and violence against him, all merry well. Pikinini, man, all that will bagger up in Mama Blol. This lamb big pla. Me no ka tok lo describe this la ya. Big pla sore to stop lo this na.
4: Na ba you look him sem lo pitam lo highlands kind of sem all Mary they are being accused em all victims. But now ba you look him all picking me to na ba you look him sem research to lo last research lo me plan na this la to. Em me look him sem the men are also accused. All man too, and more like to see more too long, sanguma. So it's changing. Lo mi plan lo nambis, and mainly the men are being accused so of posin. Mi plan lo nambis and posin, and lo Yellow Islands and more on sanguma, na witchcraft.
0: Sister Arnolda Kavanamur, who said, I'm a research officer, one time Melanesian Institute, he talk. Maske olino kontrolem nupla government blong French, Pacific Territory Blong New Caledonia, all pro-independence group only got 5 plus member inside long 11 member cabinet blong government. Nupula President Blong New Caledonia, Milakulo Tukumuli, even announced him this blong collegial cabinet, only call him, bien long only voting him long number 31 blong July. All 54 member blong New Caledonia Congress were even win long all provincial assembly election long number 28 blong June, now even vote long marking president. Semseke ask him Jimmy Nona, executive member blong Paleka Kanak Liberation Party, one pla big pla party blong all pro-independence group blong talk more long this pla nupla government blong New Caledonia.
5: Yes, after election, provincial election on number 30 June, new government by come up. So only appointed new government last 2 weeks now. And only 11 members blong government. So new government here, you got 6 of the non-independence groups and 5 independence groups. So, I think with the Palika, I think it's the government. All the current majority, only got 6 members out of 11. If the current 5 members. So, I think the majority, but no absolute majority. Only must have a coalition with them, all other groups. But you know, got the full majority of the government. Yeah.
1: So you fell along Palika, you fell a current member too inside long cabinet, yeah?
5: Look in government, yes. We fell a current member of Palika inside long government, yeah. One minister, yes.
1: So one now, this one, hemi minim for you fell a Orgata pro independence group going forward.
5: Going forward, the meaning say could get a little bit difficult blow on and blow leading negotiation here from Mifra no got absolute majority law government, but you know, big issue no more from Mifla stop yet law on an objective blow Mifla law negotiation here. So government may settle down, finish Mifla stop. So we resume talk. Political negotiation with them Paris, look at some new agreement, so maybe no big difference.
1: Okay, so you follow up by Golo Franis, you saw a story come all of him?
5: Well, yeah, before I start with the new government, we settle down after if I resume political negotiation with them Paris for one new political agreement. Yes. So I think next man is all same there.
1: So at the moment you may talk or now yeah, one of the biggest challenge or issue where government hemi must face him or hemi have to deal with them.
5: The big challenge for government all the reconstruction going after crisis law May 24, we're rebuilding the economy, building more housing or businesses. I mean, first big challenge for new government here. Yeah. But on our side, we must resume back and all political talks with them France, with them France, because a more new political agreement. But priority, rebuilding the economy,
1: So, him no more, Jimmy. Thank you too much, Blong. You have a story and with them, Mifala. Make him all one talk along Melanesia, especially along Papua New Guinea. Long autonomous region, long Bougainville, Solomon Islands, and Vanuatu, but only save too long one name where he may go ahead long site long politics, long Kanaki or long New Caledonia. Anyway, any last talk long you long site long politics, long New Caledonia or new government?
5: Yes, no, we have look at plenty things happen from government stop settling down yet. But I think by next month, we will have a. Sabe more when it may happen, or political discussion or negotiation with the Paris. So I think next month is September. I think if we start resume talk political talks with them Paris. But now yeah, we quiet a little bit. Yes.
0: Jimmy Nona, executive member Blong Palika Kanak Liberation Party Blong New Caledonia, he been talk one time same seke. Long finishing program tete. I got talk all semole heavy I work long come up long pangono mine long autonomous region long Bougainville. Time nupla company I like making more work long up. Pangono mine long central Bougainville. I start him crisis. Where looking plant in life I lose long 1989 I go 1998. Where more long 20,000 life long all Bougainville people is loose, na ino katan prawoki come up long straight in this pla. Long bien in passing tumbuna, even got one plus ceremony only call him Erangdu, where only was him leg long old pipe man aste, na tete em one pla presentation, na all big pla talk talki come up long finish him this pla ceremony. President long Bougainville Veterans Federation, Joe Paisi talk talk more long this pla.
6: Any group, only or Lucian, whether in Panguna or elsewhere, and through. But some probably been Paranum Panguna, Minos, and now we all man do lose thinking. But this cleansing covers everyone. Incarnating mold.
0: Yeah, me na Joe Milak asking you, apart from you talk about cleansing, belong all pipe man, na display long making you play free, na groundy free. 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Click the soul. Sample, you lose all in the pain body blow long time long crisis.
6: 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All in must go to retrieving bodies. Retrieving body before actual or big operation long panguna come up. The middle long, and we are pleased that this is taking place because Osemi will talk. And Lloyd is tied one time or machines blown in, or upside, or pull down, or roll. There's something wrong. They haven't cleansed the area. Man, it's a very important day.
0: Lloyd's a nuclear company now can take over and start him work, yeah?
6: And it's been given the responsibility for redevelopment. Don't go come up with one mind behind. Right now, only we're conducting to brownfield exploration alone, and also they're continuing to get data. Data is starting initially. Then, Kamalikisim, now they plan. The CRL been given 90 days to work in more exploration, no command known data. But despite that, the important customary ritual today, and very important, with the hope that once that is done by all work progress could to redeveloping the mind from behind time.
0: Good plot through Logaram Disla progress. Now you got not talk to Clo make him low disla?
6: President of Bougainville Veterans Federation. Yeah, me like appeal long all of the Bougainvillians inside Bougainville, outside Bougainville, long one bill on the middle of veterans on this program today. And that long end, Papua New Guinea government, people from Papua New Guinea, only must look savvy to that. These are important customary ritual, Mipla walking, long bring back Panguna, you go back long Mipla people, and in the long run, Mipla, you can have it in back Papua New Guinea all behind time, depending on what type of government, the Mipla getting Parliament the debate long August 27th. But this is important so that there is peace in the minds of everybody. From the developers, it come back the middle people, it go to the Papua. And more like something like that. Even the international community respecting one and kind process middle conducted today. Today I'm only working on planting. Tomorrow I'm on speeches, my presentation of gifts and customary. So today, the important area is the work about the Islahadma, washing all veterans.
0: But you stop love too?
6: No, God. We selected numbers, now only go. Now, marking me, I'll get that.
0: And President of Bougainville Veterans Federation, Joe Paisi, Talk Talk. Now, Radio Pren, I'm talking about play got long bring me come long hard and blue blood tete. Mark him all get a one walk here long ABC Radio Australia One Talk program. Me heal the when me talk. Thank you through long stop on the mipla. Na bugum you pla one kind time tomorrow long narpla hard and blong this program. Emta sol na bye bye now.
7: 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That's been the ABC's One Talk program there for our listeners in Melanesia. 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

0: RNZ Pacific, kia ora, I'm Wera Tuila Epitalu with the news. The leader of the United Party in the Cook Islands has underlined the importance of prioritising the country's relationship with New Zealand. The relationship came under strain after Wellington suspended some funding as a consequence of a deal that Mark Brown's government forged with China early last year. Funding has been recently restored and both governments say the relationship is back on track. But heading into this week's Cook Islands election, the United Party's leader, Te Ariki Heather, suggests there is a lot of work still to do to restore a healthy relationship.
1: Well, New Zealand is a special one for us, and what we have sort of discussed for this one, soon as becoming government, soon as forming the government, we'll make a trip sort of to show New Zealand how deeply this relationship is, and from that talks, then we confirm our relationship after that.
0: And the leader of the Cook Islands Democratic Party says her party would push to remove water use tariffs for residential and agricultural users on Rarotonga if elected. Water utility fees are a major issue for campaigning in the Cook Islands election, with voters heading to the polls on Wednesday local time. Tina Brown says that the Democratic Party's position on water charges is clear.
2: We will remove water tariffs for residential and agriculture users on Rarotonga, and we will review the present structure of Totato Bay. Of course, water infrastructure costs money. The real question is how that cost should fairly be met.
0: She says government must examine efficiency, accountability, and whether the present system is delivering value. One of seven Fiji corrections officers alleged to have been involved in the assault of an Australian citizen at the Lautoka Remand Centre has been charged. Corrections Service suspended all seven officers last week. Kaya Selby has more.
3: Over the last few weeks, a video depicting a brutal assault of a prisoner by officers in Lautoka has gone viral on Fijian social media. It led to the seven corrections officers' suspension. One of them, Asele Sorovaki, appeared in court on assault charges on Monday. He remains suspended but not fired. The others have yet to see their day in court. It's also been revealed that the remand prisoner allegedly beaten by the officers is an Australian citizen. FCS says the prisoner remains in a stable condition in custody.
0: The EU's Climate Monitoring Service says oceans hit their hottest ever recorded temperatures for July, partly fuelled by developing El Niño conditions in the Pacific. The BBC reports the world is now about 1.4 degrees Celsius warmer on average than it was in the late 19th century. Christina Persico has more.
4: The average sea surface temperature outside the world's polar regions was 20.96 degrees Celsius last month. That beats the previous July average high of 20.89 degrees set in 2023. Sea surface temperatures in July reached record highs along the Atlantic coast and in the western Mediterranean, contributing to widespread, severe marine heatwaves. Sea temperatures remained exceptionally high across much of the tropical Pacific, where El Niño conditions are forecast to strengthen in the coming months.
0: In Aotearoa, New Zealand, the ACT Party leader, David Seymour, says speculation about Christopher Luxon's leadership is a matter for the National Party. The Prime Minister has called an urgent in-person caucus meeting in Wellington Wednesday morning amid renewed pressure on his leadership. David Seymour says he's focused on the policies and principles that form the coalition agreement.
5: I enjoy working with Chris. But, you know, it's clearly whatever is going on is a matter for the National Party. And I don't join the National Party because I believe in low taxes, less regulation, and being consistent and effective in those things.
0: David Seymour says he doesn't give Nationals leadership much thought. And Labour's deputy leader says there's clearly something happening in regards to the National Party's leadership. Carmel Cepoloni says she wouldn't speculate on the result of the meeting.
6: But clearly they're not performing very well and there's unrest in the National Party caucus, hence why they're meeting.
0: Kamel Sepuloni says disunity or ruptures in the National Party caucus are not an issue for Labour. Australia is to follow New Zealand and begin vaccinating its vulnerable native birds against the deadly H5N1 bird flu strain. The government in Canberra says the virus is spreading after first being detected in migratory seabirds in June. Last month, avian influenza was found in native species, and last week Australia reported its first mass seabird deaths. Agriculture Minister Judy Collins says the vaccine rollout will begin in the coming days and weeks with an initial focus on priority species in captivity. Last month, New Zealand began a vaccination program for 300 core breeding birds from five of the country's most endangered species. In world news, an Iranian threat led to US President Donald Trump taking a secret military flight from Turkey last month when the White House said he was aboard Air Force One, the Washington Post reports. Mr. Trump had taken the newly renovated Qatari donated jet to Ankara for the NATO summit, but the newspaper says he used an older Air Force One when departing. The Post report said after Mr. Trump boarded the old Air Force One in front of cameras in Ankara, he was secretly shuttled by airport catering truck to a smaller plane that flew to Britain with the older Air Force One and media arriving minutes later. The White House hasn't directly commented on the claims. And sport. South Pacific Games Council Chief Executive Andrew Minogue says there is general excitement about Tahiti's hosting preparations for the 2027 Games. He says council members and representatives of the Pacific Games Associations who were in Papeete last week were confident about being on track for the Games.
7: It was a very good week in Tahiti last week. We had the City Games Council General Assembly, so we had representatives of the 24 participating nations and territories, and I think everybody came away very happy and knowing that the Games are on track. They're being very well managed and organised.
0: The 2027 Games are from July the 24th to August the 8th. And Aussie Rules football is making its way into Vanuatu with the first competition in Port Vila stage at the weekend. Vanuatu Daily Post reports the Vanuatu senior competition kicked off on Saturday with around 100 players involved. AFL Vanuatu head coach Caleb Andrew says the competition is the culmination of the development program they had conducted in schools over the past year. He says the competition is part of a long-term development pathway for the sport. That's your latest news and sport from RNZ Pacific. For more on our stories, please head to our website, rnzi.com.
8: Kia ora ana, this is Pacific Waves from RNZ Pacific. I'm Susanna Suisuki. Coming on the show today...
9: For a lot of kids, you don't want to go to those political rallies because they find them boring. What do? If you want to get them, say, for example, into politics, you take politics to them.
8: Cook Islanders head to the polls this week. Has the failure of a joint statement to China's recent missile test left the Pacific Islands Forum divided? And the US looks to take back billions of dollars from a project in Micronesia. The Cook Islands will head to the polls this week for its four-yearly general election. Like all countries in the region, the Cooks has had its fair share of challenges due to global shocks in recent years, and there's a sense that voters are looking for some stability, particularly around the cost of living. Tiana Haxton spoke to the leaders of the four main parties contesting this election.
10: The Prime Minister and leader of the Cook Islands Party, Mark Brown, is in no doubt about the priority for people in this election. He says for his party, it's about consolidating the country's growth and economic recovery since reopening the borders 4 years ago when the Cooks emerged the COVID pandemic.
11: That strong economic growth has allowed us to catch up, if you like, with pay increases that were halted or paused during the COVID period. It's allowed us to increase our welfare payments to old age pensions, child benefit. And these are all things that we're gearing up to try and meet the challenges of cost of living.
10: Water utility charges are another issue in this campaign. The leader of the Cook Islands Democratic Party, Tina Brown, says if elected, her party would push to remove water use tariffs for residential and agricultural users on Rarotonga.
2: We will remove water tariffs for residential and agriculture users on Rarotonga, and we will review the present structure of Totatobai. Of course, water infrastructure costs money. The real question is how that cost should fairly be met.
10: Another issue Cook Islanders are thinking about is whether the country should continue the current government's direction towards more seabed mining activity. The United Party says it will push for a referendum on seabed mining if it comes to power. The party's leader, Te Ariki Heather, acknowledged that exploration activities underway are potentially encouraging for generating long-term wealth in the country. But he says it's so critical to protect the future health of the country that the question of whether to progress seabed mining should be put to the country.
1: One that we will do is put a referendum to ask the people of this country whether this is yes or no. So it's up to the people of this country to actually decide. You know, that's one number one that will put out a referendum when elected to be government.
10: Meanwhile, the country's relationship with New Zealand is a lingering issue too, at least in the eyes of the big parties. This relationship came under strain after Wellington suspended some funding as a consequence of the deal that the Cook Islands government of Mark Brown forged with China early last year. Funding has been recently restored, and both governments say the relationship is back on track. But Te Ariki Heather suggests there is a lot of work still to do to restore the healthy relationship.
1: Well, New Zealand is a special one for us, and what we have sort of discussed for this one, soon as becoming government, soon as forming the government, we'll make a trip sort of to show New Zealand how deeply this relationship is, and from that talks, then we confirm our relationship after that.
10: Tina Brown also says the relationship is all important and needs nurturing.
2: The Cook Islands should have constructive relationships with New Zealand, China, Australia, the United States, and our Pacific neighbours. We do not strengthen ourselves by unnecessarily choosing between friends.
10: Issues can be talked about all day, but it doesn't mean much without connecting to voters. All of the parties realise that having a good ground game, engaging with people in their community, is the key to success. The Cook Islands Progressive Party leader, Te Tuhi Kelly, says this is particularly the case with young people.
9: There are a lot of kids who don't want to go to those political rallies because they find them boring. So what do? If you want to get them, say, for example, into politics, you take politics to them. And what you do is you use a medium that they've grown up with. And it's a thing called social media.
10: The polls open at 8 a.m. Wednesday local time. The preliminary count is expected the same night.
8: One of the big takeaways from last week's Pacific Islands Forum foreign ministers meeting was the failure of a joint statement in response to China's recent missile test in Pacific waters. While discussions ranged from China's recent missile test to the Solomon Islands' proposal for a regional security treaty, the meeting also highlighted the difficulties of reaching consensus among 18 Pacific Forum members. I spoke to the University of Auckland's head of Pacific Studies, Gordon Nanau, who said that despite the forum's foreign minister's inability to agree on a collective statement on China, he says it shouldn't be seen as a sign that the forum is divided.
12: They did not come out with a common position on that, but there's also the reaffirmation of the need for regional solidarity, the need to continue with dialogue, but also conscious of the peculiar needs of each of the member countries, but also working towards the common good of the region. As you can see, that's the challenge that they deal with.
8: Dr. Nanau says unlike many international organisations, the Pacific Islands Forum makes decisions by consensus. That means every member has an opportunity to shape the outcome, but it also means each member can potentially block a decision being reached.
12: Difficulty with forum decision-making mechanism is that it's based on the Pacific way, where they try to, you know, come up, make decisions through consensus. But as you know, there are national interests and national peculiarities in the context of each of these countries. It's not always easy. So I think you can say that it explains the difficulty that Pacific leaders face because of the mechanism or the philosophy of the Pacific way, trying to come to a common position while respecting the needs of individual countries and their sovereignties.
8: Questions have been raised about why foreign ministers struggled to agree on a statement about China's missile test. Dr. Nanao believes the issue may not have been whether countries opposed condemning missile testing altogether, but whether China should have been singled out.
12: I think all of them would agree on an ocean or a region that is free from any kind of missile test. But I think the difficulty here was the realization that that common position was basically targeting Chinese missile tests without also calling out the United States, which is doing 4 tests a year into the Pacific. So I think the realization there, if we are to call a country because of the missile test, it has to be done to all those countries who are doing whatever test in the Pacific.
8: Another key agenda item was the Solomon Islands' proposal for a regional security treaty. Rather than endorsing the proposal, the foreign ministers agreed more consultation was needed. Dr. Nanao says it's understandable why the ministers opted for a cautious approach.
12: Maybe member countries are still skeptical about that kind of approach, and that's probably why there's need for more time to engage with their own people and also to understand the proposal a bit better.
8: The proposed treaty comes despite the region already having a number of security agreements, including the Bow Declaration, the Bikitawa Declaration, and the Treaty of Rarotonga. Dr. Nanao says countries want confidence that a new treaty complements rather than complicates the existing regional mechanisms. Many of the issues discussed in the PIF foreign ministers meeting will set the agenda for Pacific leaders when they gather in Palau later on this month. In New Zealand, a study has found a link between vaping during pregnancy and sudden infant deaths, also known as suri. On average, one New Zealand baby dies from suri each week, and Māori and Pacific babies are at a much higher risk. The study of 101 deaths between 2022 and 2023 found that over half of the mothers were vaping while pregnant in the cases involving bed sharing. Researchers say while the link between smoking and suri is well established, the new study shows that vaping may be having a similar impact. RNZ reporter Lucy Shia has more.
13: University of Auckland paediatrics professor Ed Mitchell says the problem is in the nicotine, no matter in what form it's consumed.
14: What we think is happening is that the nicotine from vaping gets into the bloodstream of the mother, gets into the bloodstream of the baby, crosses over to the brain of the baby in utero and damages the brain.
13: Dr. Mitchell says this harm to the baby increases subsequent risks.
14: That makes the baby more vulnerable so that when the baby is exposed to some sort of stress, such as bed sharing, then there is a risk of dying.
13: He says the study doesn't prove that vaping causes sudden infant deaths, but the possibility of infant deaths warrants a precautionary approach. Dr. Mitchell and his co-researchers are calling for future pregnancy advice to consider all forms of nicotine exposure, including vaping. They're also calling for more support for women to quit smoking and vaping as early as possible in pregnancy. Te Pai Bradshaw, an advisor at the New Zealand College of Midwives, says they've always looked at the links between smoking and suri, and the new findings are a reminder of the dangers of nicotine.
15: I think there's been a misconception for a period of time now that vaping is harmless, and actually this research is telling us it's not harmless, and we need to be more vigilant around that, and there needs to be better support here for whānau to make the decisions for cessation.
13: Ms Bradshaw says they're backing the researchers' call.
15: We as a college fully support the researchers in their call for pregnancy-specific approaches that aims to reduce nicotine exposure while ensuring women who smoke or vape are offered appropriate and accessible support.
13: Plunkett's chief nurse, Dr. Zoe Tipa, says the study's findings reinforce Plunkett's existing advice that a nicotine-free environment is the safest during pregnancy and for babies to sleep in. Dr. Tipa says they don't want the findings to cause guilt or whakamā among whānau, and any small steps families can take to consult health professionals would be positive.
16: Whether that's their midwife, whether it's their Plunkett nurse, tamariki ora nurse, GP, you know, any sort of stop smoking service, talk with them about developing a plan to support them to reach their goals. You know, the safest sort of goal is to become nicotine free.
13: The Health Ministry's Director of Public Health, Dr. Karina Gray, says it welcomes the study's contribution to the potential risk factors for sudden infant deaths. She says where possible, the ministry strongly encourages people not to vape when pregnant or around babies. Dr. Gray says the ministry continues to monitor emerging evidence about potential harm from vaping on children and babies. The Health Minister Simeon Brown's office says vaping and maternal health sits with the Associate Health Minister, Casey Costello. Ms. Costello's office says she has no comment on the matter.
8: The United States is reportedly threatening to pull a $2 billion US dollar infrastructure project in the Micronesian state of Yap. An American journalist who specializes in US security and defense issues in the Pacific, Claire Pascal, has reported that the US may turn away from the Federated States of Micronesia entirely. This is down to what she calls a failure of negotiations on the part of the small island state. She sat down with Kaya Selby.
3: The island of Yap, a mere 3,000 kilometres away from mainland China, is at the centre of a planned $2 billion investment by the US Department of War, announced by Secretary Pete Hegseth in March of last year. The money would go mostly towards upgrading their airport, creating local jobs in the process. But a leaked letter to Micronesia President Wesley Semena from the US Pacific Command has revealed that the FSM were pushing for an extra $1.3 billion. Cleo Pascal says they were way over their head.
17: This is a sign of a breakdown in communication. They consider this $1.3 billion demand to be unacceptable and somewhat irrational.
3: In the letter, PACCOM writes that the request is unreasonable and, quote, divergent from the spirit of our partnership under the Compact of Free Association. It notes that YARP had requested the funds in part to compensate for environmental damage caused by the US military. Ms. Pascal says the rejection was inevitable.
17: The demand for $1.3 billion seems to have come from YARP. 800 million of that 1.3 billion that they were asking for was going to go to landowners. Now, we don't know how many landowners, we don't know how much land, but it seems to be a situation where the Yappies negotiators thought they had the U.S. over a barrel and that they could demand extortionate amounts and that the U.S. wouldn't walk away. And the U.S. is saying, you know what, actually we can walk away.
3: What's more, PACCOM writes that they, quote, intend to move forward by assessing alternative locations across the region to meet the needs of Pacific defense.
17: You know, these are places that are actually not remote. Yap Island is a little over 500 miles

0: bought negotiations by all three countries. This is not a normal, you know, kind of play one off of the other kind of relationship. A lot of Americans died across the region, and there was an understanding that the security of the Central Pacific is a key component to the security of a free and open Indo-Pacific.
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0: Big fella, hello through and welcome everyone talk lo Melanesia update. Me Koroi Hawkins. This time they me join him now, team from Buzz FM lo Vanuatu.
1: Internet headlines, agricultural financing package launch at Maivo Expo. Opposition ask ombudsman to proper government handling of China's consulate gambling complaint. Labour Department seeks an urgent system to track disengaged workers in Australia. And Kalsakau challenges Prime Minister move to seek reversal of presidential pattern. Good evening and welcome to Vanuatu 90 News. I'm Kizzy Kalsakau. Leading on news tonight, education payroll absorbs 64% of the Ministry of Education budget as concerns grow over resource allocation. The Ministry of Education and Training is spending around 64% of its annual budget on payroll, with the remaining 36% going towards operations, according to figures presented at the National Education Forum. Acting Director of Finance and Administration Henry Bill says the Ministry's annual payroll has risen from 3.4 billion Vatu in 2017 to almost 9 billion Vatu in 2026, largely covering more than 5,000 teachers and education staff across the provinces and at the ministry's headquarters in Port Vila. This year's increase was also driven by the government's commitment to clearing 4.6 billion Vatu in outstanding teachers' claims. Meanwhile, the operations budget has grown from 1 billion in 2017 to 5 billion Vatu this year, with about 60% used for school grants and scholarships. The presentation has prompted questions over whether the education sector is allocating and using its growing resources efficiently. Deputy Prime Minister and Finance Minister Johnny Kwanapo says the key issue is not simply the amount of funding available, but how effectively it is being used. Teaching Service Commission Chairman Jesse Dick says the TSC remains under-resourced despite having important responsibilities beyond recruitment and social welfare, including teacher registration licensing, performance monitoring, and professional development. It calls for the TSC to be properly reflected in the next national budget. Vanuatu Teachers Union Third Vice President Brian Farrow also calls for reforms to the sector's fragmented governance structure, proposing a single National Education Commission to reduce duplication, improve coordination, and lower costs. The opposition has asked the ombudsman to investigate how the government handled a diplomatic complaint from China over alleged gambling activities at Vanuatu's consulate general in Guangzhou. The report lodged with the ombudsman's office yesterday questions why the Ministry of Foreign Affairs, International Cooperation and External Trade allegedly took an extended period to respond to concerns raised by the Chinese government. The ombudsman's office has confirmed receiving the report and says the matter is currently being assessed. The complaint centers on a diplomatic letter from China's Ministry of Foreign Affairs dated 15 September 2025, which alleged that Chinese public security authorities discovered gambling activities being conducted inside Vanuatu's consular premises between January and April of last year. The letter says the gambling tables, equipment and chips were allegedly provided at the premises and individuals were organized and invited to participate. China asked Vanuatu to clarify how the consulate could have been used for such activities and whether any consular officials or staff were involved, while also reminding Vanuatu of its obligations under the Vienna Convention on Consular Relations. The opposition has also raised questions over the position of Consul General Jack Imfort, including claims that he was removed before later being reinstated.
2: One would have thought that the first thing that the government would do was to recall its diplomat who was in one.

0: at the moment and undertake further investigations, because as far as we're concerned, from the information that we're receiving, the issue continues to raise alarm bells, and that person continues to remain as the head of the diplomatic office of the Republic of Vanuatu in the foreign country.
1: The opposition argues that any prolonged delay in addressing the diplomatic complaint could have implications for Vanuatu's international reputation and relations with China, including potential consequences for cooperation and opportunities such as scholarships.
0: So it isn't just that person, it is a tarnishing of the reputation of the Republic of Vanuatu as a sovereign country, participating in very questionable, if not unlawful dealings within another sovereign state.
1: However, there is no indication from Chinese authorities that such measures are being considered. The Ministry of Foreign Affairs told the Daily Post that the matter had already been resolved last year, but did not provide details on when Vanuatu responded or what action was taken.
0: If they had resolved that issue, then they would have dealt with the person who is our head of our Consul General there at the moment. If he's still there, then why is this issue resurfacing?
1: The Ombudsman will now assess the opposition's report and determine whether further inquiries are warranted. In agriculture, the government has launched a major agriculture financing package estimated at 900 million Vatu as part of efforts to strengthen agricultural production and connect farmers with reliable markets. The initiative was launched during the National Agriculture Expo on Maivo last week, when the Ministry of Agriculture, Livestock, Forestry and Biosecurity Director General Timothy Tumakon stressing the need for investment that produces measurable results and strengthens local food production. National Bank of Vanuatu NBV was on ground to dispose of loans to successful applicants. The other bank is Agriculture Bank of Vanuatu, is also offering loans to farmers through that financial package. Speaking on Yumi Growing Vanuatu this week, Mr. Tumakon says the government's approach is to move away from short-term assistance and focus on serious farmers who can produce sufficient quantities, supply institutions at reasonable and competitive prices, and generate sustainable income. It says the wider strategy includes linking local farmers with schools, health services, and other public institutions while reducing Vanuatu's dependence on imported food. The ministry's director, General also stresses that proper planning, implementation and measurement of results would be critical to ensuring major agriculture investments deliver lasting economic benefits. Opposition leader Ismail Kasekau has challenged Prime Minister Joram Napat's decision to approach President Nikenike Vurubarabo over the recent pattern of convicted rapists, describing the situation as a Mexican standoff. The Port Vila MP argues that Prime Minister is not the appropriate person to question the President over the exercise of his constitutional powers. Kasekau says the Constitution gives the head of state specific powers, including the authority to grant patents on the advice of the relevant patterning committee, and questions whether the Prime Minister's planned intervention amounts to interference. Kasekau also accuses the Prime Minister of hypocrisy, pointing to the outstanding Commission of Inquiry report into citizenship, which he says remains unreleased. It says the government should first address matters within its own responsibility before challenging the President.
0: It's quite funny when you look at it, because it appears we have a situation of a Mexican standoff. On the one hand, you have the Prime Minister who's wanting to go and speak to the President about these patents, and yet the President would be as eager as the Prime Minister to hear about what the Prime Minister is doing about what's happening aboard the ship that he's captaining at the moment. Also, that there are clouds that are hanging over the head of the Prime Minister in relation to the Commission of Inquiry report that the Prime Minister disclosed in Parliament that had implicated himself, and yet the public has yet to see this report. And also there are allegations about misappropriation to a very serious degree by members of his cabinet.
1: His comments come after Prime Minister Napard announced plans to meet President Vuorobarovu this week to formally request the revocation of patents granted to convicted rapists among a group of inmates patterned on the eve of Vanuatu's 46th independence anniversary. Prime Minister's office maintains that the planned meeting does not challenge the president's constitutional authority. Napard says he is deeply concerned about the pattern and believes the seriousness of the cases and public concern require him to raise the issue directly with the head of state. The government has also announced plans to review the presidential patterning process and propose clearer criteria for future decisions, which opposition leaders has also voiced similar concern.
0: We have to decide as a nation if we still need to retain the right of a person to clemency. And I would say yes, people must have recourse to clemency. But at the same time, I'm saying it's got to be more transparent. It's got to be structured. There are going to be criteria that must be fulfilled before these considerations come to play. For example, if you are served a period of 60% or in fact 70% of the term of your imprisonment, then you could be up for consideration. But depending on the gravity of the imprisonment, what you went in for, and like there's got to be a criteria that you have to satisfy what you've gone through as a reconciliation with the victim. And like society has got to be assured that providing clemency in such a case has got to be taken on a case-by-case basis, but it is justifiable.
1: The government cited a similar intervention in May 2025 when President Vuorobarovu rescinded an earlier order commuting the sentences of 70 inmates following public backlash and discussions with the Prime Minister after concerns were raised that incomplete information had been provided about some prisoners' criminal histories. And in labour, the Department of Labour says it is still relying on outdated 2024 figures showing that thousands of Vanuatu workers had disengaged from seasonal employment programs in Australia, with no updated official data yet available. Labour Commissioner James Willey says the department currently depends on liaison officers and information from other agencies, but lacks a coordinated system to quickly identify disengaged workers and respond to their situation. The department plans to work with government agencies and labour mobility agents to establish a proper information sharing and response process, while continuing pre-departure and reintegration programs to ensure workers understand employment conditions, risks, and the responsibilities when returning to Vanuatu. With that conclude our Vanuatu Nightly News. You can still follow VNN through Buzz SoundCloud, Buzz Facebook page, our website www.buzzonline.vu, Capital FM 107 and Radio New Zealand, Melanesian Update, RNZ Pacific. I'm Kizzy Kalsakau. Your very good night.
2: 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Thank you to Mas for tuning come. Yusa Kasim Okata, up-to-date news and current affairs lo website blo mifala rnzi.com and mifala stop to lo Facebook and lo Twitter, just search him at RNZ Pacific.
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4: Every year, the Arts Foundation chooses 16 early career artists who they consider to have outstanding potential to support them in the next steps of their creative careers. It's been running for 7 years now, and each recipient is given $15,000 alongside a mentorship with an established artist from the Foundation's alumni or the wider community. Illustrator Scarlett Robinson-Keane and dancer Sefa Tunipopo are two of this year's recipients. Scarlett has a master's in creative practice from Unitech, and her graphic novel To Seed to Sprout to Seed won a bronze at last year's Best Design Awards for Student and Academic Graphics. Dancer and choreographer Sefa is based in Te Whanganui Atara and has founded an organisation that assists youth with dance and movement, and he loves to fuse contemporary dance with Pacifica styles and hip-hop, and they're both with me now. Kia ora kōrua.
5: Kia ora.
6: Kia ora.
4: Well, firstly, congratulations to both of you on being so chosen for to be these Springboard recipients. Scarlett, starting with you, what does it mean to you?
5: It's just so hard to navigate the kind of illustration world on your own. And actually, when I spoke to Giselle, my mentor, for the first time, she said that the illustration, in illustration, it's not just that you can't get your foot in the door, it's that the doors don't exist, which is so accurate. And so, like, thinking about where I was going to be in the next year or 5 years, I just didn't know how to get there. And now it's
4: There's a door.
5: And there's someone who's holding my hand and taking me through it. And that is genuinely life-changing.
4: Yeah, this is Giselle Clarkson as your mentor, a cartoonist and illustrator. Sefa, for you, what is this? What does becoming a Springboard recipient mean?
6: Bro, it means heaps, eh? I think, like, similarly to what Scarlett was saying, there's no clear blueprint to, like, pretty much do anything within the arts. So essentially, like, me and all of my homies are just sort of gathering together and being like, maybe it's this and maybe it's
5: totally
6: that. So to, yeah, for this award to come now feels very timely, to be like, you're on the right track, and to, like, keep going with the dreams and the visions and the communities that are there.
4: Yeah, like a sense of validation.
5: Yeah.
6: Yeah.
5: So validating, eh?
4: You had an event to sort of celebrate getting these awards and meeting your mentors. What was the party like?
5: It was so, it was kind of crazy.
6: Yeah, it was lit. The party was great.
5: It was amazing. It was sort of, I think illustrators are very introverted. So it was so fun and so exciting to be out and about, because often you're just sort of in your cave, in your studio, working alone, and then to be around people, and also to meet the other Springboarders. That was so lovely, because we're all sort of in the same boat and trying to figure this new path out together.
4: Yeah,
5: which was really lovely.
4: And this event took place in Te Whanganui Atara in Wellington, where you're based, Sefa.
6: Yes.
4: What was it like to get in a room with everybody?
6: It was pretty surreal, eh? Just like walking in, and then, because none of us knew who each other were.
5: Yeah.
6: Like, we were just like, oh, I've won an award. No clue who the other 15 people are. So to, like, enter the room and meet everyone, I was like, oh my gosh, this is so cool. And because we're all from, like, such different disciplines.
4: Mm.
5: Yeah.
6: Just being like, whoa, there's so much that's happening outside of my own sort of, like, world and community. And just to be tapped in with everyone.
4: Yeah.
6: Whoa, guys, this is cool. Yeah. Guys, this is really cool.
5: And I think also, like, up until that point, I don't know if I, and Sefa, you might have felt the same, I don't know if I actually fully believed that it was real. Like,
6: oh,
5: I kept expecting someone was going to call me and say it was a mistake, or, like, ask for the money back or whatever.
6: 100%.
5: And then we were there and our names were on the wall and we were like, oh, no, we're meant to be here. We are the right people. This is really cool.
4: Oh, that's a cool moment to see your names.
5: Totally.
4: On a wall. And for those who aren't familiar with your work, Scarlett, can you describe your style and how you sort of found it?
5: Totally. I've been, so definitely it's like narrative illustration is what I love, particularly children's books. So it's very colourful. It's very, the faces are really silly and the characters are ridiculous. I grew up on books like Where the Wild Things Are by Marie Sendak. That's just creme de la creme, phenomenal. But I start, my grandma taught me to paint, and she wanted to be a painter, but was of the time where she kind of had to be either a teacher or a nurse, so she was a teacher. And then when I was growing up, she taught me to paint, and I basically clocked that I could do this for myself and for her, and so just it sort of didn't stop.
4: Yeah.
5: And then it just sort of evolved, I guess.
4: Yeah, and your illustrations are, like you say, really colourful and very lush.
5: Oh, that's
4: full
5: lovely.
4: Of, yeah, very layered. Yeah, really beautiful.
5: Mm.
4: Sefa, you're a dancer, you're a theatre maker, and you also lead the arts collective Shifting Centre in Wellington.
6: Yes.
4: What is it about dance and that form of expression that you're drawn to? You know, how did you get into that?
6: I actually got into dancing because my older sister used to dance.
5: Mm.
6: And I saw her doing it and I was like, I could do that. This seems like something I could also do.
5: And I'm going to do it better.
6: Yeah, and I'm going to keep going. But yeah, through that was my entrance point into dance. And then I like really fell in love with the expression and also the community that it brings.
5: Mm.
6: And yeah. And now me and dancing have just been stuck at the hips.
5: Yeah. Would you say street dancing is the main, is your, sort of your main thing?
6: Yeah, currently street dance is the main style of dance and also just like culture and practice.
5: Yeah.
6: That I'm living in. And yeah, through street dance brings like the street dance community, which I'm like super passionate about as well.
5: And can you tell me about how you incorporate Indigenous artistry into your work? And also why it's important to have spaces specifically for Indigenous artists and with that focus?
6: Great question. And yes, I can. I think in terms of like Indigenous practices, I myself and the people like I look up to and the people that are around me look at it from the sense of like, because we're Indigenous, no matter what we do is Indigenous practice.
5: Mm.
6: And like similarly, because I'm Samoan, any work that I make is like inherently Samoan, and it doesn't have to like typically look a certain way or feel a certain way, but because we are these things, it is this Indigenous practice. So and we feel it's important to sort of like run down this track with this, so it's like we search for like senses of selves so that these many selves can become a community, if that makes sense.
5: Yeah, having support.
6: Yeah, having support. And it's important to me to like create these spaces for Indigenous practice and Indigenous artists, because like currently here in the dance sphere, there isn't that much like space for us.
5: Yeah.
6: And for these practices. So what better way than to make them ourselves and like to build new infrastructure and new systems where our communities can like really thrive in the arts and see it as like a viable thing.
5: Yeah. When you say that it doesn't feel like there's a ton of space for you, is that in terms of the style of dance? Is it just mostly quite traditional, or do you mean having those sort of Indigenous spaces?
6: I think it's a mix of both. I think like naturally across the country, and if you sort of want to look at the, I hate the word hierarchy, but sort of like what gets given space and time, it's always like ballet at the top, contemporary next, and then street dance at the bottom.
5: Mm.
6: So then me and my friends were just like, let's just create as much space as we can for ourselves and our friends so that we can continue to build and dream and like live.
5: Mm. It's interesting because on social media I see so much street dance and contemporary. It's everywhere, and it's it feels a bit like online it's the opposite, you know?
6: Yeah, for sure.
5: Yeah. Scarlett, you describe your work as it's, you know, for children, so there's a real joy there in your narrative illustrations. Is it deceptively simple as a craft and art?
7: Absolutely. I think the kind of beauty of illustration is that it is so accessible, and the point of it is, I mean, there is no hierarchy. Similar to Sepha, like, if you look at painting as top in the hierarchy, or, you know, and then illustration is this, it's for community, it's for people, it comes from like being reprinted in newspapers, and it was for people who didn't have great literacy skills, so these stories were communicated purely through the images. So simplicity is part of it, about being accessible, but there is so much, I think because of that it's easy to discount, but there is so much richness and thought and experience and everything that goes into presenting what looks like a simple drawing.
5: Mm.
7: Yeah.
5: You talked about there not only
4: not being sort of a clear path, but that there aren't even any doors to walk through. And that's part of the challenge of trying to navigate a career as an illustrator. Why don't those doors exist?
7: Great question. And actually, you know, we are trying for that. I think a lot of it is Aotearoa, we are such a small country. There's not that much money to go around for kind of more niche, although I don't think it's niche, but more risky kind of projects. But it's also, it's really frustrating. So there's this festival called the Bologna Children's Book Fair, which is basically kind of the Venice Biennale of illustration. And we were meant to be the guests of honour next year, and which would be just a massive opportunity for publishers and illustrators and writers, but we had to pull out.
4: We being?
7: The country, yep. Like the yep. New Zealand pans. We had to pull out because of lack of government support. And it's just like everyone, all our community is really trying to get these opportunities, and publishers want to be publishing more people and new people, but there's just so little support that, there's kind of no infrastructure, I guess, for emerging makers to get their foot in.
4: Yeah. And Sifa, you talked about, you know, why not you lead the way? You know, why not you set up these spaces? That also takes a certain kind of person, because I suppose you could easily just be an artist. You could just do your thing. You don't have to set up, you know, a group or a collective. That takes work and it takes admin and it's energy as well. So I guess, where do you think that part of you comes from?
6: I think it comes from, like, growing up in such strong, like, even away from the arts, just, like, growing up in such a strong community and such a strong family. It's just, like, so embedded in my mind that if I move forward, we all move forward. Mm. And, like, vice versa, if someone opens the door, then that door remains open for everyone else to walk through.
4: Yeah, right.
6: So I think that's where a lot of that sort of passion and drive comes from, to create these new systems, because my good friend, their name is Jarawa Sasala, says this quote, and the quote is, we're all we got, and we've got so much. And I really believe that, like, we are all we got, and what we have is, like, so much, and it's so deep that why not just, like, run with each other together forward and just, like, make it easier for ourselves and everyone involved.
4: Yeah, I love that. I love the idea of that. Scarlett, you've said that, you know, it's really hard for emerging creatives to convince people that they're worth their time, you know, because totally. I guess in, you're sort of a nobody, and it's like, you know, it feels like you're asking people to take a risk.
7: Yeah.
4: How have you navigated that in your career, and can you sort of expand on that and the challenges that you faced?
7: Totally. It is, you know, if I look at my career, I guess, my best opportunities have come from mates, and exactly like mm-hmm. what you're saying, Zephyr, like, it's if people come in with the attitude of there is so much for all of us, and let's just be generous. Mm. That is where my, like, I do a lot of work for the Maritime Museum, who I love, and I get to work with really beautiful people there who I kind of built a connection with, and it's just, I'm trying to get more of that and trying to get in front of people, but leaning on community when there isn't much of a community. And and I think what you're doing is so cool, building that community and, like, taking that charge. And I think the illustration community is so magic, and that is, you know, there's work for everyone, and we need a bit more of that, I think.
4: Each of you have been given a mentor as part of this award. Mm. So what are you hoping to get out of this? Steph, I'll throw to you.
6: In terms of the mentorship, I think I really want for my practice to be challenged and to sort of really see, like, things that are on the outside of my current practice fear, I think, is what I really want out of this mentorship, and also just to build a relationship with my mentor. Big up Lemmy, he's the man. Build a relationship, challenge my practice, and also just to continue to deepen the craft.
5: Yeah.
6: And to like just get better at dancing and dance making and community holding and all of that.
5: Yeah. And what does, I mean, practically, what does this award give you as well?
6: Practically, it gives us, honestly, just like breathing room, like gives us some money and like a good amount of money. Thank you so much, Arts Foundation. Love you guys heaps. And also gives us, connection to a mentor. And through that, just like time and space to really just like dedicate to the craft and to the art.
5: Mm. Yeah. And what about for you, Scarlett?
7: I met Giselle for the first like proper time at the award ceremony. And I have never gotten along so well, so quickly with anyone.
5: Yeah.
7: Which is so cool. We just, kindred spirits, same wavelength, and building that relationship. Yeah, honestly, having just someone who has walked the walk can support me and kind of sincerely wants to. Like, already we have this really wonderful relationship. And actually, at the awards night, Lisa Dehunner, the absolute icon, did a little speech on sort of what to expect and how to make the most out of the experience. And she said, these relationships, the mentorship lasts a year, but a relationship can last forever. And Giselle grabbed my arm and said, that's us. So it's just like already this support and this validation and just like welcoming me into the illustration world. Yeah, exactly. Yeah.
5: Oh, well, that's very exciting. Congratulations again to both of you. Yeah, this is really exciting. And I'll be watching with interest in your careers and seeing where you end up.
7: Kia ora. Thank you so much.
6: Thank you so much.
5: Illustrator Scarlett Robinson-Keane and dancer Sefa Tunepopo, who are two of this year's Arts Foundation Springboard recipients. I really enjoyed chatting to them and I'll be watching their careers with interest, as I told them.
8: That's amazing.
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We're now closing on this frequency. Our transmission will continue in a few moments on 7440 kHz in the 41-metre band. Retune now to 7440 kHz in the 41-metre band. This is New Zealand.

0: RNZ News at 2. Tēnā koe, I'm Peter McElwain. Former National MP for Pakuranga Morris Williamson says speculation over the party's leadership is divisive and corrosive. The Prime Minister has called an urgent in-person caucus meeting in Wellington this morning amid renewed pressure on his leadership. Morris Williamson says a leadership change might provide a bump in party support but would more likely hurt National in the long run. Mr. Williamson, who spent 30 years in Parliament, says ordinary voters, beset with the high cost of living, have little time for internal party squabbles.
1: Changing the leader, I don't think, will change much of that. And plus, I think Luxon needs to be given some real credit for having lifted his game recently. He had a couple of slip-ups, I agree with that. But he's learnt to deal with the media more, be more straightforward in answering questions. I don't hear him anymore going, well, what I'm trying to say to you here now is, and at the end you don't know what it was.
0: Meanwhile, the ACT Party leader says speculation about Christopher Luxon's leadership is a matter for the National Party. David Seymour says he's focused on the policies and principles that form the coalition agreement.
2: I enjoy working with Chris, but, you know, it's clearly whatever is going on is a matter for the National Party. And I don't join the National Party because I believe in low taxes, less regulation, and being consistent and effective in those things.
0: David Seymour says he doesn't give National's leadership much thought. Rescuers in Western Colombia have been working through the night to search for any survivors trapped under dozens of buildings that collapsed after Monday's powerful earthquake. More than 160 people are known to have died. Colombia's new president, Abelardo de la Espriella, has declared a state of emergency, and countries including the United States, Ecuador and Venezuela have offered to send rescue teams. Michael Capone is from the aid organisation Global Empowerment Mission. He says he's concerned about criminal gangs.
3: Six, seven major cities and towns that have destruction in them. Some are 80% destroyed, some have 20 buildings destroyed. So the response is very, very widespread. Some of the hardest hit areas, like Choco, those are in areas where there's a lot of guerrillas. Pretty dangerous areas right now. We're trying to get helicoptered in by the Colombian military as soon as I arrive.
0: Wellington Hospital's emergency department had its busiest day for almost a year on Monday, seeing a total of 258 patients. The figure compares with an average of 189 a day last month. Christine Sesford has the details.
4: Health New Zealand says the hospital has been experiencing a very busy winter, combined with staff sickness. Interim Deputy Group Director of Operations Robert Blakey says preparations for winter have been underway since March, including more staff, beds and community care. He says staff have boosted temporary bed capacity and are reviewing patients to see if they can be discharged sooner. Opening hours at the capital's urgent care clinic have been extended to help relieve some of the pressure.
0: Australia is to follow New Zealand and begin vaccinating its vulnerable native birds against the deadly H5 strain of bird flu. The government says the virus has been found in native species after first being detected in migratory seabirds in June. Agriculture Minister Julie Collins says the vaccine rollout will begin in the coming days and weeks with an initial focus on priority species in captivity. Last month, New Zealand began a vaccination program for 300 core breeding birds from five of the country's most endangered species. And in sport, the Wellington Phoenix have added more star power to their women's squad. Australian international Tamaka Yallop has joined the A-League football side after spending the last two seasons with the Brisbane Roar. Yallop is the ninth most capped Matilda in history. The 35-year-old is the fifth A-League All-Star to join the squad. And the All Blacks have withdrawn halfback Cam Roygaard from the side to play the Sharks this morning, with the coaches desperate to have him fully fit to face the Springboks in a couple of weeks. Roygaard has a tight calf and has been replaced on the bench by Cortez Ratima. That's the news.
5: Coming up on the podcast, All in a Head. Why is it that doctors can read the same scan but come to different conclusions?
6: Yes. How do you explain that?
7: So the biggest explanation would be...
5: And we catch up with Rachel Weatherly. Did surgery in Australia work?
6: What do you make of Rachel before and after the surgery?
5: Join me, Anusha Bradley, All in Her Head, this Sunday morning after the news at 7, here on RNZ National.
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0: And the short forecast, courtesy of Med Service, invalid until midnight tonight. Northland, Auckland and Coromandel, rain with heavy falls developing in Northland this morning and elsewhere from afternoon. Waikato to Taranaki, also Bay of Plenty, Taumaru Nui and Taupō. High cloud increasing and scattered showers developing this evening. Whanganui to Wellington, including Taihape. A partly cloudy Wednesday. Gisborne to Wairarapa, cloudy with patchy drizzle, becoming mainly fine this afternoon. Nelson, Buller and Grey, partly cloudy, showers about the Tasman Ranges this morning and spreading elsewhere in the afternoon. Marlborough to Southland, mostly cloudy, patchy light rain, clearing north of Christchurch this morning and south of Dunedin later. For Westland and Fiordland today, occasional rain developing this morning, sometimes heavy. Today for Rekohu, the Chatham Islands, cloudy periods and isolated showers. 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It's now 5 minutes past two. More news and weather on the hour at three, just before our reading here on the All Night Programme. Top of the morning, I'm Peter McIlwain. This is the All Night Programme, and it's time for some very pleasant Wednesday morning jazz. Yes, here's Nick Tipping with Inside Out.

Jazz time once again here on RNZ. I'm Nick Tipping. This is Inside Out, and today I thought I'd do what I'm calling the Jazz Starter Pack, some must-have jazz recordings. If you're looking to start your jazz collection or ground it a little bit, these are not necessarily, this is not a definitive pan jazz kind of a survey. This is more some of the real vital recordings, particularly from the middle part of the 20th century, but this hour extending up into the 21st as well. If you missed the first hour, you can go online and find it at rnz.co.nz. Just look up Inside Out. Let's kick off with a classic from Wayne Shorter from the album Night Dreamer in 1964. He was joined by Lee Morgan on the trumpet, McCoy Tyner at the piano, Reggie Workman the bass, and Elvin Jones on the drums. Legends all. And this tune is called Black Nile.

Wayne Shorter and Band from the album Night Dreamer, out on Blue Note Records. That is the tune Black Nile. You're listening to Inside Out. I'm playing tracks which I think should be in your start of a 10, if you will, start of a 13, actually, across the 2 hours of the show. But tracks which are sort of foundational, which I think will help get you into what jazz is about. Let's head to the 70s, 1973. Herbie Hancock put out an album called Headhunters, which was a pioneering jazz funk fusion record. Broke commercial ground for jazz fusion, which up to that point hadn't had much crossover success. Check out the use of synthesizers and groove-based improvisation on this cut. It features Benny Maupin playing the reeds, Paul Jackson the bass, Harvey Mason the drums, Herbie Hancock on the keyboards, and of course, it's Chameleon.

Herbie Hancock and his band, Headhunters, from the album Headhunters in 1973. Benny Morpin played the reeds, Paul Jackson the bass, Harvey Mason the drums, Herbie Hancock the keyboards, and the tune was, of course, Chameleon. In 2024, I got to talk to Herbie Hancock about his life and his music and his career. You can hear that interview on the webpage for this program, Inside Out, at rnz.co.nz. Well, up to the 1970s, and a pianist called Keith Jarrett, who really pushed the boundaries of what you could really do with improvisation. His album, the Köln Concert, or Cologne Concert from 1975, was completely improvised, full-length concert, which was all just made up on the spot. This is the best-selling solo piano album in jazz history, and a landmark in merging classical form with jazz spontaneity. Here's an excerpt from part one of the Cologne Concert. Keith Jarrett at the piano.

Keith Jarrett and part of his Cologne concert from 1975, an entirely improvised concert, halfway between classical and jazz really, which is now the biggest selling solo piano album in jazz history. You're listening to Inside Out. I'm Nick Tipping. Jazz Starter Pack today. And we're up to 1975 and the guitarist Pat Metheny. His album, The Pat Metheny Group, in which he was joined by Lyle Mays, longtime collaborator on keyboards, Mark Egan, the bass, and Dan Gottlieb, the drums. This launched Pat Metheny's long-running and pretty influential group, which blended jazz sounds, folk sounds, and Brazilian music, and really defined the sound of the label ECM in the late 1970s. So from the album Pat Metheny Group, this is Phase Dance.

Phase Dance by Pat Metheny and the Pat Metheny Group. That's the name of the album as well, from 1978. Pat Metheny was on the guitar, Lyle Mays on keyboards, Mark Egan the bass, and Dan Gottlieb the drums. If you want to check out an interview I did with Pat Metheny, I'll also put that on the webpage for this show, rnz.co.nz. Just look for Inside Out. And up to the 2000s, and one of my favourite jazz artists of all time, bass player and singer Esperanza Spalding, who brought a kind of a fresh sound, an accessible blend of jazz and pop, along with her unique voice and virtuosity on the bass. Here is Esperanza Spalding leading the band on her tune, I Know You Know.

Esperanza Spalding playing the bass and singing, Donald Harrison playing alto sax, Leo Genovese playing the piano, and Otis Brown the drums. That's from 2008 in the album Esperanza, and a tune called I Know You Know. I hope you've enjoyed this survey. It's not really a survey, I think it's just like a collection of tracks that I think would go into your jazz starter pack, a way into jazz, a way to start maybe your jazz record collection. If you missed the first hour, it's up on rnz.co.nz. Just look for Inside Out on the RNZ website. And I want to finish with something from just before the turn of the 21st century. This is an innovative jazz interpretation of an alternative rock song, which really represents the way jazz throughout history has incorporated other influences, other types of music. Thanks for listening. I'm Nick Tipping. This is Inside Out. Here's Brad Meldow playing the piano, Larry Grenadier the bass, and Jorge Rossi playing the drums in Radiohead's Exit Music for a Film.

0: The Brad Meddled Howl Trio, ending this morning's program with Radiohead's exit music for a film. Hope you enjoyed this morning's episode of Inside Out, presented by Nick Tipping for RNZ National. Thank you very much indeed, Nick. We're about 25 seconds away from the latest in RNZ news, sport and weather. And that, of course, will be, that'll be followed by episode 6 of Here at the End of the World, We Learn to Dance by Lloyd Jones. Yes, his evocative novel set in Argentina and New Zealand, where lives play out to the tango. Looking forward to this morning's episode. RNZ News at 3. Morena, good morning, I'm Peter McElwain. Senior National MP Erica Stanford, who's tipped as a possible contender for the National Party's leadership, will not say whether she has confidence in the Prime Minister. Christopher Luxon has called MPs to Wellington for an urgent in-person caucus meeting at 9:30 this morning, amid renewed pressure and speculation over his leadership. When Erica Stanford arrived at Wellington Airport yesterday evening, she did not reply to questions from reporters as to whether she has confidence in Mr. Luxon. Other MPs told reporters Mr. Luxon has their full support. Former All Black Ali Williams and his wife, businesswoman Anna Mowbray, are leading a bid to establish a new franchise netball league in 2028, RNZ can reveal. Netball New Zealand are in talks with the high-profile couple about a proposal to take over the licence to run the ANZ Premiership under a private ownership model. The proposal could fundamentally change the way the country's top domestic competition is funded and operated. The bid comes as Netball New Zealand faces mounting financial pressure and uncertainty over next season, with no broadcast deal in place for 2027. A large pygmy blue whale has washed ashore at Carter's Beach near Westport. Department of Conservation's Kushla Tapper says the whale was seen floating in the surf on Monday and was pushed up on the beach yesterday. It's almost 22 metres long and weighs around 20 tonnes. Kushla Tapper says dock staff have been in contact with local iwi to observe tikanga. It's also working with contractors with diggers to bury the whale in the sand near the dunes. Scientists monitoring Australia's Great Barrier Reef say there are small yet promising signs the coral ecosystem is beginning to recover from a series of mass bleaching events. In their latest annual report, researchers stress the reef remains under immense pressure. The BBC's Jacob Evans reports.
1: The Great Barrier Reef off Australia's northeast coast is the world's largest coral reef ecosystem. The reef has lost more than half of its corals since 1995 due to warmer seas driven by climate change. However, the Australian Institute of Marine Science has found more than a quarter of all reefs surveyed this year had an increase in hard coral cover, while just over 50% exhibited no change. It's been attributed to increased monsoon activity, which sees more cloud cover, reducing sea temperatures and limiting the extent of bleaching.
0: Now sport, and the All Blacks are bracing for another aerial bombardment in their second match of their tour of South Africa. After a first-up win over the Stormers in Cape Town last Saturday, the All Blacks take on the Sharks in Durban this morning. Captain Luke Jacobson is expecting plenty of high kicks to come their way and says the All Blacks' outside backs will need to be at their best. Kick-off is at 5 a.m. In cricket, former Australia all-rounder Moises Henriques will captain Portugal as they bid to qualify for the 2020 World Cup for the first time. Henriques played 4 tests, 16 one-day internationals and 24 T20s for Australia. That's the news.
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0: Indeed, the Met Service short forecast for you through until midnight tonight. Northland, Auckland and Coromandel, rain with heavy falls developing in Northland this morning and elsewhere from afternoon. For Waikato to Taranaki, also Bay of Plenty, Taumarunui and Taupo, High cloud increasing and scattered showers developing this evening. A partly cloudy Wednesday for Whanganui to Wellington, including Taihape. Gisborne to Wairarapa cloudy with patchy drizzle and becoming mainly fine this afternoon. Nelson, Buller and Grey, partly cloudy, showers about the Tasman Ranges this morning and spreading elsewhere in the afternoon. Marlborough to Southland, mostly cloudy and patchy light rain, clearing north of Christchurch this morning and south of Dunedin later. Westland and Fiordland, occasional rain developing this morning, sometimes heavy, and for the Chatham Islands today, cloudy periods and isolated showers. 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I will have more news and weather for you on the hour at four. The weather will include a coastal forecast, of course. Kia ora, welcome aboard the All Night programme. And Sarah, thank you so much for your ode to a famous New Zealander, which I'll share after our reading. But just letting you know, at 3.30, there's a Spectrum documentary for you. It's from 2016, and it's about Horeke Shipyard. Now, here is John McDavitt to read part six of Here at the End of the World We Learn to Dance by Lloyd Jones. Unable to marry the piano tuner, Louise settles for a life with Billy Pole,

When Rosa told me that Louise had married Billy Pohl, we were driving in a car. It was Labour weekend. I was on my way home to see my parents and to take some study leave as well. Rosa had agreed to my taking time off from the restaurant, but she had also surprised me. "Of course, it is absolutely fine," she had said. "In fact, I thought we could drive together. I could show you the cave and also drop you off at your farm. It is on the same road, I think." She must have looked up a map and plotted this. At my hesitation, she had said, "It is up to you, of course. But you need to know that I have booked the car onto the ferry anyway. Otherwise, it is up to you." On the ferry, she was tired from a late night at the restaurant. For most of the crossing, she dozed, knees and arms folded in a big leather chair. I went out on deck. It was October, springtime, and the snow caps along the Kaikouras were sunlit. When we rolled off the ferry at the other end, Rosa insisted on driving. I've never travelled in my own country with a foreigner before. I found myself feeling anxious. I desperately wanted Rosa to like what she saw. I assumed she would be filled with admiration and that I would feel understatedly proud. Instead, I began to see it through Rosa's eyes. It was big and shadowed, and above all, it was empty. Little River was one of many towns along the coast that had earned its living from coal and railways, but no longer. The coal seams were exhausted, and the railway that had carried the coal over the main divide to the cities was no longer viable. Weeds grew where the road crossed the tracks. Buildings with Greco-Roman columns, once tenanted with banks and solicitors, now advertised bingo evenings. We found a hotel. At the desk, Rosa turned to announce a slight hitch. "They have put us in a double room," she announced this in such a public way that I could only agree. "No problem," I said. Inside the room, I was relieved to see two beds, a double and a single, which I quickly claimed with my backpack. In the morning, we once again had the road to ourselves, and once more it was slow going. We seemed to occupy the same stretch of road and the same view without any sense of progress. These days, a Department of Conservation sign directs foot traffic through the Nikaus to a flax-covered headland. From there, a track zigzags down to the beach. We climbed the point into the next bay and dropped down to the rock pools where Louise had bathed. We walked on. We found the cave. This was it. We were there in the story. To the rear of the cave, Rosa began to casually clear sand with the toe of a shoe. I helped her. Once we had exposed the old dance floor, we stepped back to admire it. Then, quite naturally, as we might have at a late hour at La Chakra, we began to dance. There were no bold moves. It was more of a shuffle, the kind of thing I imagine Billy Pohl might have favoured. And it was easy because it wasn't really us at all. For that moment at least, we were Louise and Schmidt. Something like a step or a turn brought our faces closer, and without any fuss or hesitation, we kissed on the mouth. Rosa took my hand and appeared to be dallying with a thought. Then she closed her eyes and pressed my hand against her chest and dragged it slowly down her front. In tango, it is the man who initiates and the woman who reacts. I should have known that with Rosa, established protocol didn't always prevail, that she would take care to see us out of this moment. She reached up and gave my cheek a playful squeeze. So, we'd been playing after all. It was safe to leave the cave now. We were back to restaurateur and dishwasher. That night, she falls backward onto her bed, the toes of her shoes pointing up at the ceiling. She looks like a small black-and-white doll. Now her eyes snap open and I see the whites and blacks of a magpie. She reaches out to me. "Why don't you come here?" she says. She sits up then and begins to scratch at her back for the zipper on her dress. I move across to help her. Kneeling on her bed, I run the zipper down her back, and as the dress parts, a sweet perfume escapes her. In the morning, we drove round to Louise's boarding house. At this time, it had turned into a backpacker's.
Rosa stood there gathering views, a sense of the boundaries that had locked in Louise's life as what she is after. The dark ranges in the east, the woolly morning cloud that caught on them. She fished in the near view, the houses across the road, its sodden clothesline, the windows that were still in shadow. To catch up with Louise's ultimate rejection of it, we had to drive up the coast another 15 kilometres, to the line of old miners' cottages on the beach where Louise had lived with Billy Pole for a while. We stopped and parked outside a cottage. Its corrugated iron had been painted purple. When we got out of the car, Rosa went directly to the letterbox, which blossomed with a large sunflower. "How old do you think this letterbox is?" she asked. "As old as the house," I told her. This was the kind of confirmation she was after. The letterbox went into her carpet bag of fact and memory. In 1919, Louise stood by this letterbox, looking at her first letter with foreign postmarks. She weighs it in her hand. It is light as a feather. The piano tuner acknowledged the point himself. It was just to re-establish contact. He promised a fuller account once he had heard back from her. Immediately she wanted to write to him. She wanted that contact. But then she thought, what's the point? It would just reopen an old wound. He had hurt her. He must have known that. Besides, an ocean separated them. She screwed up the letter. Within the hour, she was searching back through the rubbish to retrieve it. This time she set it alight so Billy wouldn't find it. She hadn't written down Schmidt's address, and of course, no sooner was Schmidt's letter a pile of ash than she felt that change of heart. She regretted it the day after. Schmidt had given her a rope with a hook to haul in the horizon, and she had rejected it. Another 6 months had passed when a young man in a suit showed up to her door. He was the new piano tuner for the coast. She could have saved him the trip. She didn't own a piano anymore. She was about to tell him as much when he mentioned Schmidt. "Mr. Schmidt has written to ask that I give you this." It was a letter. Even on the page, he was able to gently chide her and make fun of her anger. He was quick to tell her how much he missed her. He missed their dancing. He missed her eyes, her hair. He missed the feel of her. She had come to fill in that place he had carried around inside of himself during their time together in the cave. In the evening, she watched Billy by the fire turn his clothes on the drying rack. It was that hour when his chin turned blue and the day's labours left him looking drained. In the morning, she sat on the back step to write her first letter to Buenos Aires. She chose not to tell Schmidt she was married, but she mentioned Billy Pole and Henry Graham in passing, how they had set out the rest of the war in a camp at the foot of a windblown mountain. Louise's first letter ended with a request. She asked Schmidt if he would trace out on paper the dance steps he had taught her. She wanted to practice them. And she had one other thing to ask. In the future, he should write to her care of the local post office. Schmidt's letters filled in another world for her. He sent photographs for himself. He asked for the same from her. With a pair of scissors, she cut Billy out of one of the studio photos and sent that. For the next few years, they exchanged letters. Her relationship with Schmidt continued as it had always done, as something half-realized, a glimpse that strives for more. She stowed the letters, along with the photos of Schmidt, in a cake tin, which she hid under the front steps. She gave Billy no reason to suspect that the piano tuner was still part of her life. She even felt secure enough to buy a map of the world at the church fair and bold enough to pin it up to the wall above the kitchen sink. It was there 3 days before Billy even noticed it. She watched his eyes skate across the pale blue Pacific for South America, then stop and pause before drifting south to the pink and white cap of Antarctica. At night they lay in bed in wakeful silence. She waited for Billy to raise himself onto his side and with a big, oh well, sigh, reach for her. He wanted a baby. She kept putting him off without saying exactly why. She couldn't say what it was either. It was just a feeling that once she had a baby with Billy, her correspondence with Schmidt would have to end. She would have responsibilities.
loyalties of flesh and blood to consider. It was an unsatisfactory life, of course. She began to feel a disgust. One afternoon, she deliberately left the dance notes taped to the broom, and when Billy turned to ask, "What's this?" she said, "They're just dance steps, Billy. I've got no one to dance with." As soon as she said the word dance, she saw his thoughts rush back to the cave. She saw the same urges rise in him. For a second, she thought they might actually dance. But then the hand holding the broom fell at his side. Billy was simply unable to lead. In 1924, Schmidt wrote asking her to come to Buenos Aires. He wanted her in his life, but he couldn't wait much longer. She must decide. The end came unexpectedly. Louise had given the stamps off Schmidt's letters to the local postmaster for his stamp collection, and Billy had seen the collection on display in the miners' hall. He caught sight of Louise's name in the postmaster's acknowledgement, thanking all those whose correspondence made this display possible. Billy walked home. Louise was in the kitchen, her back to him. Over her shoulder, he could see the map. This time, his eye stopped at the tail of South America. "Louise," he said, "I want to see the letters." When she turned from the chopping board and saw his dark face, she felt the full brunt of his knowledge. That was the first thing. The next thing she saw was the hurt in his face, and she had never wanted to hurt him. "I'm sorry, Billy. I'm so sorry." He looked away, his eyes blinking. "I want to see them," he said. She left him in his chair, his legs apart, hands on his thighs, staring into space. The cake tin with the letters was under the front step. When she came back inside, she found Billy was buttoning up his coat. He took the lid off and looked in at the pile of 70 to 80 letters. It near took his breath away. He put the lid back on, handed her the tin, and moved towards the door. She called after him, "Where are you going, Billy?" "I don't know yet," he said. He didn't come home that night, or the next. Then, in the early hours of the third day, she heard a movement inside the house. She got out of bed and pulled on a robe. In the main room, she felt the cold air from the open door, and that's when she saw the pile of money. Billy seemed to emerge from a corner of the room. "There's £400 there. It's yours." He told her he would go away for a few more days. "I was happy here," he said. "I don't know how it will be with you gone." He closed his eyes. "I want you to be happy, Louise. I want it more than anything. I had thought... I'd hoped you'd forgotten him." She tried reaching for him, but he stepped away. When she saw him move towards his pack bag, she got to it first. She wanted to do things for him, help him through. She had to pick up his bag for him. She had to close his fingers around the handle. She told him she would never forget him. He nodded, with the slightest glimmer of a smile. She watched him walk slowly to the gate and let himself out. He closed it behind him. She saw he still had his eyes closed. She watched him walk along the fence, with his face turned to the cottages on the other side of the road. "Goodbye, Billy," she said. It was the last time she would see Billy Paul.

That was John McDavitt. Reading here at the end of The World We Learn to Dance by Lloyd Jones. More for you tomorrow morning. Just having a bit of trouble here. I had a glass of water, went down the wrong tube. You know the story? See if I can keep going. You know what? I'm going to play you a wee tune before I share an ode from Sarah and this morning's overnight one-liner. I'm sure I'll recover.

Waiata called Kotare, that's from Aro, who are actually husband and wife duo Charles and Emily Looker, who share a passion for te reo Māori and telling stories through music that share a sense of place and identity. 24 past 3 now on the All Night programme, and an ode to Edmund Hillary has arrived from Sarah. Yes, worthy on top of the world with Tenzing? Yes. Whilst the sun, our golden orb, smiled in silence. That is from Sarah, with love to all mountaineers who sometimes, well, quite often, rise to the top, don't they? Thank you so much, Sarah. To the overnight one-liner now, and it comes from Masai Graham. It's a multi-award-winning one-liner comedian from the West Midlands of England, and here's one he delivered at the Edinburgh Fringe Festival. I thought I

Great song, great message from Herbs, featuring the late Charlie Tumahai on lead vocals there, Sensitive to a Smile. 29 past three now. No mai, haere mai. Welcome to Wednesday, August the 12th, and this day in musical history. Back in 1964, the Beatles' first film, A Hard Day's Night, opened in 500 American cinemas to rave reviews. Captured at the height of Beatlemania, the film blurred fiction with reality, with the band members playing themselves. A massive critical and commercial success, A Hard Day's Night earned two Academy Award nominations and inspired countless films, TV shows and, decades later, music videos. 1978 this day, the Commodores started a two-week run at number one on the US singles chart with Three Times a Lady, also number one in the UK and becoming Motown's biggest-selling British single. Lionel Richie wrote the song about his love for his wife, mother and grandmother, hence once, twice, three times.

0: lady. In 1985, Kiyo Sakamoto was killed in a plane crash when JAL Flight 123, a 747, crashed and burned on a thickly wooded mountain about 60 miles northwest of Tokyo. He was 43 and had the 1963 US number 1 and UK number 6 single Sukiyaki, the first Japanese artist to hit the top of the US singles chart. To 1996 in Buffalo, New York, Radiohead started a run of 13 shows opening for Alanis Morissette. They used their time to road test new songs like No Surprises and Paranoid Android, which appeared on their next album, OK Computer. And in 2009, guitarist Les Paul died in hospital in White Plains, New York at the age of 94, suffering from severe pneumonia. Paul is credited with developing one of the first solid-body electric guitars, which went on sale in 1952 and contributed to the birth of rock. He also developed other influential recording innovations such as multi-track recording and overdubbing. In the early 50s, Paul and his wife Mary Ford had a string of hits, including Mockingbird Hill, How High the Moon, and Vaya Con Dios. A quick look through a few events on this day in musical history. Hope you have a very pleasant 12th of August. It's now 28 to 4, and our Spectrum program this morning is from 2016, and it's about Horeke Shipyard. It's said to be the site of New Zealand's first large-scale manufacturing plant. And for 2 weeks in the summer of 2016, 15 archaeologists were down on their hands and knees there, trying to unearth more about the former shipbuilding yards in the upper reaches of the Hokianga Harbour. Here's David Steamson.
1: Well, I'm just trailing down, and this is the sound of my trail hitting shell.
2: A hot summer afternoon at Horeke.
1: Rock, hear that? That's the rock there. A trail is really good because you can actually, as well as the sound, you can actually feel, so you understand what's going on.
2: Archaeology 101.
1: Scraping down to establish this lay.
2: And today there are some 15 fully trained and fully keen archaeologists doing more or less the same work. Well, a lot of them are down on their hands and knees under the sun, while others are working giant sieves, patiently sifting through mounds of the dugout material for any treasures missed. There's a bit of chat amongst each small group dotted around here on this old site of the shipyard. For no more than their bed and board at the classic Horeke Hotel across the road, many of the volunteers here are doing this work during their own holiday time. The grass may be green and the sky is blue, as is the water of the Hokianga Harbour. The views around here are spectacular, but for everyone on this site, it's heads down, looking for the next prize find.
1: We're finding a number of things. One is features. This is a feature. Oh,
2: yeah. What's that? What is it, Matt?
3: Well, we're not sure yet.
2: Well, what does it look like to you?
3: It's a circular feature with a different interior fill, so you can see.
2: This is Matt Carter.
3: It's different from all the
2: Because we don't have any maritime archaeology degrees in this country, Matt's doing his PhD at Australia's La Trobe University, and this dig is being funded by that university. Matt is young, tall, intense, and intent on making the most of his $8,000 grant. He's interested in anything that is unearthed, as in this case, probably just the site of an old post.
3: Post and was subsequently removed and filled with this beach sand. The problem is we're not sure at this stage if it's from this time period or if it's a modern development. So they use this paddock for wood chopping competitions, so they might have put a post in more recently. So it's a matter of
2: how do you find out?
3: We'll half section it, so you cut it in half and you excavate down through and see if any artifacts come up or if it's completely disturbed. So it's a matter of kind of the relationship between what's inside it, and they'll tell us, possibly,
2: right,
3: where it's from.
2: The settlement of Horeke these days is little more than a few houses lining the waterfront. There's a B&B, a school, and the Horeke pub, which claims to have been serving beer for 190 years. That's the beginning of it all, when three Sydney businessmen built the boatyard here in 1826 to take advantage of the huge kauri forests in the north. You see, back in 1826, the closest port to Hokianga was Sydney. The first ship built here was the 40-ton schooner Enterprise, launched in 1827. That was quickly followed by the 140-ton brigantine New Zealander in 1828, and then the 400-ton Sir George Murray in 1830. But the shipyard closed soon after that because the Australian merchant owners had gone bust.
3: This was set up as a shipbuilding and timber milling. So it was a way of adding value, I suppose. You could cut down the timber and sell it as a raw resource, or you could manufacture it into a ship and sell it for a lot more. So they were getting at both ends of the spectrum.
4: So who built the yard?
3: So it was a company out of New South Wales called Rain, Ramsey and Brown. And they saw an opportunity over here, so they sent over a man, David Clark, and he was the first superintendent of the yard. And he was actually had his house up on that ridge up there. We've been coming through these different squares, trying to chase down industrial activity down on the flat here. And then up top, they've been concentrating on the domestic side of things. So,
4: the house.
3: Yeah, yeah. We'd already done a lot of surveying, so I came along in June last year with a magnetometer, and we did a survey of the site, and it picks up magnetic disturbance in the soil and gives you a picture of anomalies. So it's probably archaeology, but you don't know. So it gives off a signature, and we overlaid that on a map of the site. And then there's also two really beautiful paintings, one from 1826 and one from 1827, of the yard in action by Augustus Earle. And so we looked at the historic paintings and kind of a little bit of science, a little bit of rule of thumb, found these areas where we thought some of the significant components might be, such as the slipway, the house on top of the hill, and things like a blacksmith, the buildings you can see in the paintings. It was a pretty major yard. There was a lot going on here at a lot of kind of level, so you expect to find quite a lot of archaeology and...
4: Yeah. So how many people would have worked here?
3: Well, in the Sydney Gazette, there's an article from, I think, 1826 or 1827, saying that there were 55 Englishmen working here, teaching the Maori the art of shipbuilding. It would be about 20% of all Europeans thought to be resident in New Zealand at that time. Right. So it's a pretty major place.
4: And would they have been here with their families and wives too then?
3: I don't think so.
4: With housing? No housing?
3: I think there would have been a barracks or something like that on site, and I think it would have been very male dominated.
4: Right. Yep. It's a long way from anywhere.
3: Exactly, exactly. But they had incredibly close ties with the local Maori from around this area, who were essentially their guardians as well as their workforce.
4: Yeah. So tell me about the first big square. So how big is this square?
3: This is 5 metres by 10 metres wide.
4: So, and how far down have you dug?
3: Only about 150 mils, so about 15 centimetres. So for a start, we're opening up big wide areas to get an idea of what might be here. And then you can see in this corner over here, we've gone deeper here. This is called a test pit. Okay. And the idea is we cut through the layers to see what's actually going on. So here you can see
4: what have you got?
3: This kind of mixed gravelly surface imported onto the site to make a more even and less muddy surface.
4: You can see. Is this 1826 then?
3: That's the hard thing to say. We're finding a lot of artifacts throughout it, which I'll have to do analysis on it, and that's the next step, is to take the artifacts to Otago University and photograph them, record them and research them, and I'll be able to get date ranges from the artifacts, so that'll be able to tell us around about when this surface was being used.
4: So you've got the gravel on the top.
3: Yep, and then we've got this kind of loamy soil down here, and that could represent the use of the site before the Europeans were here by Maori,
4: really?
3: So pre-European. So
4: you mean for gardening?
3: Potentially, and that's the thing. As an archaeologist, you never definitively say anything, so potentially or possibly a gardening soil. And then right down here, this is a sterile beach soil, so this has just been laid down with no human impact at all. But this gives us an idea of how the site was being used. So we now know that there was, originally there was a time, nothing, no people were here. Right. After that, you start getting a bit of activity, whether this is a result of burning or gardening. It's hard to say from that.
4: But it's human.
3: It's human. Yep. And then we've got this layer of material being brought in to create a working environment for European-style activity. Mm. Over here, we've got layers of clay, we've got topsoil, we've got all sorts of stuff, which has really complicated the jigsaw for us, but we're slowly digging through it, and it's revealing itself, which is challenging but exciting as well.
4: And what are the little flags around here signify?
3: So the flags are put in to mark individual artifacts. So
4: such
3: as
4: what?
3: This here is a link of chain, so it's a big iron chain, possibly related to maritime activities. I mean, it's quite chunky, and it would be used for something like that. This here is the remains of a clay pipe stem. So one of the things we've been finding is a lot of alcohol bottles and a lot of clay pipes. Exactly. So it's probably a male-dominated community, so that was particularly common then as it is now.
4: So how many of these little clay pipes have you found?
3: Hundreds.
4: Really?
3: Yeah. The thing is, they're quite fragile, so they do break up. So you might find four pieces from the same pipe, but there's still lots of them all over the place.
4: So what's over there?
3: Over there, we've got a square sided spike. So it's quite hefty and potentially was used in the building of ships. So we're finding some maritime kind of components like that, which we use to hold the decking on the ship. We're also finding a lot of copper sheathing tacks. So the wooden ships back then, they needed to have copper
4: to protect them from
3: the worm, yeah, ship worm. And we've also found a keel bolt. They're made of a copper alloy, and that was the bolt that held the keel into the ship. So that there was kind of the smoking gun. And
4: it's so where's that? Have you got it here?
3: Yeah, I've got it over in the special finds bag.
4: Can you show me? Okay, so what's this we're looking at here?
3: So this is where we keep our special finds, right. So they don't get damaged or anything like that amongst the other artifacts. And it's all sorts of small, quite delicate things. So this here is it's a red bead.
4: For that, what would that be used for?
3: Trade
4: with the Maori?
3: Potentially, yeah. So we're finding small blue ones. That's the first red one we've found, but it really is quite an interesting artifact. It really takes you back to that time where, you know, you could trade beads for things.
4: Yeah. So where's the keel bolt?
3: It's right at the bottom, mate. Musket ball.
4: Can you have a look?
3: Yeah. Finding quite a lot of ammunition, so musket balls, but also gun flints, which are really quite... There's a lot of them.
4: So a musket ball is like a homemade thing, is it? Because it's pretty uneven.
3: Well, we have found the moulds as well. So
4: They were making them?
3: Yeah, they were making them on site. And of different sizes. So there was probably pistols and muskets because they have a different size shot.
4: And that would be what they'd be using to kill the animals and...
3: Hunt and potentially also defend themselves, you know, if push come to shove. This place was never attacked, as far as I know, but... Even from the earliest times, they had at least a 6-pound cannon. The day after they purchased it, early in the morning, they rowed ashore with their cannon and started putting up the fences.
4: They came prepared.
3: So this here, this is the keel bolt, and right. You can see it's snapped off, and it's also got evidence of hammering on it. So you can imagine the guy hammering it in, snapping it, and either throwing it away in disgust or, you know, just losing it somehow. Because, I mean, feel its weight. It's...
4: Oh man, yeah. That's heavy.
3: And at that time, this is a really rare commodity. Yeah. To lose this is...
4: It'd be unpopular.
3: You'd think so.
4: It'd be worth some money.
3: You'd think
4: they'd recollect them and, I don't know, could they make them again?
3: Yeah. I mean, that could be melted down and recast, but this one got away, yeah. So bad luck for them, but good luck for us.
4: So how many thousand shakes do you have to do in a day?
5: It'd be a fair few, yeah. That's a bit of a slave driver, you know.
4: So you've got all this earth and you're going to shovel it, sift it?
5: Well, this has all been sifted.
4: Oh.
5: But buckets come out from the trenches.
4: Right.
5: We bring them over here and it's our job to sift them. We're sifting. Matt will rearrange things and then tomorrow I might be digging.
4: So how many of these sorts of things have you done in your lifetime?
5: Well, I've not been an archaeologist for very long. I've only done it since I retired.
4: Right.
5: And this is my third excavation.
4: So what did you do before you were an archaeologist?
5: I was an engineer.
4: Oh.
5: And basically I was taught at TAFE, at Technical and Further Education. When I retired, I just went off to uni. My wife and I went to uni and did archaeology.
4: Excitement of it?
5: Just finding stuff.
4: So is this your first archaeological dig in New Zealand?
5: Yes.
4: How different is what you're finding here from what you might have found in Australia?
5: It's quite similar. Mm-hmm. I mean, in fact, the people running this shipyard were Australians. Is that true, Matt?
4: Yeah.
3: Wow,
4: yeah.
3: Englishmen.
5: They'd be Englishmen. They wouldn't call themselves Australians. They would, but they came from across from New South Wales. Right. So it's the same culture.
4: Drinking the same, smoking the same.
5: The archaeology we pick up here is very, very similar to what we pick up on a dig in Australia.
3: So, you know, we were essentially one country at that time. And the thing, the nearest shopping was in Sydney, so you couldn't, you know, pop out for a bottle of milk.
4: Can I have a look at the stuff you found?
5: Sure can.
4: So what have you got there?
5: Well, we've got quite a few old nails, as you can see there.
4: Yeah.
5: And they are quite old. They're square in section. These would be called forge nails.
6: There's a flintlock in there somewhere as well.
5: So. Yeah, for a gun flint.
4: What's that? Yeah. Flint? Is that a flintlock?
5: Gun flint, yeah.
3: Gun flint.
4: So that's how can you tell?
3: I can see.
4: Looks like a piece of stone.
3: Yeah, but it is stone, but it's flint. And you can see it's been shaped in a certain way, and then that's what was used to strike the, to ignite the gunpowder on the old muskets.
4: So that was part of the gun?
3: Yep.
4: It was attached inside something.
3: And that would run out of ability to ignite, you'd lose your faces, so you'd get discarded or lost and enter the archaeological record.
4: Is this something that people would buy? You'd buy a
3: most
4: packet
3: definitely.
4: Of flints to put in your gun?
5: Yeah.
3: You'd need them. Yeah, so your guns...
4: You'd get through them.
3: Yeah, but your gun is no good without it.
5: So we've found several of them.
4: The flints?
5: The flints, yeah. There's a few floating around. And we found some musket balls too, haven't we, mate?
7: Yep.
5: Yeah, so there's that sort of stuff around. You also see, as you said, the pottery. There's also bone there.
3: So there's pig bone, there's cattle bone, there's a bit of sheep. So kind of your main proteins of the time.
4: Okay.
3: Haven't found a lot of fish.
4: No shellfish?
3: Well, there's a lot of shell, and you can see there's some oyster there.
4: Shell? Oh, yeah, right.
3: Yeah, so they were definitely using shellfish as well. And we've even found some dog's teeth. So they would have had, a couple of dogs on site. And
4: what, eating them?
3: No, probably not, but who knows. Oh. So that's pigs. Mm-hmm. And they're so hard that they last really well in the archaeological records.
4: Right. Are you the A-team here, are you?
8: They are, they've got good eyes.
4: Well, what's your name?
9: Ollie.
4: Ollie, and what's your name?
9: I'm Cordelia.
4: Cordelia.
9: Yes.
4: That's a very classy name. Is this your daughter?
8: That's my daughter, yes.
4: Oh, yeah. And you're helping today too, Cordelia?
9: Yes, I am.
4: Good. And what have you found?
9: We've found bits of china, bolt,
4: really?
9: Nails.
4: Look at that bolt.
9: Some bricks.
4: That's pretty cool, isn't it?
9: And lots
10: rocks.
9: Of nails.
4: Right.
9: And some rocks and glass and...
4: What's that?
9: Pipe.
4: And what do you think is the most interesting find for you so far, Cordelia?
9: I think it's what my dad found. Mm-hmm. It was a bolt.
10: China to me.
4: Okay, China to you. Show me the bolt.
9: It's really big.
4: Okay.
9: And it is heavy.
4: Is it? And what was that from?
9: It was probably from...
7: Possibly a ship.
4: Possibly a ship. How are you? I'm puffed just going up the hill, isn't it terrible? So this is the side of Mr. Clark's house?
3: Yep. It has such a commanding view.
4: Perfect.
3: Not only over the Hokianga Harbour, but also over the shipyard. So you could keep an eye on all your workers just from, sitting in your rocking chair on your veranda.
4: So what have you found here?
3: Over here, it looks like it's a shell path, this concentration of shell.
4: Oh, yeah, I see.
3: So
4: okay.
3: This would have been laid down outside the house in a particularly muddy area, and this was a way of making it drier. And you can see over here there's a concentration of bricks. That's probably the underneath of the house.
4: Right.
3: Foundations
4: or chimney.
3: The chimney. Yeah, that's what we're trying to find out now.
4: Okay. Okay, and what about these bits here?
3: So again, these are more artifacts. You can see the glass, but...
4: Yeah, is that a bottle top or something?
3: Yeah, yes, it's the top of an old black beer bottle.
4: Ah.
3: And we can look at how that's been made to get a rough idea of date of manufacture.
4: Right.
3: And one of the interesting things is up here we're finding a lot more domestic material than down there. So, you really get the idea that this was a house. And also some of the material is really quite high status. Really nice glasses and that kind of thing for the table.
4: Right.
3: Real markers of status at that time.
4: Did Mr. Clark have a wife who lived here?
3: He had a Maori wife from one of the local chiefs and possibly two wives.
4: How are you? So what have you found?
11: I've been finding lots of things. So at the moment, though, what we're mostly getting around here, of course, is the glass and bits of ceramics and those interesting little balls that you see over there. They're possibly either musket balls.
4: Musket balls, you reckon?
3: Well, that's a strange thing. We're not sure if they're... they may even be geological. They are quite unusual. So Noel will do analysis down at Otago and see if they're natural or if they're man-made. So.
4: Okay. I noticed that other people got trowels and some people got but you've got a shovel. Oh, you got a trowel as well.
11: I do. I'm actually borrowing this one from Luke over there. We did a bit of a swap up because this one's easier for sliding under and getting the dirt out.
4: Okay. You've got so every archaeologist has to come with a trowel of some kind?
11: Yes, that's our weapon of choice.
4: Okay.
11: It works the best.
4: This must be great exercise or terrible exercise.
11: I think we spent about the first 4 days feeling completely stiff and unable to lift arms, but we still came out and managed to keep scraping and sitting.
4: How are you going?
12: Good. Here we've got some glass, some metal. We've got some clay tobacco pipes just there.
4: Oh, nice, with a bit of a bowl.
12: Yeah,
4: I bet he cursed when he broke it. You never found anything completely complete, though, do you? They always seem to be broken.
12: I'd say the complete ones are quite rare, yes.
3: They're such a personal item. I mean, you can just imagine this guy smoking it with his, big moustache and big beard kind of thing, like, a real lumberjack from back in the day.
4: Yeah,
3: yeah. Maybe it's an archaeological thing.
4: Well, otherwise, why would you do it?
3: Yeah,
4: it's just a whole lot of little pieces of broken stuff.
7: So what we're doing there is coming down through some confused layers of mixed fill over the top,
4: okay,
7: and coming down onto a working surface of shell and gravel. And while we're coming through that, we're going through a layer of fill that is mostly 19th century material. And we're
4: so this is pre-shipbuilding or post-shipbuilding?
3: We are finding some shipbuilding material coming out of this kind of thing, but it's not particularly concentrated, so the copper sheathing tacks and that kind of thing. So we're kind of there and thereabouts, but we're not quite there yet.
4: But this is quite a lot deeper than the first site you showed me.
3: Yeah, because you can see in here this clay, that's been deposited over top of it over time. So you can look around the paddock and there's lots of humps and hollows and things like that. And one of the ways they tried to even them out was to bring in clay and things like that, and digging out this ditch over here.
7: There's all sorts of material in here. So we've obviously got brick fragments in here, which is interesting in itself, given that this is the industrial area where they're producing ships. So the fact that there's bricks down here, it means that there's possibly some kind of occupational areas down here.
4: Because is that a handle?
7: This is a handle of a cup, or fragment of it.
4: What's that?
8: That's a piece of ceramic.
4: It is, isn't it?
8: Yeah, and we can see from the end of it, we're probably looking at the bottom of a small bowl. You can see the bottom of it there.
4: Yeah.
8: It's a lovely colour. There's no manufacturing stamp or markings on it. Nevertheless, it's part of the puzzle.
4: Yeah. But it's sitting there with it as a nail.
8: Yeah, and the interesting thing about the nails is how bent it is. So we ask ourselves, well, is this bent because it was used, and maybe the wood that was over it's disintegrated, or is it bent because it went down as a straight nail, but it's been stepped on and disturbed? So those are sort of questions, but it's another part of the puzzle.
4: Okay. And every time you get one of these, you're adding to
8: the story, absolutely.
4: And are those all pipes over there?
8: That is, it's broken stems of pipes, which is fascinating.
4: Well, this is clearly the tea room, guys.
8: You'll be able to see, if you look in the stem, you can see the hollow smoke pass through.
4: Would they be homemade? I mean, where were they made?
8: No, I think they're manufactured and purchased.
3: I've got one from Glasgow.
4: Oh, really?
3: Yeah, they made them in huge, huge quantities, and they're just what we call historical archaeology sites across Australia and New Zealand. They're everywhere.
4: Yeah. After the shipyard at Horeki closed in 1831, the superintendent, David Clark, was drowned that same year. The yard itself and the last ship built there, the Sir George Murray, was bought by Thomas McDonnell, a former naval officer. He went to live at the superintendent's house on the hill at Horeki overlooking the yard below, and he armed the whole place with 17 cannons. Apparently McDonnell was a bit of a stirrer, keeping the Hokianga on the boil, according to one book, and referred to as disputatious in another. He died at 75 after falling off a horse. Of the three businessmen who'd originally set up the yard, Thomas Raine became a successful farmer in Australia and died in 1860. Gordon Brown continued trading timber but got into more debt. He fell prey to religious melancholia, says one book, and was dead by 1841. I can't find much about David Ramsay except there is a Maori cloak in the Scottish Museum that was collected by him in 1842. It's remarkable because it's the only known cloak made entirely of kakapo feathers, 11,000 in total. So some more bits of the history of the place, Horeki, and the men who made it happen may yet be revealed by Matt Carter and his band of helpers.
3: Like with this project, with so many volunteers, I simply couldn't afford to pay them. So I worked it out the other night. It would be about $7,500 worth of wages per day for the team I have, and they're all volunteering for free.
4: Yeah. I mean, but you're like a group of, like a big family or whatever, eh?
3: And pretty much.
4: Presumably, then you have to help one of the others on their digs.
3: Oh, exactly. So I think I'm indebted to every single one of them for the rest of my life. Yeah. But it's been great. So a lot of people have kind of come to the party, and I've had a lot of support in kind. The surveyors up in Kerikeri, they donated. One of their guys came out and helped us with about $120,000 worth of equipment
4: to do
3: to survey in these areas to get them completely accurate. We're having a drone company come in on Friday, and they're doing it for a fraction of what it would actually cost.
4: Cool.
3: Yeah, so it's great. And even Peter at the pub, he's doing it for well below market rate.
4: Right.
3: Yeah, the fascinating stuff about this kind of research is that New Zealand's a country of last. So it was the last major landmass in the world to be habitated by people. It was when the Maori arrived. So the last place anywhere in the world. And then when Europeans arrived, it was the last major expansion of the British Empire. So we've got this fascinating history that's played out in a uniquely New Zealand way. Like New Zealand shipbuilding, you can't study that anywhere else in the world. It's unique to us, and it tells us all sorts of things about how these people adapted to local environment, like just using the kauri trees to build ships. That had never been tried anywhere else in the world until here. And it's such a critical thing. I mean, if your ship has rubbish wood, then you're in a bad way. So, you know, and one of the cool things at this site is they would have had help from the local Maori who've been using this wood for hundreds of years to tell them what's suitable for making ships. Especially in this time period that we're looking at, so 1826 to 1840, that was a real kind of, I guess, a honeymoon period for Maori and Pakeha before things kind of went a bit sideways with the land wars and things like that. So it's really quite an interesting time period in New Zealand's history. Discarded rubbish, really, as an archaeologist, tells us an incredible amount about what life was like for these people. There was major limitations on what material these people living here had access to. Yeah, I mean, this was just a complete frontier environment at that time, and to set up economic enterprise, you had to be a bit of an entrepreneur.
4: At the end of a fortnight, the weary diggers can go home, and Matt Carter has about 3,000 artefacts to study for his PhD. That'll all take a bit of time. Meanwhile, he also owes a lot of mates a lot of favours. For Spectrum, David Steamson.
0: And David Steamson retired from making Spectrum documentaries in July 2016. You can find a lot of his work at www.rnz.co.nz/Spectrum. 3 minutes away from four on a Wednesday morning here at RNZ National. This is the All Night programme. And quickly looking at the subject matter of witness history next hour, former Malaysian student Fred Chin remembers the end of martial law in Taiwan in 1987. Time for the late pioneering Jamaican music producer Lee Scratch Perry and his band of crack studio musicians called the Upsetters. This track is Long Sentence.

0: RNZ Pacific, kia ora, I'm Wera Tuile Epitalu with the news. The leader of the United Party in the Cook Islands has underlined the importance of prioritising the country's relationship with New Zealand. The relationship came under strain after Wellington suspended some funding as a consequence of a deal that Mark Brown's government forged with China early last year. Funding has been recently restored and both governments say the relationship is back on track. But heading into this week's Cook Islands election, the United Party's leader, Te Ariki Hewa, suggests there is a lot of work still to do to restore a healthy relationship.
1: Well, New Zealand is a special one for us, and what we have sort of discussed for this one, soon as becoming government, soon as forming the government, we'll make a trip sort of to show New Zealand how deeply this relationship is, and from that talks, then we confirm our relationship after that.
0: And the leader of the Cook Islands Democratic Party says her party would push to remove water use tariffs for residential and agricultural users on Rarotonga if elected. Water utility fees are a major issue for campaigning in the Cook Islands election, with voters heading to the polls on Wednesday local time. Tina Brown says that the Democratic Party's position on water charges is clear.
2: We will remove water tariffs for residential and agriculture users on Rarotonga, and we will review the present structure of Totatobai. Of course, water infrastructure costs money. The real question is how that cost should fairly be met.
0: She says government must examine efficiency, accountability, and whether the present system is delivering value. One of seven Fiji corrections officers alleged to have been involved in the assault of an Australian citizen at the Lautoka Remand Centre has been charged. Corrections Service suspended all seven officers last week. Kaya Selby has more.
3: Over the last few weeks, a video depicting a brutal assault of a prisoner by officers in Lautoka has gone viral on Fijian social media. It led to the seven corrections officers' suspension. One of them, Asele Sorovaki, appeared in court on assault charges on Monday. He remains suspended but not fired. The others have yet to see their day in court. It's also been revealed that the remand prisoner allegedly beaten by the officers is an Australian citizen. FCS says the prisoner remains in a stable condition in custody.
0: The EU's Climate Monitoring Service says oceans hit their hottest ever recorded temperatures for July, partly fuelled by developing El Niño conditions in the Pacific. The BBC reports the world is now about 1.4 degrees Celsius warmer on average than it was in the late 19th century. Christina Persico has more.
4: The average sea surface temperature outside the world's polar regions was 20.96 degrees Celsius last month. That beats the previous July average high of 20.89 degrees set in 2023. Sea surface temperatures in July reached record highs along the Atlantic coast and in the western Mediterranean, contributing to widespread, severe marine heatwaves. Sea temperatures remained exceptionally high across much of the tropical Pacific, where El Niño conditions are forecast to strengthen in the coming months.
0: In Aotearoa, New Zealand, the ACT Party leader, David Seymour, says speculation about Christopher Luxon's leadership is a matter for the National Party. The Prime Minister has called an urgent in-person caucus meeting in Wellington Wednesday morning amid renewed pressure on his leadership. David Seymour says he's focused on the policies and principles that form the coalition agreement.
5: I enjoy working with Chris. But, you know, it's clearly whatever is going on is a matter for the National Party. And I don't join the National Party because I believe in low taxes, less regulation, and being consistent and effective in those things.
0: David Seymour says he doesn't give National's leadership much thought. And Labour's deputy leader says there's clearly something happening in regards to the National Party's leadership. Carmel Cepoloni says she wouldn't speculate on the result of the meeting.
6: But clearly they're not performing very well and there's unrest in the National Party caucus, hence why they're meeting.
0: Carmel Cipollone says disunity or ruptures in the National Party caucus are not an issue for Labour. Australia is to follow New Zealand and begin vaccinating its vulnerable native birds against the deadly H5N1 bird flu strain. The government in Canberra says the virus is spreading after first being detected in migratory seabirds in June. Last month, avian influenza was found in native species, and last week Australia reported its first mass seabird deaths. Agriculture Minister Judy Collins says the vaccine rollout will begin in the coming days and weeks with an initial focus on priority species in captivity. Last month, New Zealand began a vaccination program for 300 core breeding birds from five of the country's most endangered species. In world news, an Iranian threat led to US President Donald Trump taking a secret military flight from Turkey last month when the White House said he was aboard Air Force One, the Washington Post reports. Mr. Trump had taken the newly renovated Qatari donated jet to Ankara for the NATO summit, but the newspaper says he used an older Air Force One when departing. The Post reports that after Mr. Trump boarded the old Air Force One in front of cameras in Ankara, he was secretly shuttled by airport catering truck to a smaller plane that flew to Britain with the older Air Force One and media arriving minutes later. The White House hasn't directly commented on the claims. In sport, South Pacific Games Council Chief Executive Andrew Minogue says there is general excitement about Tahiti's hosting preparations for the 2027 Games. He says council members and representatives of the Pacific Games Associations who were in Papeete last week were confident about being on track for the Games.
7: It was a very good week in Tahiti last week. We had the City Games Council General Assembly, so we had representatives of the 24 participating nations and territories, and I think everybody came away very happy and knowing that the Games are on track. They're being very well managed and organised.
0: The 2027 Games are from July the 24th to August the 8th. And Aussie Rules football is making its way into Vanuatu with the first competition in Port Vila stage at the weekend. Vanuatu Daily Post reports the Vanuatu senior competition kicked off on Saturday with around 100 players involved. AFL Vanuatu head coach Caleb Andrew says the competition is the culmination of the development program they had conducted in schools over the past year. He says the competition is part of a long-term development pathway for the sport. That's your latest news and sport from RNZ Pacific. For more on our stories, please head to our website, rnzi.com.
8: Kia ora, this is Pacific Waves from RNZ Pacific. I'm Susanna Suisuki. Coming on the show today...
9: For a lot of kids, you don't want to go to those political rallies because they find them boring. What do? If you want to get them, say, for example, into politics, you take politics to them.
8: Cook Islanders head to the polls this week. Has the failure of a joint statement to China's recent missile test left the Pacific Islands Forum divided? And the US looks to take back billions of dollars from a project in Micronesia. The Cook Islands will head to the polls this week for its four-yearly general election. Like all countries in the region, the Cooks has had its fair share of challenges due to global shocks in recent years, and there's a sense that voters are looking for some stability, particularly around the cost of living. Tiana Haxton spoke to the leaders of the four main parties contesting this election.
10: The Prime Minister and leader of the Cook Islands Party, Mark Brown, is in no doubt about the priority for people in this election. He says for his party, it's about consolidating the country's growth and economic recovery since reopening the borders 4 years ago when the Cooks emerged the COVID pandemic.
11: That strong economic growth has allowed us to catch up, if you like, with pay increases that were halted or paused during the COVID period. It's allowed us to increase our welfare payments to old age pensions, child benefit. And these are all things that we're gearing up to try and meet the challenges of cost of living.
10: Water utility charges are another issue in this campaign. The leader of the Cook Islands Democratic Party, Tina Brown, says if elected, her party would push to remove water use tariffs for residential and agricultural users on Rarotonga.
2: We will remove water tariffs for residential and agriculture users on Rarotonga, and we will review the present structure of Totato Bay. Of course, water infrastructure costs money. The real question is how that cost should fairly be met.
10: Another issue Cook Islanders are thinking about is whether the country should continue the current government's direction towards more seabed mining activity. The United Party says it will push for a referendum on seabed mining if it comes to power. The party's leader, Te Ariki Heather, acknowledged that exploration activities underway are potentially encouraging for generating long-term wealth in the country. But he says it's so critical to protect the future health of the country that the question of whether to progress seabed mining should be put to the country.
1: One that we will do is put a referendum to ask the people of this country whether this is yes or no. So it's up to the people of this country to actually decide. You know, that's when number one, that will put out a referendum when elected to be government.
10: Meanwhile, the country's relationship with New Zealand is a lingering issue too, at least in the eyes of the big parties. This relationship came under strain after Wellington suspended some funding as a consequence of the deal that the Cook Islands government of Mark Brown forged with China early last year. Funding has been recently restored, and both governments say the relationship is back on track. But Te Ariki Heather suggests there is a lot of work still to do to restore the healthy relationship.
1: Well, New Zealand is a special one for us, and what we have sort of discussed for this one, soon as becoming government, soon as forming the government, we'll make a trip sort of to show New Zealand how deeply this relationship is, and from that talks, then we confirm our relationship after that.
10: Tina Brown also says the relationship is all important and needs nurturing.
2: The Cook Islands should have constructive relationships with New Zealand, China, Australia, the United States, and our Pacific neighbours. We do not strengthen ourselves by unnecessarily choosing between friends.
10: Issues can be talked about all day, but it doesn't mean much without connecting to voters. All of the parties realise that having a good ground game, engaging with people in their community, is the key to success. The Cook Islands Progressive Party leader, Te Tuhi Kelly, says this is particularly the case with young people.
9: There are a lot of kids who don't want to go to those political rallies because they find them boring. So what do? If you want to get them, say, for example, into politics, you take politics to them. And what you do is you use a medium that they've grown up with. And it's a thing called social media.
10: The polls open at 8 a.m. Wednesday local time. The preliminary count is expected the same night.
8: One of the big takeaways from last week's Pacific Islands Forum foreign ministers meeting was the failure of a joint statement in response to China's recent missile test in Pacific waters. While discussions ranged from China's recent missile test to the Solomon Islands' proposal for a regional security treaty, the meeting also highlighted the difficulties of reaching consensus among 18 Pacific Forum members. I spoke to the University of Auckland's head of Pacific Studies, Gora Nanau, who said that despite the forum's foreign minister's inability to agree on a collective statement on China, he says it shouldn't be seen as a sign that the forum is divided.
12: They did not come out with a common position on that, but there's also the reaffirmation of the need for regional solidarity, the need to continue with dialogue, but also conscious of the peculiar needs of each of the member countries, but also working towards the common good of the region. As you can see, that's the challenge that they deal with.
8: Dr. Nanau says unlike many international organisations, the Pacific Islands Forum makes decisions by consensus. That means every member has an opportunity to shape the outcome, but it also means each member can potentially block a decision being reached.
12: Difficulty with forum decision-making mechanism is that it's based on the Pacific way, where they try to, you know, come up, make decisions through consensus. But as you know, there are national interests and national peculiarities in the context of each of these countries. It's not always easy. So I think you can say that it explains the difficulty that Pacific leaders face because of the mechanism or the philosophy of the Pacific Way, trying to come to a common position while respecting the needs of individual countries and their sovereignties.
8: Questions have been raised about why foreign ministers struggled to agree on a statement about China's missile test. Dr. Nanau believes the issue may not have been whether countries opposed condemning missile testing altogether, but whether China should have been singled out.
12: I think all of them would agree on an ocean or a region that is free from any kind of missile test. But I think the difficulty here was the realization that that common position was basically targeting Chinese missile tests without also calling out the United States, which is doing 4 tests a year into the Pacific. So I think the realization there, if we are to call a country because of the missile test, it has to be done to all those countries who are doing whatever test in the Pacific.
8: Another key agenda item was the Solomon Islands' proposal for a regional security treaty. Rather than endorsing the proposal, the foreign ministers agreed more consultation was needed. Dr. Nanau says it's understandable why the ministers opted for a cautious approach.
12: Maybe member countries are still skeptical about that kind of approach, and that's probably why there's need for more time to engage with their own people and also to understand the proposal a bit better.
8: The proposed treaty comes despite the region already having a number of security agreements, including the Bow Declaration, the Bikitawa Declaration, and the Treaty of Rarotonga. Dr. Nanau says countries want confidence that a new treaty complements rather than complicates the existing regional mechanisms. Many of the issues discussed in the PIF foreign ministers' meeting will set the agenda for Pacific leaders when they gather in Palau later on this month. In New Zealand, a study has found a link between vaping during pregnancy and sudden infant deaths, also known as suri. On average, one New Zealand baby dies from suri each week, and Māori and Pacific babies are at a much higher risk. The study of 101 deaths between 2022 and 2023 found that over half of the mothers were vaping while pregnant in the cases involving bed sharing. Researchers say while the link between smoking and suri is well established, the new study shows that vaping may be having a similar impact. RNZ reporter Lucy Shia has more.
13: University of Auckland paediatrics professor Ed Mitchell says the problem is in the nicotine, no matter in what form it's consumed.
14: What we think is happening is that the nicotine from vaping gets into the bloodstream of the mother, gets into the bloodstream of the baby, crosses over to the brain of the baby in utero and damages the brain.
13: Dr. Mitchell says this harm to the baby increases subsequent risks.
14: That makes the baby more vulnerable so that when the baby is exposed to some sort of stress, such as bed sharing, then there is a risk of dying.
13: He says the study doesn't prove that vaping causes sudden infant deaths, but the possibility of infant deaths warrants a precautionary approach. Dr. Mitchell and his co-researchers are calling for future pregnancy advice to consider all forms of nicotine exposure, including vaping. They're also calling for more support for women to quit smoking and vaping as early as possible in pregnancy. Te Pai Bradshaw, an advisor at the New Zealand College of Midwives, says they've always looked at the links between smoking and suri, and the new findings are a reminder of the dangers of nicotine.
15: I think there's been a misconception for a period of time now that vaping is harmless, and actually this research is telling us it's not harmless, and we need to be more vigilant around that, and there needs to be better support here for whānau to make the decisions for cessation.
13: Ms. Bradshaw says they're backing the researchers' call.
15: We as a college fully support the researchers in their call for pregnancy-specific approaches that aims to reduce nicotine exposure while ensuring women who smoke or vape are offered appropriate and accessible support.
13: Plunkett's chief nurse, Dr. Zoe Tipa, says the study's findings reinforce Plunkett's existing advice that a nicotine-free environment is the safest during pregnancy and for babies to sleep in. Dr. Tipa says they don't want the findings to cause guilt or whakamā among whānau, and any small steps families can take to consult health professionals would be positive.
16: Whether that's their midwife, whether it's their Plunkett nurse, tamariki ora nurse, GP, you know, any sort of stop smoking service, talk with them about developing a plan to support them to reach their goals. You know, the safest sort of goal is to become nicotine free.
13: The Health Ministry's Director of Public Health, Dr. Karina Gray, says it welcomes the study's contribution to the potential risk factors for sudden infant deaths. She says where possible, the ministry strongly encourages people not to vape when pregnant or around babies. Dr. Gray says the ministry continues to monitor emerging evidence about potential harm from vaping on children and babies. The Health Minister Simeon Brown's office says vaping and maternal health sits with the Associate Health Minister Casey Costello. Ms. Costello's office says she has no comment on the matter.
8: The United States is reportedly threatening to pull a $2 billion US dollar infrastructure project in the Micronesian state of Yap. An American journalist who specializes in US security and defense issues in the Pacific, Claire Pascal, has reported that the US may turn away from the Federated States of Micronesia entirely. This is down to what she calls a failure of negotiations on the part of the small island state. She sat down with Kaya Selby.
3: The island of Yap, a mere 3,000 kilometres away from mainland China, is at the centre of a planned $2 billion investment by the US Department of War, announced by Secretary Pete Hegseth in March of last year. The money would go mostly towards upgrading their airport, creating local jobs in the process. But a leaked letter to Micronesia President Wesley Semena from the US Pacific Command has revealed that the FSM were pushing for an extra $1.3 billion. Cleo Pascal says they were way over their head.
17: This is a sign of a breakdown in communication. They consider this $1.3 billion demand to be unacceptable and somewhat irrational.
3: In the letter, PACCOM writes that the request is unreasonable and, quote, divergent from the spirit of our partnership under the Compact of Free Association. It notes that YARP had requested the funds in part to compensate for environmental damage caused by the US military. Ms. Pascal says the rejection was inevitable.
17: The demand for $1.3 billion seems to have come from YARP. 800 million of that 1.3 billion that they were asking for was going to go to landowners. Now, we don't know how many landowners, we don't know how much land, but seems to be a situation where the Yappies negotiators thought they had the U.S. over a barrel and that they could demand extortionate amounts and that the U.S. wouldn't walk away. And the U.S. is saying, you know what, actually we can walk away.
3: What's more, PACCOM writes that they, quote, intend to move forward by assessing alternative locations across the region to meet the needs of Pacific defense.
17: You know, these are places that are actually not remote. Yap Island is a little over 500 miles away from Guam, for example. The idea is to have this sort of distributed access basing and oversight architecture where you have multiple ports and airports across the region, especially first and second island chain, so that, you know, if there's disruption to some, others can remain operational.
3: Micronesia has a compact of free association with the US, along with the Marshall Islands and Palau, affording them special privileges and tens of millions each year in budget support. Pascal says the current debacle will likely change very little in terms of Micronesia's status.
17: Yeah, these were hard-fought negotiations by all three countries. This is not a normal, you know, kind of play one off of the other kind of relationship. A lot of Americans died across the region, and there was an understanding that the security of the Central Pacific is a key component to the security of a free and open Indo-Pacific.
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19: What happens? What happens if you combine an alien invasion, an accidental pregnancy, gallons of fluorescent slime, and a heartfelt story about motherhood? Well, the answer is Mum, I'm Alien Pregnant, which is one of the most talked about Kiwi films of the year, also a standout at this year's New Zealand International Film Festival. It is the featured debut from Auckland directing duo Thunderlip, aka Sean Wallace and Jordan Mark Windsor. They have spent more than a decade earning a reputation for wildly inventive music videos and commercials and have made the leap now

0: Sarah, good morning.
1: Good morning, Susie.
0: Lovely to talk to both of you. It's a pretty attention-grabbing title, if nothing else, that you've got there at the
1: film. Thank you.
0: Tell me about the original idea for the movie, though. Where did this very human story come from?
1: Yes, great question. It was really the result of me becoming a parent and having to sort of grapple with not only my life changing around that and my partner at the time having obviously incredibly bizarre things happen to her body, but also like living with my mom at the time and having to, in a way, recognize what she had been through in birthing and raising me. It took a couple of years, though. There was quite a lot of trauma to process. And so I think the writing really started about 3 years after my child was born.
0: Mm.
1: And it was a combination of just like being fascinated by pregnancy and also being kind of horrified by the way doctors ignored my partner the whole time.
0: There's a lot in that answer, Jordan. I guess it is kind of like having an alien inside you when you're pregnant. And it does make you look at your own family in a very different way, as you describe. I wonder how much some of those real experiences made it into the screenplay, shaped the screenplay, and gave you that sense that this movie had that story to tell.
1: Yeah, we found when we were trying to get the movie made, every month or so, it seemed like the world conspired to take away more reproductive rights from women, and it was this sort of terrible thing where we found the movie we were trying to make was becoming more and more relevant as we were trying to make it in a way that we obviously wish it wasn't.
0: Absolutely. Sean, when you first read the script, what did you make of it? What made you think that this kind of bonkers out the gate premise, how that would connect with audiences?
2: Well, it connected with me. I read it and I just thought, this is so good. It's so funny. But I got to the bit about with the alien genitalia and I thought, what, we see it? They're not going to let us make this. This is insane. What are you thinking? But that it's that reaction that really I think everyone has when they read it, which makes them want to see the words on screen. And so people just kept saying yes to us, you know, the film commission, the producers, and then when they were on board, it was the overseas fund people, who sales agents and distributors, and everyone is just so excited about seeing this script on screen because it's so outrageous.
0: So outrageous. And you mentioned that there are some pretty extraordinary special effects, props, practical effects, creatures. Do you have a favorite one that you had to bring to life?
2: Well, I would have to say the penis, because there's just a little bit of me in that alien penis.
0: That's a terrifying thing to say on radio.
2: Yeah, it is. And what I mean by that is when we were all sitting around a table very seriously talking about, well, what does this alien penis look like? With our designers and prosthetics makers in Wellington, we which is so ridiculous in itself, just to think like how serious everyone was. But I was like, well, let's add this extra element to the penis, this extra sort of level of a reveal, and just to sort of add a bit of drama and showmanship to the moment. And I won't ruin it. You have to see the penis for yourself, but it is very unique in its design.
1: I would say, if I may be allowed an answer as well.
0: Of course.
1: There is something that we refer to as the nest.

0: you know, and that's probably my favorite thing. It's this sort of, it's like a giant womb, where, again, I won't sort of spoil what it is or how it comes about, but I find every time I see it on screen or it's on the poster as well, I'm just kind of like in awe of our team who crafted and painted and built these things so beautifully. I could, it's like that nest is, it looks better than it did in my imagination, which is really hard to achieve.
1: There's an awful lot of alien fluids, shall we say, in the film also.
0: Yes, there are.
1: Was there ever a point that you thought, oh, we've gone too far here, or we're not going to get this over the line, or, you know, this is becoming ridiculous and is not going to get there?
0: I think, like Sean said at the very, very beginning when we were first coming up with it and talking about it, there was a lot of that. And then since writing the script, I think, no, we've just been in sort of in disbelief the whole time, being like, I can't believe they're letting us do this. We're, you know, like, yeah, I guess we feel... We feel really lucky. I don't think we ever were catching ourselves being like, no, we're going too far, because for us, the experience of making the movie was always grounded in real terrestrial human pregnancy.
1: Mm.
0: And so there is a lot of alien stuff, but we were always like, you know, still basing it on real contractions or mastitis or, you know, like very real human things. And we would have a lot of conversations with people who had been through that on set with our actors and be like, yeah, this is how this feels, or this is how, you know. So it was all very, ironically, very grounded, very, very earthbound.
1: Hmm. Because with all the outrageous prosthetics, all the alien goo, it is a very emotional movie. There's that core and the relationship between Mary and her mother. What was it about that you wanted to get so right?
0: Yes, that's a great question. I found myself falling in love with my own mother in a whole new way. After my baby was born, she moved in and slept on the floor of my bedroom. This is my mother.
1: Mm-hmm.
0: to help while I was figuring out, you know, all the basics of parenting. And that meant so much to me. Having said that as well, I don't know how you feel about it, but I felt like sometimes the portrayal of the mothers weren't exactly flattering.
1: Mm.
0: In that my own mother can be very full on and very opinionated about stuff, and all of that is channeled into the movie. So when she never read the script or anything like that, but she knew the mothers were kind of based on her. And so I was like white knuckling my way through the cast and crew screening when she first watched it. And she, like I said, she knew nothing about the project except that it was sort of her on screen. And
1: what did she say to you after that screening?
0: She actually, she liked it. She said things to me at the time, but then the next morning I woke up to a very long message from her where she went through every character and everything about the movie and so astutely explained back to me, you know, what we had done. And there was stuff in there that real reviewers have not talked about. You know, we've shown it around the world in film festivals, and my mother was reaching in and saying things about like the male gaze and how we had managed to make this whole movie about stuff that happens inside this woman's body, but you never really see her body. She's never objectified.
1: Mm.
0: She is a subject and not an object. And I was just like kind of blown away by this message from my mom. She also loved how Kiwi it was, how the environment felt like it couldn't have been anywhere else in the world. It was obviously West Auckland or up north. And yeah, she was so astute. So like it couldn't have gone better. And I actually filmed her with a night vision camera.
1: Mm-hmm.
0: I filmed her watching the movie for the first time. And I have to go through that footage and and make some clips so that other people can enjoy it too. Because I'm sure there was some embarrassment there as well. You know, when you make a movie, you try to put so much of yourself on the screen that your family and the people who know you, many of whom are coming to the Civic tomorrow night, you know, it's kind of beautifully embarrassing making a movie like this.
1: You mentioned that there are these big themes in there as well, like bodily autonomy and the way that women's concerns get dismissed by the medical system so often, and pregnancy and motherhood are enormous in their own ways. The decision to explore them through comedy, why was it that that was the vehicle? What does that give you?
0: That may have been an accident. Sean and I were just talking about this before, and he was saying something about, like, we actually weren't trying to make a comedy. We were focused on the very real problem of an unwanted pregnancy, especially one where the rules, the norms of human pregnancy don't apply. And yeah, we were really focused on that. And then the comedy was this sort of thing that was almost like, yeah, happening against our will. Is that fair, Sean? Or am I? Yeah, what do you think?
2: Yeah, I think personally, I knew that the words on the screenplay were funny. And there was no way that we could make this and with this amazing cast and it not be hilarious. The trick for us was to make sure that the horror that the main character, Mary, is going through feels real on screen. And so the cast would say, oh, so we're making a comedy? Yeah. And I'll be like, oh, no, no, no, we're making a horror movie. And so I think that's why the movie works so well, is that you have these very two opposing, like, styles of filmmaking that meet sort of beautifully in the middle, somewhere between horror and comedy.
0: Mm.
1: Mm. You're listening to 9 to Noon on RNZ National. My guests this morning, Sean Wallace and Jordan Mark Windsor, were talking about their new movie, Mum, I'm Alien Pregnant. And your collaboration is called Thunderlips. You've worked together, I think, since 2012, which is a really long time.
2: Yeah.
1: How has your partnership evolved over that time?
2: I mean, in a way, I think how we work today is exactly the same as how we worked the first day on set, that we almost met each other, because we didn't even really want to work together. I think at the time, Jordan, like, really needed a cameraman, and I happened to own a camera, and so he's like, well, we got to get this guy. And I didn't really want to work on a short film. I didn't love the script.
0: He turned me down.
2: But I showed up anyway, and there was this, like, this magic of sort of friendship and creative collaboration that was there from that first day, and it really took us by surprise. Yeah, and since then, we've just never really considered doing anything separately.
0: We love the work. Like, when we look at the monitor or watch the cut of something we've made, we're like, oh, this is so good. We're both so into this. And then we also love the process, because sometimes making stuff is, like, really hard, and you have several dark nights of the soul along the way where things are not working, or people with money or control are against you in some kind of way. And it's incredible to have a friend in that, like, really in that with you, who really is understanding it and really going through it as well. I think of the thing that's just like, you know, a burden shared is a burden halved or whatever. Mm. And then when things are going well, it's incredible to be able to look over at your friend and be like, isn't this great? Can you believe we're at the Sundance Film Festival right now? Like, this is crazy, you know?
1: Yeah, at the Sundance Film Festival with your first feature film. And how do you divide up on set who's doing what when you're a directing duo? I always find these relationships fascinating, of how you play to your strengths, or do you make every decision together, and how does that actually operate?
0: We don't really divide it up. I think our approach is that we let everyone we're working with know that you don't have to ask us both. If you've talked to one of us, you've talked to both of us. And that I guess comes from a level of trust we have with each other. But the other thing we do, which is amazing, is like we can be in two places at once. And so sometimes a take will finish and you'll want to give a note to each actor. What's kind of crazy about us is the take will finish and I'll walk off to talk to one actor. Sean will walk off to talk to a different actor. And they won't be able to hear what each other is receiving or what sort of prompts they're getting because it's happening simultaneously. And then we're able to get back into a take really, really fast because all of that quote-unquote directing has happened really quickly. And sometimes it's not the cast. Sometimes it'll be a note for the camera department or lighting or something like that. But we'll just like, we do those notes. And we don't, in truth, sometimes we don't know exactly what each other was saying to the other actor, but usually we can kind of guess because we're sort of in tune at this stage. But yeah, does that answer your question?
1: It does kind of answer my question, Sean. I'm interested in your view of this, of being what one half of a whole other entity.
2: Yeah, a whole. We don't even know really what we are. But and often we're someone else will come into the Thunderlips fold because we're so sort of like innately collaborative in a way that perhaps some directors aren't, just in the sense that like, yeah, it's a very dictatorial kind of position in that really you are the head of this like wild snake and you're trying to keep your tail in check somewhat. But yeah, we like to add a little bit of chaos into the mix and not know what's going to happen the whole time and really try and invite everyone on set to like voice their ideas.
1: Mm-hmm.
2: Because I think sets, yeah, they're often very uncollaborative and uncreative places because there's so much pressure and, you know, everyone's here and it's like it's expensive.
0: You have to get it right.
2: Yeah, and so we just try and have a like inclusive vibe on set because often someone else will have a better idea than us.
0: True. One more little note I'd add to that is that Sean mentioned this the other day, is that we actually we push each other. You know, there's a lot of I want to say like entropy involved in making something where you get tired of trying to get something right and it not getting right. And you want to settle. Sometimes you just want to settle. And like, it's amazing. Our relationship helps. One of us will like go all as far as it can. And then, you know, we'll be on the brink of writing an email being like, cool, that's fine. We'll just go with that. And that's when the other person kind of taps in and goes, no, it's not actually working yet. Let's keep working on this. And it's incredible when that happens and you feel like, oh, thank God, someone saved the movie from mediocrity.
1: It's such a Kiwi film as well. And considering the sorts of things that have been said in reviews and the way that overseas audiences have connected so strongly with it, were you surprised at that, considering it's such a New Zealand story?
0: Yeah, every single screening, I'm shocked that they understand the vernacular.
1: Yeah.
0: To be honest, they actually don't get all the jokes. There's a lot of stuff, you know, there's a subtle quote of the classic phone call where Karen wants her $20 back. That's in the movie. Yeah. There's just like all kinds of stuff that I know overseas audiences don't get because they don't laugh at those moments, but luckily there's a lot of other moments that they do get. And I think tomorrow night is going to be the first time we've actually screened this movie in New Zealand, you know, for the local audience. And I think that's going to be magical for me, you know, finally to bring it home. And for people who know what popping to the dairy is.
1: Yes.
2: Well, you said it's a New Zealand story, but it's really a universal story with like universal metaphors and messages, but it just happens to be wrapped in this very, very specific environment,
1: mm-hmm.
2: you know, which we both have a crazy love for, like local little New Zealand towns. Like we, the film, we kind of, we set it in this fictitious place called Fingerton, but Fingerton was kind of like based on Dargaville.
0: Yeah.
2: Because we love going there, and it's kind of like this weird kind of interaction between like farming and just like really local people and weirdos. And yeah, I think it's a love letter to like small New Zealand towns.
0: Great place to hide out if you've been abducted by aliens.
1: As it turns out. One quick thing I would like to ask about as well is you had a sustainability manager on the production. And you have a nomination for the Sustainable Production Award at the Global Production Awards, which is fantastic. And is this something that increasingly you're seeing films paying attention to in the industry? Or is this something that actually there should be a greater emphasis on?
2: I would say, yeah, the second. I think it comes from, I don't know, my own like weird obsession with like putting the right recycling in the right bin and sort of hating waste. And we had a sustainability team on our movie, and there was sort of like some small, sometimes there were like very small inconsequential things that they did, but then other times there were these like very like large things they did, and we'd really trying to clean up our movie in the way that we've seen big projects like the Lord of the Rings TV show. Like we heard stories where it was just like skips and skips
0: of styrofoam,
2: full of like waste, and not just rubbish, but like really good stuff as well, like beautiful fabrics, and it would all just go to the tip. And so it's really important for us to be like, well, let's just think a minute, do we need to print this big plastic backdrop of a wall, or can we just like shoot it next to a wall? And sometimes also like we would there's an alien nest which Jordan talked about briefly, and our art department, they actually used my kombucha SCOBY to make more SCOBYs as like a skin to put over this nest. And I think
0: it smelt terrible.
2: Yeah, everyone just like took this idea of like, let's try and use natural materials and just ran with it. And it was beautiful.
1: I love that, because when I make kombucha, I do call the SCOBY the alien.
0: Perfect.
1: So there you go, it's perfect.
0: Perfect.
1: Oh, look, thank you so much. It's been great to talk to both of you this morning. Sean Wallace, Jordan Mark Windsor. And Mum, I'm Alien Pregnant is, as they were saying, having its New Zealand premiere at the International Film Festival in Auckland tomorrow night.
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Our AM service will continue in a few moments on 6135 kHz in the 49-metre band. 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

0: RNZ Pacific, kia ora, I'm Wera Tuila Epitalu with the news. The leader of the United Party in the Cook Islands has underlined the importance of prioritising the country's relationship with New Zealand. The relationship came under strain after Wellington suspended some funding as a consequence of a deal that Mark Brown's government forged with China early last year. Funding has been recently restored and both governments say the relationship is back on track. But heading into this week's Cook Islands election, the United Party's leader, Te Ariki Heather, suggests there is a lot of work still to do to restore a healthy relationship.
1: Well, New Zealand is a special one for us, and what we have sort of discussed for this one, soon as becoming government, soon as forming the government, we'll make a trip sort of to show New Zealand how deeply this relationship is, and from that talks, then we confirm our relationship after that.
0: And the leader of the Cook Islands Democratic Party says her party would push to remove water use tariffs for residential and agricultural users on Rarotonga if elected. Water utility fees are a major issue for campaigning in the Cook Islands election, with voters heading to the polls on Wednesday local time. Tina Brown says that the Democratic Party's position on water charges is clear.
2: We will remove water tariffs for residential and agriculture users on Rarotonga, and we will review the present structure of Totato Bay. Of course, water infrastructure costs money. The real question is how that cost should fairly be met.
0: She says government must examine efficiency, accountability, and whether the present system is delivering value. One of seven Fiji corrections officers alleged to have been involved in the assault of an Australian citizen at the Lautoka Remand Centre has been charged. Corrections Service suspended all seven officers last week. Kaya Selby has more.
3: Over the last few weeks, a video depicting a brutal assault of a prisoner by officers in Lautoka has gone viral on Fijian social media. It led to the seven corrections officers' suspension. One of them, Asele Sorovaki, appeared in court on assault charges on Monday. He remains suspended but not fired. The others have yet to see their day in court. It's also been revealed that the remand prisoner allegedly beaten by the officers is an Australian citizen. FCS says the prisoner remains in a stable condition in custody.
0: The EU's Climate Monitoring Service says oceans hit their hottest ever recorded temperatures for July, partly fuelled by developing El Niño conditions in the Pacific. The BBC reports the world is now about 1.4 degrees Celsius warmer on average than it was in the late 19th century. Christina Persico has more.
4: The average sea surface temperature outside the world's polar regions was 20.96 degrees Celsius last month. That beats the previous July average high of 20.89 degrees set in 2023. Sea surface temperatures in July reached record highs along the Atlantic coast and in the western Mediterranean, contributing to widespread, severe marine heatwaves. Sea temperatures remained exceptionally high across much of the tropical Pacific, where El Niño conditions are forecast to strengthen in the coming months.
0: In Aotearoa, New Zealand, the ACT Party leader, David Seymour, says speculation about Christopher Luxon's leadership is a matter for the National Party. The Prime Minister has called an urgent in-person caucus meeting in Wellington Wednesday morning amid renewed pressure on his leadership. David Seymour says he's focused on the policies and principles that form the coalition agreement.
5: I enjoy working with Chris. But, you know, it's clearly whatever is going on is a matter for the National Party. And I don't join the National Party because I believe in low taxes, less regulation, and being consistent and effective in those things.
0: David Seymour says he doesn't give Nationals leadership much thought. And Labour's deputy leader says there's clearly something happening in regards to the National Party's leadership. Carmel Cepoloni says she wouldn't speculate on the result of the meeting.
6: But clearly they're not performing very well and there's unrest in the National Party caucus, hence why they're meeting.
0: Carmel Cipollone says disunity or ruptures in the National Party caucus are not an issue for Labour. Australia is to follow New Zealand and begin vaccinating its vulnerable native birds against the deadly H5N1 bird flu strain. The government in Canberra says the virus is spreading after first being detected in migratory seabirds in June. Last month, avian influenza was found in native species, and last week Australia reported its first mass seabird deaths. Agriculture Minister Judy Collins says the vaccine rollout will begin in the coming days and weeks with an initial focus on priority species in captivity. Last month, New Zealand began a vaccination program for 300 core breeding birds from five of the country's most endangered species. In world news, an Iranian threat led to US President Donald Trump taking a secret military flight from Turkey last month when the White House said he was aboard Air Force One, the Washington Post reports. Mr. Trump had taken the newly renovated Qatari donator jet to Ankara for the NATO summit, but the newspaper says he used an older Air Force One when departing. The Post reports that after Mr. Trump boarded the old Air Force One in front of cameras in Ankara, he was secretly shuttled by airport catering truck to a smaller plane that flew to Britain with the older Air Force One and media arriving minutes later. The White House hasn't directly commented on the claims. And sport. South Pacific Games Council Chief Executive Andrew Minogue says there is general excitement about Tahiti's hosting preparations for the 2027 Games. He says council members and representatives of the Pacific Games Associations who were in Papeete last week were confident about being on track for the Games.
7: It was a very good week in Tahiti last week. We had the City Games Council General Assembly, so we had representatives of the 24 participating nations and territories, and I think everybody came away very happy and knowing that the Games are on track. They're being very well managed and organised.
0: The 2027 Games are from July the 24th to August the 8th. And Aussie Rules Football is making its way into Vanuatu with the first competition in Port Vila stage at the weekend. Vanuatu Daily Post reports the Vanuatu Senior Competition kicked off on Saturday with around 100 players involved. AFL Vanuatu head coach Caleb Andrew says the competition is the culmination of the development program they had conducted in schools over the past year. He says the competition is part of a long-term development pathway for the sport. That's your latest news and sport from RNZ Pacific. For more on our stories, please head to our website, rnzi.com. Kia ora na. 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Apologies to our listeners in the Cook Islands. We don't have your news bulletin today, but the Pacific Media Network team should be back tomorrow.
8: Usually around this time on a Wednesday, we talk to Claire Kincannon, who's host of the Our Changing World podcast. Usually it's a subject in the realm of science. Well, this week, Our Changing World is looking at another podcast, actually. It's called 77 Degrees South. So rather than chat to Claire about that, we decided to go directly to the source because journalist Maya Ingo has written and produced this podcast. It's a series that follows a team of eight young people through their month-long journey to the Ross Sea in Antarctica and inside the historic huts of legendary explorers, Captain Robert Falcon Scott and Sir Ernest Shackleton. Maya joins me now. Hello there.
9: Kia ora, Jesse.
8: Yeah, I thought it's been a while since I spotted you around RNZ. You've been busy. How did you get to be part of this adventure?
9: I have been, Jesse. Honestly, my mum saw it on Breakfast a couple of months before when the Antarctic Heritage Trust was putting the word out about this expedition. And I somehow convinced AHT that I could tell a good yarn. And then suddenly I was in Antarctica in January 2025.
8: Oh, so cool. Can you tell us a bit more about the expedition?
9: Yeah, so as your intro said, I was really lucky to be selected along with eight other young people to head down to the Ross Sea in Antarctica in January, thanks to the Antarctic Heritage Trust. And central to my reason for going down there was producing this podcast. So the whole time that we were travelling down there, we were making landings in Antarctica and visiting these really awesome historic huts that the Antarctic Heritage Trust cares for down there. I was interviewing, I was talking with my fellow inspiring explorers, I was recording audio on the ground in Antarctica, and it's just fantastic to finally be able to show people exactly what the journey was like.
8: Yeah, sharing good, challenge, now. Good challenge for a broadcaster like you, Maya, because I imagine so much of what makes Antarctica special is what you're looking at, but that doesn't really translate to a podcast.
9: I know. And really, I think that's where the genius of my friend Callum comes in. He's an amazing audio producer, and his work, his music that he crafted, uses audio that he recorded from Antarctica, as well as on-the-ground audio from the sounds of things like penguin colonies, the sounds of shoes shuffling across the boards in the hut. So we really wanted to make this quite immersive for people with audio. And hopefully that's come across, and Callum's done an amazing job with that, I think.
8: So what were some of the highlights of your time down there?
9: For us, I think, as a team, and it probably comes across in the show and what Claire has done with it for our changing world this week, is giving back the book account of Monte Cristo to Discovery Hut in Antarctica. It was a big part and purpose of our journey down there was the chance to restore this historic artifact.
8: Do you know what? I've just got to interrupt you for a moment, Maya, because my wife and I were coming back from dinner last night and I came in just at this point in the podcast and I was completely confused as to what was going on. The Monte Cristo, you know, when you come partway through. I eventually put it together, but tell me more about that story.
9: Totally. Well, The Count of Monte Cristo, it's a book. It was read and used by Antarctic explorers back in the day, and it came into the hands of the Antarctic Heritage Trust. It was donated back into the Trust's hands some time ago after someone received it way back in the 50s or 60s, I think, as a school prize. So thankfully, they donated it back to the Trust, and members of our team, Louise and Daniel, were able to work on conserving that artifact. It's got these wonderful black pages, these sooty pages where the men have rifled through the book while sitting in blubber, whale blubber filled huts and things. Not whale blubber, seal blubber filled huts.
8: Rob, you've got whale blubber all over the book.
9: Bring it back there.
8: You idiot. Yeah.
9: Seal blubber, sorry, that is a slip of the tongue.
8: Seal blubber, okay. Tell me a bit about your own impressions of Antarctica.
9: What was really important for me going down, as well as, of course, learning about the history and telling the story, was to learn more about climate change and to see that changing environment with my own eyes and from the very first landing. That was really important to me and really prominent. It kind of defined my whole experience there, seeing the fact that this is a place that is feeling the impacts of climate change. What happens in Antarctica has huge consequences for us back in Aotearoa, for the wider world. It's not just about conserving the history, but it's also about conserving the future of Antarctica and the future of species like the emperor penguins there, like the Adélie penguins, like all the amazing marine species that we were able to see. These environments are just so awe-inspiring and so otherworldly, and they are so at risk to things like climate change now. So I hope people who listen to this podcast can learn lots about history as well as learning about how we do need to think about the future here and take some action on climate change for us at home, but also for Antarctica. What happens there is not in isolation.
8: And reading your blog about the experience, I was surprised to see you say that you were actually reminded of home when you stepped into one of those historic huts.
9: Yes, home was constantly on my mind in Antarctica, which you wouldn't think because I'm so far away. I'm so immersed in the experience. I didn't have a phone on me. I didn't have any connection to the outside world while I was there. So I was just totally focused on it. Yet I was constantly thinking of home, of things in the hut, like the enamel kitchenware, like the oil lamps, things that I've seen around my home and my dad's old shed, for example. And these explorers reminded me that these explorers are not that far away from us, really. we think of them as big heroes, but they are just regular people. And they were on an amazing expedition, trying to do amazing things. They had amazing perseverance and resilience to be able to do that. But those are all qualities that all of us can have as well. And I think that's what we took away as explorers from that, that they're not that different from us. And we can still carry these qualities into today and back home as well.
8: Back to your fellow travellers. Is it true they did a polar plunge at some point?
9: Yes, they did, which I think is, I'm really glad that's in the podcast because it's this beautiful light moment, this moment of joy, and also just like, I can't believe we just jumped into -0 degree water in Antarctica. This is crazy. But yes, they did. It's a wonderful moment of joy and really showcases kind of the uniqueness of these young people. We experience everything with joy and with curiosity, as well as seriousness at times.
8: Presumably you were needed on the tool, so no matter how much you wanted to take the polar plunge, you would have had to stay on land.
9: Oh, no, I was included. Don't
8: were you?
9: Worry. I was in there.
8: I was making excuses for
9: no
8: you, Maya.
9: No way were they going to keep me out of that water. I was jumping in.
8: Have you ever felt anything like that in your life before?
9: I've never felt anything as cold as that in my life before and as exhilarating. And the photo of me jumping in is quite hilarious because you can see it on my face. I'm very much anticipating the cold and already preparing myself for it.
8: Hey, real pleasure to talk to you about this. And where can people find the podcast if they're interested?
9: Thanks so much, Jesse. Well, Claire's episode on Our Changing World, like you said, is coming out this week. But if you want to listen to the whole 6-episode series, you can go on the Antarctic Heritage Trust website, or you can find it on Spotify, other regular podcast streaming platforms. Just search up 77 Degrees South.
8: Nice to talk to you.
9: Thank you so much.
8: Maya Ingo, who's a journalist who managed to tag along with 8 others on this expedition to Antarctica with the Antarctic Heritage Trust. Well, we'll start today's show talking about toys, because new rules will soon mean that if a children's toy here in New Zealand meets US or EU safety standards, it will be deemed compliant in Aotearoa. The government says it's a common sense move that will ease costs for toy importers and bring New Zealand up to date with modern safety standards. It also notes it would not reduce the safety of toys sold in New Zealand, but not everyone is convinced. Hamilton mum Jessica Jordan is worried that cheap imports could put kids at risk. And Jessica joins me now. Hi there.
10: Hi.
8: It's very cool of you to put your hand up to talk on this issue, Jessica. I know how busy life is for you at the moment. You've got a couple of kids, 6 kids, lots of stuff going on. So why was it important enough for you to make your voice heard?
10: I think it's such an interesting and vulnerable time when you're a parent and you're, you know, tired and juggling so many things, but you're also just the fiercest advocate for your children and for their best interests. And, you know, amidst the sort of treading water and just trying to get through,
8: yeah,
10: this kind of stuff pops up. And it's so plainly obvious that this is absolutely not in the best interest of the safety of the children of Aotearoa. Like, it's just so out of touch. And so, you know, amongst the tiredness and all the joy and the love and the being fully absorbed in my family, it's just completely just the most bizarrely positioned thing.
8: Yeah, it's obvious to you, but for lots of people listening, they might think, well, if it's good enough for the US and Europe, why isn't it good enough for us? Can you spell that out for us?
10: I mean, there's probably the biggest example would be that we are the ones that unearthed the asbestos in Magic Sand saga of the last sort of, what is it, 6 to 12 months. And the fact that this respirable asbestos has been found in children's play sand and kinetic sort of sand.
8: Yeah, that was a freaky thing, wasn't it?
10: Yeah, exactly. And it was New Zealand and Australia that have led the way. Well, actually, it was New Zealand that led the way in terms of that being incidentally picked up in a lab. And so, like, US and Europe did not pick that up in terms of their regulation standards. And those products are you know, being recalled in those places. I mean, we're an isolated country, you know, the bottom of the world that can so easily be forgotten by, you know, the US, for example, where so many people in America think that America is actually the whole world and don't even know that there's actually other countries out there.
8: Yeah. So are you worried that their standards won't be high enough?
10: No, absolutely not. And I know America do have some stringent standards, but I think we just need to be really mindful that actually, you know, we're, I don't know, it's all sort of nuanced. And I think one of the biggest factors is that we've got, you know, we've got Zuru Toys here who are actually manufacturing thousands upon thousands of products. They're even manufacturing, I realised, shampoo and conditioner, which is, you know, there's all these products that are not necessarily toys, but they're products that are intended for children to use, like hair clips and, you know, paint and glue and body washes and shampoo and conditioner and all that kind of stuff. And the idea of this is to benefit corporates, to benefit, you know, people like the Mowbrays that donated $200,000 to the ACT Party this year. And you know, nobody in their right mind thinks that reducing toy regulations is a good idea, except someone who might benefit from a few thousand dollars.
8: But what about the other? I mean, the other side of the argument, Jessica, is that if he doesn't have to pay that money, and we don't need to isolate him, but if any toy company doesn't have to pay that money, it means they can sell toys to you for cheaper. So you get the best of both worlds. You get New Zealand companies with less regulatory costs, and you get the assurance that they've met EU standards.
10: So I don't think we need any more toys in the world. I mean, I'm as guilty as any for giving in to corporate consumerism of, you know, four-year-old girls and little boys who, you know, love, well, my little boy who loves anything with wheels or that moves, and buying things that I don't necessarily need or that I'm not 100% certain about their origins or their testing. But actually, we don't need more cheaper toys in the world. We need better quality toys that we know are safer, that are going to last, rather than what we're seeing, which is mass-produced plastic that is full of toxins and lead and cadmium and BPA and phthalates and all that stuff that we are now learning is really bad.
8: So your view is that it just should be going in the opposite direction, that if we're making any change to toy regulations, it should be getting stricter, tighter, more careful, more restrictive.
10: And maybe even more expensive. Like, it doesn't actually, I don't think it actually matters if it means people are buying less crap that just ends up broken. You know, like the Zuru stuff, you know, I've bought stuff not realising that was best. It doesn't last, you know, like it's actually like single use stuff. So like, why, you know, we won this little prize at an event, and it was a little goldfish that you can put in the bath, and it lasted for like 3 baths, and then I can't change the battery. It came in like a plastic ball with like 2 layers of plastic wrap, and it's a little fish, and it literally lasted, you know, all of like maybe 10 or 12 hours of use max, and then it's just going to go in the bin along with all of that packaging. So, and that's a Zuru product. So, you know, I think, you know, there's a balance. Like, we've got to strike a balance of like, okay, this is, you know, something that we might benefit from, but actually we need to be mindful that there is a whole lot of junk being manufactured and we need to be more stringent on it. And if we're not, we're just going to continue having the asbestos saga and having the Kmart bringing in the gel packs that, you know, kids are putting in their lunch boxes or on their wounds that are leaking toxic, you know, toxic product onto our kids that are, you know, it's just going to be, there's so many recalls happening all the time that this is not the time for less stringent testing. This is 100% the time for more stringent testing, and there'll be no parent besides the owners of toy manufacturing companies, who might happen to be parents, that would agree that this is the time for this. It just seems so tone deaf.
8: Is that your sense? You must be connected to other parents. You're a mum, but also you've worked as an early childhood teacher and a midwife. Yeah. Do you talk to other parents and do you get the feeling that they're in the same headspace as you?
10: They're absolutely horrified. And I think, it's really interesting the discussions that have been sort of coming up. I mean, generally online, because that's kind of what's accessible for busy parents is, things pop up and then there can be a thread of discussion about things. But I can tell you, when that axe party post popped up on Facebook, I think there might have been like maybe one person who like sort of had like slight sense of agreement about it, but also everybody else was just like, this is ridiculous, what are you playing at, let's bring on some more asbestos sand for our babies, you know, like everybody made some kind of either jokey remark about toy testing, about calling in favours that are not for the benefit of the country or not for the benefit of our children, or the magic sand saga and yippee asbestos sand, everybody shouted, that kind of thing. Like, it was just, nobody was buying it and everybody was laughing, but at the same time, like, there's such a great sense of worry because
8: so what happens now? What do we do now? What's your plan? I know there's a draft of the regulations released for consultation. Will you be making your concerns known?
10: Yeah, as much as I'm, capable of, obviously, it's really hard. It's so demoralising when you're fighting, so much.

0: any kind of impact, and then will just, you know, possibly be shat on. So it'll be up to individuals. But it's really hard because it's the same as like health inequity. If you don't know that something's available to you, or you don't understand the process, then you're at risk, really, you know. So it's going to be, you know, people that understand, have money, have time, have, you know, a bit of know-how in terms of like reading.
1: Gosh, that's a wider conversation, isn't it? Yeah, you don't have a lobbyist working on your behalf.
0: No, absolutely not.
1: Well, I'm pleased to hear your passion on it, Jessica, and it's a really interesting perspective. I must admit, when I first heard the story, this did seem quite straightforward to me, but you've definitely raised some really interesting objections. So we'll put it out to the audience.
0: Nobody seems to want to comment on the fact that you know, the Zuru manufacturers who have donated 200,000 this year and another 100,000 in 2024 toward the ACT party, or at least Nick Mowbray, under their name, and they are the owners of this toy company. Like, it's just absolutely...
1: It feels too cozy for you.
0: Way too cozy. Like, it's just, why are we fighting for this when we've got children living in poverty, children being exposed to, you know, all manner of, you know, damaging stuff? There's people that are not able to put food on the table. There's people that aren't able to pay their bills. There's people that are, like, after paying their groceries. There's people that are... It's just... This is not a priority. Like... Okay. Anyway, it's just...
1: Jessica, you've done a great job. Sounds like you've got plenty of other priorities as well, and we'll let you get back to them, but I really appreciate you putting your...
0: I warned
1: No, I enjoyed it. I enjoyed it. Thanks so much for your time today.
0: I think we're good. Thanks so much.
2: But first, and we have been asking you about this morning, those sliding doors moments. If you've identified a moment in your life where things could have gone one way or the other, a turning point, we'd love to hear from you. Text 2101 or email sunday@rnz.co.nz with your sliding doors moments. Because my next guest is actor Jared Rawiri, and his new play expresses those sliding door moments and alternate realities. Some of you will recognise Jared as Detective Constable Daniel Chalmers from the internationally successful crime series The Brokenwood Mysteries, or from his long-running role as Mo Hanna on Shortland Street. Now he's treading the boards in the first Indigenous adaptation of Nick Payne's play Constellations. It's been adapted for Aotearoa by Nii Dekas Reihana and is currently playing at Q Theatre in Auckland. In it, Jared is playing Rowley, a beekeeper navigating love, grief and parallel possibilities and those sliding doors moments we've been talking about. I asked him about the changes in the New Zealand interpretation.
3: Constellations is the name of the play. Myself, I'm calling it Matariki, just for my own thinking, just because of what we're trying to do with it, and because of, you know, what's happening right now. We're in Matariki, so it feels perfect for our country and for what we have to say about love.
2: Because it is a play that has won awards because of its depth of emotion, of exploring multiple possible realities, astrophysicist meets a beekeeper. But in this case, you're at the summit of Maunga Whau. It's also trilingual. You have New Zealand sign in there as well. So I was struck because I've been so fortunate to see an early version of your beautiful play, how in... in portraying the potential realities of any given moment and the decisions we make as humans, it just felt like it must be very hard as an actor because you're basically portraying something similar to the last text you just did, but slightly different. So is that as hard as it? I mean, it was easy to watch, but no doubt hard to perform.
3: It really is. Yeah. Oh, well, in terms of the discovering and learning of, you know, the kupu and also the pathways. In past productions and other productions of this show, often in terms of coming in and out of the different realities, so what you're talking about in terms of the multi-layered universe that we traverse, you know, the different possibilities of each scenario, they often used lighting or sounds to just switch between the scenes, whereas Nii has decided to just use the actors. So that's been a real challenge for us and the creative team, including Ross.

0: McCormick, who's the movement director, I guess you could say, to come up with a language that people can understand, that there's been a shift in time and space really quickly. So yeah, it's been rewarding, but also massively challenging on the brain, where the peanutty is really full. So
1: yeah,
0: but way more relaxed now.
1: Because you've been through all of that rehearsal, is that why?
0: That's right, yeah. Yeah, it took a while. You know, we spent the first 2 weeks trying to create that movement language and that transition language to make sure it's nice and clear for audiences to understand that they're going on a journey with two characters. We're resetting each scenario. So, like, for the first scene, you see the scene played out five different ways, and it's the characters' first meeting up on Maunga Fo during a Matariki celebration. And so we see them kind of reset each time and the different scenarios of how they meet. That's as much as I'm going to give away. But
1: yeah, what I was thinking about is, it's like when you have a conversation and then you analyze it after you walked away and you think, why did I say that? You know, like, it's kind of like having another shot when you feel like you've been socially awkward, isn't it?
0: Yes, exactly. Exactly. That's right. It's like we get five different takes, if I was to use a film or television analogy, getting it right.
1: Get those in life. And I guess that's poignant moments. And what made me really emotional is when you realize, oh no, they're heading down this path. But did it make you feel hopeful that life is always, you know, could be on a knife edge of change at any point?
0: Yeah, I think that's the amazing thing about the show, is that people watching, it's inevitable that you'll start to because there's such a recognizable situations that the characters go in, that you ask yourself of what you were like in those scenarios. And
1: grief and breakups and all of the elements
0: falling
1: of
0: in love and first meetings, all of those aspects of what it is to be with someone.
1: Have you had that moment in life where you thought, I'm at a pathway, and if I choose this pathway, I can see my future, and on the other one, I don't quite know what is happening? Do you have that feeling?
0: Yep, definitely. I definitely feel that way with my wife.
1: Oh, I'm really thankful beautiful.
0: That she came into my life, you know? So, yeah, I definitely was like, wow, I could have gone in a completely different direction, but I found my somebody, which is, you know, so special to have.
1: And luckily you didn't mess it up, clearly.
0: Well, so far so good. We've been together for 20 plus years, so we're doing okay.
1: But I did read this allegation that you think this is the first time you've played a romantic lead.
0: Well, okay, Ewa. It's been a while, you know. I'm in my 40s now. And I thought, well, maybe I'm done with being a romantic. You know, the last couple of years I've been kind of playing policemen and firemen and down on their luck dads. So I thought the opportunity to be a romantic lead might have left. So I was really lucky when Soph and Nee said, hey, we want to put you in the show.
1: Do you think, to your point about being in your 40s, did it mean you could bring some experience? And to me, I saw a lot of empathy in the way you portrayed Roland.
0: Yeah, absolutely. Yeah, definitely. I think probably when I was in my 20s and 30s, there was definitely an idea of what it meant to be able to be vulnerable and in love with someone and all those types of things and how to attract somebody. In your 40s, you're a bit smarter and wiser,
1: allegedly.
0: I think, about what you know about yourself and what is actually important to you. So I think that has been really helpful.
1: And then tell us about your shared lead, Renee Tamati. I guess people might not realise that when she is speaking in an English accent, it's actually natural for her, isn't it?
0: I know. She does have a English accent, having been raised and brought up in England with her amazing dad, who I keep saying to her I'm a massive fan of.
1: Explain to people who that is and why you're a fan.
0: Yeah, well, you know, if you're a league fan, you know her dad, one of the Tarmati brothers.
1: Yeah.
0: Absolute.
1: Kevin's famous for a few things, sideline antics as well.
0: Yeah. The first time me and Renee, got together about for the play, I had to put a lid on how excited I was and hoping to meet her dad, but he doesn't live in Tāmaki, unfortunately.
1: When audience members come, what do you ask of them in terms of expectations, in terms of engagement, to really enjoy it?
0: Ultimately, the best version would be to have people come with their partners. And if you're single, have a date. but
1: come with hope.
0: Yeah. Well, just come. I feel like people will see themselves in many ways.
1: To take us back to Renee, your connection as actors seems incredibly it's charismatic, there's beautiful chemistry. How did you work on that?
0: So we've crossed paths a couple of times, but this is the first time that we've actually worked together. And for some reason, we get on really well. She's an absolute nerd, which is very similar to the character that she's playing.
1: Yes.
0: She knew all her lines before we turned up. As you mentioned, there's sign language, a sign language scene in the show. So she has been doing sign language classes for about 6 months. I, on the other hand, didn't know any of my lines when we turned up on day one. And I also downloaded the NZSL app on my phone to learn the sign language. So that just gives you an indication of how different we are. And fortunately, that works together on stage. She's amazing. She's beautiful. We're both really open and we're both hardworking in our different ways.
1: Yeah. But the dynamic is such. But yeah, to your point, that is quite a lot like her character. And then your character, I felt like maybe you'd brought in, maybe is it some of the bros? Is it your cousins? I could see, you know, really relatable characters. Were there some people you pictured?
0: Yeah, absolutely. Yeah, there's definitely uncles and cousins and lots of friends. A big kind of poe for me in the show, kind of dedicating this performance to a cousin who we lost just recently, my cousin David. And so me and him, we grew up together, really close. And so it's super personal. My kind of flying off for this particular production to give to him, really. So he's been kind of leading me. Yeah, so, you know, it just feels right.
1: I just want to talk to you about Matariki, but also I was surprised to read in the Sunday magazine that you consider your fluency in Te Reo Māori as something you've only just been able to unlock. But you may be able to hear that for Jared and I, actually, when I see him now, I only speak Māori to you, and I just feel that you've progressed, and so I feel completely comfortable and only speak Māori to you because of your fluency. So I was very surprised to read that you really think that's quite recent.
0: Well, it is imposter. I still suffer from that imposter syndrome, which is, you know, kore take, but
1: tata kato, all
0: I
1: of
0: do.
1: Us.
0: Yeah, yeah. Well, what happens is, and you're aware, in the environments that we're in, I always discover that I'm the one with the most reel.
1: How did I end up being the kai kōrero?
0: Oh, here I am, the kai kōrero, and this is a truth. Whenever I'm on stage playing a character on TV, film, whatever, in Te Ao Whakaari, I have no fear. I am not afraid of any of those spaces. As soon as you put me in a marae context or mihi mihi context, whatever, suddenly the fear is unbelievable. So it's just feeling like, I guess, not belong, but, you know, just constantly working at it.
1: Yeah, ka pai. And this matariki, we always say, yes, rest, reset. Instead, you're going to be at the other end of the spectrum, incredibly busy. But what moment will you take, say, for your cousin or in seated in karakia and thought, what will you do this matariki for yourself and for your whānau?
0: We're fortunate enough that we're going to sit together, have a hautapu, my whānau for the first time. It's not something that our whānau has done before. Often we're either at kura hautapu or iwi hautapu, but because of the show, we're going to be stuck in Tāmaki. So that's the plan. Going to go over to my brother's place and be together, which I'm excited about, yeah.
1: That is the most important thing and one of the aspects of matariki we can all engage in, but I would say that your play, Constellations, is another way for people to really engage, sit in their feels this matariki as well. So congratulations, Break a Lead. Kia kaha rākoe, Jared Rawiri. Tēnā koe.
0: Tēnā koe, Stacey.
1: That's Jared Rawiri, and Constellations is on at Q Theatre in Auckland until the 19th of July.
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0: And
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Our AM service will continue in a few moments on 9700 kilohertz in the 31 metre band. 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
1: RNZ Pacific News. Atamarie, good morning. I'm Christina Parasiko. Papua New Guinea Prime Minister James Marape has sought further dialogue with the United States over its new visa bond policy. The US has slapped PNG with a substantial $20,000 visa bond for ordinary business and tourism travel to the US. Kaya Selby has more.
2: James Marape says he wants his people to understand that this is not a breakdown in relations between PNG and the US. It certainly isn't targeted at PNG. The US State Department has made its visa bond policy permanent, saying it discourages overstaying. Travellers from 53rd world countries, including Fiji, Vanuatu, Tuvalu, Tonga and PNG, will now have to pay between $10,000 and $20,000 to get in on business or travel. If they stay a day too long or seek asylum, they lose the full amount. Mr. Marape says he wants to demonstrate that most Papua New Guineans are honest and compliant.
1: A Fijian military commander is calling for stronger military ties with Australia after attending Exercise Pitch Black 26. Major General Johnny Kalunuwai says closer cooperation would strengthen Fiji's command and control capabilities, intelligence support, and participation in regional exercises. The call follows July's Vuvale Union and Ocean of Peace Alliance agreements between Fiji and Australia. These treaties are commitments of integration in security, economies and people between the two. In Aotearoa, the Green Party's Pacifica spokesperson, Tiano Tuiono, says efficiency is no reason to end same-day special voting. Voters must now enrol by midnight, October 25, before early voting begins on October 26, following a law change last year. Justice Minister Paul Goldsmith says fewer special votes will keep the count within 20 days, but Mr. Tuiono says that's just dressing up voter suppression as efficiency.
3: Every eligible New Zealander should be able to vote, regardless of how busy their lives are or how often they move. So these changes are literally locking people out of decisions that govern their lives.
1: Mr. Tuiono says coalition policies risk discouraging participation, and New Zealand First's citizens-only voting proposal would strip some Pacifica people of their voting rights. Meanwhile, New Zealand Prime Minister Christopher Luxon's leadership is on the line as he prepares to front a do-or-die meeting with his National Party caucus in Wellington this morning. Mr. Luxon called the urgent in-person meeting amid speculation swirling that he's losing his grip on the leadership. Here's political reporter Lauren Crimp.
4: 4 months ago, Christopher Luxon called a confidence vote in himself, won, and drew a line under it, putting the rumblings of a rolling down to a media soap opera. Disgruntled MPs piped down, until now, with word of a potential coup resurfacing. Most MPs arriving in Wellington last night threw their support behind their leader. But Erica Stanford, who's tipped as a possible leadership contender, didn't say a word to reporters. Asked whether she has confidence in Christopher Luxon, she did not reply.
1: The head of Wellington's downtown community ministry says she is no fan of housing people in hotels, but the number of rough sleepers in the city just keeps on rising. The agency is calling for public donations to help fund crisis accommodation for people as they wait for suitable housing. Natalia Cleland says approaches to just under 500 landlords in the last 6 months have seen less than 40 agree to rent to the ministry's clients. She says without a night shelter or temporary accommodation for rough sleepers in the capital, the agency is being forced to fund hotel accommodation. In world news, the death toll from a devastating earthquake that flattened dozens of buildings in Western Colombia has jumped to 224. Emergency workers are digging through the wreckage for survivors after the 7.4 magnitude earthquake. The quake is the most powerful to strike the South American country in decades, and tore through Colombia's coffee-growing heartland, reducing multi-story buildings to rubble and bringing down a cathedral spire. German companies are reporting growing disruption from Rhine water levels that have hit record lows. Chemical producers, utilities, steelmakers and agricultural traders are warning of higher costs, transport bottlenecks and curbed production. Traders say it's no longer possible to book some cargo shipments after weeks of drought, and companies are increasingly reporting operational issues. The Rhine is one of Europe's main arteries for transporting grains, fuels, minerals and manufactured goods. But its shallow waters are increasingly leaving companies facing higher freight costs and a lack of suitable alternatives. In sport, the All Blacks lead the Sharks 14-0 at half-time in their tour game in Durban. Fehe Finianganofo and Damien McKenzie have scored New Zealand's tries. Fiji Rugby Union Chief Executive Gole Sewabu says Flying Fijian's assistant coach, Aaron Major, has resigned due to personal reasons. Sewabu told Fiji One News in Suva that Major resigned over the weekend and they will look for an interim replacement ahead of the Pacific Nations Cup in September.
5: So obviously we've had some discussions last week and he's mentioned his intention to resign at the moment so that he can refocus and reset with what's more important for him, which is his family and the business. And it's also at a time where we're going through this transition with Fiji Rugby in terms of PNC coming up and the RNC over the next couple of months ahead of us.
1: Major has been assistant coach for the Flying Fijians since 2024, initially working under former head coach Mick Byrne, who resigned in April. And two flag football coaches from the US are conducting programs in the Pacific Islands aimed at expanding the sport. Flag football is a non-contact form of American football, played by teams of five on small fields. Elias Atora has more.
6: Flag football is a growing sport, drawing in young players due to an emphasis on speed over size and brute strength. It's set to make its Olympic debut at the 2028 Summer Olympics. Sports envoys Joshua Saunders and Nadia Beebs were in Nukualofa, Tonga last week and are in Fiji this week for clinics with young people. The two coaches work with students in understanding the basics and rules of the game while working with teachers and coaches to help sustain the sport's growth in schools.
1: That's your latest news and sport from RNZ Pacific. 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
7: Kia rana, this is Pacific Waves from RNZ Pacific. I'm Susanna Suisuki. Coming on the show today...
8: For a lot of kids, you don't want to go to those political rallies because they find them boring. What do? If you want to get them, say, for example, into politics, you take politics to them.
7: Cook Islanders head to the polls this week. Has the failure of a joint statement to China's recent missile test left the Pacific Islands Forum divided? And the US looks to take back billions of dollars from a project in Micronesia. The Cook Islands will head to the polls this week for its four-yearly general election. Like all countries in the region, the Cooks has had its fair share of challenges due to global shocks in recent years, and there's a sense that voters are looking for some stability, particularly around the cost of living. Tiana Haxton spoke to the leaders of the four main parties contesting this election.
9: The Prime Minister and leader of the Cook Islands Party, Mark Brown, is in no doubt about the priority for people in this election. He says for his party, it's about consolidating the country's growth and economic recovery since reopening the borders 4 years ago when the Cooks emerged the COVID pandemic.
10: That strong economic growth has allowed us to catch up, if you like, with pay increases that were halted or paused during the COVID period. It's allowed us to increase our welfare payments to old age pensions, child benefit. And these are all things that we're gearing up to try and meet the challenges of cost of living.
9: Water utility charges are another issue in this campaign. The leader of the Cook Islands Democratic Party, Tina Brown, says if elected, her party would push to remove water use tariffs for residential and agricultural users on Rarotonga.
11: We will remove water tariffs for residential and agriculture users on Rarotonga, and we will review the present structure of Tō Tātou Bay. Of course, water infrastructure costs money. The real question is how that cost should fairly be met.
9: Another issue Cook Islanders are thinking about is whether the country should continue the current government's direction towards more seabed mining activity. The United Party says it will push for a referendum on seabed mining if it comes to power. The party's leader, Te Ariki Heather, acknowledged that exploration activities underway are potentially encouraging for generating long-term wealth in the country. But he says it's so critical to protect the future health of the country that the question of whether to progress seabed mining should be put to the country.
12: One that we will do is put a referendum to ask the people of this country whether this is yes or no. So it's up to the people of this country to actually decide. You know, that's one number one that we'll put out a referendum when elected to be government.
9: Meanwhile, the country's relationship with New Zealand is a lingering issue too, at least in the eyes of the big parties. This relationship came under strain after Wellington suspended some funding as a consequence of the deal that the Cook Islands government of Mark Brown forged with China early last year. Funding has been recently restored, and both governments say the relationship is back on track. But Te Ariki Heather suggests there is a lot of work still to do to restore the healthy relationship.
12: Well, New Zealand is a special one for us, and what we have sort of discussed for this one, soon as becoming government, soon as forming the government, we'll make a trip sort of to show New Zealand how deeply this relationship is, and from that talks, then we confirm our relationship after that.
9: Tina Brown also says the relationship is all important and needs nurturing.
11: The Cook Islands should have constructive relationships with New Zealand, China, Australia, the United States, and our Pacific neighbours. We do not strengthen ourselves by unnecessarily choosing between friends.
9: Issues can be talked about all day, but it doesn't mean much without connecting to voters. All of the parties realise that having a good ground game, engaging with people in their community, is the key to success. The Cook Islands Progressive Party leader, Te Tuhi Kelly, says this is particularly the case with young people.
8: There are a lot of kids who don't want to go to those political rallies because they find them boring. So what do you do? If you want to get them, say, for example, into politics, you take politics to them. And what you do is you use a medium that they've grown up with. And it's a thing called social media.
9: The polls open at 8 a.m. Wednesday local time. The preliminary count is expected the same night.
7: One of the big takeaways from last week's Pacific Islands Forum foreign ministers meeting was the failure of a joint statement in response to China's recent missile test in Pacific waters. While discussions ranged from China's recent missile test to the Solomon Islands' proposal for a regional security treaty, the meeting also highlighted the difficulties of reaching consensus among 18 Pacific Forum members. I spoke to the University of Auckland's head of Pacific Studies, Gora Nanau, who said that despite the forum's foreign minister's inability to agree on a collective statement on China, he says it shouldn't be seen as a sign that the forum is divided.
13: They did not come out with a common position on that, but there's also the reaffirmation of the need for regional solidarity, the need to continue with dialogue, but also conscious of the peculiar needs of each of the member countries, but also working towards the common good of the region. As you can see, that's the challenge that they deal with.
7: Dr. Nanau says unlike many international organisations, the Pacific Islands Forum makes decisions by consensus. That means every member has an opportunity to shape the outcome, but it also means each member can potentially block a decision being reached.
13: Difficulty with forum decision-making mechanism is that it's based on the Pacific way, where they try to, you know, come up, make decisions through consensus. But as you know, there are national interests and national peculiarities in the context of each of these countries. It's not always easy. So I think you can say that it explains the difficulty that Pacific leaders pace because of the mechanism or the philosophy of the Pacific Way, trying to come to a common position while respecting the needs of individual countries and their sovereignties.
7: Questions have been raised about why foreign ministers struggled to agree on a statement about China's missile test. Dr. Nanao believes the issue may not have been whether countries opposed condemning missile testing altogether, but whether China should have been singled out.
13: I think all of them would agree on an ocean or a region that is free from any kind of missile test. But I think the difficulty here was the realization that that common position was basically targeting Chinese missile tests without also calling out the United States, which is doing four tests a year into the Pacific. So I think the realization there, if we are to call a country because of the missile test, it has to be done to all those countries who are doing whatever test in the Pacific.
7: Another key agenda item was the Solomon Islands' proposal for a regional security treaty. Rather than endorsing the proposal, the foreign ministers agreed more consultation was needed. Dr. Nanao says it's understandable why the ministers opted for a cautious approach.
13: Maybe member countries are still skeptical about that kind of approach, and that's probably why there's need for more time to engage with their own people and also to understand the proposal a bit better.
7: The proposed treaty comes despite the region already having a number of security agreements, including the Bow Declaration, the Bikatawa Declaration, and the Treaty of Rarotonga. Dr. Nanao says countries want confidence that a new treaty complements rather than complicates the existing regional mechanisms. Many of the issues discussed in the PIF foreign ministers meeting will set the agenda for Pacific leaders when they gather in Palau later on this month. In New Zealand, a study has found a link between vaping during pregnancy and sudden infant deaths, also known as suri. On average, one New Zealand baby dies from suri each week, and Māori and Pacific babies are at a much higher risk. The study of 101 deaths between 2022 and 2023 found that over half of the mothers were vaping while pregnant in the cases involving bed sharing. Researchers say while the link between smoking and suri is well established, the new study shows that vaping may be having a similar impact. RNZ reporter Lucy Shia has more.
1: University of Auckland paediatrics professor Ed Mitchell says the problem is in the nicotine, no matter in what form it's consumed.
14: What we think is happening is that the nicotine from vaping gets into the bloodstream of the mother, gets into the bloodstream of the baby, crosses over to the brain of the baby in utero and damages the brain.
1: Dr. Mitchell says this harm to the baby increases subsequent risks.
14: That makes the baby more vulnerable so that when the baby is exposed to some sort of stress, such as bed sharing, then there is a risk of dying.
1: He says the study doesn't prove that vaping causes sudden infant deaths, but the possibility of infant deaths warrants a precautionary approach. Dr. Mitchell and his co-researchers are calling for future pregnancy advice to consider all forms of nicotine exposure, including vaping. They're also calling for more support for women to quit smoking and vaping as early as possible in pregnancy. Te Pai Bradshaw, an advisor at the New Zealand College of Midwives, says they've always looked at the links between smoking and suri, and the new findings are a reminder of the dangers of nicotine.
15: I think there's been a misconception for a period of time now that vaping is harmless, and actually this research is telling us it's not harmless, and we need to be more vigilant around that, and there needs to be better support here for whānau to make the decisions for cessation.
1: Ms Bradshaw says they're backing the researchers' call.
15: We as a college fully support the researchers in their call for pregnancy-specific approaches that aims to reduce nicotine exposure while ensuring women who smoke or vape are offered appropriate and accessible support.
1: Plunkett's chief nurse, Dr. Zoe Tipa, says the study's findings reinforce Plunkett's existing advice that a nicotine-free environment is the safest during pregnancy and for babies to sleep in.
16: Dr. Tipa says they don't want the findings to cause guilt or whakamā among whānau, and any small steps families can take to consult health professionals would be positive.
17: Whether that's their midwife, whether it's their blanket nurse, tamariki ora nurse, GP, you know, any sort of stop smoking service, talk with them about developing a plan to support them to reach their goals. You know, the safest sort of goal is to become nicotine free.
16: The Health Ministry's Director of Public Health, Dr. Karina Gray, says it welcomes the study's contribution to the potential risk factors for sudden infant deaths. She says where possible, the ministry strongly encourages people not to vape when pregnant or around babies. Dr. Gray says the ministry continues to monitor emerging evidence about potential harm from vaping on children and babies. The Health Minister Simeon Brown's office says vaping and maternal health sits with the Associate Health Minister, Casey Costello. Ms. Costello's office says she has no comment on the matter.
7: The United States is reportedly threatening to pull a $2 billion US dollar infrastructure project in the Micronesian state of Yap. An American journalist who specializes in U.S. security and defense issues in the Pacific, Claire Pascal, has reported that the U.S. may turn away from the Federated States of Micronesia entirely. This is down to what she calls a failure of negotiations on the part of the small island state. She sat down with Kaya Selby.
2: The island of Yap, a mere 3,000 kilometres away from mainland China, is at the centre of a planned $2 billion investment by the US Department of War, announced by Secretary Pete Hegseth in March of last year. The money would go mostly towards upgrading their airport, creating local jobs in the process. But a leaked letter to Micronesia President Wesley Semena from the US Pacific Command has revealed that the FSM were pushing for an extra $1.3 billion. Cleo Pascal says they were way over their head.
18: This is a sign of a breakdown in communication. They consider this $1.3 billion demand to be unacceptable and somewhat irrational.
2: In the letter, PACCOM writes that the request is unreasonable and, quote, divergent from the spirit of our partnership under the Compact of Free Association. It notes that YARP had requested the funds in part to compensate for environmental damage caused by the US military. Ms. Pascal says the rejection was inevitable.
18: The demand for $1.3 billion seems to have come from YARP. 800 million of that 1.3 billion that they were asking for was going to go to landowners. Now, we don't know how many landowners, we don't know how much land, but it seems to be a situation where the Yappies negotiators thought they had the U.S. over a barrel and that they could demand extortionate amounts and that the U.S. wouldn't walk away. And the U.S. is saying, you know what, actually we can walk away.
2: What's more, PACCOM writes that they, quote, intend to move forward by assessing alternative locations across the region to meet the needs of Pacific defense.
18: You know, these are places that are actually not remote. Yap Island is a little over 500 miles away from Guam, for example. The idea is to have this sort of distributed access basing and oversight architecture where you have multiple ports and airports across the region, especially first and second island chain, so that, you know, if there's disruption to some, others can remain operational.
2: Micronesia has a compact of free association with the US, along with the Marshall Islands and Palau, affording them special privileges and tens of millions each year in budget support. Pascal says the current debacle will likely change very little in terms of Micronesia's status.
18: Yeah, these were hard-fought negotiations by all three countries. This is not a normal, you know, kind of play one off of the other kind of relationship. A lot of Americans died across the region, and there was an understanding that the security of the Central Pacific is a key component to the security of a free and open Indo-Pacific.
7: That's Pacific Waves for today. For all episodes, head over to rnz.co.nz/Pacific. We're also on Spotify, Apple and iHeartRadio. 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
19: Well, the new toolkit is going out to 500 classrooms across the country, and it's all about helping our young ones shape the future. Christchurch-based social innovation lab Tokono Te Raki wants rangatahi to see themselves not as passive bystanders, but as active participants in the world around them. The initiative is called More Apopo Future Makers, and it's going to reach about 16,000 students. Project lead Alice Diamond is with me now. Hi there, Alice.
20: Kia ora, Jesse.
19: Nice to talk to you. How much work has gone into this?
20: Oh, it's been a long time coming. I think we've probably been working with rangatahi for about a decade now at Tokuna Te Raki, equipping them and empowering them to feel like they can shape the future. And this particular resource kit we've been working on for a few years.
19: Why is it important to you? What are you trying to achieve?
20: Well, we really want young people to feel like they can have a role in shaping a future Aotearoa that they can be really proud of and share in, and that works for everyone. I think we often think that the future is something that just happens to us, but we actually all have a role, and every day we're creating the future through our actions and behaviours. So we want to help young people to feel less helpless in the future that's coming for them and feel like they can create a future that works for everyone.
19: And to some people that will sound quite imagination-based, even a little bit airy theory, but it's quite a systematic approach, isn't it?
20: Yeah, I mean, all these tools take them through different steps of unpacking some of the challenges of our future and helping them to be a bit more aware of what's coming for us. And then, you know, there's processes to help them to imagine, but there's also this particular skills that we think are going to be really necessary in the future that we're trying to build through this toolkit to help them to be better prepared for creating a future of their own making.
19: So you've been dealing with children, young people, direct through Tokuna Te Raki, but I think you're going to need an intermediary now. You're going to have to get the teachers on board to help roll the program out. So how have you adapted it for that, and what's it going to look like?
20: Yeah, so these resources will be going into classrooms, and teachers, it's the first time teachers will be taking the reins, and we won't be delivering it as Tokuna Te Raki. We've been doing heaps of testing and prototyping to make sure that we're ready for that. We've worked with a partner called Schoolkit, who are experts in knowing how to resource teachers to feel like they can pick up these resources and use them well. And what it will look like is there's a series of resources that help the teachers to unpack

0: we know that in schools, often we teach kids how to debate, but we don't necessarily, we think that there's a real missing art of listening and tuning into other people, being curious about their perspectives, and therefore we can set ourselves up to kind of be more collaborative into the future and do our solution making from a position of building solutions that works for everyone. So it's a tool to help people to practice that art of listening and trying to understand the peers and listen to understand rather than listen to respond.
1: Next up is Ngaho, which is about mapping forces. Can you tell us about that?
0: Yeah, so Ngaho is all about sort of zooming out and understanding the bigger picture. So there's a real systems theory that underpins this in terms of we're trying to help young people to see that whilst they might feel the impacts of these challenges, there's also this bigger system that is impacting and kind of these forces that are at play that are pushing the system in the right direction, and then there are others that are less helpful. So the Ngaho tool is about mapping those, and it's really about trying to help them to see what are the boosters and barriers, I guess, to heading towards the future that they want for themselves, and therefore so they can sort of dial up and dial down those forces.
1: And the practice of futures thinking is international. It's got a fair bit of history behind it now. There are various tools used in universities and businesses around the world. But I get the sense that a lot of your thinking and practice is built out of te ao Māori. So how does that fit with, I guess, some of the futures thinking they're doing around the world? And is it a natural fit?
0: Yeah, that's a really interesting question. I think that we as Māori are, really always are thinking about future generations, and we're quite intergenerational in our thinking. We also have some really helpful things within our culture in terms of seeing, whilst in a Western sense we see time as kind of being a straight line, it's really linear. In Te Ao Māori, we see time as being cyclical. So that's quite useful because then it can help us to be a bit more, comfortable with change and transition and help us to feel like these things are coming, time is passing, but we actually have a role in being able to move it in the right direction.
1: One phrase I've heard is try to be a good ancestor, and I imagine that fits pretty well with the Māori worldview, because the connections with Te Puna and family members, whānau to come, are much stronger, much more visceral, I imagine.
0: Yes, absolutely. I think it's very normal to hear the pātai or question of what is the future we want to leave behind for our mokopuna. So I think we're always thinking about generations to come.
1: Ka mua, ka muri sort of plays into that. That's another tool that you're teaching in schools. Can you tell us about that?
0: Yes, so that's exactly right. So in the toolkit, there is a tool that helps young people to really go on that journey to the future, but alongside someone from a future generation. So they initially imagine what are the actions of their tūpuna or their ancestors that have helped to shape the future that they are living in, and we really try to do that in a real positive way. So there are amazing things that the people who have come before us have done to shape the world that we are now living in. And now let's step backwards. So in Te Ao Māori, the future is behind us. So we step backwards into that future alongside someone that we're imagining from our future, from the future generations. And we have to think about what are the things that we want for that young person, and therefore what is the world we want to leave behind. So it's really about going on that imagination journey to think about what are the actions and behaviours and mindsets that I want to be using in order to create a future that's amazing for these generations to come.
1: So it's all very well, and it's important to get the right perspective on the future, to think about it the right way, to listen to others, and to, I guess, be motivated in the right way. But is there an aspect in your program that is about actually practically taking this into the real world, using this stuff and making some positive change?
0: Yeah, absolutely. That's really what we want to get to. And it's where we are relying on the teachers to be able to work with these young people to get them there. And that's really what we're working towards throughout the toolkit, is setting a vision for what they want and actually putting some real deliberate actions in place that will get them to that future. And then it's about action. And that's what we really want, is

0: we don't want, you know, we know that hope can inspire action. And rather than feeling like a lot of the time when we feel helpless, then we can tend to sort of tap out of wanting to have a role. But we want to use this hope to actually spark real action in our community. And whether that's just a, in terms of your dinner table conversations you're having with your whānau and trying to kind of shift what the conversations are that are happening there, or it's actually doing something that has a bit more, you know, impact in terms of the future of our country.
1: Rochelle is listening. She says perhaps our politicians should have to do this course. Have you thought about maybe rolling one out in the beehive, Alice?
0: I have heard that so many times, and I, you know, we do have aspirations for what's to come, but I think for now we're really focused on the next generation, because I think there's a lot of hope there, and we know from the research that that actually our young people are the most hopeful generation, and we all tend to, as we age, we tend to start to, you know, be way more aware of the challenges of our future and then feel a little bit doom and gloom and kind of worried about what's to come. This is really about trying to intervene early and help these young people to kind of harness that hope. But I have heard that quite a few times, so we might have to look at something more.
1: Have you seen the impact that this program can have with the rangatahi you've been working with? Are you convinced that it can make some practical change?
0: Yeah, we've done a lot of research around our pilot phase. So I think we've done quantitative research that actually shows that shift in agency and efficacy of these young people. But then also just these amazing stories of the young people we've been working with over the past few years. You know, we have a lot of young people who have really interesting lived experience that they're bringing to these tools. So they might be from care experience backgrounds or migrant youth who really care about those systems and other young people similar to them, and that they are out there trying to help people similar to them to not have to deal with the challenges like they have in their past.
1: Great. So what will success be for your classroom rollout?
0: I think this is really for us, it's about movement building. So I think we want to almost create enough of these young people thinking in this way that we can actually really shift the game for young people, and we can help them to be hopeful. And then I'm just really excited to hear about all the stories from these teachers in terms of what they've been doing, getting out into their communities and actually turning some of this thinking into action.
1: Yeah, will you be watching and I guess measuring how much impact this is having and what sort of success it's having?
0: Yeah, so we've been doing some pre-interviews with some of these teachers, and we'll be interviewing them at the end as well. And then we also have a network space online that we're able to interact with the teachers and kind of troubleshoot any questions that they have. But also that's just a space for them to be able to share stories. And we have we're going to be collecting impact stories of the young people as well. And we've started to do that. So that we can, you know, that's another way that we can build that sort of agency within young people, is if they can see stories of other young people doing amazing things, then hopefully they can feel inspired by that.
1: Where can people find out more, Alice?
0: You can find us at More Pōpō Future Makers on the Tōkuna Taraki website, or we also have a More Pōpō Instagram.
1: Lovely to talk to you. Thank you.
0: Thank you, Jesse.
1: Alice Diamond, who is rolling out a futures program for school students in New Zealand, More Apopo Future Makers.
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To continue hearing us, please retune to 11725 kHz in the 25-metre band. Once again, retune now to 11725 kHz in the 25-metre band. This is New Zealand.

0: RNZ Pacific News. Kia ora, good morning. I'm Christina Paudisiko. The leader of the Cook Islands Party, Mark Brown, says growing a diverse economy is the key to people getting better paying jobs. Cook Islands goes to the polls tomorrow for its four-yearly general election. Cost of living is a major issue for voters, as is whether the country should allow seabed mining. Mr. Brown says the Cooks has an opportunity to be part of the supply chain for critical metals as the world shifts from fossil fuels to renewables through seabed mining. He says it's up to the Cooks to demonstrate it can be done while protecting the marine environment.
1: So those are serious questions that all of us need to consider. If we are asking for increased remuneration, increased levels of income, increased levels of service and support to our elderly and to our vulnerable.
0: One of seven Fiji corrections officers alleged to have been involved in the assault of an Australian citizen at the Lotoka Remand Centre has been charged. The corrections service suspended all seven officers last week. Kaya Selby has more.
2: Over the last few weeks, a video depicting a brutal assault of a prisoner by officers in Lautoka has gone viral on Fijian social media. It led to the seven corrections officers' suspension. One of them, Asele Sorovaki, appeared in court on assault charges on Monday. He remains suspended but not fired. The others have yet to see their day in court. It's also been revealed that the remand prisoner allegedly beaten by the officers is an Australian citizen. FCS says the prisoner remains in a stable condition in custody.
0: Meanwhile, a Fijian military commander is calling for stronger military ties with Australia after attending Exercise Pitch Black 26. Major General Johnny Kalunuwai says closer cooperation would strengthen Fiji's command and control capabilities, intelligence support, and participation in regional exercises. The call follows July's Vovale Union and Ocean of Peace Alliance agreements between Fiji and Australia. These treaties are commitments of integration in security, economies, and people between the two. In Aotearoa, New Zealand, a local government leader says there are precedents for how to fund climate adaptation and the government should stop delaying decisions about it. A Climate Change Commission report says slow progress is leaving communities exposed to future damage and costs. Our climate change correspondent Kate Newton reports.
3: Climate adaptation can include moving or redesigning roads and houses and improving land and water management. Local Government New Zealand Deputy Chair Dion Swiggs says he agrees with the Commission that cost-sharing decisions can't be put off any longer. He says it's bonkers that the government co-funds 60% of disaster recovery costs, but there's no equivalent mechanism to fund proactive adaptation. He says the government could also use the National Land Transport Fund as a possible model.
0: New Zealand firefighters have answered a call for help from the United States. A convoy of 57 firefighters, chainsaw crews and forestry experts depart this week to help fight wildfires in America's northwest. The team comes from Fire and Emergency, DOC, the Defence Force and the forestry industry. It is senior firefighter Cameron Grill's first deployment overseas.
4: They could be blacking out, that's kind of extinguishing, dampening down where fires have gone through so that they don't reignite. Could be clearing access for other crews, cutting down trees. But in reality, we go over with a fairly open mind.
0: They will spend 28 days firefighting. There are concerns over the speed of artificial intelligence development in Australia, after what's believed to be the first known case of an autonomous AI hack in the country. The ABC has revealed a free AI agent, which was asked to book a gym class, hacked into the facility's website, booking classes far in advance of what was supposed to be possible. Chief Executive of AI safety organisation The Gradient Institute, Bill Simpson-Young, told the ABC that AI agents don't always achieve their goal in the way a user might intend.
5: Someone might be, you know, asking an agent to do something quite innocent, and then, but in order to perform that innocent thing, because it's been given this high-level gold, it's going off and sort of doing all these other activities to get to that point. The more autonomous they become, the more likely it is they'll cause harm.
0: The AI agent also exploited a security flaw and kicked another gym goer off a waitlist for full classes. In world news, the death toll from a devastating earthquake that flattened dozens of buildings in Western Colombia has jumped to 224. Emergency workers are digging through the wreckage for survivors after the 7.4 magnitude earthquake. The quake is the most powerful to strike the South American country in decades and tore through Colombia's coffee-growing heartland, reducing multi-story buildings to rubble and bringing down a cathedral spire. In sport, the All Blacks have beaten the Sharks 54-0 in their tour game in Durban this morning. Damien McKenzie, Caleb Clark, Geordie Barrett, Kyle Preston, Timothy Tavatavanawai and Sam Darry all scored tries, while Fehe Finianganofo bagged a double. Reuben Love kicked 7 of 8 conversion attempts. And South Pacific Games Council Chief Executive Andrew Minogue says there is general excitement about Tahiti's hosting of the 2027 Games. He says council members and representatives of the Pacific Games Associations, who were in Papeete last week, were confident about work being on track for the Games.
6: It was a very good week in Tahiti last week. We had the City Games Council General Assembly, so we had representatives of the 24 participating nations and territories, and I think everybody came away very happy and knowing that the Games are on track. They're being very well managed and organised.
0: The Tahiti Games run from July 24th to August 8th next year. That's your latest news and sport from RNZ Pacific. For more on our stories, head to our website, rnz.co.nz/Pacific.
7: Scattered rain mainly from late morning, maybe heavy. Easterlies and 16 degrees. Tauranga's cloudy, the odd shower. Easterlies and 15. Kirikiriroa, Hamilton cloud today. One or two showers this evening. Easterlies and 15. The Whanganui Atara, Wellington, partly cloudy. Northeasterlies die out for a while, afternoon and evening, 15. Ōtautahi Christchurch patchy drizzle, but some sun and the odd spot of rain from afternoon, northeasterlies and 13. Or Te Pōti Dunedin patchy drizzle clears in the afternoon to more fine spells, but a few spots of rain possible too. Strong northeasterlies ease this evening, a high of 12. It's 7 minutes past 7.
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9: Ata Maria, good morning everyone, great to have you with us. Well, National MPs have spent the past 12 hours streaming into Wellington from around the country. This is for the caucus meeting that will decide Prime Minister Christopher Luxon's political fate. The Prime Minister called the in-person caucus meeting after reports questioning his support for his leadership of the party and of course the country. It follows the Prime Minister calling for a vote of confidence in his own leadership that was back in April. In a statement released yesterday afternoon, the Prime Minister wrote that, quote, "This distraction is unfair to the New Zealand people and dedicated National Party candidates, supporters and volunteers when there is so much at stake. For these reasons, this issue needs to be resolved quickly," unquote. On the streets of Christchurch, these people RNZ spoke to think the time is up for the Prime Minister.
10: Business, ex-business leaders are never good in politics. It's been proven time and time again. You need politicians, people that can, you know, govern for everyone.
11: You don't think it's too close to the election for them to be muddling around?
10: No, I think it's like they're on a hiding to nowhere anyway, so, you know, it's probably better to do something now than wait.
11: Can they all go? That would be lovely. Just politics in general at the moment can all just go. Politicians have become all about being politicians rather than representing the people they're supposed to represent. And so all of that side of things, I think we're a bit over as people.
12: The disadvantage it might be of changing their leader would be equal to the disadvantage of him staying.
13: He just didn't show much leadership in recent situation and all this, what happened with Winston Peter and no much, yeah, so yeah, I believe it's, yeah.
14: No, I don't think he should, I just don't like the man for some reason, so I'd be more than happy to see someone replace him.
9: Okay, those were some of the opinions on the streets of Christchurch. Former National MP Simon O'Connor went through three changes of leadership during his time in Parliament, so he's no stranger to a coup. He is with us now. Kia ora, good morning.
15: Good morning, Ingrid. It almost sounds like you're making me one of the causes of coups, which we better draw a line under quickly.
9: Yeah, I think it's not causation, it's what's the other one, association. Anyway, no, certainly not drawing those conclusions.
15: Anyway,
9: do you, though, think you're away from it now, so you're blameless. Do you think there is going to be a change of leader?
15: I think it's really possible. I think there's a greater possibility this time than there was last. I think it's 50-50, though. That's my assessment from a distance. I'm relying, like yourselves, on what's been reported, but the intensity, the fact that it's resurfaced after what looked like a cauterised moment a few months back, must be of concern to the Prime Minister and the wider party.
9: What do you think has changed? What is the difference between this time round and back in April?
15: There's probably at least two things. One is just ambition. I may have mentioned it in the past. I've certainly written about it, but in some ways, Ingrid, this is a rinse and repeat. In politics, regardless of parties, you have people who have very strong egos and ambition, and I don't think that's been satiated over recent weeks and months. And then secondly, the door opening around some of the mistakes that the Prime Minister's made in the last week, then amplified in media, has provided the opportunity.
9: When you talk about ambition, whose ambition?
15: I'm not going to get too specific. We'll see at the end of the conclusion of this often who come out in front will answer that question. But I should also go quite general. Most, not all MPs, most politicians have a strong ambition, either leadership or ministerial post or whatever. But we've certainly seen the same names, same faces who are coming to the fore. And by definition, that's an ambition.
9: What about, not just about ambition, but about survivorship, about actually staying, keeping your job in politics, the backbenchers here, people who might be set to go? It's about survival as much as ambition for some of these people, isn't it?
15: That would be the third factor. Anytime there's a party list, and again, this goes across political parties, obviously National's going through it at the moment, other parties have been through it, but list ranking is always a dangerous time, and there's often a lot of hurt feeling. So you're right, Ingrid, there's the survival, you know, and current polling for National, there's very few of any list MPs. So, you know, some very good senior people gone. Mm. But also there'll just be a lot of hurt feelings. People go, well, why am I further down the list than not? And even MPs in very safe seats, if they're lowly ranked, then they're trying to explain that to their supporters who won't understand the reasons why. So again, lots of hurt feelings. And as I often say, for someone to be going up, someone has to come down. And so welcome again to politics.
9: Mm. Tell us more about politics. What is it like? What will it have been like over the last 24, 48 hours for these MPs? What is happening behind the scenes?
15: Well, it'll be absolutely miserable for pretty much all of them, other than, you know, if this is exactly what we think it is, if this is an attempt to spill on the Prime Minister, there'll be obviously those who are machinating and they'll probably find this quite exciting. But overall, I think this will be quite miserable. I think there will be a mixture of fear and hope with the MP. So why is it miserable? They'll not have to make a decision about their colleagues. They'll be taking calls and texts, obviously being chased by the media as they arrive to the airport. It's not a nice place to be in.
9: And how does it work? Is someone doing the numbers for someone else? You've been through three leadership changes. Are there common themes here about how you have the rumblings that start off with and how it plays out from there?
15: Oh, yes. I mean, it's slightly different every time, but there's always going to be usually a representative of those who are keen on leadership, who will be reaching out, little quiet conversations or texts or phone calls. So intermediaries, that's the word I'm looking for, Ingrid. And then depending on an MP's response, there might be further engagement. But by and large, most MPs are quite guarded, which is why, as I say, I use that word fear or certainly frustration at the moment, because they don't know what's going to happen. They don't clearly know who's going to emerge and who's promised what and who can be trusted, because this is maybe the fundamental point I should have hit. Trust levels go flying out the window at this point, because you just don't know who's on what side, who's telling the truth, and what's actually going to go on.
9: And what about when they all get in the same room, in this caucus room, in a couple of hours from now?
15: Well, again, they'll be feeling quite miserable. They'll be feeling quite beaten up. That's certainly how I felt, under a lot of pressure. So there'll be a lot of fear or anxiety, maybe is a better word, because you know, it could all change for them. Any positions they hold could be gone, but, you know, the flip side of that, there'll be some who are, well, okay, if there is change, and maybe there's more of an opportunity. But by and large, great uncertainty. But I'd have to say very respectful has been my experience. As, you know, caucuses are robust and lots of discussion, but has always been quite respectful. But at the end of the day, they will be thinking, how on earth do we finally cauterise this issue one way or another and move forward? They'll be ultra aware, as all of us are. The election's just around the corner, and National's got to get itself in order. They cannot keep having the speculation.
9: Appreciate your time and your insights this morning. Former National MP Simon O'Connor there, who went through three changes of leadership during his time in Parliament. It is 7:15.
16: Well, there are few occasions more public, more scrutinised and often less illuminating than arrivals at Wellington Airport in the hours prior to what may or may not be a leadership coup. As the Nats have flown into the capital, this is what they've said.
17: Oh, look, again, I think a lot's been said on this issue, and we're all just looking forward to getting together, having a really robust discussion, hearing from our Prime Minister, and winning the election.
11: Why? Absolutely, 100%, we've got confidence in our caucus leadership and our Prime Minister.
18: I don't have any reason to think there's going to be a call for a vote tomorrow.
19: I have confidence in the Prime Minister, but I have absolutely nothing else to say.
20: I'm confident that we're going to have the full support of the caucus for the Prime Minister. He's doing a fantastic job.
21: Prime Minister, have my full support.
22: I'm old-fashioned, very loyal. If it comes down to a vote, of course I would, as I did last time.
23: I am going home to see my wife and my children.
24: Have a great night. I've got nothing more to add.
16: Notably silent, if silence is notable, was potential leadership contender Erica Stanford.
25: Erica, you're a minister in the Prime Minister's Cabinet. Why can't you say you have confidence in them?
26: Have you spoken to Mark Mitchell about becoming your deputy? You're not saying no to that, Minister. Why not?
25: Have you and Chris Bishop reached a deal?
26: Will he be the next Finance Minister? Why can't you say you have confidence in the Prime Minister, Erica? Are you encouraging him to resign? That's not a no.
16: Not a no, not a yes, not a sound. Erica Stanford, not speaking. Fascinating to hear Simon O'Connor talking to Ingrid then. Some of the phrases he used, not a nice place. You just don't know who's telling the truth, who can be trusted. Sounds like Machiavelli's opened a motel. Let's bring in our political editor, Joe Moyer. Morena, Joe, oh my giddy aunt, where is this going and why are we here?
27: Good morning, John. What a day to be alive.
16: Truly.
27: Look, I thought there were some really interesting comments in there from Simon O'Connor, actually. The fact that he says it's 50-50 going in, I think, is very much the situation. Christopher Luxon is in real unknown territory at the moment. And totally agree with him on the fact that, look, this stuff does come down to the strong egos and ambition from politicians, and that there will be a lot of anxiety and fear amongst MPs at the moment. I think what we've seen from those coming through the airport, and certainly there's more arriving at Parliament this morning. We've got the team out there talking to them as I speak, and certainly there's a lot of mixed emotions out there. But coming back to your original question, sort of how have we got here? Look, I think in some ways all of this stems back to that vote of confidence that Christopher Luxon called in himself in April, and the lessons that he should have learnt then, and I don't think he did. He made it pretty clear at the time that he thought that whole exercise had been a, quote, media soap opera, and that it was pure rumour and speculation that had got him there, and basically completely disregarded the fact that some in the caucus were really unhappy, and they had gone public with it and they had talked to the media because they were trying to get him to make some changes. Now, Christopher Luxon did no self-reflection at that point. He blamed his agitators, and then he came out and he said, well, I've beaten them. And that was never going to put an end to all of this leaking and destabilisation. And you look at last week and that terrible week that it was, blunder after blunder, and basically that was an opportunity for that anti-Luxon faction to rally and saddle the horses again and get going, because it's only been 4 months since that confidence vote, of course, which was astonishing in itself that even happened. And clearly Christopher Luxon has not done enough to convince those in his caucus that they should back him in November. And so we have landed back here in the exact same spot, Groundhog Day, Christopher Luxon and the caucus reliving the worst 48 hours that they had this year, back doing it all again. And there is the possibility that some of those who did back him in that vote in April will have reconsidered and will potentially flip on him if a vote is called today.
16: Because that was nicely described. And so the point you made is there was a message in April and he didn't hear it. So confronted with unhappiness, he doesn't kind of process it, which would be absolutely reflected in his response to the Rotorua Business Chamber, right? And so what does he have to do today to survive? You and I and everyone listening will know that Helen Clark, a classic example of surviving one move against her and then having three terms as Prime Minister, surviving two moves against you is much harder, isn't it?
27: It is quite difficult. And, you know, Bridget Morton said this morning that basically either that caucus has to unify behind Christopher Luxon completely and fully and really, really back him through to the election, or they have to do that but for somebody else. And that is pretty much where we have landed here. There are a few options in terms of what could be going on and what could be happening. And honestly, like, nobody knows at this point. And Christopher Luxon doesn't even know, because people get cold feet in these meetings, yeah. John. They go in and they think they know what they've decided. They've been talking to people overnight, yesterday, through the weekend. But in these meetings, every MP has the opportunity to speak if they want to. People get up and will make quite strong speeches and raise some issues that perhaps people in the caucus hadn't thought about previously. And there's only potentially one or two votes in this if it does go to a vote, right? So people will get cold feet, they'll get nervous, and they might change their mind, which means nobody actually knows what is going to happen. I think it's interesting that Gerry Brownlee is down in Wellington. He flew in last night. Now, he doesn't normally go to caucus meetings, but we know that he did go into that meeting in April once the confidence vote happened, because he has the opportunity to cast that vote. So that possibly means that he's come down for the potential for that vote, or because he knows there's going to be one, or they have simply extended an invite to him to actually take part in all of this. But look, realistically, there's an option of the Prime Minister giving his detractors a massive blast, hoping that he kills the leaking and that basically they just all kind of leave the meeting having moved on. He could call a confidence vote, and if he wins it, he takes the gamble that he puts all of this to an end until the election, or he loses that vote and either steps aside gracefully or tries to put up a fight and sort of a defence for why he should actually stay on.
16: And all of those things, I mean, I think everything is still possible. You know, we keep saying the script is not yet written, right? So one of the possibilities is that he is no longer leader and therefore Prime Minister at the end of the day. If he isn't, and as you say, there are many dominoes to fall, who might be? Who is starting to emerge as the most likely replacement? Or are we not there yet, Joe?
27: Look, there are certainly three names in the mix in terms of the leadership, and I think it's worth having a quick look at what the sort of reasons are that they are in the mix and what might count for them and count against them. So you've got Finance Minister and National Deputy Nicola Willis, huge profile as we know. She's been a really strong communicator and explained really well to the public all through this fuel crisis. I think that has been something that's really put the spotlight on her as a sort of savvy political operator, strong communicator. And look, her stock, I guess, and standing is quite connected to Christopher Luxon, though, so that potentially does count against her. Also, she's based in Wellington, so if she was in the leadership in any way, you'd need someone Auckland-based to sort of counter that. Chris Bishop, absolute safe pair of hands. Man, he's had a lot of big portfolios. He's been doing a lot of work. Effective media performer, effective communicator, deeply, deeply ambitious. Now, he's in the same boat in terms of being Wellington-based, so if he was on a ticket, he would need someone on the Auckland side to go with that. Erica Stanford, proven herself in some tricky portfolios this term, but I would just note that she hasn't probably been as tested on some of the meatier stuff in the way that Nicola Willis and Chris Bishop have with that finance associate role. She hasn't been tested on the economy. She hasn't been tested on sort of the more meatier finance stuff. Now, that doesn't mean she can't do it. It's just that the caucus might go, ooh, we don't know how much she might actually respond in the heat of an election to some of this stuff. And, of course, National selling itself on the economy, so you've got to be good on that stuff, right? But, increasingly, it is looking like some sort of combination of Erica Stanford and Chris Bishop might come through. Erica Stanford gives you that Auckland bit. But there's also talk that perhaps Chris Bishop gets put into the finance role, Nicola Willis gets moved out altogether, and that Erica Stanford is leader, but then you need to have some of that more sort of conservative faction come in a deputy role, someone like Simeon Brown or Mark Mitchell, because bear in mind, Erica Stanford and Chris Bishop and Nicola Willis are all from that more liberal end of the party. So that's where things are kind of looking at the moment, but it really is all on in terms of what might happen in that meeting, whether Christopher Luxon can survive it, and if he doesn't, who everyone is actually going to rally around in the moment.
16: Thank you so much, Jo Moir, our political editor. You were there for us along with your gallery team throughout the morning. And obviously you will update people as to what's happening before, during and after this caucus meeting. Jo Moir, our political editor. Simon Bridges has had experience of being National Party leader and also being rolled in a coup. Remember Todd Muller and Nikki Kaye took him out. He was arriving at Wellington Airport, not, we hasten to add, to attend caucus, but the reporters there speaking to MPs as they arrived, had a quick chat with him.
0: I mean, in the end, caucus sets their own rules, and I'm sure they'll do that at the start of the meeting. Have a great day, guys. Don't fall down the stairs.
16: Simon Bridges, in the end, everyone falls down the stairs, don't they? 25 minutes past seven.
9: Safety first, yes. You're with Morning Report on RNZ National, and RNZ can reveal former All Black Ali Williams and businesswoman Anna Mowbray are behind a bid to establish a privately owned franchise netball league in New Zealand in 2028. Now, the proposal could fundamentally change the way the country's top domestic competition is run, as Netball New Zealand, of course, grapples, as we've been hearing, with mounting financial pressure and uncertainty over next season. Our sports editor, Dana Johansson, joins us now with more. Kia ora, good morning, Dana.
1: Kia ora.
9: What can you tell us about Ali Williams and Anna Mowbray's involvement in this proposed new league?
1: Yes, so this dates back to last week's story when RNZ reported that Netball New Zealand is exploring private investment as it looks to secure the future of the elite domestic league. Now, the rumour mill is circling, and it has been confirmed that it is Ali Williams and Anna Mowbray that are in talks with the national body. And they're really looking to expand their sports investment portfolio. They've put together a proposal to establish a new franchise competition for 2028, and that will effectively mean that private investment will take over the running of the league. Of course, they're already investors in Auckland FC, the A-League club, yeah, and they've been hugely successful on and off the field for in their first 2 years. And I think the thinking is that some of the commercial and fan engagement ideas that have been so successful with Auckland FC can be translated across to netball. And of course, like, you know, it's a much harder ask here. The ANZ Premiership, we've heard, is running at a loss of $3.7 million for this season just gone. But apparently Williams is said to be bullish about his prospects of attracting that private investment and also commercial partners, and being able to convince broadcasters to invest as well. So it's understood he's doing a lot of that behind the scenes work to kind of talk to other private investors and get them on board and doing the networking work. The other thing to note here, though, is that Netball New Zealand has been exploring private ownership for quite some time. The previous leadership actually undertook a lot of work in that space around possible new league structures and various ownership and licensing agreements. And the model they landed on at that time was a move to a private ownership model.

0: We heard Alistair Carruthers on the show talk about how the ANZ Premiership cost Netball New Zealand $3.7 million last season, and the organisation is facing further losses on top of that. I think around $6 million is projected. There's currently no broadcast deal in place for 27, and Netball New Zealand hasn't been able to commit to running a competition next year. So the blunt reality is the existing model is costing Netball New Zealand millions of dollars, and the organisation's struggling to secure broadcast and commercial revenue that it needs to run a professional competition. So Netball New Zealand has to look at a number of options in the future. They've said private ownership is just one of them, yeah, rather than the only option. But I guess the attraction of the Williams Mowbray proposal is that it would bring in private capital and that commercial expertise and potentially a different approach to selling and promoting the competition, and that they take on all that financial risk. So certainly Netball New Zealand is not yet committed to this model. It says it's still exploring a number of options here, and it's all the discussions.
1: Hey, really quickly, nearly out of time, but what does this mean for our top players?
0: Yeah, this is where things get particularly tricky. I mean, with no deal in place for next year, they haven't committed to running a competition. So, you know, the danger is that if they can't run a league next year, it's going to accelerate that movement overseas. And with this option not being a reality until 28, it would mean where does it leave players next year?
1: Yeah, that is a question. A lot can change over a year. Thank you very much to our sports editor, Dana Johansson, there, 29 minutes past 7. Still to come before 8 here on Morning Report, National MPs are arriving at Parliament ahead of today's emergency caucus meeting that's happening at 9.30 this morning on Christopher Luxon's leadership. We will cross to our reporters who are there. We'll hear more about... Sorry?
2: You go.
1: Donald Trump's food truck won escapade while the US president secretly swapped planes by hiding in a catering truck in Turkey, and how a group of Kaimanawa horses have been saved from a cull.
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4: A former National MP says there's a greater possibility of change in Prime Minister today than the last time Christopher Luxon's leadership was challenged. National MPs have spent the past 12 hours streaming into Wellington from around the country for the caucus meeting that will decide Mr. Luxon's political fate. Former National MP Simon O'Connor told Morning Report some MPs' ambitions will have grown since the Prime Minister's leadership was last questioned in April. Mr. O'Connor says recent mistakes made by Christopher Luxon and amplified in the media have also opened the door for a change. Meanwhile, a former National Senior Ministerial Advisor says it will be much tougher the second time around for the Prime Minister to quell leadership speculation. Bridget Morton's told Morning Report Mr. Luxon has slipped up in the past few weeks. A house fire in Hamilton early this morning led to 8 people being treated for injuries. Fire broke out in the Claudelands house just before 4 o'clock. A court in Syria has sentenced the ousted President Bashar al-Assad to death for crimes against humanity committed during the country's civil war. Assad and his family fled to Russia before his regime was overthrown in December 2024. His cousin, Atif Najib, also received the death sentence after appearing in court charged with the killing of children and torture. Rescue crews have been digging through mountains of shattered concrete in western Colombia, racing to find survivors of the powerful earthquake that's killed more than 250 people. The 7.4 magnitude earthquake was the most powerful to strike the South American country in decades. The newly appointed secretary of Iran's Supreme National Security Council says the Strait of Hormuz will remain closed until the US changes its behavior and accepts Iran's conditions to end the war. Mohsen Rezaei is a close ally of Iran's supreme leader and says America must end the war, release Iran's frozen assets, and conflict must end in Lebanon and Gaza before the strait opens. That's the news. Now, the weather in the towns and cities today with Met Service Kai Thaya, occasional rain, possibly heavy, clearing this evening, 18 degrees. Whangarei, rain at times may be heavy from afternoon, 16. Auckland, scattered rain, mainly from late morning, could be heavy, 16. Hamilton, cloudy, the odd shower from late afternoon, 15. Tauranga, one or two showers, 15. Whakatāne, partly cloudy and 15. Gisborne, Napier and Hastings get a few spots of drizzle, clearing this afternoon. Hastings, high of 13. Gisborne and Napier both 14 today. Taumarunui, Rotorua and Taupo mostly cloudy. There's the odd shower from evening. 15 in Taumarunui, Rotorua 13, Taupo 12. New Plymouth plenty of cloud and a few

0: Showers from late afternoon, 15. Whanganui, cloud morning and evening, 18. Masterton, a few spots of drizzle, clearing this afternoon, 13. Palmerston North, partly cloudy, 15 degrees. Levin and Kapiti, partly cloudy and 16. Wellington and Blenheim, there's some cloud around today, both 15. Nelson could get a shower or two today, 14. Westport and Greymouth, a few showers, mainly from afternoon. 14 today in Greymouth, 15 degrees for Westport. Hokitika, some rain from late morning, 14. Kaikoura, partly cloudy and a high of 16. Christchurch, Ashburton and Timaru, a few spots of rain, mainly from afternoon. 13 in Christchurch, Timaru and Ashburton, 14. Oamaru, drizzly this morning, may get a few spots of rain from afternoon, 13. Wānaka, Queenstown and Alexandra have some rain afternoon and evening. Wānaka, 11, 12 in Queenstown, 13 for Alexandra. Dunedin, a drizzly morning, there may be a few spots of rain from afternoon, a high of 12. Invercargill, the odd spot of rain, but some sun this afternoon as well, 13 degrees. It's 26 minutes to 8.
1: Thank you very much, Nicola. We've just received a text from someone purporting to be Chris Hipkins, saying he's fully behind Chris Luxon. We don't think that is the real Chris Hipkins, but it's a funny text. Right, let's bring in the markets. Geoffrey Helly, the markets. You are the markets, Geoffrey Helly.
2: We'll keep it real
1: here,
2: John.
1: I'm going long on you, Geoffrey Helly.
2: Lovely. That's the right trade. That's the right trade.
1: What's happening?
2: I must tell Mrs. Helly that one day, too.
1: Tell her to give me a call. I have a fond regard for you. I can tell her how good you are.
2: Your
1: in the
2: numbers
1: mornings.
2: Incoming to her today. Yeah. Right. It's a bit of a wait and see market over on Wall Street at the moment. Brent crude is a little higher, up 1.4%, trading at around $89 a barrel. WTI just over $83 a barrel. Much the same with Wall Street. It's drifted lower, mostly on these sort of mixed headlines from the Middle East. The Dow Jones is down 0.3%. The S&P 500 down 0.4%. The NASDAQ down 0.8%. Our own NZX 50, it's going to open around 13,860 today. It's been a sideways market for currencies as well. One Kiwi dollar will get you 58.8 US cents, 83.3 Australian, 43.5 pence, 50.9 euro cents, 93.6 yen, 3.96 yuan. Gold also slightly lower, trading around 4,370 US dollars an ounce. We'll be back with an update and Mrs. Halley's number for you, John, just after 8.30.
1: I thoroughly look forward to it. Thank you, Geoffrey. 24 minutes to 8.
3: It's time to catch up on the world of sport with Nathan. Hi there, Nathan.
4: Kia ora, how are you?
3: Very well, thanks. Well, speaking of good performers, yes. The All Blacks, how did they go against the Sharks this morning?
4: They got everything they would have wanted out of that. It's the only problem is injuries. So 54-0 was the final score. Ruben Love's kicking was amazing. He only missed one, and that was from out wide. They absorbed lots of pressure. They ball handled in wet weather, and they continued to play their game, not like be conservative. And there was also tries for the wingers as well. And a debut for Simisi Tupou-Tailoa, who I think looks about 300% more dense than a normal human being, because that's why they got him in there. They wanted a big, heavy ball carrier. His first ball carrier he did, he ran right at the Sharks flanker, who was a big man, and went right over the top of him and just kept going. So that's exactly what they wanted out of him, and they hope that it happens. So, yeah, it was a good game for them this morning. So 54-0. Their next game will be on Sunday morning when they play the Bulls, and that is up very high up there at Loftus in Pretoria. I just want to take you back to Badminton Desk, because when we were on Badminton Desk yesterday.
3: We were, yes.
4: And for those of you that missed it, there's a bit of worry because at the World Champs next week in India, they're worried about wildlife getting into the indoor arena there. They've had pigeons and rhesus monkeys. I remember they had to hire people that can mimic the
3: scary monkey.
4: Yeah, the kryptonite to the rhesus monkey. Now there's a new animal-related problem which is affecting badminton in Australia.
3: Not one thing, it's another, isn't it?
4: Yeah, ABC reporting that Australian badminton clubs are paying a premium for shuttlecocks now because of bird flu, driving up the price of goose feathers, because they've had to cull so many geese and poultry across East and Central Asia in recent years as precaution against H5, that it's massively cut the global supply of feathers. So then I fell into this little rabbit hole, and I discovered a high-quality shuttlecock uses 16 feathers from the left wing of either a duck or a goose. It has to be from the left wing, because then you get a nice little clockwise spin on it when it goes. If you just have one from a right wing, it's shaped the other way, and then your shuttlecock wobbles. So you've got to be careful for that.
3: Wow.
4: Although only each bird only supplies about 2 or 3 feathers that meet the specification. So China is home of the world's most of the world's poultry farms, and that's particularly where they're harvested from as well. In Badminton, Australia, the chief executive said even a mid-range shuttle right now, a Yonex AS30 for our badminton community out there, is costing a lot more. He said a decade ago, a tube of a dozen AS30s would sit at $30 to $35. Now it's well over $70. And then they asked, well, what about the use of the plastic ones? You know, like when someone gets a badminton set on Christmas and it's normally broken by the afternoon, yeah. That thing there as well. She said, I believe synthetics will be the way of the future due to feathers being unsustainable, but they're currently not close to where they need to be an appropriate option. So there we are, inventors, get to it.
3: That is our badminton desk animal escapades update for the day. Thank you very much, Nathan. 21 minutes to 8 now.
1: We'll be crossing to Parliament shortly, but before that, let's turn to what's happening around the world. In Colombia, the death toll from that powerful 7.4 magnitude quake has risen past 200, 224, the latest official figure. I think a state of emergency has been declared. Emergency responders are searching for survivors trapped under the rubble. Citizen reports suggest about 2,500 people missing. The city of Cali is among the worst affected. Isabel Mayor lives there and has described the moment the quake struck.
5: Some people screaming because it felt really, really strong. And it was for a long time. It was very, very awful. And there were a lot of dust in the air. I started to walk around my neighborhood.
6: Maralo mare hau ekipe malo re re tongo tope. 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
7: Mālo le soifua, talo falava, talo hani. 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

are tuned to Radio New Zealand. We are now closing on this frequency. To continue hearing us, please retune to 15720 kHz in the 19 metre band. Once again, retune now to 15720 kHz in the 19 metre band. This is New Zealand.

0: RNZ Pacific News. Kia ora, good morning. I'm Christina Parasiko. The leader of the Cook Islands Democratic Party says they have an open mind about which other parties they might enter a coalition with. The Cook Islands is heading to the polls tomorrow and campaigning is wrapping up today. Tina Brown says naturally she wants the strongest possible Democratic result, but MPs-elect have to respect what configuration of Parliament the people vote for.
1: But if no party has a majority, in my view, responsible political leaders have to speak to one another. I will talk to people whom the voters legitimately elect, but I would not trade away fundamental principles simply to obtain office.
0: Tina Brown says she has had two terms in Parliament and stands ready to lead the government. Papua New Guinea Prime Minister James Marape has sought further dialogue with the United States over its new visa bond policy. The US had slapped PNG with a substantial $20,000 visa bond for ordinary business and tourism travel to the US. Kaya Selby has more.
2: James Marape says he wants his people to understand that this is not a breakdown in relations between PNG and the US. It certainly isn't targeted at PNG. The US State Department has made its visa bond policy permanent, saying it discourages overstaying. Travellers from 53rd world countries, including Fiji, Vanuatu, Tuvalu, Tonga and PNG, will now have to pay between $10,000 and $20,000 to get in on business or travel. If they stay a day too long or seek asylum, they lose the full amount. Mr. Marape says he wants to demonstrate that most Papua New Guineans are honest and compliant.
0: In Aotearoa, the Green Party's Pacifica spokesperson, Tiano Tuiono, says efficiency is no reason to end same-day special voting. Voters must now enrol by midnight, October 25th, before early voting begins on October 26th, following a law change last year. Justice Minister Paul Goldsmith says fewer special votes will keep the count within 20 days, but Mr. Tuiono says that's just dressing up voter suppression as efficiency.
3: Every eligible New Zealander should be able to vote, regardless of how busy their lives are or how often they move. So these changes are literally locking people out of decisions that govern their lives.
0: Mr. Tuiono says coalition policies risk discouraging participation, and New Zealand First's citizens-only voting proposal would strip some Pacific people of their voting rights. A coroner is reminding people of the dangers of small household items after a toddler died from swallowing a drawing pin. In findings released yesterday, Coroner Ian Telford says Siuta Lolo Pia Alumuhi, who was one year nine months old, was playing with his siblings when his mother noticed he was choking in November last year. Edward Gay reports.
4: Siuta's mother, Lisita Laulau Pia'alu, banged on the boy's back. When that didn't work, the family drove Siuta to the hospital and called emergency services on the way. They advised the family to return home, where a paramedic would meet them. The paramedic tried to revive the boy before taking him to hospital, but he could not be saved. Coroner Telford says Siuta's death was a reminder about the dangers of small household objects like batteries and coins. He said Hatuhone St John had guidelines on its website on what to do when a child or infant is choking.
0: A conservation park ranger who is part of a firefighting crew deployed to the United States is looking forward to helping. A convoy of 57 firefighters, chainsaw crews and forestry experts depart this week to help fight wildfires in America's northwest. Dunedin Dock Ranger Blair Calder says his team is likely to focus on making fire breaks.
5: I really enjoy the challenge. I enjoy working with other people from around New Zealand who you don't always get to work with. But then when you get over there, the upskilling that you get from 28 days of firefighting is pretty intense, and it's a really good way to learn.
0: This is Blair Calder's sixth deployment overseas. He's previously been to Canada and Australia to join firefighting efforts. In world news, rescue crews have been digging through mountains of shattered concrete in Western Colombia, racing to find survivors after the powerful earthquake that has killed more than 250 people. The 7.4 magnitude earthquake is the most powerful to strike the South American country in decades and has left apartment blocks, homes, schools and health centres cracked, leaning or flattened. In the worst-hit cities, rescuers worked through the night with cranes, excavators and, at times, their bare hands, cutting through twisted steel and passing buckets of debris in desperate searches for those still trapped. In sport, the All Blacks have beaten the Sharks 54-0 in their tour game in Durban this morning. Damien McKenzie, Caleb Clark, Geordie Barrett, Kyle Preston, Timothy Tavatavanawai and Sam Darry all scored tries, while Fehe Finianganofo bagged a double. Ruben Love kicked 7 of 8 conversion attempts. Fiji Rugby Union Chief Executive Kole Sewabu says Flying Fijians assistant coach Aaron Major has resigned due to personal reasons. Sewabu told Fiji One News in Suva that Major resigned over the weekend and they will look for an interim replacement ahead of the Pacific Nations Cup in September.
6: So obviously we've had some discussions last week and he's mentioned his intention to resign at the moment so that he can refocus and reset with what's more important for him, which is his family and the business. And it's also at a time where we're going through this transition with Fiji Rugby in terms of PNC coming up and the RNC over the next couple of months ahead of us.
0: Major has been assistant coach for the Flying Fijians since 2024, initially working under former head coach Mick Byrne, who resigned in April. And two flag football coaches from the US are conducting programs in the Pacific Islands aimed at expanding the sport. Flag football is a non-contact form of American football played by teams of five on small fields. Elias Atora has more.
7: Flag football is a growing sport, drawing in young players due to an emphasis on speed over size and brute strength. It's set to make its Olympic debut at the 2028 Summer Olympics. Sports envoy Joshua Saunders and Nadia Beebs were in Nuku'alofa, Tonga last week and are in Fiji this week for clinics with young people. The two coaches work with students in understanding the basics and rules of the game while working with teachers and coaches to help sustain the sport's growth in schools.
0: That's your latest news and sport from RNZ Pacific. 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
8: Kia rana, this is Pacific Waves from RNZ Pacific. I'm Susanna Swisuki. Coming on the show today.
9: So a lot of kids, you don't want to go to those political rallies because they find them boring. What do you do if you want to get them, say, for example, into politics? You take politics to them.
8: Cook Islanders head to the polls this week. Has the failure of a joint statement to China's recent missile test left the Pacific Islands Forum divided? And the US looks to take back billions of dollars from a project in Micronesia. The Cook Islands will head to the polls this week for its four-yearly general election. Like all countries in the region, the Cooks has had its fair share of challenges due to global shocks in recent years, and there's a sense that voters are looking for some stability, particularly around the cost of living. Tiana Haxton spoke to the leaders of the four main parties contesting this election.
10: The Prime Minister and leader of the Cook Islands Party, Mark Brown, is in no doubt about the priority for people in this election. He says for his party, it's about consolidating the country's growth and economic recovery since reopening the borders 4 years ago when the Cooks emerged the COVID pandemic.
11: That strong economic growth has allowed us to catch up, if you like, with pay increases that were halted or paused during the COVID period. It's allowed us to increase our welfare payments to old age pensions, child benefit. And these are all things that we're gearing up to try and meet the challenges of cost of living.
10: Water utility charges are another issue in this campaign. The leader of the Cook Islands Democratic Party, Tina Brown, says if elected, her party would push to remove water use tariffs for residential and agricultural users on Rarotonga.
1: We will remove water tariffs for residential and agriculture users on Rarotonga, and we will review the present structure of Totatobai. Of course, water infrastructure costs money. The real question is how that cost should fairly be met.
10: Another issue Cook Islanders are thinking about is whether the country should continue the current government's direction towards more seabed mining activity. The United Party says it will push for a referendum on seabed mining if it comes to power. The party's leader, Te Ariki Heather, acknowledged that exploration activities underway are potentially encouraging for generating long-term wealth in the country. But he says it's so critical to protect the future health of the country that the question of whether to progress seabed mining should be put to the country.
12: One that we will do is put a referendum to ask the people of this country whether this is yes or no. So it's up to the people of this country to actually decide. You know, that's one number one that will put out a referendum when elected to be government.
10: Meanwhile, the country's relationship with New Zealand is a lingering issue too, at least in the eyes of the big parties. This relationship came under strain after Wellington suspended some funding as a consequence of the deal that the Cook Islands government of Mark Brown forged with China early last year. Funding has been recently restored, and both governments say the relationship is back on track. But Te Ariki Heather suggests there is a lot of work still to do to restore the healthy relationship.
12: Well, New Zealand is a special one for us, and what we have sort of discussed for this one, soon as becoming government, soon as forming the government, we'll make a trip sort of to show New Zealand how deeply this relationship is, and from that talks, then we confirm our relationship after that.
10: Tina Brown also says the relationship is all important and needs nurturing.
1: The Cook Islands should have constructive relationships with New Zealand, China, Australia, the United States, and our Pacific neighbours. We do not strengthen ourselves by unnecessarily choosing between friends.
10: Issues can be talked about all day, but it doesn't mean much without connecting to voters. All of the parties realise that having a good ground game, engaging with people in their community, is the key to success. The Cook Islands Progressive Party leader, Te Tuhi Kelly, says this is particularly the case with young people.
9: There are a lot of kids who don't want to go to those political rallies because they find them boring. So what do you do? If you want to get them, say, for example, into politics, you take politics to them. And what you do is you use a medium that they've grown up with. And it's a thing called social media.
10: The polls open at 8 a.m. Wednesday local time. The preliminary count is expected the same night.
8: One of the big takeaways from last week's Pacific Islands Forum foreign ministers meeting was the failure of a joint statement in response to China's recent missile test in Pacific waters. While discussions ranged from China's recent missile test to the Solomon Islands' proposal for a regional security treaty, the meeting also highlighted the difficulties of reaching consensus among 18 Pacific Forum members. I spoke to the University of Auckland's head of Pacific Studies, Gora Nanau, who said that despite the forum's foreign minister's inability to agree on a collective statement on China, he says it shouldn't be seen as a sign that the forum is divided.
13: They did not come out with a common position on that, but there's also the reaffirmation of the need for regional solidarity, the need to continue with dialogue, but also conscious of the peculiar needs of each of the member countries, but also working towards the common good of the region. As you can see, that's the challenge that they deal with.
8: Dr. Nanau says unlike many international organisations, the Pacific Islands Forum makes decisions by consensus. That means every member has an opportunity to shape the outcome, but it also means each member can potentially block a decision being reached.
13: Difficulty with forum decision-making mechanism is that it's based on the Pacific way, where they try to, you know, come up, make decisions through consensus. But as you know, there are national interests and national peculiarities in the context of each of these countries. It's not always easy. So you can say that it explains the difficulty that Pacific leaders face because of the mechanism or the philosophy of the Pacific way, trying to come to a common position while respecting the needs of individual countries and their sovereignties.
8: Questions have been raised about why foreign ministers struggled to agree on a statement about China's missile test. Dr. Nanal believes the issue may not have been whether countries opposed condemning missile testing altogether, but whether China should have been singled out.
13: I think all of them would agree on an ocean or a region that is free from any kind of missile test. But I think the difficulty here was the realization that that common position was basically targeting Chinese missile tests without also calling out the United States, which is doing four tests a year into the Pacific. So I think the realization there, if we are to call a country because of the missile test, it has to be done to all those countries who are doing whatever test in the Pacific.
8: Another key agenda item was the Solomon Islanders' proposal for a regional security treaty. Rather than endorsing the proposal, the foreign ministers agreed more consultation was needed. Dr. Nanal says it's understandable why the ministers opted for a cautious approach.
13: Maybe member countries are still skeptical about that kind of approach, and that's probably why there's need for more time to engage with their own people and also to understand the proposal a bit better.
8: The proposed treaty comes despite the region already having a number of security agreements, including the Bow Declaration, the Bikitawa Declaration, and the Treaty of Rarotonga. Dr. Nanal says countries want confidence that a new treaty complements rather than complicates the existing regional mechanisms. Many of the issues discussed in the PIF foreign ministers' meeting will set the agenda for Pacific leaders when they gather in Palau later on this month. In New Zealand, a study has found a link between vaping during pregnancy and sudden infant deaths, also known as suri. On average, one New Zealand baby dies from suri each week, and Māori and Pacific babies are at a much higher risk. The study of 101 deaths between 2022 and 2023 found that over half of the mothers were vaping while pregnant in the cases involving bed sharing. Researchers say while the link between smoking and suri is well established, the new study shows that vaping may be having a similar impact. RNZ reporter Lucy Shia has more.
0: University of Auckland paediatrics professor Ed Mitchell says the problem is in the nicotine, no matter in what form it's consumed.
14: What we think is happening is that the nicotine from vaping gets into the bloodstream of the mother, gets into the bloodstream of the baby, crosses over to the brain of the baby in utero and damages the brain.
0: Dr. Mitchell says this harm to the baby increases subsequent risks.
14: That makes the baby more vulnerable so that when the baby is exposed to some sort of stress, such as bed sharing, then there is a risk of dying.
0: He says the study doesn't prove that vaping causes sudden infant deaths, but the possibility of infant deaths warrants a precautionary approach. Dr. Mitchell and his co-researchers are calling for future pregnancy advice to consider all forms of nicotine exposure, including vaping. They're also calling for more support for women to quit smoking and vaping as early as possible in pregnancy. Te Pai Bradshaw, an advisor at the New Zealand College of Midwives, says they've always looked at the links between smoking and suri, and the new findings are a reminder of the dangers of nicotine.
15: I think there's been a misconception for a period of time now that vaping is harmless, and actually this research is telling us it's not harmless, and we need to be more vigilant around that, and there needs to be better support here for whānau to make the decisions for cessation.
0: Ms. Bradshaw says they're backing the researchers' call.
15: We as a college fully support the researchers in their call for pregnancy-specific approaches that aims to reduce nicotine exposure while ensuring women who smoke or vape are offered appropriate and accessible support.
0: Plunkett's chief nurse, Dr. Zoe Tipa, says the study's findings reinforce Plunkett's existing advice that a nicotine-free environment is the safest during pregnancy and for babies to sleep in. Dr. Tipa says they don't want the findings to cause guilt or whakamā among whānau, and any small steps families can take to consult health professionals would be positive.
16: whether that's their midwife, whether it's their blanket nurse, tamariki order nurse, GP, you know, any sort of stop smoking service, talk with them about developing a plan to support them to reach their goals. You know, the safest sort of goal is to become nicotine free.
17: The Health Ministry's Director of Public Health, Dr. Karina Gray, says it welcomes the study's contribution to the potential risk factors for sudden infant deaths. She says where possible, the ministry strongly encourages people not to vape when pregnant or around babies. Dr. Gray says the ministry continues to monitor emerging evidence about potential harm from vaping on children and babies. The Health Minister Simeon Brown's office says vaping and maternal health sits with the Associate Health Minister, Casey Costello. Ms. Costello's office says she has no comment on the matter.
8: The United States is reportedly threatening to pull a $2 billion US dollar infrastructure project in the Micronesian state of Yap. An American journalist who specializes in US security and defense issues in the Pacific, Claire Pascal, has reported that the US may turn away from the Federated States of Micronesia entirely. This is down to what she calls a failure of negotiations on the part of the small island state. She sat down with Kaya Selby.
2: The island of Yap, a mere 3,000 kilometres away from mainland China, is at the centre of a planned $2 billion investment by the US Department of War, announced by Secretary Pete Hegseth in March of last year. The money would go mostly towards upgrading their airport, creating local jobs in the process. But a leaked letter to Micronesia President Wesley Semena from the US Pacific Command has revealed that the FSM were pushing for an extra $1.3 billion. Cleo Pascal says they were way over their head.
18: This is a sign of a breakdown in communication. They consider this $1.3 billion demand to be unacceptable and somewhat irrational.
2: In the letter, PACCOM writes that the request is unreasonable and, quote, divergent from the spirit of our partnership under the Compact of Free Association. It notes that YARP had requested the funds in part to compensate for environmental damage caused by the US military. Ms. Pascal says the rejection was inevitable.
18: The demand for $1.3 billion seems to have come from YAP. $800 million of that $1.3 billion that they were asking for was going to go to landowners. Now, we don't know how many landowners, we don't know how much land, but it seems to be a situation where the YAPies negotiators thought they had the U.S. over a barrel and that they could demand extortionate amounts and that the U.S. wouldn't walk away. And the U.S. is saying, you know what, actually we can walk away.
2: What's more, PACCOM writes that they, quote, intend to move forward by assessing alternative locations across the region to meet the needs of Pacific defense.
18: You know, these are places that are actually not remote. Yap Island is a little over 500 miles away from Guam, for example. The idea is to have this sort of distributed access basing and oversight architecture where you have multiple ports and airports across the region, especially first and second island chain, so that you know, if there's disruption to some, others can remain operational.
2: Micronesia has a compact of free association with the US, along with the Marshall Islands and Palau, affording them special privileges and tens of millions each year in budget support. Pascal says the current debacle will likely change very little in terms of Micronesia's status.
18: Yeah, these were hard-fought negotiations by all three countries. This is not a normal, you know, kind of play one off of the other kind of relationship. A lot of Americans died across the region, and there was an understanding that the security of the Central Pacific is a key component to the security of a free and open Indo-Pacific.
8: That's Pacific Waves for today. For all episodes, head over to rnz.co.nz/Pacific. We're also on Spotify, Apple and iHeartRadio. 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
19: Well, herpetologists, they are scientists who study reptiles. They're excited after the sighting of a rare Canterbury spotted skink. Now, it was in a place where the lizards haven't been seen in more than 50 years. Ecologist and herpetologist Marika Letkink Letink, I beg your pardon, joins us now. Kia ora, good morning. Where was the skink spotted?
20: Oh, Morena, Ingrid. The skink was first found by a fisherman more than 15 years ago. So shout out to Martin Langlands for his excellent observation skills in the Waimakariri Basin in central Canterbury High Country.
19: Okay, and it's been found somewhere it shouldn't have been now?
20: Well, it stretched over a very large area right up to about Cass, which is the fame of the Rita Angus painting of the railway station. And so it was the record from there dates back to 1914, so more than 100 years ago. There was another record nearby 20 k's away from more than 50 years ago. And so this was the newest sighting, but we didn't have any particular, we had no previous sightings from that area at all.
19: And so what does this sighting mean? How significant is it?
20: It means that they're basically one step further away from extinction. We didn't know they were still there. It opens up a swathe of country where they could still be, and probably being in the high country, they're generally a bit safer there. They've got more places to hide and fewer predators to eat them.
19: Mm. Are they tricky to spot, are they?
20: Incredibly tricky. They're one of the most cagey lizards I know. They will usually bolt. You get to about 5 metres away and they usually do a runner, and they tend to stick near the margins of quite complex vegetation, so they're very tricky.
19: Did you say it was a cagey lizard?
20: Yes, incredibly cagey. The word we use in scientific speak is hypervigilant.
19: Okay, so they see you coming or hear you coming or feel you coming maybe, and off they go.
20: I would say all of the above, and they just do not stick around.
19: Now, what do they actually look like? I keep saying, talking about spots, are they hard to spot? But what do they actually look like?
20: So they're big. They're very about 24 centimetres.
19: Oh, okay.
20: So, yeah, big lizard, quite chunky, beautiful green back with lots of tiny spots, which you don't see until you get 3 or less metres away, if they let you. But probably the most striking thing is they're really large and they've got this beautiful green back.
19: Oh, well, that is exciting. They sound amazing. Thank you very much for that. Ecologist and herpetologist Marika Letink there on the spotting of a rare Canterbury spotted skink in places that they haven't been seen for more than 50 years.

0: Contact Energy has reported a record profit of $423 million. Contact is the first of the country's four major gentailers to report this season. The result comes, of course, as households and businesses continue to face high electricity bills. Contact Energy's chief executive, Mike Fuchs, told RNZ's Checkpoint yesterday that lower wholesale prices should eventually flow through to customers.
1: Well, with residential, there are two things. One, they never experienced those peak power prices as the gas shortage hit us over these last 4 years. There will be a flattening, if not a reduction, in the energy part of their bills, but unfortunately, lines and transmission charges are still forecast to go up.
0: Executive Director of the Major Electricity Users Group, Karen Boyes, joins us now for more on this. Kia ora, good morning, Karen. What did you make of Contact's record profit?
2: Oh, there's mixed feelings about this. We're certainly not opposed to electricity companies making a reasonable

0: return. We certainly do need contact and the others to have the investment in new generation. They need to make sure they're maintaining assets and managing the risks with the system. But it's certainly hard to stomach when you're seeing not only the Gentailers but Transpowers line companies all making good returns at the same time that all customers from businesses like our members through to consumers are getting double digit often increases in their prices. So it's certainly the news is hard to stomach when you see a lot of businesses and households suffering at the moment.
1: What do you make of the reasons for that? The companies say, you know, they need healthy balance sheets so they can invest in more renewables, and that, you know, you've got these dry years and they have to, you know, take stock for that. What do you make of the reasons that they put up for those record profits? Do you buy them?
0: I'll give them some credit. I said there is some reason there, but what we have seen is since 2018 some really, really high prices. So while we're seeing improvements, we're still not seeing back down to what we would say is an efficient level. It's heading in the right direction, but they're also correct that while the generation aspect may be decreasing, transmission and distribution continues to increase. So yes, customers may not see it.
1: Yes, and the power companies, the Gentailers, do point that out, that a lot of the increases are coming from their transmission, which they're not in charge of. Are businesses, or are you seeing any reduction in the cost of power flowing through? You represent major electricity users. Are you seeing any reduction in the wholesale cost of power for the people you represent?
0: Well, said our members follow the futures curve that might reference ASX, and we're seeing some positive signals there. But in terms of our membership, most of our members have shifted to longer-term agreements. In discussions post-winter 24, there was a big focus on, you know, not being exposed to spot, making sure you have contracts in place. So actually, ironically, a lot of them are now on long-term contracts, so not going to be benefiting straight away from these prices coming down. But talking to some sector colleagues, there is some improvement coming. We're seeing maybe 10% in some commercial offers that are being presented to businesses, but there's still not a lot of offers. They're not seeing offers on the table from all of the big Gentailers or all the big players in the market. So there is an improvement, but there's still a way to go.
1: Is there any impetus on Gentailers not to just make as big a profit as possible?
0: Well, they are set up as SOEs to be commercial, so I said they are doing what their directors have been instructed to do. So it's hard, I said, to critique them. They are, you know, supposed to make a return. I guess the question comes back to how much should they be holding to reinvest, and we certainly would want to make sure that these plans for generation, which they've set out, actually continue and happen. And I know there's a big discussion between demand and supply. And I guess our big concern right now is that the prices, when they do start to come down, is going to trigger that response to stop building. And that's the last thing that we actually want to see happen. We need to see more electricity, more abundant supply, so businesses can grow and households can actually benefit from those costs coming down.
1: Just finally, Karen, Auckland Business Chamber is the latest to be campaigning for the Gentailers to be split. You don't support that idea. Why not?
0: Our focus has always been on the wholesale side of the market. And even when you look at results yesterday from Contact, you'll see that the retail side is actually making a loss. Our view is we need to be focusing on bringing more supply to market, bringing those costs down, making sure we have firming. And there is a concern that if we do look at operational separation or some form, that you'll actually see a pause in the build. And the other thing we've said is we've not been shown by any of the government agencies yet that there's benefits from actually separating versus the benefits of focusing on the wholesale side of the market first, focusing on firming, bringing more supply. And that's where we'd like to see the effort to start.
1: Appreciate your time this morning. Karen Boyes there, Executive Director of the Major Electricity Users Group.
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3: RNZ is very lucky to have a Commonwealth Games athlete in our midst, Simon Tafunai, who was one of, what, a strong team of Samoans that headed up to Scotland, came back with golds and silvers, and Simon was very, very quick in the sprinting. We got so excited, we waved at you on TV there, all your workmates here. First off, congratulations, what a cool thing to have done.
4: Thank you so much.
3: Yeah. Tell me about showing up there, being in Samoa. We'll get to your race sooner in the Hyundai because it's so quick. But just, you know, you would have known it was a cool thing to get to go to. Was it all that you had hoped for?
4: Yeah, so I had originally taken 2 years off previously. So when I got back into track and field, which was 10 months ago, I did have the goal of getting into Commonwealth Games. I didn't know how I was going to do that, but I was very adamant that that's what I wanted to do. So to see that come into fruition was like insane. I felt like I really manifested that.
3: Because most people will get to the whole, I'll take a couple of years off, and then you look back and it's 19 years and you never quite got back into it. Mm. That's tough to get back on the horse.
4: It is. It actually was very challenging. Like, I got a whole new team, so I got new coaches and they've been brilliant with me. And I think just getting a whole new team really ignited that fire that I had, that I kind of lost actually. So getting my confidence back and getting back onto the track and stuff was really fun.
3: And you know, when you did get back into it, I imagine you go in with a, well, I wonder if I'm still going to really like this or not. What was the bit where you went, actually, I do love doing this?
4: I think honestly it was my coaches, and I have a therapist and a sports psych, so them constantly communicating with me, because the goal was to have fun.
3: Yeah.
4: That's the ultimate goal. And if I was having fun, then I've already won the race in my head. So to have that and then to get Commonwealth Games on top of that was just like the cherry on top.
3: 100 metres, it doesn't look fun because your event is so quick, but it seems like there's like, what, a whole day's worth of nerves and all that leading up. Tell me about that for an event that's over so quick.
4: So sometimes leading up to 100 metre competitions, it would be like either late arvo or night race. For Commonwealth Games, it was actually a late morning race. So weirdly enough, I wasn't nervous for Commonwealth Games, even though this is like the biggest stage of my life. I get more nervous of like the little quiet meets.
3: But that's good.
4: You're
3: a big game player.
4: Yeah, hopefully. But I actually contacted my therapist. I was like, I'm not nervous. Should I be worried? And he was like, no, that means you're ready. And I was like, that's awesome. Because I haven't felt ready in such a long time. So to get those affirming words was, I was just so ready to go.
3: Oh, I imagine it's great there. And then, you know, like you'd be announced at games, I guess, you know, normal athletics meets, you're used to hearing your name. What's it like when they, you know, when they tag in the for Samoa on it?
4: Honestly, I was like, oh, I still get teary-eyed because being the first Samoan female sprinter to represent Samoa on the Commonwealth stage, that's history, you know?
3: Yeah.
4: No one has ever done that in the female field. So I still get emotional about it because I still haven't really processed it. But yeah, it's very heartwarming to represent my my country and my home, my homeland like that.
3: Yeah, and you could see it too. You were so happy after the end of that, right? So proud, proud to have run that, eh?
4: Exactly.
3: Yeah. Tell me about the games itself too, and did you manage to grab any souvenirs that were around and stuff? Like, I'd be trying to pick up anything that had, you know, 2026 written on it.
4: Honestly, my mom and my sister were doing that more than me. So they'll be like, we got this pin, we got this T-shirt. And I'm like, damn.
3: I should have done that.
4: I was like, damn, I need to get my game up. I've only got one pin. But I think I was so locked into my race.
3: Yeah.
4: And I'm such a energy conserver. So I just knew if I just conserve my energy before my race and on race day, then I can go absolutely insane and trading pins with other countries after I finish my race.
3: You didn't get a Finny, the little the mascot?
4: I did.
3: Great.
4: Actually, each athlete got given a goodie bag. And so we've got the mascot. We've got a Commonwealth umbrella, which is great.
3: Yeah.
4: Being here in Auckland, you just never know of the weather. So I'll be humbly carrying that around in my little work bag.
3: Oh, treasure that. Please treasure that. Because use it, but totally treasure that. So you run your 100, 12.03. Were you happy with that time?
4: Honestly, looking back, I know I wasn't happy with the time, but what overrode that was I was just so happy to be there.
3: Yeah.
4: In trainings, I've run much faster than that. My data analysis from my coaches have brought up faster times, but nothing could really take that away from me knowing that I had so much fun out there.
3: I was thinking, lucky you know, you're just chasing summer everywhere. Was it very summery up there? I saw a bit of rain. No.
4: It just felt like I was in Auckland, really. But, which was fine. Because I was like, oh, I'm used to this weather. But, like, all my other team members were like, this is so cold. Like, I'm like, dude, I literally went from Auckland to Auckland. This is nothing new to me.
3: Did you go see other sports?
4: We weren't allowed to.
3: Oh, really?
4: So, because it's such a smaller scale of games.
3: So what did you do with your time?
4: I napped. Yeah. I napped. I got some, tried to get some sleep in. I only could watch track and field.
3: Yeah.
4: We could go to other sports, but like, it, like I think one of the sports was like £100.
3: Oh, okay.
4: Who even has £100 in their pocket?
3: Yeah, exactly.
4: Well, not me.
3: In this economy. No, you're there as well. Well, look, hey, I know, look, everyone's always told you how proud they are of you. How awesome that you got to do this. And it'll be a memory that you keep forever. Best of all, it's there in high definition for you to have as well. But, Simi, look, congratulations from all of us. And, yeah, we were so proud to see you up there. That was absolutely brilliant.
4: Thank you so much for having me.
1: A Wellington student who is struggling to afford to eat is questioning whether studying for a degree is actually worth it. A Victoria University survey, we talked about this yesterday, of more than 1,000 students showed that many are skipping meals and missing classes because they are going to work to pay the rent and the bills on top of their studies. Bill Hickman has more.
5: One third of the more than 1,200 students who responded to the survey say they skipped a meal in the previous week because they can't afford to eat. Piper Alex Adams is in her third year at Victoria University studying psychological sciences. She says a part-time job and a casual position on top of her full-time studies keep her rent paid, but she often skimps on meals, especially when shifts are sparse.
6: If I get offered shifts, that's great, but I don't have any shifts this week, I don't have any shifts next week. I've actually had to apply to the student hardship grant to help with my power bill this month because I don't know if I'm going to be able to afford to pay it without any shifts from my second job.
5: She's starting to question whether a tertiary qualification is really a smart move.
6: It makes me just want to drop out of university and barely able to afford rent. We're cold all the time because we're only using the heat pump during free power. I'm skipping meals. I'm going to university to try and get a degree to maybe have a job someday if I can get one in this country. But I'm seeing people my age that are doing so much better without the degree, which is the thing that we were all told in high school to do, right?
5: Third year maths and statistics student Cam Dixon is trying to be creative to find his way around the high cost of living.
7: You know, people talk to you about chicken and rice. We're not doing chicken and rice, we're doing beans and rice, right? I'm moving away from fresh fruit and vegetables now because they're not super accessible, going heavy on the carbs, on the cans, on the box stuff.
5: He's one of nearly 40% of students surveyed who say they miss classes because they can't afford transport costs.
7: I don't have public transport in the wiggle room. I've got no way to own a car to pay for the fuel. I'm very constrained to where my feet can get me, and sometimes that's not university.
5: At the lower entrance of Victoria University, a billboard advertising open days asks whether people are ready to experience Wellington like a Victoria University student. Cam Dixon says many students' experience of the slogan might be different to what advertisers imagine.
7: It means to be cold a lot of times, sometimes it means to be hungry, sometimes it means to be damp, sometimes, yeah, it means to just kind of struggle to get by, and I wouldn't really recommend anyone that experience.
5: The situation appears to become more acute for students in their later stages of study. Just under 80% of third-year students say they've considered heading overseas for better job opportunities. President of the Victoria University Students Association and Masters student Aidan Donoghue says the intense competition for work is changing how students approach their degrees.
8: It's so competitive that you must be a straight A student, you must have X amount of internships, you must have all these extracurricular activities as if you're going to an Ivy League at this point just to even put your name out there.
5: He has a message for people who see today's student poverty as the same rite of passage experienced by previous generations.
8: Students aren't just complaining. It's just as expensive as it was then, but even 20 years of inflation on top, plus stagnant wage growth, plus competitive work environment. All the bad things of university that you have experienced have gotten worse over decades of compounding interest.
5: Aidan Donoghue says any measures designed to help students need a significant step up to reflect cost of living pressures and keep tertiary education within reach for everybody.
1: Bill Hickman with that report.
9: Two university students are piloting a new filtration method to improve the quality of drinking water in Tonga by using a low-cost and available material on the island, coral sand. Their research began as a final year project for Canterbury University engineering students Derek Dossman and Emmanuel Bourgeois and tackles unsafe drinking water in Pacific communities. The pilot will test the potential replacement of conventional silica sand in biosand filters with coral sand, with the aim of making household filters more affordable, easier to produce locally and better suited to the local communities. Derek and Emmanuel are with us in the Christchurch studio. Welcome. I think, Emmanuel, you might be in Sweden, are you? Welcome.
10: Yeah,
11: cheers. Thanks for having us.
10: Great to be here, Thomas.
9: great stuff. So what was the genesis of this idea? Just jump in, each of you, on the questions. What was the idea for it in the first instance?
10: Manu, you want to go first?
11: Well, let's do it, eh? So the project was originally advertised by supervisor Ricardo Bella Mendoza, and then it was up to us to kind of take action from there and redefine the scope as we go to what we thought was most important.
9: Derek, I think you met with local university and government representatives in Tonga to better understand the realities.
10: Yeah, I did. I got to meet with the Tongan Water Board, the Ministry of Health, Ministry of Education, a couple members of Parliament, university, the trade school over there, the Institute of Science Technology, and a few others, Ministry of Transport and Infrastructure. It was a few, and all of them said that they were really excited to collaborate on the project.
9: And let's get to the heart of it. What are the realities of introducing the household biosand filters in Pacific communities? And just explain why they're needed, what they do, and then we'll talk about why you're looking at an alternative.
10: Cool. So the reason they're necessary is because everyone kind of presumes that water's clean when it comes out of the tap, but it's not necessarily. It might be in New Zealand, but whenever we go to, for example, someone like Tonga, when we did the tests there, the pathogen indicators were a lot higher than what a lot of people would consider acceptable, at least in New Zealand. But because it's transparent, a lot of people just kind of presume that it's clean. And that's really an important issue that I think that we needed to resolve.
9: So, Emmanuel, what was the situation with the existing filters that are used, these biosand filters? Why are you looking for an alternative? Oh, sorry, the silica sand. Might have just lost Emmanuel's connection, I think.
10: Cool, I'll go on his behalf.
9: Thank you, Derek.
10: It's a bit
11: choppy, but...
9: Go, Emmanuel.
11: I think I caught most of the question. It was why are we looking for an alternative for...
9: Yes, please.
11: For regular sand?
9: Yes, please.
11: Yes, sorry. So coral sand is the most abundant type of sand you can find on the island of Tonga because it surrounds the whole island. Conventional silica sand, which you mentioned is what you normally use, is really, really difficult to find. And it's just economically infeasible to import that sand all the way to Tonga. Yet no one has done any research on if coral sand can replace silica sand in these biosand filters. So that was our job.
9: Where are you at with it in terms of testing and being able to get into a pilot to actually start using it?
11: Testing on our end is finished. We pulled some results through and showed that our coral sand filters work just as well as silica sand-based filters, which was great news. And Derek, if you want to share your side of the results.
10: Cool. So with it, the pilot case is actually, it's not even something that's going to happen. It's something that's currently happening. There's 10 of them being used in Tongan schools as we speak.
9: Okay, and what's the process through the pilot? What are you looking for assurance, etc.? Are you testing regularly, by the way, testing that they're working?
10: Yeah, so essentially there's kind of these two parts of it that are really important. The technical feasibility of does it clean the water? And then secondly, can it be built affordably? And with being built affordably, that was the main reason that I went to Tonga, was to make sure that all the parts that we needed were accessible locally, so you didn't need to buy and import anything specially made. So all the plumbing materials, the sand, making sure that the atmosphere can grow this bacteria for the filters, all that has to be accessible and affordable, which we proved, got the receipts. What we considered to be affordable was from one of the members of parliament saying roughly $70 New Zealand, and the And we were able to make them for 45 New Zealand dollars. So that was pretty much ticked off. And then from there, we're trying to integrate that with the University of Tonga to try and facilitate that within their plumbing school so that we can start to create a program to teach students regularly. So whether it be like 6 filters a year, maybe 10, 20, growing that capacity so the price of each individual one goes down and that we can share the information. They just share the education of how these, how they work, how to build them, and how to use them regularly. So that's actually going really well. And then with the technical feasibility side, it works. Like, Amano was better with the numbers than I was, but I believe it was 98-99% cleaner than the water that we were, that was going into it. And that's actually a really cool thing that I think a lot of people who aren't necessarily technical might not be aware of.
9: Really exciting for both of you. Great to see, isn't it, a research project that's having real-world effects. Good on you. Let's know how things continue. Derek Dossman speaking there from Christchurch and Emmanuel Bourgeois, who's currently in Sweden, both doing this as part of their final year Canterbury University engineering project.

You're tuned to Radio New Zealand. We're now closing on this frequency. To continue hearing us, please retune to 17675 kHz in the 16-meter band. Once again, retune now to 17675 kHz in the 16-meter band. This is New Zealand.

0: RNZ Pacific News. A te marie. Good morning. I'm Christina Parasiko. The United Party says it will push for a referendum on seabed mining if it comes to power after this week's Cook Islands election. The party's leader, Te Ariki Heather, acknowledged that exploration activities already underway are potentially encouraging for generating long-term wealth for the country. But he says it's so critical to protect the future health of the nation that the question of whether to progress seabed mining should be put to the country.
1: One that we will do is put a referendum to ask the people of this country whether this is yes or no. So it's up to the people of this country to actually decide. You know, that's one number one that will put out a referendum when elected to be government.
0: He says the United Party continues to oppose seabed mining and its impact on marine life. Papua New Guinea Prime Minister James Marape has sought further dialogue with the United States over its new visa bond policy. The US had slapped PNG with a substantial $20,000 visa bond for ordinary business and tourism travel to the US. Kaya Selby has more.
2: James Marape says he wants his people to understand that this is not a breakdown in relations between PNG and the US. It certainly isn't targeted at PNG. The US State Department has made its visa bond policy permanent, saying it discourages overstaying. Travellers from 53rd world countries, including Fiji, Vanuatu, Tuvalu, Tonga and PNG, will now have to pay between $10,000 and $20,000 to get in on business or travel. If they stay a day too long or seek asylum, they lose the full amount. Mr. Marape says he wants to demonstrate that most Papua New Guineans are honest and compliant.
0: A Fijian military commander is calling for stronger military ties with Australia after attending Exercise Pitch Rock 26. Major General John E. Kaluniwai says closer cooperation would strengthen Fiji's command and control capabilities, intelligence support and participation in regional exercises. The call follows July's Vovali Union and Ocean of Peace alliance agreements between Fiji and Australia. These treaties are commitments of integration in security, economies and people between the two. In Aotearoa, New Zealand, the head of Wellington's downtown community ministry says she is no fan of housing people in hotels, but the number of rough sleepers in the city just keeps rising. The agency is calling for public donations to help fund crisis accommodation for people as they wait for suitable housing. Agency head Natalia Cleland says many have been living on the streets for some time.
3: There is no night shelter in Wellington. There is no emergency shelter for people. We are simply needing to pay motel owners who are gracious enough to let us support one of our whānau into their motel for a night, maybe up to a week. But it really does rely on people being generous because this is not funded by anyone.
0: Natalia Cleland says approaches to just under 500 landlords in the last 6 months have seen less than 40 agree to rent to the ministry's clients. A local government leader says there are precedents for how to fund climate adaptation and the New Zealand government should stop delaying decisions about it. A Climate Change Commission report published yesterday says slow progress on adaptation was leaving communities exposed to future damage and costs. Local Government New Zealand Deputy Chair Dion Swiggs says it's bonkers that the government co-funds 60% of disaster recovery costs, but there's no equivalent mechanism to fund adaptation measures beforehand. In world news, rescue crews have been digging through mountains of shattered concrete in Western Colombia, racing to find survivors after the powerful earthquake that has killed more than 250 people. The 7.4 magnitude earthquake is the most powerful to strike the South American country in decades and has left apartment blocks, homes, schools and health centres cracked, leaning or flattened. In the worst hit cities, rescuers worked through the night with cranes, excavators and, at times, their bare hands, cutting through twisted steel and passing buckets of debris in desperate searches for those still trapped. 10 Nigerian police officers have been killed and 2 wounded in a clash with a gang of suspected bandits in northwestern Kebbi State. The clash is the latest incident in Nigeria's northwest, where heavily armed gangs, known locally as bandits, frequently carry out killings, kidnappings for ransom, and cattle theft, despite security operations. In sport, the All Blacks overcame a slow start and wet conditions to thump the Sharks 54-0 in Durban. It was a much more convincing performance than in last weekend's opening match against the Stormers in Cape Town. In Durban this morning, the tourists scored 8 tries to none. Captain Luke Jacobson told Sky Sport it was pleasing they were able to play at a high tempo despite the weather.
4: Yeah, no, she was pretty wet out there, as you could probably see a little bit. But, yeah, I mean, awesome game to be a part of. I think we broke them down pretty well in the first half, and we got the fruits for that in the second half, and we're able to come away with a good win.
0: Former All Black Ma'anonu made an appearance for the Sharks as a second-half substitute. The All Blacks next play the Bulls in Pretoria on Sunday. North Harbour halfback Sam Wai has signed with the Fijian Indroa ahead of the 2027 Super Rugby Pacific season. The Nandi-based franchise says Wai, who has also played for the Flying Fijians, will boost their halfback stocks. Wai, who has paternal and maternal links to Lao, has played for Auckland, Hawke's Bay and Counties Manukau in New Zealand's MPC, and played for Moana Pacifica in the 2023 Super Rugby Pacific Series. And former All Black Ali Williams and his wife, business mogul Anna Mowbray, are leading a bid to establish a new franchise netball league in 2028. Sports editor Dana Johansson reports.
5: RNZ can reveal Netball New Zealand are in talks with the high-profile couple about a proposal to take over the licence to run the ANZ Premiership. The national body is exploring a private ownership model as one of several options being considered as it battles to secure the long-term future of the game. Williams and Mowbray are among a group of investors in A-League club Auckland FC, and it's understood the couple want to bring elements of the club's commercial and fan engagement approach to netball. The bid comes as Netball New Zealand faces mounting financial pressure and uncertainty over next season, with no broadcast deal in place for 2027.
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6: We now leave the BBC for the next 30 minutes and join RNZ Pacific, who bring us Pacific Waves. But first, a bulletin of news. RNZ Pacific, Nisan Bolivinaka Mara Tuilepa Taylor with the news. The leader of the Cook Islands Democratic Party says her party would push to remove water use tariffs for residential and agriculture users on Rarotonga if elected. Water utility fees have been a big issue during campaigning in the Cook Islands election, with voters heading to the polls on Wednesday local time. Tina Brown says the Democratic Party's position on water charges is clear.
7: We will remove water tariffs for residential and agriculture users on Rarotonga, and we will review the present structure of Totatau Bay. Of course, water infrastructure costs money. The real question is how that cost should fairly be met.
6: She says government must examine efficiency, accountability, and whether the present system is delivering value. Meanwhile, the new US ambassador to New Zealand, Cook Islands and Niue has been in Rarotonga talking up what he describes as a special relationship. PAC News reports that Jared Novelli has presented his credentials to the King's representative in the Cook Islands, Sir Tom Masters. Johnny Blades has more.
8: This is the first ambassadorial level accreditation between the US and the Cook Islands. Jared Novelli described it as a formalisation of a relationship that's existed for years. He says the Cooks and the US have shared a neighbourhood for a long time and are not even new friends, but are finally official. The diplomat has made no secret of American interest in seabed minerals in Cook Islands waters. He told RNZ Pacific last month that seabed mining is potentially transformative for the Cooks.
6: Schools in Papua New Guinea's New Island province will have shorter days due to El Nino. NBC New Island reports revised daily operating schedules have been announced across all education levels, including primary schools finishing at midday and secondary schools being reduced from 8 periods to 6 periods a day. School officials have been told to monitor available water supplies, suspend or modify sporting and outdoor activities during extreme heat, and clear dry grass and combustible materials surrounding school buildings. In Aotearoa, New Zealand, National Minister James Mega says he absolutely has confidence in leader Christopher Luxon. Mr Mega says he wouldn't trust everything seen in the media, referencing reports he was doing the numbers for Chris Bishop last year amid previous leadership speculation, which he denies.
9: I'm not really interested in people's views on speculation about any of that kind of stuff because, as far as I'm concerned, it's nonsense.
6: Mr Mega says he had no conversations with his fellow MPs about a change in leadership in recent days. New Zealand's Climate Change Commission says the government must decide how the country will pay for adapting to climate change. In a report released today, the commission says the country's adaptation planning isn't keeping up with how fast the risks are growing. Our climate change correspondent Kate Newton reports.
10: The Commission says investing in proactive adaptation would help to reduce future costs and protect communities, but the current funding is inadequate. It says the government must decide what it's willing to pay for itself and then help local councils and the private sector find new funding mechanisms. The government recently introduced legislation that would require councils to make adaptation plans for high-risk areas. However, it says it won't make any funding decisions until after the election.
6: People with long COVID are calling on New Zealand politicians to commit to better support ahead of the election. MPs from Labour, ACT, the Greens, New Zealand First and Opportunity attended an online panel this morning hosted by Long COVID Support. Advocate Renee Dingwall says their community has been largely ignored. She's called on the government to count the prevalence of the disease and its impact on the economy, including lost income and the cost of the health system. She wants the condition recognised as a disability to enable access to disability support services. New Zealand's Youth Line says it needs public support to meet record demand for its services. The helpline says it hears from an average of 4 young people every day who are at immediate risk of harm, compared to a few years ago when it was closer to 1 a week. Chief Executive Shay Rowland says Youth Line needs public support to meet that increasing demand.
11: We're appreciative of the government in providing some support. We still need to fundraise over $1 million every year to keep the helpline going.
6: Shay Ronald says they need people to take part in their fundraising campaign, Walk the Talk, in September to raise the necessary funds. There are concerns over the speed of artificial intelligence development in Australia after what's believed to be the first known case of an autonomous AI hack in the country. The ABC has revealed a free AI agent, which was asked to book a gym class, hacked into the facility's website, booking classes for far advance of what was supposed to be possible. Chief Executive of AI safety organisation, the Gradient Institute, Bill Simpson-Young, told the ABC that AI agents don't always achieve their goal in the way a user might intend.
12: Someone might be, you know, asking an agent to do something quite innocent, and then, but in order to perform that innocent thing, because it's been given this high-level goal, it's going off and sort of doing all these other activities to get to that point. The more autonomous they become, the more likely it is they'll cause harm.
6: The AI agent also exploited a security flaw and kicked another gym goer off a wait list for full classes. In sport, the All Blacks halfback Cam Roygaard has been withdrawn from the team to play the Sharks tomorrow morning in Durban. He has a tight calf and has been replaced on the bench by Cortez Ratima. Meanwhile, lock Sam Derry says the All Blacks are seeking an improved performance in their second match of their South African tour. Derry came off the bench in the opening game win over the Stormers and will start against the Sharks.
13: We knew where they were going to come, but we didn't execute what we wanted to in the weekend. So, you know, knowing it's coming is one thing and stopping it's another. So
14: It's on the group that goes out there on Tuesday to go and try and right a few wrongs.
15: North halfback fly half Sam Wai has signed with the Fijian Ndrua ahead of the 2027 Super Rugby Pacific season. The Nandi-based franchise says Wai, who has played for the flying Fijians, will boost their halfback stocks. Wai, who has paternal and maternal links to Lau, has played for Auckland, Hawke's Bay and Counties Manukau in New Zealand's NPC and played for Moana Pacifica in the 2023 Super Rugby Pacific series. He says he's grateful for the opportunity to represent his people. And Aussie rules football is making its way into Vanuatu with the first competition in Port Vila stage at the weekend. Vanuatu Daily Post reports the Vanuatu senior competition kicked off on Saturday with around 100 players involved. AFL Vanuatu head coach Caleb Andrew says the competition is the culmination of the development program they had conducted in schools over the past year. He says the competition is part of a long-term development pathway for the sport. That's your latest news and sport from RNZ Pacific. For more on our stories, please head over to our website, rnzi.com.

0: Awesome Wanam. This is Pacific Waves from RNZ Pacific. I'm Moira Tuilepa Taylor. Coming up, Forum Secretary General says Kiribati and Nauru did not block China missile test statement. Good late enrolment law changes disenfranchise Pacifica voters in this year's election. And a study considers diaspora voting rights for Samoan elections. Nauru and Kiribati are understood to have blocked a collective statement by the Pacific Islands Forum to condemn a recent Chinese nuclear missile test into Pacific waters. But Pacific Islands Forum Secretary General and former Nauru President Baron Wanga says otherwise. Kaya Selby reports.
1: On July the 6th, a nuclear missile with a dummy warhead originating from Shanghai landed close to the exclusive economic zones of Kiribati and Nauru. But when Pacific foreign ministers gathered in Suva last Friday, it was reportedly those two countries who did not want the forum making a straight condemnation. But Secretary General Baron Wanga says it's a bit more complicated than that.
2: There are mixed feelings and how the statement should be formatted. There are other ideas that it should be a general statement covering any tests in the Pacific. But there's no blocking. Kiribati did not block. Nauru did not block.
1: Chinese media had announced the test launch of a strategic missile by a submarine aided by six spy vessels throughout the Pacific, including one moored in Suva. Pacific Island countries were given notice in the day leading up to the test. It was this event that dominated discussions between ministers.
2: It's not an easy task because different countries have different way of looking at this. The issue regarding a statement, everyone wants a statement out, but what form should that be? The missile went over several forum member countries' airspace.
1: In contrast, New Zealand's Foreign Minister, Winston Peters, told reporters on Friday that Nauru and Kiribati gave no clear reason for their opposition to a joint statement condemning the test. Frustrated with the response, Mr. Peters implied the two countries were deliberately sending a signal to a, quote, outsider.
3: They were seeking to use the need for consensus as actually a veto provision, you look at it that way.
1: Baron Wanga underlined the Pacific Forum's consensus-based approach to decision-making.
2: We all have to agree, even just one dissenting voice, then that decision cannot be taken. If they so desire, they can revisit it again next time or just not approve.
1: Meanwhile, a country with a little bit less ambiguity in their stance on the statement was Papua New Guinea. They were quick to condemn the missile test when it happened, even as China appears to gain an influence there. Here's PNG's Foreign Minister, Justin Tachenko.
4: This is totally unnecessary and uncalled for. China is a very close friend and ally to Papua New Guinea, but we feel this doesn't help at all.
1: The other big-ticket item discussed at the Suva meeting was the concept of a regional security treaty. It was proposed by the Solomon Islands, as the country's new government in June pledged a foreign policy reset. But little progress was made there either. The Solomon's foreign minister, Rick Huenipuela, could not say whether the idea had buy-in from most members.
5: Already there are frameworks in place already which deal with the same issue. So the idea is to put all that together. So I think that is why ministers want to take it back to headquarters.
1: The duplication issue was PNG's biggest hurdle.
4: We want to see something that is utilised for everybody's purpose and can benefit everybody for the long term in regional security in the whole of the South Pacific. For Papua New Guinea, we have already committed to Australia and America and many other countries, and for that, we don't want to compromise what we already have in place.
1: Meanwhile, the Solomon Islands has also begun a review into its controversial 2022 security deal with China.
0: A A recent law change made by the government to rule out late enrolment means that in this year's general election, voters have to enrol 13 days before Election Day. Evidence shows this will disenfranchise Pacific voters. Meanwhile, members of the governing coalition are also campaigning on introducing new electoral policy that could further squeeze out the Pacifica vote. Atariano Matiriki has more.
6: Last year, the government passed an amendment ending the ability for eligible voters to enrol and cast special votes during the voting period. A report by then Attorney General Judith Collins says special votes are more likely to come from areas with larger Māori, Asian and Pacifica communities, and that younger people are more likely to cast special votes. Justice and Pacific Peoples Minister Paul Goldsmith denies that the changes would disenfranchise Pacific voters.
7: No, I don't accept that at all. Everybody is required by the legislation to get enrolled. We don't think New Zealanders are less capable than Australians, and if Australians can get it done 30 days before the election, we're confident that New Zealanders can get it done in a timely fashion as well.
6: But Green Party MP Taunau Tuiono says the government is making democracy harder to access.
8: The election day enrolment has allowed thousands of people to participate who might otherwise have missed out, and taking that option away will disproportionately affect communities that already face barriers to engagement, and in particular our Pacifica communities.
6: Goldsmith says the changes will reduce special voting but not restrict people's ability to enrol and vote.
7: I've got every confidence that Pacifica people who are entitled to vote in New Zealand will have every opportunity to get enrolled. And so my message to them right here, right now, is it's not hard.
6: Tuiono says special votes make up nearly a third of ballots in largely Pacifica electorates, and the government's claims about improving efficiency is a mild excuse.
8: I think that's a lot of rot. But actually what this is voter suppression by staff. Every eligible New Zealander should be able to vote, regardless of how busy their lives are or how often they move. So these changes are literally locking people out of decisions that govern their lives.
6: Meanwhile, New Zealand First has announced a policy where only New Zealand citizens have the right to vote for central and local government elections and referenda. Paul Goldsmith says he doesn't support the policy.
7: We certainly haven't come out in support of it, and that's not our policy. It's a New Zealand First policy. We haven't had a full caucus discussion about that yet.
6: Tuiono says the policy is terrible and unfairly targets people.
8: I'm mindful of the saying of no taxation without representation. They literally want to take away the right for people to vote, permanent residents to vote, Pacific people's rights to vote.
6: Voters have until the 25th of October to enrol to vote.
0: Could eligible voters of the Samoan diaspora one day vote in national elections without having to return to Samoa to cast their ballots? Our Samoa correspondent Ngalu Malemana Otanga Vaiatipi says a study is being carried out by the International Institute for Democracy and Electoral Assistance on this issue. The issue was raised by the previous FAST government, and Ngalu Malemana explains the background.
9: And it was part of their campaign for the 2021 general election. Because currently our citizens living abroad, they can vote, but registering themselves in different constituencies or districts role, they should come here in Samoa to do all that and then return back and then fly back in the day of the election. So that was the campaign, is to allow these people to register and also to vote from overseas. The last general election in 2021, the previous one, there were voters overseas that were able to register online. But one of the requirements is they can register themselves on online, but taking their photos and other preparations, they need to come to Samoa to do that and complete the registration. So now we can see now the online feasibility study for our people overseas to be able them to vote in general elections. I think it's the start of the process for the current FAST government to push for the diaspora not to, you know, spend a lot of money flying over here to do their registration and also to come here to vote. But I know there's a division in people's thinking about the system, especially the current opposition party, the HRPP. They are opposing this this system introduced by the FAST government.
0: But it's not an old, it's really not an old issue, is it, Otangavai? This has been something that has been discussed for many years, really. And in particular, Samoans living overseas who feel that they should have a right to vote because they contribute so much towards Samoa's economy.
9: Yes, yes, absolutely right. I can remember that the time of Tuia Tuatupuatam Sese'epi when he was leader of the opposition years ago. This was one of their campaign, is to have our people living overseas to register there and vote from there. And now it's been pushed by the current FAST government, the former one and the current one.
0: Because it's obviously a very costly thing to firstly fly to Samoa to register, leave the country, and then come back to vote.
9: Oh, yes. It's a very costly operation, you know. Come over here and register, go back to New Zealand and Australia or the States and wait for the day of the general election, and then you fly back here. I mean, you spend so much money on this, but I think... These days, you know, we use a lot of technology now, you know, and I think that's why the FAST government is pushing for this online voting system to be introduced and for our people living overseas to make them easier to register and to vote.
0: Fa'alongo Ananoa Jacoba Matapo has been named the world's first professor of Pacific early childhood education. She told RNZ Pacific that her desire is to see Aotearoa New Zealand as the future Pacific hub for the whole region. Coco Lance reports.
10: Pacific early childhood education has been built over more than 50 years of community efforts in Aotearoa. Professor Matapō says the sector needs continuous investment to ensure Pacific languages and cultures continue to thrive, with cultural grounding giving children the strongest start in life.
11: For our Pacific children, part of growing that confidence in who you are, that sense of well-being, as well as your belonging, not only in education but to your community,

0: It's old research that actually tells us if you are grounded strong in whichever your first language is, you are able to then build on that foundation language as an additive language. And that gives you an advantage in later years to think differently in terms of building your abilities for inquiry, to understand the world differently, and to actually be open to other perspectives of meaning making in the world.
1: Despite the years of research showing the benefits of cultural immersion and language learning, Pacific Early Childhood Services make up a small proportion of Aotearoa's education landscape. Matapō says more support is needed to grow the workforce and expand services into the regions.
0: I have a real desire to see Aotearoa New Zealand as the future Pacific hub, you know, for the whole region actually when it comes to Pacific early childhood education. The absolute foundation years cannot be underestimated, the power of early learning. So I just want to put that out there and say we need to be investing more into early childhood education. We need to be supporting our Pacific ECE. And really, you know, leveraging the legacy that is before us.
2: 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For all episodes, head over to rnz.co.nz/Pacific. We're also on Spotify, Apple and iHeartRadio. 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

0: Māori are among the hardest hit after New Zealand's unemployment rate climbed to its highest level in more than a decade. About 171,000 of us are now unemployed. That's a general unemployment rate of 5.6%. Again, the highest since 2015. Now, that's general, but for Māori it's 10.8%, almost double. Even greater, again, is the difference between Māori at 10.8 and a European rate of 4.2. Why? Excuse me, what's going on here? I asked Matt Roskruch, Associate Dean Māori and Professor in Economics and Finance at the Massey University Business School.
1: That's a really long-term thing that we've seen in the data, where Māori unemployment is almost always twice the national rate of unemployment, and even worse, like 2.5 times what we see among Europeans. And it's something that's been there a long time. This isn't new. Unemployment's complicated. There are lots of moving parts. In the short term, we've got a really weak economy that's hammering businesses. They're not filling vacancies. They're not creating new positions. The economy's rough today, but that doesn't explain the long-term, decades worth of data that we have that shows that high, persistent Māori unemployment. I tend to think about it as a mixture of the place where people are living. I mean, a lot of our regions really suffer from a lack of investment, particularly where Māori live, are going through hard times. We've got the structure of society, so a change in the sorts of industries that people work in. And we've got the people aspect, so some of them might just be plain old discrimination. We've got our young people, young Māori, who often go through life getting told negative things about themselves, about their whānau, and that has an impact on how they see themselves in, say, the workforce. So it's that horrible mix of discrimination, historical trauma, that really can scar our young people coming into the workforce.
0: Well, so what's confusing for me is that the regional economy, particularly in Te Waipounamu in the South Island, is doing really well. It's doing much better than the urban economy, much better than Auckland, for example.
1: Yeah.
0: But if we go to the regional economy in the far north, which is disproportionately likely to be a Māori economy, a Māori labour force, it's doing incredibly badly.
1: There's a lot of things going on there. Part of it at the moment in the South Island is the earthquake was absolutely horrendous for Christchurch, but the rebuild has created a lot of jobs, a lot of good jobs, created a very vibrant labour market in Canterbury. Similar story up north. We've got a few key employers. Those big employers have pulled out, have downscaled. No new corporations, employers are coming in there to fill those gaps. So the communities are suffering in that way. They're also really difficult regions to get government attention and funding into in terms of big infrastructure projects, big housing projects, new stadiums, for example. Mm. These things that do create jobs and create vibrancy that then attract the corporations back in.
0: To what extent is the Māori economy itself the answer? I was at Waitangi and I spoke to Tokororangi Morgan, and he's talking about the kind of investments Tainui are now making, the kind of wealth that they have.

0: So to what extent will a treaty settlement for Ngāpuhi be informative in terms of its ability to create work down the track in the same way that Ngāi Tahu and Tainui have been able to?
1: One of the ways that I think about iwi organisations is almost like our old school regional development agencies. Iwi aren't going anywhere. They're intimately tied to the whenua, to the place. And when they have money, they invest it back into that place and create vibrancy, create work, create activity in it. So they're one of the, I think, one of the best examples of regional development agency we should get. And so a vibrant Māori economy in these places is going to help to lift the local economy. I think the settlement is a part of the solution, but also just recognising the value of iwi and Māori business. Putting in place things like procurement policies that encourage local government or central government, for example, to look at Māori providers when they're procuring services, all of that creates vibrancy in the local Māori economy, and that money stays in the whānau whenua, stays in the region.
0: What are the long-term consequences if high Māori unemployment persists for the foreseeable future? If you have 2.5 times the European rate, double the general rate, what are the long-term consequences of that continuing?
1: Yeah, I mean, that has continued for a long time already, and what we see is that scarification. So our young people, when they come out of school, when they come out of training and they don't find work, or they can't find enough work, and that's the other thing that's really scary in the data, about 22-23% of Māori unemployment aren't getting enough work.
0: Underutilisation, yeah.
1: Yeah, underutilisation, that's right. And so that sort of starts to scar the workforce. They can't build up the wealth. They get discouraged from participating. They don't build up the experience they need to move up through promotion in their jobs. And that has a severe long-term impact, not just on employment, but on things like wealth creation, being able to buy a home or, you know, go on holiday, do the things that that make you feel good about your, you know, give you enjoyment out of life. And so that's a real worry, is that we've got a whole, our young Māori are struggling to get into the workforce, are struggling to build up that experience, are struggling to feel like they're a part of the workforce, and that scars them through the rest of their lives.
0: Matt Roskridge, who is Associate Dean Māori and Professor in Economics and Finance at the Massey University.
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0: Big fella, hello through and welcome everyone talk lo Melanesia update. Me Koroi Hawkins. This time they me join him now, team from Buzz FM lo Vanuatu.
1: Internet headlines, agricultural financing package launch at Maivo Expo. Opposition ask ombudsman to proper government handling of China's consulate gambling complaint. Labour Department seeks an urgent system to track disengaged workers in Australia. And Kalsakau challenges Prime Minister move to seek reversal of presidential pattern. Good evening and welcome to Vanuatu 90 News. I'm Kizzy Kalsakau. Leading on news tonight, education payroll absorbs 64% of the Ministry of Education budget as concerns grow over resource allocation. The Ministry of Education and Training is spending around 64% of its annual budget on payroll, with the remaining 36% going towards operations, according to figures presented at the National Education Forum. Acting Director of Finance and Administration Henry Bill says the Ministry's annual payroll has risen from 3.4 billion Vatu in 2017 to almost 9 billion Vatu in 2026, largely covering more than 5,000 teachers and education staff across the provinces and at the ministry's headquarters in Port Vila. This year's increase was also driven by the government's commitment to clearing 4.6 billion Vatu in outstanding teachers' claims. Meanwhile, the operations budget has grown from 1 billion in 2017 to 5 billion Vatu this year, with about 60% used for school grants and scholarships. The presentation has prompted questions over whether the education sector is allocating and using its growing resources efficiently. Deputy Prime Minister and Finance Minister Johnny Kwanapo says the key issue is not simply the amount of funding available, but how effectively it is being used. Teaching Service Commission Chairman Jesse Dick says the TSC remains under-resourced despite having important responsibilities beyond recruitment and social welfare, including teacher registration licensing, performance monitoring, and professional development. It calls for the TSC to be properly reflected in the next national budget. Vanuatu Teachers Union Third Vice President Brian Farrow also calls for reforms to the sector's fragmented governance structure, proposing a single National Education Commission to reduce duplication, improve coordination, and lower costs. The opposition has asked the ombudsman to investigate how the government handled a diplomatic complaint from China over alleged gambling activities at Vanuatu's consulate general in Guangzhou. The report lodged with the ombudsman's office yesterday questions why the Ministry of Foreign Affairs, International Cooperation and External Trade allegedly took an extended period to respond to concerns raised by the Chinese government. The ombudsman's office has confirmed receiving the report and says the matter is currently being assessed. The complaint centers on a diplomatic letter from China's Ministry of Foreign Affairs dated 15 September 2025, which alleged that Chinese public security authorities discovered gambling activities being conducted inside Vanuatu's consular premises between January and April of last year. The letter says the gambling tables, equipment and chips were allegedly provided at the premises and individuals were organized and invited to participate. China asked Vanuatu to clarify how the consulate could have been used for such activities and whether any consular officials or staff were involved, while also reminding Vanuatu of its obligations under the Vienna Convention on Consular Relations. The opposition has also raised questions over the position of Consul General Jack Imfort, including claims that he was removed before later being reinstated.
2: One would have thought that the first thing that the government would do was to recall its diplomat who was in Guangzhou at the moment and undertake further investigations, because as far as we're concerned, from the information that we're receiving, the issue continues to raise alarm bells, and that person continues to remain as the head of the diplomatic office of the Republic of Vanuatu. in the foreign country.
1: The opposition argues that any prolonged delay in addressing the diplomatic complaint could have implications for Vanuatu's international reputation and relations with China, including potential consequences for cooperation and opportunities such as scholarships.
2: So it isn't just that person, it is a tarnishing of the reputation of the Republic of Vanuatu as a sovereign country, participating in very questionable, if not unlawful dealings within another sovereign state.
1: However, there is no indication from Chinese authorities that such measures are being considered. The Ministry of Foreign Affairs told the Daily Post that the matter had already been resolved last year, but did not provide details on when Vanuatu responded or what action was taken.
2: If they had resolved that issue, then they would have dealt with the person who is our head of our Consul General there at the moment. If he's still there, then why is this issue is resurfacing?
1: The Ombudsman will now assess the opposition's report and determine whether further inquiries are warranted. In agriculture, the government has launched a major agriculture financing package estimated at 900 million Vatu as part of efforts to strengthen agricultural production and connect farmers with reliable markets. The initiative was launched during the National Agriculture Expo on Maivo last week, when Ministry of Agriculture, Livestock, Forestry and Biosecurity Director General Timothy Tumakon stressing the need for investment that produces measurable results and strengthens local food production. National Bank of Vanuatu NBV was on ground to dispose of loans to successful applicants. The other bank is Agriculture Bank of Vanuatu, is also offering loans to farmers through that financial package. Speaking on Yumi Growing Vanuatu this week, Mr. Tumakon says the government's approach is to move away from short-term assistance and focus on serious farmers who can produce sufficient quantities, supply institutions at reasonable and competitive prices, and generate sustainable income. It says the wider strategy includes linking local farmers with schools, health services, and other public institutions while reducing Vanuatu's dependence on imported food. The ministry's director, General also stresses that proper planning, implementation and measurement of results would be critical to ensuring major agricultural investments deliver lasting economic benefits. Opposition leader Ismail Kasakau has challenged Prime Minister Joram Napat's decision to approach President Nikeniki Vurubaravo over the recent pattern of convicted rapists, describing the situation as a Mexican standoff. The Port Vila MP argues that Prime Minister is not the appropriate person to question the President over the exercise of his constitutional powers. Kasakau says the Constitution gives the head of state specific powers, including the authority to grant patents on the advice of the relevant patterning committee, and questions whether the Prime Minister's planned intervention amounts to interference. Kasakau also accuses the Prime Minister of hypocrisy, pointing to the outstanding Commission of Inquiry report into citizenship, which he says remains unreleased. It says the government should first address matters within its own responsibility before challenging the President.
2: It's quite funny when you look at it, because it appears we have a situation of a Mexican standoff. On the one hand, you have the Prime Minister who's wanting to go and speak to the President about these pardons, and yet the President would be as eager as the Prime Minister to hear about what the Prime Minister is doing about what's happening aboard the ship that he's captaining at the moment. Also, that there are clouds that are hanging over the head of the Prime Minister in relation to the Commission of Inquiry report that the Prime Minister disclosed in Parliament that had implicated himself, and yet the public is yet to see this report. And also, there are allegations about misappropriation to a very serious degree by members of his cabinet.
1: His comments come after Prime Minister Napat announced plans to meet President Vurubaravo this week to formally request the revocation of patents granted to convicted rapists among a group of inmates patterned on the eve of Vanuatu's 46th independence anniversary. Prime Minister's office maintains that the planned meeting does not challenge the President's constitutional authority. Napat says he is deeply concerned about about a pardon and believes the seriousness of the cases and public concern require him to raise the issue directly with the head of state. The government has also announced plans to review the presidential pardoning process and propose clearer criteria for future decisions, which opposition leaders has also voiced similar concern.
2: We have to decide as a nation if we still need to retain the right of a person to clemency. And I would say yes, people must have recourse to clemency. But at the same time, I'm saying it's got to be more transparent. It's got to be structured. There are got to be criteria that must be fulfilled before these considerations come to play. For example, if you are served a period of 70% of the term of your imprisonment, then you could be up for consideration. But depending on the gravity of the imprisonment, what you went in for, and like there's got to be a criteria that you have to satisfy what you've gone through as a reconciliation with the victim. And like society has got to be assured that providing clemency in such a case has got to be taken on a case-by-case basis, but it is justifiable.
1: The government cited a similar intervention in May 2025 when President Vorobravo rescinded an earlier order commuting the sentences of 70 inmates following public backlash and discussions with the Prime Minister after concerns were raised that incomplete information had been provided about some prisoners' criminal histories. And in labour, the Department of Labour says it is still relying on outdated 2024 figures showing that thousands of Vanuatu workers had disengaged from seasonal employment programs in Australia, with no updated official data yet available. Labour Commissioner James Willis says the department currently depends on liaison officers and information from other agencies, but lacks a coordinated system to quickly identify disengaged workers and respond to their situation. The department plans to work with government agencies and labour mobility agents to establish a proper information sharing and response process, while continuing pre-departure and reintegration programs to ensure workers understand employment conditions, risks, and the responsibilities when returning to Vanuatu. With that, conclude our Vanuatu Nightly News. You can still follow VNN through Buzz SoundCloud, Buzz Facebook page, our website www.buzzonline.vu, Capital FM 107, and Radio New Zealand Melanesian Update RNZ Pacific. I'm Kizzy Kalsakau. Your very good night.
0: And have now Melanesian Update program, Nikoroi Hawkins. Thank you to Mas for tuning in. Come. Yusa Kasim Okata, up-to-date news and current affairs lo website lo mifala rnzi.com and mifala stop too lo Facebook and lo Twitter, just search him at RNZ Pacific.
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0: RNZ Pacific News. Talofa lava, good morning. I'm Christina Parasiko. The leader of the United Party in the Cook Islands has underlined the importance of prioritising the country's relationship with New Zealand. The relationship came under strain after Wellington suspended some funding as a consequence of a deal that Mark Brown's government forged with China early last year. Funding has recently been restored and both governments say the relationship is back on track. But heading into this week's Cook Islands election, the United Party's leader, Te Ariki Heather, suggests there is a lot of work still to do to restore a healthy relationship.
1: Well, New Zealand is a special one for us, and what we have sort of discussed for this one, soon as becoming government, soon as forming the government, we'll make a trip sort of to show New Zealand how deeply this relationship is, and from that talks, then we confirm our relationship after that.
0: One of seven Fiji corrections officers alleged to have been involved in the assault of an Australian citizen at the Lotoka Remand Centre has been charged. The corrections service suspended all seven officers last week. Kaya Selby reports.
2: Over the last few weeks, a video depicting a brutal assault of a prisoner by officers in Lautoka has gone viral on Fijian social media. It led to the seven corrections officers' suspension. One of them, Asele Sorovaki, appeared in court on assault charges on Monday. He remains suspended but not fired. The others have yet to see their day in court. It's also been revealed that the remand prisoner allegedly beaten by the officers is an Australian citizen. FCS says the prisoner remains in a stable condition in custody.
0: In Aotearoa, New Zealand, the head of Wellington's downtown community ministry says she is no fan of housing people in hotels, but the number of rough sleepers in the city just keeps rising. The agency is calling for public donations to help fund crisis accommodation for people as they wait for suitable housing. Agency head Natalia Cleland says many have been living on the streets for some time.
3: There is no night shelter in Wellington. There is no emergency shelter for people. We are simply needing to pay motel owners who are gracious enough to let us support one of our whānau into their motel for a night, maybe up to a week. But it really does rely on people being generous because this is not funded by anyone.
0: Natalia Cleland says approaches to just under 500 landlords in the last 6 months have seen less than 40 agree to rent to the ministry's clients. A local government leader says there are precedents for how to fund climate adaptation and the government should stop delaying decisions about it. A Climate Change Commission report published yesterday says slow progress on adaptation is leaving communities exposed to future damage and costs. Local Government New Zealand Deputy Chair Dion Swiggs says there are already good examples of cost sharing.
4: The Crown co-funds 60% of eligible costs after a disaster or something happens, but there's no equivalent co-funding to prevent that damage in the first place. Now that's just bonkers.
0: Dion Swiggs says it's much cheaper in the long run to fund resilience and adaptation rather than paying after a disaster. In world news, Syrians subjected to crimes inflicted by the regime of Bashar al-Assad say they're relieved he's been sentenced to death, along with others who were senior officials during his role. Bashar al-Assad, who fled Syria in 2024 after being ousted by rebels, has been sentenced to death in absentia for killings, torture, and arbitrary arrests during the country's brutal civil war. Muawiyah Syasna was captured and tortured in 2011 and has told the ABC he hopes the country can begin moving on from civil strife.
5: We had 15 years of revolution for the sake of a little dignity. Thank God the Syrian revolution prevailed, and today and tomorrow, God willing, we will rebuild Syria and make it as it once was, and even better by the grace of God.
0: Bashar al-Assad's brother and cousin have also received death sentences. In sport, the All Blacks crushed the Sharks 54-0 in Durban this morning, and captain Luke Jacobson says the tourists are tracking well ahead of the first test against the Springboks. The All Blacks ran in 8 tries in wet conditions to make it 2 wins from 2 games on their tour of South Africa. Jacobson told Sky Sport that they weren't up to their own standards in last weekend's victory over the Stormers, and he was pleased with their improvement against the Sharks.
6: No hiding from it against the Stormers. We probably weren't where we wanted to be with our set piece around our maul and our scrum, so then we took awesome steps forward there. This week, but out there in this wet weather, it's about skill execution, and we started executing really well, and we ended up getting points from it.
0: The All Blacks play the Bulls in Pretoria on Sunday, with the first test against the Springboks on August the 23rd. Former All Black Ali Williams and his wife, business mogul Anna Mowbray, are leading a bid to establish a new franchise netball league in 2028, sports editor Dana Johansson reports.
7: RNZ can reveal Netball New Zealand are in talks with the high-profile couple about a proposal to take over the licence to run the ANZ Premiership. The national body is exploring a private ownership model as one of several options being considered as it battles to secure the long-term future of the game. Williams and Mowbray are among a group of investors in A-League club Auckland FC, and it's understood the couple want to bring elements of the club's commercial and fan engagement approach to netball. The bid comes as Netball New Zealand faces mounting financial pressure and uncertainty over next season, with no broadcast deal in place for 2027.
0: And two flag football coaches from the US are conducting programs in the Pacific Islands aimed at expanding the sport. Flag football is a non-contact form of American football, played by teams of five on small fields. Elias Atora has more.
8: Flag football is a growing sport, drawing in young players due to an emphasis on speed, oversize and brute strength. It's set to make its Olympic debut at the 2028 Summer Olympics. Sports envoys Joshua Saunders and Nadia Beebs were in Nukualofa, Tonga last week and are in Fiji this week for clinics with young people. The two coaches work with students in understanding the basics and rules of the game while working with teachers and coaches to help sustain the sport's growth in schools.
0: That's your latest news and sport from RNZ Pacific. 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
11: Hello again, look at the radio brand, long one of my people, Yarami Stop. 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Tete mi tunde number 11 day blong moon August, nami radio pen blong yupla Hilda Wayne. All story long current affairs, now let talk blong all this plus story. All people na Prime Minister blong Vanuatu, it like him by head of state erosion decision blong and long give him mari, long trip la kalabus man, waping, raping or pikinini. Sorcery accusation related violence, he work long come a big pla heavy through long Papua New Guinea, new pla pro Franis. Government blong New Caledonia I get 5 plus pro independence minister long cabinet blong en natumbuna pasin erang do ceremony long Bougainville long come up in Belize I loki mole wasim leg long all pipe man long time long Bougainville crisis long panguna past time no display same seke I get all big plus story long Radio Australia News.
12: Thank you, Hilda. President blong America I tokolo sem Iran emi need long emi pem compensation long all people where emi been killing die long all wars long all attack na all protest long one pla development where only tokolo sem em by making complicate or emi hard more all work long come up in one pla deal long Strait of Hormuz. Donald Trump emi respond long all demand long Iran long America emi buy em compensation long all killing die na destruction em na Israel e been come up him long display war long tupla long Iran. Mr. Trump emi dismiss him display request long Iran na e tokolo sem Iran emi control him 100% long display Strait of Hormuz solwara. Na long one in time, emi tokolo sem situation long display war long Iran, emi no easy. All forces blong Russia only been striking Kyiv city capital blong Ukraine na emi starting all fire long name long display city. Ukraine military i tokolo sem all display missile all i bagar up in some warehouse long central district long display city may a blockivi tokolo sem all salim all medical line long go long display area long one kind time Ukraine emi been carrying out one pla deadly attack long all drones long Russia where emi killing die something all sem 13 pla people long one pla region where emi more long 1000 kilometer inside long border long Russia. More than 100 people only been died long one powerful earthquake where emi strike him western Colombia. United Nations he talk all of them only ready long help him all people where he bring him heaven long display 7.4 magnitude earthquake where he bagger up him display country. Plenty people he been dying a plenty building too only been put down long display earthquake. Displa earthquake long Colombia emi come up, you know, tupla moon behind long tupla earthquake he been bagar up in some part long Venezuela where he missed up close to na he kill him die more than 6,000 people. America emi been experiencing hottest month long end long record. All 48 pla all state where you stop underneath or tableau long America only experiencing something or them 25 degrees temperature long moon blong July. This pla is broken one pla record blong 1936 long time blong one emoli call him long task for disaster where emi cooking plenty million long all acre blong farmland. Meteorologist from Yale Climate Connections, Jeff Masters, he talked this plan, Emmy, no good plan news, long plenty 10 million people long America. President long Vietnam, Emmy, hold him some plan talk one time, Australian Prime Minister Anthony Albanese tete long Canberra. Tom Lamb, na Mr. Albanese, tupla, he been talk na sign him some plan agreement. Including one pla new agreement alongside long economic resilience na education. Side long trade na may long tupla country e being work long come up strong na tupla country one time is serum worry alongside long growing military power blong China na M2 side long how US President Donald Trump may conducting foreign policy blong government blong M. Federal government blong Australia emi announcing all them emi starting one pla vaccine rollout blong protecting all native animals from this pla H5 strand blong bird flu. Long last week all authorities confirm him all them he been got plenty all peace and he been dying long this pla bird flu long Australia behind long this pla virus emi come inside long country early long this pla year. Plenty dozen long old pieces only looking or them only got finished this flu. Agriculture Minister Julie Collins, he talk all of them all state na all territory only must immunize or give him suit or them priority long all domestic pieces long all. Na premier blong display state blong Victoria in tokol sem nation first bill blong gaman blong providing legal right long all workers he can work from home and by no come into effect in up long next year behind long all pushback where it come long all business group. This law only been like long starting long number one long moon September. That's all now and by no start in up long middle long next year where emi behind long all state election. Na emi bin Radio Australia News.
11: Thank you, Sam. Long all story long current affairs na igo long Vanuatu. Vanuatu head of state is excellency Nike Nike Vuro Baravu. Emi pardon him triple child rapist more public only stop call long revoke him decision long em. Every number three time where decision blong em, he making public he talk. First one along 2023, pardoning 12 people, including some convicted murderers. Long 2025, em he been trying pardoning 70 inmate. Be follow him call blong public, more government, em he revoke him decision, yeah. Long this July, em he pardoning 11 more, where including 5 rapists, more 3 long olgeta em he child rapist. Long week here, Prime Minister Jotam Napat emi been respond long all concern back again. More tell him say by hemi ask him head of state blong revoking decision blong ham. Rector blong correctional services, Johnny Marango, emi tell him say parole board, emi no involved long decision blong HOS, mo only got concern lem. Emi historian one time reporter Lea Lowenbo.
13: Plantemann only stop confuse lo role lo pardoning and lo role lo parole. Plantemann thinks a parole board na him should advise him president. The parole board, I advise say they are not a committee where it's stop lo article 38 lo li advise him office lo or president. Orgoda only look lo parole only. And maybe one confusion, Blanto is that things say, parole board now, Mr. give him out on this, or office blow president, but that's not the case, and it should not be the case. There two separate powers, the constitutional power, and the Article 38, Emmy blow president, Emmy exercise him prerogative power of mercy when we got, and the parole is for the parole board alone. And also me, also one director, you know what power, blow make him recommendation, blow. Money severance lo pardon or lo the one money with no parole you got all clear policies in place where me address him all issue. My role as director emi blo we look out the more no inside 3 meals a day and welfare or well being lo got especially sick because I'm got lo hospital and also the NKHM got all rehabilitation programs lo even look community safety lo become say all this have reintegrate, you go back to the community.
11: Suppose you explain them small law side blow parole. Hemi one M kind process straight and time say pardoning hemi come in place. One M now hemi cut the more flow side blow all important something where you stab inside law parole where hemi allow community hemi safe or victims only safe.
13: That's right. Parole hemi one very independent process. And you get accountability inside law process, yeah? From before you release him one detainee, law parole, at parole board, you may consider him priority law victim, the best interest, law him, law safety, blame law community. And before you may release him one detainee, law parole. Process law parole to be eligible is one criteria, law parole. And the another condition when we look let me suppose where PFA blue good and you classify to low risk, you eligible blow you have a pass low parole. Now suppose you eligible blow pass low parole but you still high risk or medium risk, and we recommend you blow you pass low parole board from you got risk low PFA blue yet. So we need to still monitor you before we recommend you for parole, even though you are eligible for parole. Not as something about the parole board, that when you are released law community, you still got reporting monitoring requirements, management law, or detainees law parole. I mean, very, very important law, Mifala. Mifala make them home visits. Mifala appoint them all community justice supervisors. We all establish community law, all the monitoring all that. On a daily basis, and they always have a time to sign in or reporting requirements, blamivala. And I got narvala management, local community level, if you put them all plans, blogada, minister law parole, you must engage law one fellow business or one fellow plan, blue you, law, me keep him busy. And good example, let me Thai farm, I be look my cottonista make me, and me one fellow. Program where department and me and catch him lem, time is the community, and me must actively participate, blow make him say, and me can want something, but keep him busy. Yes.
11: And time only partner one fella waste blow parole also make karmat him law, I blow authority blow watch him.
13: Yes, time you partner one man with the parole means say you hold him completely law supervision blow me fella and Amy come automatically me one free man and minimum need law. I mean, report in or in subject law supervision blame for law community.
11: Director of law correctional services and you serve a good law high number of law get sexual offenders will stop law prison with them pardoning here you got you know concern lo him.
13: Yes, very much. mostly we have over 50% of them all sexual offenders, and for them to return to the community, we feel I ensure through the parole board, the victim, the assurance, we must feel safe from planned law or sexual offenders. I got one study, we feel I been making around 3 years ago about all victim. 90% of victim, they are related anyway. So you release terrorism one rape or sexual offender or incest or rape, where you go back to the community, but likely for them, most of them will be living under the same roof. So the security of the victim and me one concern. So as much as possible, parole board, but I must make sure say, all checks and balances here. And my victim interest them in priority before only releasing one sexual offender go back to the community. At the moment, I'm really one concern. Suppose you must continue the party, I put them risk, low blander, low young volatile, and especially all big nini, all mama, at risk the community. So me one big for concern.
11: I'm Director Blong Correctional Services, Johnny Marongo. I'm historian, one time reporter, Leia Lowonbo. One plus walk pine me saw him all same heavy blong sorcery accusation related violence or serve he walk long come a big blow through long Papua New Guinea. This plus walk pine him faith based or law to organization, Melanesian Institute, he pine him out. Now he ask him long government, you must make him a walk long stop him heavy blong serve. Sister Arnolda Kavana Moore, who sat me research officer one time institute, he talk use blong social media long PNG, he come up in big blow heavy one time serve. May I ask him, Sister Arnolda, long talk more along this pla?
14: Melanesian Institute, and we want pla independent faith based research na training institute. And we base institute, and we base long Goroka Eastern Islands. Na close to 45 years now in Melanesian Institute. Pok long conducting all research, na publications, training, na advocacy, long all important issues, you work long affecting Papua New Guinea as a whole. Na I'm including sorcery accusation related violence. Na this Melanesian, I'm conducting plan the research long sorcery accusation, na we play tracing go back and long. 1980s only MIA starting research long serve and you also over 20 years finish long working research long serve. Now goal blow MIA long providing evidence na promoting dialogue na supporting all practical solutions long contribute to a safer and more peaceful communities in Papua New Guinea. We play rely on support from all donors, only work on the meta, na long display research yet, whereby we study long him, and he come up because long support long the defect, the Australian PNG partnership program through long BISEP, building community engagement in Papua New Guinea. So I'm always been supporting this la survey. So me pla talk thank you long Australian government long supporting this la research or work by me mouth where you been come up. So I'm likely story ta so long. Melanesian Institute, one like ecumenical organization or institute where all four mainline churches only go pass, but now all Narapla, all churches only will join in along go pass law program, long helping all communities in Papua New Guinea.
11: Long play time through this organization in this type of country. Now,
14: yes.
11: One plan talk you make him and meet the custom display work by him or survey or work blow you plan one time serve him start law 1980s come on.
14: Yes, 80s in the 80s.
11: It's like every M start law come a big plan along turn of the century or long recent
14: exactly.
11: Years.
14: Before time all researches research lo this phenomenon, this la bleep long sorcery na posi na sanguma. Anything bleep sol but you know that people kind of same violence and associate one them. But in the recent years and now and you may look in this la trend where you walk like come up or some it's no longer as before. There's violence associated with it, with the belief that we have La Papua New Guinea. Now this labor club destroying plenty of communities below me, long Papua New Guinea, especially Lomita lo Yellow Highlands. When we talk about the coastal areas, it got violence, but you know also Mipla lo Antap. Supposed to look like Papua New Guinea as a whole.
15: Plenty all heavy so come up and me plus a looking long highlands that's all na lo enga southern islands ella where plenty heavy so come up that's all now recently too I'm also spreading along all Narpla provinces long country
14: now one pla me play a game one pla I'm triggering you know triggering but me walk long this violence will close spread and through the social media because plenty of incidents, they share it on social media. Nowadays, and people have access to social media everywhere, even long rural areas too, only got access to social media. Just the way old man marries a comment long social media, you can't believe.
15: True, yeah. I'm one plus something we've been discussing with my brother Martin, yeah. Social media, awesome, shocking all community. You know, the Papua New Guinea, the whole world, too, yeah. Time all looking all this black and violence against him all very well. Picking man all let all bagger up and mama blow. Picking it to kiss him bagger up. This lamb, big pla. I'm not a talk lo describing this lie, yeah. Big pla, sorry to stop, lo this lana.
14: Now, by you looking on some long become low highlands, kind of same old Mary, they are being accused, and all victims. But now, by you looking on picking me too, now by you looking on some research too, the last research, the plan, and this lot too, and me looking on some the men are also accused. All man too, and more accused him all too long, Sanguma. So it's changing. Lomipla lonambis. And mainly the men are being accused so of posing. It was Mipla lo nambis and posing. Lo Yellow Islands and more on Kunstanguma, na witchcraft.
15: Sister Arnolda Kavanamur, who said I'm a research officer one time Melanesian Institute, he talk. Maske only no control of nuclear government belong French Pacific Territory belong New Caledonia, or pro independence group only got 5 member inside long 11 member cabinet belong government. Nuclear president belong New Caledonia, Milakulo Tukumuli, even announced this black collegial cabinet, only call him, behind long only voting him long number 31 belong July. All 54 member belong New Caledonia Congress, where he been win long all provincial assembly election, long number 28 belong June, now he been vote long marking president. Same second, he asked him, Jimmy Nona, executive member belong Palika Kanak Liberation Party. One pla big pla party belong all pro-independence group belong Tok more long this pla new pla government belong New Caledonia.
16: Yes, after election, provincial election on number 30 June, new government by come up. So only appointed new government last 2 weeks now. Only 11 members from government. So new government here, you got 6 of the non-independence groups and 5 independence groups. So I think with the Palika, I think it's the government. All the current majority, only got 6 members out of 11. I think the current 5 members. So I think the majority, but no absolute majority. Only must have a coalition with the Molnara groups. But you don't get the full majority of the government. Yeah.
12: So you follow long palika, you follow government member too inside long cabinet, yeah?
16: Look in government, yes, we have a government member.

0: Yeah, so government let me settle down, finish. I mean, first have so resume talk political negotiation with them Paris, look at some new agreement. So maybe a big difference.
1: Okay, so you follow by Golo Franis, you saw a story come all of him?
0: Well, yeah, the first I wait for new government let me settle down after me fly resume political negotiation with them Paris. For one new political agreement. Yes. So I think next month is also in there.
1: So at the moment you may talk or now yeah one of the biggest challenge or issue where government him must face him or him have to deal with them.
0: The big challenge for government all the reconstruction we mean after crisis law May 24. We are rebuilding the economy, building more housing, all businesses. I mean, it's a big challenge for the new government here. But on the other side, November, I tell them, the Prime Minister resume back again all political talks with them France, with them France, look at some more new political agreement. Priority, rebuilding my economy,
1: So, hem no more, Jimmy. Thank you too much, Blong. You have a story and with them, Mifala. Make them all one talk along Melanesia, especially along Papua New Guinea, along Autonomous Region, along Bougainville, Solomon Islands, and Vanuatu. But only Save too, long one name where he go ahead alongside long politics, long Kanaki or long New Caledonia. Anyway, any last talk belong you alongside long politics, long New Caledonia or new government?
0: Yes, no. No, yeah, look at the plenty things happen from government stuff settled down yet. But I think by next month, we will have more money may happen, all political discussion or negotiation with the Paris. So I think next month, September, I think we first have resume talk, political talks with them Paris. But now, yeah, let me quiet a little bit. Yes.
2: Jimmy Nona, executive member Blong Palika Kanak Liberation Party Blong New Caledonia, even talk one time same seke. Long finishing program tete, he got talk all same all heavy he work long come up long pangono mine long autonomous region long Bougainville, time nupla company he like making more work long up. Pangono mine long central Bougainville, he start him crisis, where he looking plant in life he lose long 1989 he go 1998, where more long 20,000 life long all Bougainville people il lose, na ino ka tampla woki kama long straight in this pla. Long bian in passing tumbuna, ibin got one plus ceremony oli call him Erang Du, we oli wasim leg long ol pipe man aste, na tete em one plus presentation na ol big plus talk toki kama long finish him this plus ceremony. President long Bougainville Veterans Federation, Joe Paisi talk talk more long this pla.
3: 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We cannot be more to.
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3: 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Only must go to retrieving bodies. Retrieving body before actual or big operation long Panguna come up. And the middle long, and we are pleased that this is taking place because of some people talk. Time Lloyd is tied one time all machines belong in, or capsized, or pulled down, or roll. There's something wrong. They haven't cleansed the area. Man, it's a very important day.
2: Lloyd's a nuclear company today. Now can take over and start to work here.
3: Yeah. And wait, well, it has been given the responsibility for redevelopment. Don't go come up with one mind behind. Right now, we look to conduct into brownfield exploration and also they're continuing to get data start initially. Then, now they plan. The CRL been given on 90 days to work in exploration and come out more data. But despite that, Hilda, the important

0: customary ritual today and very important, but with the hope that once that is done by all, what progress could through to redeveloping the mind from behind time.
1: Good blood rule haram disla progress. Now you got not to talk to make him lo disla?
0: Mila ito ko sa mga so mila ko kada sa president ng Bougainville Veterans Federation. Mila mila ko appeal long all kada Bougainvillians inside Bougainville, outside Bougainville. Long one bell ang tama mila ko veterans long this program today. And ang tama long yan Papua New Guinea gaman na people long Papua New Guinea. Ano mas gusto to that these are important customary ritual mila walking. Long bring back panguna, you go back long Nibla people, and in the long run, Nibla, you can have it back Papua New Guinea or Vientiane, depending on what type of government the Nibla gets in after parliament the debate long August 27th. But this is important, so that there is peace in the minds of everybody, from the developers. He come back from Mipla people, he go to the Papua New Guinea. And only he talk to somebody like him, and he appeal throughout, even the international community, respecting one and kind process Mipla conducting today. Today, I'm only working on planting. Tomorrow, I'm on speeches, now presentation of gifts and customary. And so today, the important area is the work of Badal or Isla Hadna, washing all veterans.
1: But you stop love too?
0: No, God. We selected numbers. Now only go. Now the marking me blow get that.
1: And President of Bougainville Veterans Federation, Joe Paisi, Talk Talk. Now already a pen, I'm talking to play God long bring me come long hard and blue blood tete. Marking all get a one walk here long ABC Radio Australia One Talk program. Me Hilda when me talk. Thank you to long stop on the Mipla. Na bugum yu pla one kind time tomorrow long nar pla harem long this program. Emta sol na bye bye now.
2: Thank you, Tomas. That's been the ABC's One Talk program there for our listeners in Melanesia. 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
3: It is planned that in 2029, secondary school students will have a host of new subjects to take at school, including tourism, construction and built environment, and energy infrastructure. And all nine new subjects will be developed by industry groups. Among the very new sounding subjects are next-gen manufacturing and applied intelligence. The Education Minister, Erica Stanford, says the changes will increase the options for students and give businesses confidence that young people are building the skills the sectors need. Well, Dragonfly is a company that specialises in data science, software engineering and artificial intelligence. And its founder and managing director is Edward Abraham in the studio this morning. Morena.
4: Kia ora.
3: Lovely to have you here. Applied intelligence. What is that?
4: I think that's using AI, artificial intelligence, for coding problems.
3: Okay, so how would that then work as a subject that would be taught?
4: Yeah, so it's helping people make software. So, and it's an idea that you can use these AI tools to allow a much broader range of people to engage in that software making process.
3: Okay, so it's tricky perhaps for parents and indeed for teachers to begin to work out how this would be taught. What kind of components would you anticipate seeing in a course?
4: I'd expect something that's really tailored to the interests of the students. They're going to be senior students, so you might find a student who is really into drawing, and they'll be talking about the tools that they could use to take those drawings and turn them into a game and share that game with all their friends. I think that's probably what's going to look like.
3: How is it different to the current sort of computer based subjects that we already have in schools? What does this add?
4: Yeah, so coding has traditionally been seen as very technical and challenging, and it's attracted certain kids are really into it and they go into that deeply, but often other children feel quite excluded from that because they feel like it's not for them. And these AI tools, they make that process of generating the software much more accessible because you don't need to go into that all that coding detail. So you can have your idea, you can chat to your AI system, and it produces that software for you.
3: It almost sounds like the AI is doing all the work for you.
4: It does. That's right. And that's the that is the big challenge with these AI tools in education, isn't it? The feeling that they're taking away the thinking, and that people are presenting the AI as if it was their own work. But in practice, I think the idea here is that the ideas would need to come from the students, and it's the AI is helping with the implementation of that to make turning those ideas into software achievable, so they're not blocked by this complicated process of all this technical coding stuff.
3: Is this sort of thing something you anticipate becoming more and more part of actually every subject when we come to high school?
4: I think, potentially, yes. Yeah, that's right.
3: So does it need, what is the value then of teaching it as an individual sort of specialist subject?
4: We've got, AI means lots of different things. We've got the generative AI, which people are using for writing. You've got the chatbots and so on. And I think this will be really focused on that coding and software development specifically. And that's the that's what we see in businesses that they're excited by. Often there's a big list of processes that businesses wish they could get around to, but they never find the time to do. And the AI lets them build software that does all those things.
3: So what is the benefit then to businesses of students being able to encounter and study this at the secondary school level rather than just at university level?
4: I think it's the broadness of the reach that it gives that then allows those students to take that into whichever career they go into, rather than restricting it to those people who are really focused on the technology in any case. And I think that's where the value comes from it. It could be creative students, it could be sporting students, across a whole range of interests, really. People will find applications for these kinds of technologies, and that's probably the exciting part about it.
3: Mm. Because with these ethical questions, you need to make sure you're sort of ring-fencing it so that you don't get into the plagiarism side of things. Do you see that being a particularly thorny sort of aspect of getting this into schools?
4: Yes, there's a whole lot there, and you really hope that whoever is designing the curriculum makes the classes have really good discussions about this and think about this. We've got this problem that these AI companies, they're notoriously greedy. They've sucked up all the world's information. They're quite expensive to use. And when you use them, you are giving them all your ideas and your IP and your data. And potentially, if you're not careful, you're giving them other people's data as well. So there's a whole lot to think about there. But yeah.
3: Yeah. I suppose I'm wondering, is this a bit like when I, as a Generation Xer, we had a computer room at school, and you went along and you were able to every so often use one of the actual computers in the school because there weren't anywhere else.
4: Yeah.
3: Is this almost the equivalent now? This is about teaching AI literacy to the next generation.
4: Yeah, I think so. That's right. In a really practical way that will allow them to apply that to a whole range of problems. Yeah.
3: Because there is the fear amongst an awful lot of people that AI will take over the jobs and make so many of us surplus to requirements. Is there a resistance then to actually engaging with it from some quarters?
4: Yeah, it's really challenging. I feel that I feel that myself. I enjoy using these tools, but I also feel they also take away from, I've built up my skills and experience, and they take away from that. But there's a feeling that at least within the within the world of software development, we're not going backwards. This is only going to there's only going to be more of this. And we need to figure out how to approach it. And it's really great having school children to be part of that conversation.
3: So coming in 20, 2029, a few years away. How urgently is it needed? I mean, are other parts of the world, for example, getting a jump on New Zealand on this?
4: Well, I know it's I think realistically that's pretty quick for introducing a new course into schools, and I'm sure they will be have their work cut out to figure out how to approach it. But yeah, it is something that's happening now. It's changing very fast though. A year ago, when I tried using these tools, I found they made a lot of mistakes and weren't that, you know, didn't help me because they made more mistakes than they solved. And a year later, they're quite amazing. And so it's quite interesting to know where they will be in 2029.
3: Indeed. Will there be enough suitably qualified teachers to teach these subjects?
4: Yeah, that's a good question. Luckily, I don't know about that one.
3: Okay. I mean, I guess someone could go to uni this year and might be coming out the other end in 2029 and would be able to get their first teaching job on it.
4: Yeah, there's a whole lot of questions out there about how to support this, you know, and that the equity issues around having, you know, how do you have, what computers are used, where's the software running? Is it a service that schools will need to pay for? Can we set something up within New Zealand that lets all that information stay within the New Zealand school system? Yeah, lots of questions to figure out.
3: Certainly are. Thank you very much for your time. Good to talk to you this morning. That is Edwards Abraham there from Dragonfly, which is a company that specialises in data science software engineering and AI.
5: A Wellington student who is struggling to afford to eat is questioning whether studying for a degree is actually worth it. A Victoria University survey, we talked about this yesterday, of more than 1,000 students showed that many are skipping meals and missing classes because they are going to work to pay the rent and the bills on top of their studies. Bill Hickman has more.
6: One third of the more than 1,200 students who responded to the survey say they skipped a meal in the previous week because they can't afford to eat. Piper Alex Adams is in her third year at Victoria University studying psychological sciences. She says a part-time job and a casual position on top of her full-time studies keep her rent paid, but she often skimps on meals, especially when shifts are sparse.
7: If I get offered shifts, that's great, but I don't have any shifts this week, I don't have any shifts next week. I've actually had to apply to the student hardship grant to help with my power bill this month because I don't know if I'm going to be able to afford to pay it without any shifts from my second job.
6: She's starting to question whether a tertiary qualification is really a smart move.
7: It makes me just want to drop out of university and barely able to afford rent. We're cold all the time because we're only using the heat pump during free power. I'm skipping meals. I'm going to university to try and get a degree to maybe have a job someday if I can get one in this country. But I'm seeing people my age that are doing so much better without the degree, which is the thing that we were all told in high school to do, right?
6: Third-year maths and statistics student Cam Dixon is trying to be creative to find his way around the high cost of living.
8: You know, people talk to you about chicken and rice. We're not doing chicken and rice, we're doing beans and rice, right? I'm moving away from fresh fruit and vegetables now because they're not super accessible, going heavy on the carbs, on the cans, on the box stuff.
6: He's one of nearly 40% of students surveyed who say they miss classes because they can't afford transport costs.
8: I don't have public transport in the wiggle room. I've got no way to own a car to pay for the fuel. I'm very constrained to where my feet can get me, and sometimes that's not university.
6: At the lower entrance of Victoria University, a billboard advertising Open Days asks whether people are ready to experience Wellington like a Victoria University student. Cam Dixon says many students' experience of the slogan might be different to what advertisers imagine.
8: It means to be cold a lot of times. Sometimes it means to be hungry. Sometimes it means to be damp. Sometimes, yeah, it means to just kind of struggle to get by. And I wouldn't really recommend anyone that experience.
6: The situation appears to become more acute for students in their later stages of study. Just under 80% of third-year students say they've considered heading overseas for better job opportunities. President of the Victoria University Students Association and Masters student Aidan Donoghue says the intense competition for work is changing how students approach their degrees.
9: It's so competitive that you must be a straight A student, you must have X amount of internships, you must have all these extracurricular activities as if you're going to an Ivy League at this point just to even put your name out there.
6: He has a message for people who see today's student poverty as the same rite of passage experienced by previous generations.
9: Students aren't just complaining. It's just as expensive as it was then, but even 20 years of inflation on top, plus stagnant wage growth, plus competitive work environment. All the bad things of university that you have experienced have gotten worse over decades of compounding interest.
6: Aidan Donoghue says any measures designed to help students need a significant step up to reflect cost of living pressures and keep tertiary education within reach for everybody.
5: Bill Hickman with that report. Well, cheap or free use of AI tools is coming to an end. So the most well-known AIs, of course, are ChatGPT, Claude, Google's Gemini and Microsoft's Copilot. All offer a free version, but there is a cost and users could be paying more soon. Fusion 5 is a software transformation company. Chief Executive Christy Brown joins us now. Kia ora, good morning.
10: Kia ora, thanks for having me.
5: Now, are most people just using a free system at the moment?
10: Look, it's an interesting question. There isn't actually a lot of exact data that comes from New Zealand directly. But, you know, if you look at Claude's latest economic index, it indicates that around 5 to 6% of its total 900 million users globally are on a paid license. So I think that's a really good indication, and you'd expect that trend is consistent across the major platforms.
5: Right. And we're using it for free. What are they getting at the moment?
10: At the end of the day, right now, AI has been in this mode where there's been a significant amount of investment by the hyperscalers. If you talk about the scale of that, since 2022, there's been $1.7 trillion invested in setting up the infrastructure and the world of AI for us to be able to harness in the future era. Now, when you consider that, what free usage has been doing really has been about training the models.
5: Yeah.
10: It's been about developing the product so that that product can then be on-sold. And so what we're looking at the minute is a proliferation in the free tools of advertising. There's a lot of, you know, pretty scary news articles coming out at the minute in terms of that data been leaked into Google where it shouldn't have been. And so when you're using a free tool, you just have to understand the risk, and it is significant.
5: Yeah. There is a system running behind the scenes, a token system.
10: Yes.
5: Can you explain that for us in layperson's terms about what it is actually costing behind the scenes?
10: Sure. So every time you ask a question of AI, it's going away and it's running around and doing a number of what we call API calls. But essentially, it's touching different data sources to try and get its answer for you. Now, depending on how you prompt that query, or whether you've set up what we call skills, or essentially that's definitions of the environment you're in, you're either going to take that question down at the suburbs where it's meandering through every block to get to your destination, or you're going to take a highway. Now, fundamentally, what we're trying to help businesses understand is by setting up the rules and conditions so that you're on the freeway to get the answer, it's going to be fundamentally cheaper than taking the suburb route, if that makes sense to you.
5: So the suburb route, you're using more tokens.
10: Correct. And that's the easy way to understand it.
5: And at the moment, we're not paying for the tokens, most of us.
10: Well, it depends on whether you're on a free usage or if you're taking a paid model. But, you know, if you're talking business licenses, Microsoft previously gave us that benefit of Copilot being a single price per user per month. And that's what we were trained to use. It was all about proliferating adoption, making sure people are actually using it and understanding it. Now this is moving into that token model, where we're starting to see through the release of Cowork that you're paying per token. And that's where businesses in particular are being called out. And it's an interesting path ahead for them without that control.
5: So is this a fundamental change in how AI is going to be used?
10: Yes, I believe so. You know, at the end of the day, we've got a number of organisations that have spent significant money, you know, $1.7 trillion. That's enough for us to all make our eyes water. And someone's got to pay for it. And we're just entering the era now where that becomes the consumer.
5: Are there going to be cases where businesses have adopted AI to the extent they're reliant on it now, and then next thing it's going to be costing whatever times as much and they're going to be caught out?
10: 100%. That is the biggest challenge at the minute. And if you have a look at the global statistics and what we're seeing, every single large organisation is right now grappling with this. So, you know, Microsoft removed a number of Claude licences from its developers. You've got Tesla, who have basically implemented a $200 per week tech token allowance for their people. Meta's laid off a whole heap of staff to be able to fund this. And so, you know, even the largest organisations in the world are not immune to this challenge, and Kiwi businesses are no different. So it's really about, you know, adoption doesn't equal value in the era of AI at all. And so we need to be very intentional about how we're constructing our systems and how we're investing our money. It's not just an experiment.
5: Do you think businesses are aware of this?
10: Well, I think they are becoming aware. The next 6 months are going to be a really interesting time. I think the biggest risk for Kiwi businesses is that they retract and decide it's not for us, because we are inevitably a conservative nation, and that's a beautiful thing. And so I think it's really important that we understand how to invest that money appropriately and intentionally, as I say. But it's certainly not a case of retreating. That would be very terrifying for us on a global level.
5: Really appreciate your time. Thank you for coming in. Christy Brown, the Chief Executive of Fusion 5.

0: RNZ News at 11 o'clock. Good morning, Atamarie. I'm Evie Ashton. National Party MPs are now meeting behind closed doors in Parliament to decide if they still want Prime Minister Christopher Luxon to be in charge. The meeting was called by Mr. Luxon after another round of rumblings and speculation about his leadership, and it began more than an hour ago. The National Party President, Sylvia Wood, says she and the board back Christopher Luxon. MPs arriving at Wellington Airport have largely pledged their support for him. However, Erica Stanford, who's tipped as a potential leadership contender, stayed silent. Reporters are being kept well away from today's meeting, unlike the last leadership showdown in April, when they could tell from people coming and going that a vote had taken place. Meanwhile, National's Melissa Lee has told reporters at Parliament she doesn't know anything about the desire for a leadership change because nobody has called her about it. She said the first she knew about the speculation over Christopher Luxon's leadership was when an RNZ journalist called her late on Monday night to ask her about it. She supports Mr. Luxon and says she always has. She said he's not a natural politician but is doing a great job.
1: I think it's a great thing that the Prime Minister is actually doing this, because if there is actually dissension, then he needs to actually, you know, basically deal with it.
2: Yeah.
1: And I don't think he has any issues.
0: Melissa Lee questioned whether there was any leaking or whether the media were making things up. And former National Party leader and Prime Minister Sir John Key is tight-lipped on who should lead the National Party. RNZ approached Sir John at a conference this morning in Auckland. Asked if he thought Christopher Luxon should remain leader, Sir John says that was a matter for caucus. And asked if Erica Stanford or Chris Bishop should replace him, he again declined to answer. In other news, the head of Wellington's downtown community ministry says she is no fan of housing people in hotels, but the number of rough sleepers in the city just keeps on rising. The agency is calling for public donations to help fund crisis accommodation for people as they wait for suitable housing. Natalia Cleland says there were approaches to just under 500 landlords in the last 6 months, but fewer than 40 agreed to rent to the ministry's clients. She says without a night shelter or temporary accommodation for rough sleepers in the capital, DCM is being forced to fund hotel accommodation. Hundreds of people remain missing following Colombia's deadly earthquake as the death toll rises to more than 250. The search for survivors is continuing in and around the worst hit cities of Cali and Pereira. The BBC's José Carlos Cueta is in Cali.
3: Well, it's been difficult. Colombia is not an easy country to bring resources to because the geography is very challenging. It's a very mountainous area. So bringing anything by road has been a challenge. Bringing anything by plane has been a challenge too, as many of the worst affected cities have suspended their flight operations. Cali suspended their flight operation, but they reestablished them yesterday afternoon. But what we can say is that this government has counted with the help of many countries, ally countries, in the case of El Salvador, Ecuador, Venezuela, or the United States.
0: New Zealand firefighters have answered a call for help from the United States. A convoy of 57 firefighters, chainsaw crews, and forestry experts depart this week to help fight wildfires in America's northwest. The team comes from Fire and Emergency, DOC, the Defence Force and the forestry industry. It is senior firefighter Cameron Grill's first deployment overseas.
4: They could be blacking out, that's kind of extinguishing, dampening down where fires have gone through so that they don't reignite. Could be clearing access for other crews, cutting down trees. But in reality, we go over with a fairly open mind.
0: The group will spend 28 days firefighting. And the UK is bracing itself for more heat-related deaths as it swelters through its fifth heatwave of the year. As temperatures rise into the mid-30s again, more pressure is expected on healthcare and social services in the days ahead. Britain's National Weather Agency expects this summer to be the hottest since records began. That's the news. Kuinanga Pitupitu Kōrero. A short forecast is next.
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0: The short forecast from Met Service to midnight tonight, Northland, Auckland and Coromandel. Rain with heavy falls developing in Northland this morning and elsewhere this afternoon. Waikato to Taranaki, also Bay of Plenty, Tamaru Nui and Taupō. High cloud increasing, scattered rain developing tonight. Whanganui to Wellington, including Taihape, some cloud. Gisborne to Wairarapa, patchy drizzle gradually clearing this afternoon. Nelson, Buller and Grey, showers about Nelson spreading elsewhere this afternoon. Marlborough, Canterbury, Otago and Southland, cloudy, light rain clearing north of Christchurch this morning and south of Dunedin later. Westland and Fiordland, occasional rain developing this morning, sometimes heavy. And Re Kohu, Chatham Islands, isolated showers. It is 6 minutes past 11. We'll have news headlines on the half hour.
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10: Hoki mai anō, welcome back to 9 to Noon here on RNZ National. We're going to be talking to Ian Chapman, our music commentator, shortly. Some might say he's gone batty. He is going to play us a selection of music where he turns the probably rather unwelcome spotlight onto bats. I shouldn't imagine they like that sort of thing, being nocturnal, but we will talk to Ian Chapman shortly about music that features bats. I think we all know there's an elephant in the room, so to speak, on this one, which I will not confirm or deny whether it will be making an appearance. Also, we will hear at around 11:45 from our money expert, Lisa Dudson, examining some of the ways that we might be bleeding money when we don't need to, like claiming tax back on charitable donations, loyalty programmes, subscriptions that go unused, that kind of thing. So any questions for Lisa, 2101, to get in touch with us this morning. Heaps of you getting in touch already about some of the stories that we've been running this morning. Also, about the situation with the National Party behind closed doors. That meeting has now been underway for over an hour and a half. This is the emergency, urgent meeting called by Christopher Luxon because of speculation around his leadership, renewed speculation around his leadership. Of course, it was only April that he faced down the caucus and was confirmed as the leader. Our political staff on speed dial. We will bring you any developments here on 9 to Noon. Also, of course, you can check out the live blog, rnz.co.nz. I think there's a piece of analysis just gone up by political editor Joe Moyer there. Now, though, let's talk to Ian Chapman, who is Honorary Senior Research Fellow in Music at the University of Otago, our music correspondent. Ian, how are you?
11: I'm well, thanks. Susie, how are you?
10: Very well, thank you. And this is an unexpected delight to be able to talk about bats in music. Are you a bat fan?
11: I am a bat fan. Always have been fascinated by bats. How about yourself?
10: Yeah, I love bats. I think they're quite cute, strangely.
11: They certainly are. Yeah. I thought it might be time to revisit sort of a critter segment. You remember a couple of years ago, Susie, we did a few critter segments. Dogs, horses and chickens. And do you remember that epic moment when the goats sang Bohemian Rhapsody? I thought that was a winner.
10: I love that. I do also, just thinking about critters, I don't know if you've seen, but, you know, you can have a few joyous moments if you go away and Google, I think it's Taylor Swift, Trouble Goat. Her song,
11: gotta be a winner.
10: Yeah, it is a winner. It's an absolute winner with a goat spliced into the version there. But Bohemian Rhapsody, yeah, it was a thing of beauty, and perhaps many of these things you're going to talk about today also things of beauty.
11: Yes, things of beauty. Do you know, Susie, it's only 3 weeks until voting begins in one of New Zealand's favourite nationwide competitions.
10: Yes.
11: Te Manu Ranganui o Te Tau. Yes, Bird of the Year.
10: Mm-hmm.
11: It's a fantastic competition, I reckon. The whole country's, I think the whole country enjoys it immensely, but there's often a touch of controversy. You'll remember in 2023, for instance, comedian John Oliver kind of hijacked the vote using his enormous international reach to ensure the putekiteki, the Australasian crested grebe, won the competition. And boy, did the putekiteki take that competition with a massive 290,000 votes from 195 countries. Many people cried foul, I was pleased with that line. But boy, did it give the plight of New Zealand native birds a huge profile. And I'm sure, Susie, you'll also remember what happened in 2021 when the winning entrant wasn't even a bona fide bird, but was a bat.
10: Yeah, well, it's got wings.
11: A crashing mammal.
10: Wings, though.
11: Exactly, yeah. That's all the criteria I need, said the music lecturer. So New Zealand has two living species of native bat, collectively known as pekapeka. The long-tailed bat is the pekapeka toroa, and that is the bat that controversially won that Bird of the Year contest in 2021. I'll return to that in a second. But the other native bat is the lesser short-tailed bat, which I think kind of lost out in the naming stakes by being referred to as the lesser bat. But apparently there used to be a greater short-tailed bat too, but that one is now sadly extinct. Anyway, being a mammal, the pekapeka victory in 2021 was very controversial. And can I say it ruffled a lot of feathers? It was, to many people's minds, a stolen election. Anyway, the controversy was such that it even made the New York Times. Maybe that's where John Oliver first heard about our wonderful competition, and that led him to poking his nose in 2 years later.
10: Indeed, indeed.
11: Cutting to the chase.
10: Yes.
11: The other day, a friend of mine sent me a photo taken at dusk in her back garden in a little town in Germany. And in the photo, you can clearly see a bat silhouetted against the darkening sky. And apparently they fly over her garden every night, which I thought was pretty cool. And that got me thinking, because I was in the process of wondering what to do for this week's show. And so that really solidified the bat idea in my head. And I discovered that bat songs can cross many musical styles and moods. The first of today's songs is a lovely kids song from 2022 by Claudia Robin Gunn, and it's all about our own native pekapeka.

0: sounds rather charming. That
1: isn't
0: is
1: it charming?
0: Pekka Pekka Puka Puka from Claudia Robin Gunn.
1: Indeed. And I wanted to start with the charming one because the next one goes on a bit of a opposite tack, Susie. It'll be no surprise to anyone that bats often feature in Gothic literature and art. They're kind of like a staple, aren't they? I don't know if Bram Stoker's Dracula has served bats overly well in terms of how they've traditionally been regarded, especially in pop culture where the vampire bat is habitually dark, dangerous and sexy all at the same time. So it's no surprise, I think, that goth music legend Nick Cave has contributed to the bats in music trope with a song he recorded in his early days with his band, The Birthday Party. Susie, without further ado, let's get our teeth into Nick Cave and The Birthday Party from 1982 with the classic and very edgy Release the Bats.

0: All right, Ian.
1: Yeah.
0: I think we've had enough of that. I'm going to take an executive decision on this one that we've had a little burst there of Nick Cave and the birthday party release the bats, and that's probably enough for people to get a bit of a sense of it.
1: I wondered if an executive decision might come down on that one. I thought I should, after that one, I thought I should lighten things up again. So we are going to do that with, it's hard to find anything less offensive, I think, than the wholesome 60s folk pop outfit Peter, Paul and Mary of Puff the Magic Dragon and Leaving on a Jet Plane fame, very different to Nick Cave. So this is their single solitary bat referencing song, Leatherwing Bat from 1969.

0: That is Leatherwing Bat by Peter, Paul and Mary here on RNZ National. You're listening to 9 to Noon. Ian Chapman, our music correspondent, who has gone bats. I don't know about that one. I mean, the 60s were a bit of a wild time, but it could have been, you know, from the medieval ages time.
1: I know, yeah, big folk music influence there. The wonderful thing about popular music, you know, without batting an eyelid, we went from Nick Cave, we went from Nick Cave and the Birthday Party to that. I mean, you know, the contrast is startling. Susie, it would be completely remiss of me, and I think you may have alluded to this before we started, remiss of me to not feature the tour de force of Bat Rock, Meatloaf. Is that where you're going with your comment earlier?
0: Yes, I knew that as soon as I read Ian Chapman is going to talk about bats, I was like, okay, I think we all know where this is going to end up. Just before we get to Meatloaf, of course, and Bat Out of Hell, someone's objecting to me cutting off Nick Cave and the Birthday Party with Release the Bats.
1: Oh, you stepped on someone's sensibilities.
0: Yeah. Seems that there are some fans out there for that, as you described it, classic and edgy song. But yes, tell us about Meatloaf and Bat Out of Hell.
1: So Meatloaf, the wonderful Meatloaf, recorded 12 albums in all over his career, and his debut album, 1977's Bat Out of Hell, is the fourth biggest selling album of all time. Clearly knowing that he was onto a good thing, Meatloaf went on to release two Bat Out of Hell sequels. There was 1993's Bat Out of Hell 2, Back into Hell, and Bat Out of Hell 3, later The Monster is Loose. But nothing could equal the impact and power of that first masterpiece. Meatloaf, in my view, was a true original, a musical theatre trailblazer, and I suggest the man who single-handedly gave bats their finest hour in popular music.

0: Of course, meatloaf, bad out of hell. Do you know, I'm actually not really a fan of meatloaf, though I do think he was an amazing performer and was an absolute trailblazer. And there's something about that song that actually, when I started listening to it, I was like, oh, it's a banger.
1: It is a banger, isn't it?
0: Yeah.
1: Yeah. I'm a bit the same. I'm an admirer of meatloaf. I've never been a rabid fan, but certainly an admirer.
0: Yeah, absolutely. Fantastic stuff there. Meatloaf, Bad Out of Hell. And you've got yet another one for us.
1: Yes,
0: although
1: we're
0: now getting texts of for and against. People now saying they were very pleased about my executive decision to get rid of release the bats.
1: I'm pleased you've got some support.
0: It's all going on here. But you do have a final bat song for us.
1: Yeah, yes. So, Susie, we started with a New Zealand song, and so I thought it would be appropriate to end with a local flavour as well. Although their songs are not bat-themed in the slightest, how could I possibly do a segment on bats in music without featuring the Dunedin Sound / Flying Nun superstars, The Bats? However, before we play one of their classic tracks, I'd like to give a shout-out regarding an event I'm heavily involved in that's coming up on the 25th and 26th of September. We're celebrating 100 years of music teaching at the University of Otago. We've organised 2 days of celebratory events, workshops and concerts right here on campus in Dunedin. So I'd like to give a call out to all our alumni to come and join us. For 21 years, I taught music at Otago Uni alongside my predecessor on 9 to Noon, actually, my good friend Dr. Graham Downs. So myself and current and former staff would love to see as many ex-Otago music students as possible come and join us to mark the occasion.
0: Aww.
1: Okay, back to the bats. Still very active and currently on tour in Europe. This one goes out to all the ex-Otago Uni Scarfies scattered around the motu, and I know there's many thousands of you. Here's a Bats classic, North by North.
0: Ian Chapman, thank you so much. Maybe it's Dragons next time.

That is North by North, the Bats, classic stuff. Of course, we are all watching what is going on in Parliament this morning, that urgent caucus meeting that was called of the National Party by Christopher Luxon. A little detail which I'm enjoying very much.

0: National Party MPs are now meeting behind closed doors in Parliament to decide if they still want Prime Minister Christopher Luxon to be in charge. The meeting was called by Mr. Luxon after another round of rumblings and speculation about his leadership. Two former police officers accused of obstructing justice in an investigation which led to the wrongful conviction of Alan Hall in the 1980s have been found not guilty. Lebanon's parliament has voted to abolish the death penalty in a move that makes it the first country in the Middle East to formally end capital punishment. And the UK is bracing itself for more heat-related deaths as it swelters through its fifth heatwave of the year. Those are the headlines on RNZ National. Our next full bulletins and midday report.
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1: And the op shop taking bargain hunting on the road.
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4: And you're listening to 9 to Noon on RNZ National. Susie Ferguson with you. In for Catherine Ryan this week. We're talking money around 11:45 this morning. Lisa Dudson, our financial expert, will be in talking about the money that you're leaving on the table, those subscriptions that you perhaps forget about and the like. Often the quickest financial win if you keep track of some of those. We'll talk about that with her. And 2101, if you've got any questions for Lisa Dudson, who will be with us shortly. Of course, keeping an eye too on the situation with the National Party caucus meeting that's been going on for a couple of hours now. And we'll bring you the very latest as it comes into us. Now, though, he was known for his fantastical exploits like riding on a cannonball, travelling to the moon and fighting a 12-metre crocodile. The outrageous tall tales of Baron Munchausen first emerged in the late 18th century. They've been used right across theatre and film, including in Russia, with a popular stop animation in the late 60s and a 1979 TV film called The Very Same Munchausen. Well, now that film is being brought to Russian-speaking theatre audiences in Auckland. It's being staged by Margarita Fomina Himich, who's brought the play to life in all its 18th century grandeur. When I spoke to her, I started by asking how she went about staging a show in Russia as the Ukraine war continues.
5: For me, it's mostly the cultural part of it. I mean, I do not support the war, but as I say to anybody when we touch the subject, that I don't want to be associated with the government, because I mean, I'm purely Russian. I've came to New Zealand 30 years ago, and I was a grown up. Well, I was a teenager though, but I was nearly 17, and I remain keeping close to the language, culture. There's so much into it. So when I'm taking this piece out there, if it's for the Russians, then it's just a reminder of our culture, of our literacy, history as well. But for English-speaking people, it's just an introduction of that Russia is not just a political agenda. It's so much into it. And I personally wouldn't like to be associated with aggression and, you know, and war, where I would like to other people see what a vibrant culture we have, which has got a lot to offer to people.
4: What is it about theatre that got under your skin?
5: That's a long story. I wanted to become an actress when I was a kid, and I've been performing since I was 16. But the whole immigration actually twisted things, because when I came to New Zealand, I didn't speak English, so I was just pure zero. And because I was in the middle of that, you know, when you are nearly 17, you are still young and you're questioning yourself a lot. And because I get asked a lot, why didn't I become an actress in New Zealand as, you know, an English-speaking actress? And I guess I just back then didn't have confidence. I didn't have money to properly study. But in my first profession, I'm actually a professor.

0: professional graphic designer. That's what I graduated as. And at some point, I had a gap. I didn't perform at all. I was just getting busy to get my life around in New Zealand, to settle down in New Zealand. But then at some stage, I guess, you know, that your inner passions, what are you passionate about? It's just start kicking in, and you just kind of, you know, it's like breathing with it. You can't not do it. So I start doing it again.
1: And so you've done quite a lot when it comes to theatre in this country, and this is the second production that you've staged of this play this year. What was the response from the audience that made you want to revisit?
0: Well, you're right. This is the first production that I'm doing twice, because usually I just stage the piece, you know, we're showing it and then we're done with it and let's move on to the next one. But then this particular one had such a big feedback, and because we've staged that on February, which was a, you know, summer, quite a lot of people went away and missed out on the show. But because we had a lot of comments on Facebook, on Instagram, and I guess just people were talking by, you know, word to each other, I received a couple of phone calls saying, hey, we unfortunately missed it. Aren't you gonna repeat that show ever again? And then when I was talking to my actors, I guess we just ran three shows in February and they didn't had enough of it, I guess. They wanted to do it again. They wanted to put those beautiful costumes on and, you know, perform against that beautiful stage set and just feel that magic again.
1: We'll talk about those costumes in just a minute. I'm interested in, has anything changed from that first production to this one in terms of how you're staging it or the way that it's going to be presented?
0: No, we're trying to actually make it identical, though, because we've got a different venue, because we performed in Rose Centre in February. This time we're performing in Birkenhead College, which is a different theatre. It's much bigger. It's got more seats. The actual stage is bigger. But we're going to just bring our stage set, build it the way it was originally built, have all the costume, all the props, and then just do it again. I do think it will be slightly different because the way we rehearsal now, I can see the actors actually start improvise more, I would say, you know, getting a bit even more deeper. But basically, we're just trying to repeat what we already done.
1: Now, it's being performed by Russian actors in the Russian language.
0: That's right.
1: Are you hoping that non-Russian speakers will also come along? I suppose, you know, I'm thinking that people go to opera and they maybe don't understand all of the words that are being sung in a foreign language.
0: Yes. Well, actually, already non-Russian speaking people are buying tickets. All of my English speaking friends always come along to my shows because we always have subtitles, which is run above the stage. They're quite big, so you can't miss it. And every single time when they attend, I ask them how easy was that to read, especially this particular one, because it's the 18th century, so there's a lot of words that people do not use in everyday living now. But surprisingly to me, my friends said, nah, everything was pretty clear, pretty understandable. And yes, it's easy to, you know, flick your eyes above the stage for a second to read the line and then get back your eyes on the stage.
1: Is there quite a big Russian community in Auckland?
0: It is so. I don't have exact figures, but I think it's about 10,000 people at least in Auckland.
1: And what kind of support then do you get from the Russian community for your plays?
0: Well, the biggest support is that they attend, that do come. We do have sometimes have sponsors because there are quite a few people who run their own businesses and successful businesses. And when we talk about it, people usually join the group, and it's just a word of mouth, really, talking to each other, explaining what you're doing, and getting people either excited about it and go, oh wow, let's do it, or just attending as an audience. I would say that's the main support. I mean, as much as the audience come along, that's what we can't wish for more, to be honest.
1: You mentioned that your dad was instrumental in you putting this on in the first place. Your daughter also is in the play. It's quite the family affair. What is it like working with your family on this?
0: It's wonderful. I love it. Because I've been working with Dad along for so many years. And then when I got married, my husband also joined us. My husband never had an experience to work in a theatre. He never performed or anything. He's just, you know, typical software developer. But then he get really involved, and I guess he just get inspired. And so since then, he's been performing pretty much in my every show. And he's really doing it well as an actor. I've been told by one of the audience, somebody from the audience, saying that, oh my God, his skills are really growing. He's really becoming really, really good. And having kids in it, I've got a funny story about that piece. Originally, there's a role of musician. So there's no words for the character. It's just the musician comes out and plays the music while we're changing a stage set behind the curtains. So it's kind of an entertaining audience while they're waiting those. And my daughter was supposed to be performing in it, but on a premiere night, she got sick. And I was so stressed out. I was like, oh my God, what am I going to do? And then my eyes flicked on my son, who is 14 years old. And luckily, he's really skinny, so he could fit in her costume. So I said, son, you have to save our show. And knowing my child, he is very scared of big audiences. He's scared of people, you know. He's very gentle, sweet boy, but he just doesn't like crowds. And I know that level of nervousness that he went through. He didn't even say the word. He would just say, okay, mom, because he knew that we've been working on that piece for a whole year. He attended all the rehearsals, so he's been sitting there, you know, along the wall watching us performing, and he knew, you know, how much value was put into that piece, how much energy we put onto it. And now, because one of the actors, you know, got sick, the whole piece will collapse if he doesn't step in. So he stepped in and he performed.
1: You did mention those costumes as well. Tell me about these. These are incredible, really. How have you gone about creating these?
0: Well, I am a tailor. I work as a tailor nowadays for more than 10 years now, I think. I've made personally all the male costumes, including hats, you know, all those little details. My mom was helping with the shoes, because we had to build those big boots, you know, the ones that go above the knee, and all the buckles, all the decorations. And I had Marina Sabnakova working with me along making female dresses, because this piece only have two female characters, the Baroness and Marta, so Baron's new love. And we've got, what, 9 male. So it took me about 6 months of everyday stitching, because it's very detailed. And I like to go deep into the era, because I've been doing my research quite vaguely, you know, going, oh, what sort of laces were used, what kind of ribbons would use, what sort of a buttons it will take, what sort of a feather they would use for the heads, depending on which position you have in society or in, you know, upper class, middle class, lower class, all of that, the fabric, the, because when you look at the costumes, some of the costumes, depending on the piece, of course, get staged, some of the fabrics didn't exist back then, the ones we're using nowadays. And that's why I was very careful about selecting to make it really authentically original to look like what it would be in back in 18th century.
1: You've gone really deep on this.
0: I have. My dad, he's an architect, so he designed all the stage set. And that stage set been built by him, by my husband, and by the man who plays the main character. So three of them have been working every weekend. We basically have been living for 8 months without any weekend, constantly working. And we've been going through the furniture, all those details that would look like back in 18th century castle. Apart from that, history. One of my favourite subjects.
1: And that is Margarita Fomina Himic there, who is staging the show in Auckland. This is about Baron Munchausen. It's in Russian with English subtitles, and astonishing dedication there from her and indeed her family and other members of the Russian community there. It is 12 minutes to 12. Of course, we're still keeping an eye on things in the National Party caucus room. No further update at this stage, but of course, Midday Report will keep you company with this at 12 o'clock, bringing you up to date with all the latest news, sport, business, rurals, national and international headlines. And of course, our political staff standing by to update us too. Take a look at the blog, rnz.co.nz, for further news and analysis there. Now, it is time to talk with our financial expert this morning. Lisa Dudson is with us. Kia ora, Lisa. How are you?
2: I'm good, thank you. Good morning.
1: Now, we're going to be talking about money that you're leaving on the table. Tell us how you would categorise this.
2: Well, I guess, you know, it's not easy out there at the moment, and it hasn't been for the last couple of years, and we're all very aware of the cost of living crisis that's bandied around. Hopefully we're starting to see the tail end of that and things are improving. But I think sometimes we focus a bit on earning more, and that's not necessarily been easy either in the last couple of years, as a lot of employers are sort of pulling back. But there's often a lot of things that you can leave on the table with money. And so one of them, for instance, is charitable donations. Because you can get a tax credit on those. And Kiwis, by nature, I think, are quite generous. And many people I know, for instance, donate, even if it's a very small amount of money. And in New Zealand, if you donate more than $5 to any sort of approved charity, then you can get a 33% refund on that donation. You know, so that you know, can add up over time depending on the level of donations that you're doing. The other thing you can think about is maybe the lazy tax. And this is an interesting one because it's, you know, so many companies out there rely on us as a consumer doing very little. Like, we sign up for things that we, you know, consume in our everyday life, but we very rarely ever renew them. And so insurance renewals are a classic example of that. And I've seen a lot of this in my experience over the years as working as a financial advisor, where people haven't reviewed their insurance policies for 2, 3, 4, 5, you know, 10 years. And they're often have got insurance policies that are not fit for purpose and are spending, you know, a lot more money than what they need to be. Another example is a mobile phone plan, and this is one that I've got some personal experience with recently, where I, you know, mobile plan, I think I'm just on a small plan, and basically because I was kind of tossing up between a small and a medium, you know, usage plan, and so I went with a small one. And sometimes a couple of days before the end of my monthly rollover, I get a message saying, well, you know, your speed's gone down to 80%. And I thought, oh, okay, well, that'd be interesting to see how that plays out. Now, I haven't noticed any change from going from 100% to 80%, mm-hmm. but that plan, I think, cost me $15 less a month than the next plan up.
1: Ha. So it is worth sometimes taking those sorts of decisions. Because what are some of the other things that people, you know, just we never quite get round to checking these things, but there's a whole load of them.
2: Well, there is. That's right. Look, another one I came across just myself recently. I was doing a bit of reviewing in my business with my Xero subscription because I've had a few changes. Now, my Xero subscription, I've just saved $1,000 per year by changing my plan, because when I reviewed, you know, after a few changes in my business of what I actually needed, there was a whole bunch of functionality I didn't need. So, you know, but often, you know, I've had the Xero subscription for as long as I can remember. And it's probably only reasonably appropriate that I've dropped it down. But, you know, that's another big saving. You know, bank fee subscription services. I mean, gosh, you know, in this day and age, everything seems to be on subscription.
1: Yes.
2: And sometimes you buy things and then suddenly you realise that you've signed up for a subscription and hadn't actually realised it. And then you go, oh, God, you know, like it's too hard to try and change it. And so, you know, I'll do it next month.
1: And some of these, well, you never get around to it, but also some of these are deliberately quite tricky to cancel as well.
2: Yes. You have to be really persistent. And I think that's what sometimes people do. You know, we get busy in our lives and we go, oh, my God, I've got to deal with that. I don't know who to talk to. Customers can't get anyone on the phone. They make it really difficult. I've got to find 10 documents before they'll cancel it for me. Yeah, I've just been through one with some in-laws of mine trying to cancel an insurance, funeral insurance policy. It's taken a year and we've got lawyers now involved in it.
1: You know, it's just nuts.
2: I cannot believe it. I mean, I'm come from a financial services background and I'm pretty, tenacious with getting things like that sorted out. And, oh, it's just unbelievable. And you can see why so many people go, the stress is not worth it. You know, and it's not acceptable. So, I mean, I think that's an extreme example. But the point being, as you said, you know, so many of us have got these subscriptions and we just don't quite get there in terms of sometimes reviewing and cancelling them because they take a fair amount of effort.
1: And also being ruthless about, you know, whether you do actually go to the gym enough to warrant having the subscription or whether you really do need the TV subscription service. You know, are you watching it to get your money's worth out of it?
2: Oh, well, that's right. I mean, you know, some people have got, you know, you've got Netflix, you've got Neon, you've got Disney, you've got Prime, you know, a few others. And, you know, maybe it's better to have, you know, maybe Netflix is a stable and then, you know, get a 6-month subscription of Neon and watch a few shows you want and then cancel it and then look at another one and catch up with a few shows on that one rather than having all of those subscriptions all of the time. You know, and gym's a classic example. Another one I came across recently is a sport where you've got a card where you tick off every time you go or you pay a monthly subscription. And, you know, they're saying, oh, well, if you only go 2 days a week, it's worthwhile going on to a full subscription, you know, a full monthly plan. Mm. But then you think about it, you go, well, okay, well, over Christmas and then you've got a few weekends away and you've got a month's holiday here and there and then there's a bit of sickness here, you know, and then you get sidetracked. And then you think, well, actually, you know, some weeks I might go more than 2 times a week, but actually on average I'm only 1.5, so I'm better off getting a card. But I don't think a lot of people go through the process of thinking about that, again, because it takes energy.
1: Indeed, such a good idea though. And you're a big fan of focusing on the big wins here.
2: Yeah, and I think this is another one, like interest rates on your mortgage, right? A lot of us can get a little bit lazy with that as well sometimes. So making sure that you're checking in with your mortgage advisor and bank and seeing that you're actually on the most appropriate mortgage rates. I mean, it's a little bit of a part-time job in some respects, keeping an eye on your finances. And if you do, you know, that little job has probably got some quite significant paybacks over the course of the year with all the things that you're now being a little bit more attentive to. The other one, of course, is power companies as well. Mm. You know, power and broadband, because, you know, there's often deals switching from one to the other and just checking on your, you know, usage on things. So, you know, there are, you know, there's certainly saving on sort of $5 coffees, but the big things like insurance policies, some of the big subscriptions, and certainly your mortgage rate can make a bit of a, you know, can make a bit of a saving.
1: Absolutely. What are some of the things, though, that people might forget about and or just might not think about when you're looking at your finances and trying to see where you can save a bit here and there?
2: Look, I think what happens with a lot of people is habit drives our behaviour rather than conscious thinking. So I'm always trying to encourage my clients to just go, let's just take a little bit longer to think through that buying decision and about, you know, do you really need that purchase? You know, is there a better way that you can achieve the same thing without buying that thing? You know, is there other brands that are cheaper that, you know, that deliver the same benefit? Because we are, you know, I think in general consumers and, you know, people, again, you know, throwing around the cost of living crisis, but then, you know, you walk into a mall and the nail salons are full, the food courts are full and the tattoo parlors are full. And then you kind of go, and that's totally a personal choice, you know, and I'm not judging anyone's personal choice. But at the end of the day, it's trying to weigh out what are the things that are most important to you. And it's really paying attention to the detail and giving a little bit more thought to how you spend your money rather than doing it in remote control, because that's what you've always done.
1: Yeah, also other areas that people might forget that there is extra money either going out or lying dormant, things like loyalty programs.
2: Yeah, no, totally. And it could be like your coffee card, you know, you have your stamp on your coffee card. Who else does them? People like Binnen or Baker's Delight. There's lots of organisations out there that sushi places that you every time you go in there and you stamp, and then once you've had 10, you get one free. Even some massage places do that as well. So, you know, have a think about what you're doing in that space. You've got some of the petrol stations you can use a discount, you can stack it for future or use it right then and there. You know, you've got your air points. You know, there's lots of loyalty programs out there that we just completely forget about because, again, we go, too hard to use, right? But it does add up. And it might be that you sit there and go, okay, well, I'm not quite sure what to do with my air points, but at Christmas time you can turn some of them into a magazine subscription as a gift. You know,
1: indeed.
2: And it saves you one Christmas gift.
1: Absolutely.
2: But I think I think our grandparents used to say, you know, you're about watching your pennies.
1: Yep.
2: And I think that's really what you've got to think about today is it's just been mindful.
1: Great advice. Thank you so much. Lisa Dudson there, our personal finance expert in on 9 to Noon. Of course, midday reports on the way and keeping you up to date with the very latest from Parliament, amongst other places. It's been really lovely, though, to have your company this morning on 9 to Noon. Thank you for all your feedback. Lots coming up on the show tomorrow as well, including we take a look at Afghanistan, 5 years since the Taliban returned to power. And also talking about school camps, a rite of passage for our kids. In the meantime, kia ora, Guyan.
3: Kia ora. Thanks, Susie. No mai, ki te pūrongo o te pōtūtanga midday report for Wednesday, August 12. I'm Guyan Espiner. Today, who will lead New Zealand? National MPs are locked away as we go to air, working out whether they should stick with Christopher Luxon or ditch him for a new leader. Erica Stanford had been emerging as a key contender but got this slap down from the Minister for Women, Nicola Grigg, before the caucus showdown.
4: I don't believe she's a Prime Minister. She's a very good friend of mine, but I don't believe she's a Prime Minister.
3: Over the next hour, our political staff and commentators will guide us through the action on a critical day, deciding which leader National will go with at the election, which is now less than 90 days away.
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6: RNZ News at midday. Good afternoon, I'm Evie Ashton. National MPs remain locked in crisis talks at Parliament as Christopher Luxon attempts to survive a make-or-break call on his leadership. Mr. Luxon ordered the meeting as speculation around his role reached fever pitch following a series of blunders. Here's our Deputy Political Editor, Craig McCulloch.
7: Once regarded as the party of discipline, National is in a shambles right now, discontent spilling into the public arena and the Prime Minister's job at stake. Key voices have publicly swung behind Christopher Luxon this morning, including Chris Pink, who's been named as a potential agitator. Others, though, have remained ominously silent, notably leadership hopefuls Erica Stanford and Chris Bishop. Both have previously declared confidence in Mr. Luxon, but did not do so on arriving in the capital last night.